0: treatment at another city hospital. As Gates Warren reports, doctors say the latest death is another outcome of a system that is not doing enough for its patients.
1: It has been confirmed a man died in the waiting room of Edmonton's Royal Alexander Hospital earlier this month.
2: Did receive some initial care, but was thought to be stable enough and so was in the waiting room.
1: The Alberta Medical Association says the man waited several hours in the emergency department before it was discovered he had died.
2: When we're seeing patients waits in emergency waiting rooms go 6, 8, 10, 12 hours, this is unfortunately the type of tragic event that we're going to see.
1: The death comes less than 5 months after the death of 44-year-old Prashant Srikumar, who died in December at the Grey Nuns Hospital after waiting over 8 hours for care. Royal Alexandra ER Dr. Warren Thirsk voiced his frustration about a healthcare system he feels has no accountability.
3: To be blunt, I stand here with a heavy heart, and I have to say, I told you so. We told you so. Emergency physicians have been sending this message for over 20 years.
1: Following Srikumar's death, 16 recommendations were made to try and help improve the system, including a government promise of triage liaison physicians in waiting rooms, but none have yet been implemented.
3: We are talking a Band-Aid on a very large wound. It's a system-wide failure from across the entire spectrum of healthcare. Everywhere there is a wait in the system, that reflects a gap.
1: In a statement, Alberta Health Services says it has undertaken an initial investigation into the death and a quality assurance review will be conducted. Global News reached out to the province but was referred back to AHS. Thirsk is calling for changes in how we treat healthcare in the province.
3: We need to take it out of, numbers and line items and budgets and money and turn it into what it is. It is a resource. If we fail to recognize the lack of ability to resource the system and the lack of accountability that has allowed this to continue for decades, we won't fix the system.
1: He hopes to see any sort of action, fearing deaths will continue to happen in waiting rooms. Gates Gorin, Global News.
0: The man behind the anti-coal mining petition is confident he'll get the required number of signatures to have Albertans vote on the issue. The Waternaut Coal petition is seeking a referendum to stop new coal mining projects on Alberta's eastern slopes due to its impacts on the province's waterways. Country music star Corb Lund and his team have been riding on horseback through parts of Alberta over the long weekend, stopping in Calgary today. One of the projects he opposes is the Grassy Mountain project in Crow's Nest Pass. 2 years ago, the local community voted 72% in favor of the coal mine going ahead, and the company behind the project has previously said there is strong support for it. With the Alberta Independence petition being quashed by a judge and investigations continuing into a leaked voter list containing the data of 3 million Albertans, Lund says he's focused on what he can control.
4: All we can do is follow the rules, which we've been doing, and do our best to jump through the hoops they put in front of us. And we're fulfilling our end of this bargain and getting the signatures, and we trust that the government will do their job and not mess with our question and also give us a spot on the referendum.
0: Lund has until June 10th to collect the required 177,000 signatures. A vehicle crashed into a traffic pole on Glenmore Trail and Stony Trail Southeast this afternoon. This is a look at the area around 4 o'clock today. Alta Paramedic Health says two people were assessed and treated for minor injuries at the scene. One adult was then transported to Foothills Medical Center in stable condition. One person has escaped serious injury after a vehicle rollover in the city's northwest. Calgary police say the incident happened 9 p.m. on Saturday with a vehicle traveling on Parkdale Boulevard near Crowfoot Trail Northwest. Alta Paramedic Health says they transported the driver to hospital in non-life-threatening stable condition. Westbound lanes were closed for around 2 hours before they reopened. Despite recent snow and cooler temperatures, a wildfire near the town of Sundre remains out of control. The fire, located about 30 kilometers northwest of the town, has been burning since Thursday and covers an area about 1,000 hectares. Due to its size and the challenging terrain, additional crew, helicopters and heavy equipment have been working to try to bring the fire under control. Smoke remains visible from nearby communities, but Alberta Wildfire says there is currently no risk to surrounding communities. Clearwater County had issued an evacuation alert with residents urged to be prepared to leave in case conditions change. Portions of Highway 40 remain closed at this time. RCMP have been advising the public to avoid the area.
5: Well, it was pretty similar to yesterday, although not as wet, of course. We didn't get any of that, but as far as temperature goes, didn't get much warmer. It'd been mainly cloudy for most of the day, and as you can see from this view, looking over the city from our camera at the Stampede grounds, this kind of remains cloudy. 10 degrees is what we saw today. Yay, we got to 10. 17 is our normal, so we're not quite there. Back in 2006, 20 years ago, we set a record, 31 degrees. It was a hot one 20 years ago, and last year at this time, pretty close to normal, not quite there. The next 24 hours, a bit of an improvement, mix of sun and cloud, 14 degrees tomorrow. We are going to get cold again overnight. Last night we had some frost advisories, and there is a good chance we will see some more of those, more details coming up in just a moment. But 14 degrees for your holiday Monday, and then we improve. Tuesday, 17, a bit of a dip, 13 by Wednesday. But yes, things do improve even further by the end of the week. So some good news coming your way. We got some good snow pictures after all the snowfall yesterday, and thanks to Marley for sending in this one. The view from Millerville, all the fresh snow on the ground, the rolling hills in the distance, and of course, yes, the threatening clouds still hanging around. We might see some more, but probably not as much as we saw in terms of precipitation. And if you have a great photo, please send it in to us, won't you? Email calgaryweather@globalnews.ca. Be sure to include your name and location.
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5: You're welcome.
0: AMA is reminding drivers this long weekend to pay attention behind the wheel and stay out of what they call a familiarity trap. They say it's when a route becomes so familiar that your brain checks out while you're driving. Long weekends mean more cars on the road and a higher chance of collisions. AMA says just 2 seconds of lacking attention can double the risk of getting into a car crash.
6: Set your route, set your music, make sure you're all set up and ready to go, and put your phone in a place where you can't reach it and touch it. You know, sometimes we're our own worst enemy, so just make sure that you take that distraction away from yourself.
0: For more information on what's considered distracted driving and tips for safe driving, you can visit ama.ab.ca. A Calgary petting farm will be reopening its doors tomorrow after dealing with an outbreak of a diarrhea-causing parasite. Butterfield Acres was closed by Alberta Health Services last month after a cryptosporidium outbreak was declared. The parasite can cause diarrhea, fever, nausea, and vomiting, and the disease spreads when individuals come into contact with infected feces and then touch their mouths. The farm reopened briefly, but it was closed again over an abundance of caution. The original source of the parasite has been traced back to a newly purchased calf. Butterfield says they will reopen on Monday after getting assurances from the provincial veterinarian that all the animals are healthy and happy. In a statement on its website, the farm says it has been thoroughly sanitized and they will continue to work with the province. It is a day later than expected, but Callaway Park has opened for the season. The poor weather in and around the city Saturday forced the park to delay their season opening. But on Sunday morning, the gates did open for the official start to the park's 45th season. Those planning on heading out will notice a few changes this year. There is a new entrance into the park on Township Road 245, along with new parking lots and admission area. Callaway Park used international experts in amusement parks to help design the space. Research finds that Canadians are seeing AI-generated content on their social media feeds more frequently. And as Alberta enters into wildfire season, experts say finding accurate information when people need it could soon become more confusing. Here's Jasmine King.
7: While scrolling on social media, it's not uncommon to see an AI-generated post. Researchers say it's actually becoming the norm.
8: Some studies have suggest at least half of the content online now created by AI.
7: With AI technology advancing, it can be more difficult for people to differentiate which posts are real and which are fake.
8: We're going to see an entire AI ecosystem. So there's going to be a post about something, and there's going to be AI-generated evidence to back up the post. So this is going to make it increasingly difficult for people to tease out what's real and what's not real.
7: Recently, some users on Facebook were creating false images of the wildfire that burned near White Court. Captions on

0: transactions, all for revenue.
1: Most of these pages seem to be operated in Vietnam. So they're really like content farms that are trying to make money by looking at the topics that are trending in Canada.
0: With the rise of AI content, there were increased calls to government and social media companies to take action. Earlier this year, the Alberta government passed legislation around the creation and distribution of deepfakes involving politicians to prevent election interference.
2: We have already had cases that have been referred to law enforcement to address those kinds of issues, and we'll continue to defer those cases to law enforcement.
0: In the meantime, experts say it's critical to do your own research.
3: Seek out information. Don't let the information be pushed to you by the algorithm. So, you know, go to reputable sources.
0: Jasmine King, Global News.
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4: The World Health Organization has declared a global emergency over a rare and deadly strain of the Ebola virus. The WHO says the outbreak in the Democratic Republic of Congo and Uganda is behind at least 80 suspected deaths and 246 suspected cases. As Vincent McAvaney reports, while the outbreak doesn't quite meet the criteria of a pandemic, the situation is still dangerous.
11: Preparing for the worst, hoping for the best. Healthcare workers in the Democratic Republic of Congo have been through 16 previous Ebola outbreaks, but this one could be even more challenging. There are three known strains of the virus. This outbreak involves the Bundibugyo strain, the least common variant. Because of its rarity, there are no approved vaccines, treatments, or specific diagnostic tests. Ebola is highly contagious, spreading through contact with infected bodily fluids, such as blood and vomit. It carries a high fatality rate, especially in deprived regions, like Ituri province, where access to intensive care is limited. Due to the incubation period, up to 21 days, travelers can potentially spread the virus far and wide. Cases have been reported in neighbouring Uganda, with some, including at least one death, in its capital, Kampala.
12: The region where it is happening is highly volatile, with the humanitarian situation going on and the population moving around from South Sudan to Uganda and other parts.
11: The World Health Organization has released $500,000 US dollars from its contingency fund for emergencies to immediately support the response. More international support will be needed, but Uganda's health ministry believes the country is better prepared.
13: In the past, we would run away from Ebola patients. We leave people. We can't even handle them to give them some resuscitation, some infusions. But now, as our care has improved, we've learned that we can reduce the fatality rate.
11: Over the past 50 years, Ebola has killed around 15,000 people across African nations. Health authorities in this region hope that despite the lack of specific treatments for this variant, their deeper understanding of the virus and how to contain it should help prevent the toll from rising much higher. Vincent McAvaney, Global News, London.
4: Days after the U.S. president and Chinese premier discussed Taiwan's future, a Canadian conservative MP has arrived in Taipei. Michael Chong, whom Beijing has sanctioned, arrives after China's ambassador to Canada issued a warning about traveling to the self-governed island.

0: Nathaniel Dove has more on the message this visit sends and China's plans for Taiwan.
1: Taiwan independence means the country does not belong to China. Blunt words from Taiwan's president, Lai Ching-te, a message also shared by conservative MP Michael Chong. In a statement, Chong saying he was visiting Taiwan to show solidarity with a democracy at the front lines of intimidation from China and to assert Canadian sovereignty after a warning from China's ambassador to Canada about Canadian MPs traveling to Taiwan. Chong also saying he'd meet with Lai and other officials on Wednesday. The Chinese embassy telling Global News certain Canadian MPs' visit to the Taiwan region sends a wrong message of support for, quote, Taiwan independence. China firmly opposes this.
2: He feels very strongly. I made no commitment either way.
1: Chong's visit comes days after U.S. President Donald Trump met China's leader in Beijing when Xi Jinping warned differences over Taiwan could lead to conflict between the two countries. Xi also told Trump not to approve an $11 billion U.S. arms package for the democracy. Taiwan held live fire drills just before the summit. On Sunday, Lai said the country would not escalate tensions and that it will not yield. Beijing claims Taiwan is part of China.
3: They've been salami slicing for years, right? So they keep trying to step by step restrict Taiwan's space. They are imposing relentless coercion and subversion.
1: Michael Kovrig, who China once detained for nearly 3 years, stresses Beijing's One China principle is different from Ottawa's One China policy. Canada recognizes China, but maintains extensive connections with Taiwan. Kovrig says both countries and others should push back against China.
3: That makes Michael Chong's visit a signal of Canadian sovereignty.
1: Global News asked the federal government for comment and if it knew of Chong's visit beforehand. We did not hear back by deadline. Nathaniel Dove, Global News.
0: In the Middle East, the fragile ceasefire between the U.S. and Iran is hanging by a thread as strikes on other countries keep persisting around the region. In the latest attack, a drone struck near a nuclear power plant in the United Arab Emirates. Candace Cole reports.
4: As the war in the Middle East drags on, escalations among Iran, Israel, and other Persian Gulf countries continue to test the fragile ceasefires in the region. Sunday, a drone strike on a generator near the Baraka nuclear power plant in the United Arab Emirates sparked a fire in the area after UAE forces struck down two of the three drones that breached its western border. There's no word yet on who's responsible, but the UAE's foreign minister insists it has the right to respond to such, quote, terrorist acts. This as Israel continues to strike in southern Lebanon in its pursuit to eradicate the Iranian-backed Hezbollah, despite agreeing to extend its ceasefire by 45 days on Friday. While gas prices continue to reach historic highs in the U.S., Canada, and around the world, due to the continued closure of the Strait of Hormuz, where 20% of the world's oil supply passes through. A new CBS News YouGov poll finds only 31% of Americans say they have a clear understanding of what's happening in the Strait of Hormuz, and the number of Americans reporting financial difficulty due to the sharp rise in gas prices jumped 8% since April.
5: In addition to wanting to have low gas prices, we don't want our children or grandchildren to inherit a world where Iran has a nuclear weapon. So the president's focused on affordability in as many ways that he can.
4: But that's not the tone U.S. President Donald Trump took last week.
6: The only thing that matters when I'm talking about Iran, they can't have a nuclear weapon. I don't think about American financial situation. I don't think about anybody.
4: Iran's parliamentary speaker met with Pakistan's interior minister Sunday in an effort to revive peace talks with the U.S. after Iran's latest proposal was rejected. According to Iran's Fars news agency, the U.S. is refusing to pay for war damages, wants Iran to transfer 400 kilos of enriched uranium to the U.S., and did not agree to lift sanctions on Iranian assets. Candace Cole, Global News, Washington.
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0: Battling allergies can take a toll on those who suffer as seasons change. Health reporter Catherine Ward has tips from the experts on how to manage this difficult time.
18: Allergists say this year has been rough, and the seasonal sabotage has been in part due to that pesky pollen showing up earlier than usual.
7: Tree pollen season, our local pollen counter was actually giving us reports that there was detectable pollen as early as March 3rd, which was actually quite cold.
18: While trees, grass, and mold can unwillingly force people into the sinus Olympics, doctors say there are some simple tricks that can help.
19: Number one, get ahead.
7: The best defense is a good offense. The first mistake that people make related to their seasonal allergies is waiting until they start to feel miserable and then starting to use the medications. So start your medications about 2 to 3 weeks before your known pollen allergy season.
19: Number two, use the right medication.
7: First generation antihistamines are not recommended by me, the vast majority of allergists, because the side effect profile is not favorable. There are much better options out there. So this includes Benadryl, chlorpheniramine, which is in a lot of cold and flu medications, doxylamine, and then hydroxyzine. So these are all examples of older antihistamines, and we generally prefer the second generation non-sedating antihistamines.
19: Number three, using a nasal spray, check your aim.
7: For the nose spray to work properly, you should be aiming it not up, not towards the middle, but in and outwards towards your ear. So I usually make this crisscross motion with my hand so people remember that it should be directly towards the ear, because imagine that the nose goes back this way.
19: And number four, modify your environment when necessary.
7: Sometimes if people have severe symptoms, they even wear a mask. When you come back into the house, doing a nasal flush with saline, showering things off your hair, changing clothes is helpful. Keeping the windows closed between 4 a.m. to 10 a.m. is helpful, because that's when the pollen counts tend to be at their highest.
19: Catherine Ward, Global News, Toronto.
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0: Fans of Japanese culture have been out in force for this year's Oda Fest. The festival celebrates Japanese anime and pop culture and has been running for nearly 30 years. The three-day event at the Downtown Convention Center features anime screenings, cosplay contests, and the chance to meet voice actors and other special guests. Organizers say they continue to see massive growth with the festival and are expecting around 25,000 people in total to attend over the long weekend.
21: Second year, total sellout. I think folks just continue to come and enjoy us. The weather did not seem to scare anyone away, so we are expanding as much as we can. We cannot wait for downtown Calgary to be finished the Stephen Avenue improvements. And, of course, once Olympic Plaza is up and running in its new shiny formation, we'll also hopefully be expanding over there.
0: The festival is run by volunteers, with money being raised this year to help the Canadian Cancer Society. Hey, maybe a good thing that was one of the indoor activities for the long weekend. And any chance to dress up, right? Any excuse for some people?
22: Yeah. The guy with the horse head on, I don't know where that's caused. I don't know.
0: But good on you.
22: Alberta.
0: I'm here for it.
22: Alberta anime, when you have a horse involved, it's got to be, right?
0: You're on to something.
22: Yes.
0: There it is.
22: Pretty decent day around the province. Mainly cloudy for much of the province, as we can still see, from Edmonton there to Banff. A little damp. On the roads in Banff, they're still seeing some moisture and precipitation. Mix of sun and cloud for Lethbridge, only 7 degrees, 11 for us today. And around the region, around the same, 9 Brooks, 8 Lethbridge, 12 Red Deer and Edmonton, 7 for Banff. Up in the north, the warmer areas of the province, 14 High Level, 15 Grand Prairie, and 12 for Fort McMurray. Things are going to get a little cool overnight, though. But tomorrow, pretty nice. Banff, 12 degrees. Slush up tomorrow in Banff with all the fresh snow plus temperatures like this up on sunshine. It's going to be pretty nice, pretty slushy indeed. 15 Jasper up into the 20s for the northern part of the province. 17 Edmonton, 16 Red Deer, 14 Calgary, 16 also for Lethbridge and 14 for Medicine Hat. So an improvement from today. Frost advisory in effect. Temperatures could drop to around freezing, below freezing for much of the province. So there you have it. The advisory in effect. If you have any plants outdoors, make sure you bring them in. You cover things up. Pretty calm as far as the winds go tomorrow. Grand Prairie, you could see gusts up to the 37-kilometer range tomorrow, but otherwise, yes, a pretty calm day across the province. We'll begin pretty well clear. Some clouds rolling in later on Monday afternoon. Slight chance of some showers, but probably not amounting to much. Clearing out again, and then Tuesday afternoon into late Tuesday, another chance of some showers before things clear out for midweek. So, yes, could see accumulations around 6 millimeters for Red Deer, otherwise 1 to 2 millimeters around the province. Not a lot of rain. If we do get some, it will be very little. Tomorrow, for your Victoria Day, 14 degrees, pretty well normal for Tuesday, Wednesday, Thursday, and then up to the 20s by the time we get to Friday.
0: I'll take that. Thanks, Russ.
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0: The Calgary Fire Department is on the lookout for new recruits. Have the skills you need to become a firefighter.
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5: Well, one of the major market drivers over this past week were the latest U.S. inflation readings. We both got the CPI and PPI, that's producer price index numbers for the US, and both of those came in higher than economists were expecting. The US CPI right now is running about 3.8%. A lot of that, of course, is being driven by the higher price of gasoline. But one of the surprising things that we saw out of that report was that a lot of other goods that aren't basically food or groceries, didn't really have the entirety of the expected inflation that you would expect to see from the higher gasoline price baked into it. We did see that come into effect in the producer prices. Those were up 6% year over year. We haven't seen numbers like that since 2022. And so that really put a little bit of a negative damper on the markets overall for the week, as investors tried to come to terms with what that increased inflation might mean for the economy and what that actually might mean for the Fed's rate decisions going forward. Now, on the Canadian side of the border and coming up in this week, on Tuesday, we are actually going to get a look at the Canadian CPI index. So that one will be one to keep an eye on for Canadian investors. Of course, Monday is a holiday for Victoria Day, so there is no trading on that day. But the U.S. market is open all week, and we have a couple of interesting pieces of data also to keep an eye on there in the form of earnings. The big name, of course, is NVIDIA. They will be reporting earnings midweek. That one will be good for people who are interested in the AI area. Investors in that area, of course, will be paying close attention to that. And Walmart is also reporting. So we'll get a little bit of a look at U.S. consumers and global consumers and how they are responding to increased prices and inflation in the form of Walmart's results.
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0: A look at one of the Calgary Fire Department's graduations. This one taking place last year with dozens of firefighters stepping into service as our city continues to grow. If this is a job you have considered, there is a chance to join and it is coming up soon. It's a physically demanding job, but it can also be one of the most rewarding for those with a passion for public safety and a strong desire to serve the community. Tracy Nagai sat down with the Calgary Fire Department's recruitment coordinator, Kristen Beaujolais, to find out what they're looking for.
6: What are you looking for? What does it take to become a Calgary firefighter?
8: We're looking for, community-minded people, people that want to, you know, help and give back to their community, strong sense of teamwork, and it's a physically demanding job, so obviously meeting those physical requirements, and high integrity and character.
6: Yeah. One of the things I was looking at on the press release, too, was also sort of having this compassionate focus as well.
9: Absolutely. Right. You're going to people on one of their worst days. So it really takes a person that has that compassion for other people in that time of need.
6: Yeah. Okay, let's talk about the job itself then. Firefighters obviously fight fires, but that's not all that you do.
9: No, and we go to all sorts of calls. In fact, a large volume of our calls are medical calls where we assist Alberta Health Services and the paramedics. But we'll go to motor vehicle accidents, hazardous materials calls. We have an aquatics rescue team, a technical rescue team.
6: Yeah,
9: so we have a wide range of calls that we attend. Yeah.
6: When it comes to the amount of firefighters, the city is obviously growing. What do we need? Are we seeing adequate, I guess, sort of recruitment happening?
9: We're hiring more than we have in a long time. We're looking at hiring between 120 to 150 firefighters per year, which has been going on for the last couple of years and is going to continue for the foreseeable future. And so with a growing city, you know, you have the Vision 2 million coming up with the city, and we are rapidly growing, and so the services have to grow with that.
6: Okay, so if people are interested, they can apply starting June 1st then?
9: Yes, we're going to have applications open June 1st to 30th of this year. You can apply online. There will be a link on our website.
6: And we're seeing some of this video here. Can we talk a little bit about the recruitment process? It's a lengthy one.
9: It is a lengthy process. It's a 10-step process that can take up to 12 months or even longer. We do get between 2,500 and 3,000 applicants typically, and out of that we'll look at hiring 120 to 150 firefighters. So yeah, it is quite a
6: What are we seeing here
9: process.
6: Then? They're obviously training, putting out fires then.
9: Yeah, so they're training in our, that last one was in our smoke tower where they can light live fires. Here they're doing, learning how to put ladders up and do forcible entry. So our training academy is 13 weeks. So after you get hired, you'll spend 13 weeks in the training academy learning all the skills it takes to be a firefighter before going out where there's some more learning that occurs in station.
6: What do you hear from people going through the recruitment process? I can imagine it's quite rewarding as well as challenging.
9: It is challenging, and people do find it quite long. But I usually tell people to just break it into small bites, right? So look at each step and focus on that step and before moving on to that next step.
6: Okay, so there is a virtual session then that people can get some more information if they are interested, if they've been thinking about it.
9: Yes, on our website, we post all of our events that are coming up. Mm-hmm. So we will be hosting a virtual session at the end of this month. You can sign up and attend online. We also have an emergency services open house May 30th and 31st. One day is for the general public and the other is for women in looking into emergency services. So you can register for that as well online.
0: After the break, how this sea of books is helping fundraise for medical research. The story behind the teacher leading the project inspired by her father's battle and now her own MS diagnosis. Next.

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7: MS is a disease thousands of Canadians struggle with every day, including one Sherwood Park teacher. For MS Awareness Month, she is using her story to bring her community together and to raise money for research. Here's Catherine Ludwig.
8: Wanting to make sure that I put it in the right spot.
9: Courtney Richard transformed her front yard into a library.
8: I love books. As a teacher, I always want to encourage reading, and I love playing games with my own family and puzzles.
9: But there's a deeper meaning behind the pages. All of the books were donated and are being sold for donations, all proceeds going towards research for MS, a disease Richard was diagnosed with roughly 4 years ago.
8: We want for other people who are newly diagnosed to be able to access treatments that will either slow down or halt the progression of the disease.
9: The fundraiser is also an ode to her father, who passed away from MS last March. Richard says his battle with the disease was hard fought because he didn't have access to treatments like she does.
8: This is honoring him and his story as well.
9: Her neighborhood in Sherwood Park rallied around her efforts.
10: This is my third day here at the sale. It's convenient because I'm only a couple blocks away, and I've been fortunate enough to come with my kids two times and then also brought some friends and family members. I think it's cool that they were able to get so many wonderful donations from libraries and community members to support this.
9: Richard says she's received thousands of donated books in the last 6 months. The first few days of the sale, she's raised more than $4,500, surpassing her expectations.
8: It's just really encouraging to see, and I think it's one of those things that shows that there is so much good that surrounds us in our community as well.
9: The sale was only supposed to last one weekend, but she's extending it into next weekend because of all of the donations. She says there is a possibility to do this again next year.
8: We'll have to wait and see. I think storage is always a hurdle to overcome with the amount that we have here. But if we can continue the momentum and continue to share in some way, I would like to continue to do that.
9: Catherine Ludwig, Global News.
11: So once again, the eastern side of the country where all the heat is, mid to upper 20s for southern Ontario and southern Quebec. On the East Coast as well, 25 degrees for Halifax. That trough of low pressure remains hanging over the central part of the country, the eastern prairies. 10 degrees for Winnipeg today, 4 Saskatoon, 9 Regina. They're continuing to see a lot of rain, could see another 10 millimeters for southern Saskatchewan. 11, 12 degrees for Alberta. Pretty mild, 16 degrees today in Vancouver. The heat will continue, although a little less temperature-wise for southern Ontario, but they're going to get into the 30s by midweek. There is going to be a heat warning in effect. Details on that in a moment. Montreal, 18 tomorrow. Halifax, a little cooler at 19 degrees. And again, cold and wet for the eastern prairies, southern Saskatchewan and Manitoba. 14 for us in Calgary, 17 for us in Edmonton, 18 for you in Vancouver tomorrow. This is a frost advisory in effect for much of Alberta. Temperatures down around and below freezing, prompting this advisory, so something to keep in mind overnight. And there is that heat warning, as I mentioned, southern Ontario, the GTA, 30-degree temperatures, could get up to 31 by midweek with a humidex up to 36 degrees. That system in the northern Great Lakes, that's part of that low-pressure system causing all the rain and the cooler temperatures here on the West Coast. Some scattered showers, a mix of sun and cloud for the next couple of days to begin your week.
7: Thanks, Russ. With just weeks to go now until scores of fans flock to Toronto for the FIFA World Cup, Canada's largest public transit system may hit a major roadblock. The Toronto Transit Commission and the union representing hundreds of its skilled workers are in the midst of a wage-related negotiation aimed at avoiding a strike. A Saturday morning deadline was extended to 6 p.m. on the same day. However, negotiations have continued beyond that time, with the union seeking industry competitive wages and the commission trying to avoid passing on costs to taxpayers and transit users. QP Local 2 represents about 700 electrical workers responsible for maintaining critical TTC infrastructure. After the break, a big day for one Alberta athlete making his debut in the big leagues on Canada's baseball team. That's next.
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1: A Spruce Grove pitcher was called up to the majors for his first career MLB game with the Toronto Blue Jays. 25-year-old lefty Adam Macko was on the Jays' taxi squad as the team navigates several injuries. Macko was born in Slovakia but moved to Alberta when he was 12 and started playing with the Vauxhall Academy. He was originally drafted by the Seattle Mariners in 2019 but was acquired in Toronto in 2022 as part of the Teoscar Hernandez trade. Macko didn't make it to the mound this time, but the Jays beat the Tigers 4-1. They start an away series against the Yankees tomorrow. The Montreal Canadiens may have to wait a little bit longer than fans hoped as they try to clinch a spot in the NHL Eastern Conference Finals. The Buffalo Sabres rallied from an early two-goal deficit to defeat the Canadiens 8-3 on Saturday night and force Game 7 in their Eastern Conference semifinal series. Montreal took the lead 3-1 in the first period on goals by Arber Jacki, Ivan Demidov, and Jake Evans before Buffalo scored 7 unanswered goals. Game 7 will be played tomorrow in Buffalo.
2: It's going to be cool overnight, but again, pretty warm for the northern part of the province tomorrow, up to 22 degrees for McMurray by Tuesday, 18 degrees for Cold Lake on Tuesday by midweek. Grand Prairie, you'll see a high of 19 degrees on Wednesday. Edmonton and Red Deer could see showers, 16 degrees by Tuesday. A little cooler, 14 for Jasper on Tuesday, but 16 by midweek. 17 degrees for Lloydminster on Tuesday, could see some showers on Wednesday. 12 Tuesday for Banff, 17 for Calgary, but down to 13 by midweek. Close to 20 for Lethbridge Tuesday, and could get up to 20 degrees for Medicine Hat by Tuesday.
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1: Bulgaria has won the 2026 Eurovision Song Contest. And with that, Bulgarian pop star Dara claimed the title with her dance anthem, Bangaranga, earning her country its first ever victory in the competition. Israeli contestant Noam Baton finished second at the 70th edition of the contest held in Vienna on Saturday. This year's event was marred by controversies, including Israel's involvement and several countries withdrawing from the contest over the war in Gaza. Meantime, Dara's high-energy performance and choreography helped the 27-year-old secure strong support from juries and viewers worldwide.
13: This is unbelievable. I don't even know what's going on right now. But I want to thank everybody who felt the Bangaranga and felt connected to the force.
1: Dara says her song was inspired by Bulgaria's traditional ritual dancers known for performances meant to ward off evil spirits. I think I'm going to have to get into the Eurovision space. I haven't paid much attention outside like the Will Ferrell movie. This is better than that, I think.
2: Bangaranga. You can't go wrong with the Bangaranga. You can't go wrong with the Bangaranga.
1: See, it's catchy.
2: It's all coming together. Let's all do the Bangaranga. There's got to be a dance involved, I'm sure.
1: After you. You learn first. I'll join later.
2: The Gangnam, the Macarena, the Bangaranga. It's perfect.
1: There it is.
2: There we go. We're doing the Bangaranga all week because we're looking pretty good. A little dip midweek, but up to the 20s by next weekend.
1: Yeah, that's a Bangaranga forecast, I'll say. All right, thank you, Russ, and thank you for watching at home. We're back at 11. Good night.
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14: From the National Newsroom of the Canadian Press, I'm David Augustine. An LGBTQ plus advocate says Canada is at a critical juncture where it must decide whether it will be inclusive of everyone or not.
15: Queer Momentum Executive Director Faye Johnstone says there shouldn't be exceptions to the belief that freedom and equality is for all Canadians. Her comments come on the International Day Against Homophobia, Biphobia, and Transphobia. Johnstone and others say Prime Minister Mark Carney should be taking a stronger stance in defending the LGBTQ plus community amid a time of deep polarization. Gender Equality Minister Richie Valdez said in a statement today, all Canadians deserve freedom no matter who they are or who they love. Lisa Laporte, The Canadian Press.
14: Economists are expecting inflation to top 3% for April amid soaring gas prices. Statistics Canada is set to publish its latest inflation data on Tuesday as the agency's Consumer Price Index reflects the full weight of the Iran war energy shock. LSEG Data and Analytics says a Reuters poll of economists calls for the headline inflation rate to jump sharply to 3.1% in April. That's up from 2.4% in March. At least four people were killed in Russia overnight in one of Ukraine's largest drone strikes on the country. Local authorities say dozens of other people were injured in the strikes, which saw debris fall on Russia's largest airport in Moscow. A young girl reported missing yesterday in Manitoba has tragically been found dead.
16: RCMP and Poplar River say in a news release the six-year-old's father woke up and noticed the front door was open and the girl was gone. An extensive search by police, the fire department, family, and other community members included boats and a First Nation drone. The body was found hours later on the south side of the Nanawin River. Don Mitchell, The Canadian Press.
14: In the U.S., several prominent tech companies are choosing to settle a lawsuit they were facing from over 1,000 school districts across the country.
17: Lawyers for the tech firms Snap, YouTube, and TikTok have agreed to settle a closely watched case for undisclosed terms. More than 1,000 school districts across the U.S. have filed lawsuits against the tech companies, accusing them of designing products that create addictive behaviors in children, spawn mental health crises, and thus harm the education system. Mike Dubusky, ABC News.
14: And experts say Canada's real estate market hasn't quite bloomed this spring, delaying the anticipated rebound from last year's downturn.
1: BMO senior economist Robert Kafsic says the conditions needed for a big rebound simply aren't in place at this point. Affordability has improved, but home prices and mortgage rates haven't come down enough to move the needle. The slow pace is also the culmination of factors, including the lack of population growth last year, which chilled the rental market and led to much lower investor demand for condos. However, Kafsic says there could be a reason for optimism given the resilience of the Canadian economy in the face of trade disruptions and global conflict.
14: That was Canadian Press reporter Michelle Zedekian. This is the Canadian Press. In sports, the Montreal Canadiens and Buffalo Sabres will face off in Game 7 tomorrow night in Western New York to decide their second-round playoff series. The Canadiens had a chance to advance to the Eastern Conference Final last night, but fell in an 8-3 blowout on home ice. Veteran center Philip Deneau says the defeat was tough to swallow.
18: Yeah, every loss is hard to sleep on, but in playoff, it's really after midnight you move on. And that's what it is, but obviously this morning you wake up and that one stings a little bit more, but sometimes it's good.
14: The Canadiens advanced past the first round by defeating the Tampa Bay Lightning in Game 7 on the road. And Vladimir Guerrero Jr. homered and scored twice. Kevin Gausman pitched 6 shutout innings. And the Toronto Blue Jays beat the slumping Tigers 4-1 to win 2 of 3 games over the weekend in Detroit. Guerrero's homer was just his 3rd of the season and 10th extra base hit in 46 games. Gausman limited the Tigers to 4 hits without a walk and struck out 5. This is the Canadian Press.
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21: Premier Jason Kenney continues to up his profile. Lots of speculation about why. At this point, why don't we just say because he's anti-separatist and he's pro-Canada. So far, that seems to be one of the stances he's been most vocal about. In fact, last night, shared a stage at the University of Calgary with Liberal MP Corey Hogan. The two of them, hosted by Jen Gerson, who is a reporter in our province, came together to make the case for Canada to speak out about the separation movement that's afoot in our province. And I mean, there's no denying it is, right? You can quibble about how far it's gone and where it might be, but Kenny thinks this is something that we need to do. And he was talking about it, and he says, you know, we've got a situation where we can't just sit back and let this happen. So he's holding events like this. The way he characterized it is, we may be 150 days away from a huge rupture in our lives together, in our economy, in our political community, in our society. So he's calling on Federalists to, quote, kick it into gear. He says it's time. We've waited long enough. We've got to do something. It's time for people who want to see Canada remain the way it is to talk about it.
22: I think Federalists need to start kicking into gear here. I think we've allowed the separatists to almost completely dominate the debate and the process for the past year. A lot of Federalists just find this whole thing unpleasant. And everybody knows someone they're related to or at work who is on the other side.
21: Yeah, and I think that's right. I think it's kind of for a lot. I mean, you've got the very, very vocal people. Most of them, I think, would be on the separatist side, right? You hear from them. They're proudly and they proclaim it, and it's become their whole online persona and everything like that. And then you've got other people who just sort of, yeah, okay. And I think there's been a school of thought for a long, long time where, well, we just, whatever, we'll deal with it when we have to. And I think that's the situation. Now they're sort of starting to lean on, as Kenny said, Federalists, but they're sort of pointing the finger at MPs, people in Ottawa, people running this country, and saying, okay, don't you have something that you should probably be doing here? Corey Hogan was talking about that. And like I say, he kind of says, you know what, I think at this time, most people have just sort of waiting to see what happens and not really wanting to wade into these waters just yet.
0: We're in a very strange situation. You never want to shadow box. You never want to be arguing against something that's not real. But unfortunately, it's starting to feel pretty real. It's coming down the street very fast. We have 5 months to a referendum. It's time for all Canadians to stand up and talk about how much they love this country.
21: And like Hogan says, we're coming to a referendum. Let there be no bones about it. I've been saying that for months. Albertans are going to be asked this question one way or another, come hell or high water. It's going to happen. It has to happen. The premier is, her entire political career is wrapped up in this. She doesn't really have a choice. And, you know, we've talked a lot about the reasons for that, right? I mean, if you take a look at support for this, where it comes from, the reality is 57% is the latest polling that I saw of UCP members are in support of this. Not all of them 100% in support, some of them leaning in that direction. But regardless, those are the people that gave her her job as leader of the UCP, which in turn made her the leader of the province. And to run afoul of them puts her at the same risk of, well, the list goes on, right? Jason Kenney can tell you all about it, of course. So we've talked about that. She keeps talking about the fact that she doesn't want to see Alberta separate, but she's done everything that she can to get us to the point where that question ultimately gets asked, because I think she feels that she has to. I don't think Danielle Smith is a separatist. I mean, I've never talked to her about it, but she claims that she's not, and she wants to see a sovereign Alberta within the United Canada. And okay, whatever that means. I don't know how those words go together, but regardless, I think at the end of the day, it's Alberta doesn't leave Canada. And like I say, I do think that that's what she would like to see. So she was asked yesterday, because now the battle is on about whether or not legally either one of these petitions to try and force her to put a question before Albertans is going to get over the hurdle, right? Like, I don't know. We'll get into the Thomas Lukaszczyk petition in a while. He continues to state he never wanted it to be a referendum. He wanted it to be a vote in the Legislative Assembly. Smith says she doesn't believe that, but we'll get to that in a second. But on the other side, you've got the situation where that petition that came forward from the separatist side, they say there's 300,000 people that have signed it, which is more than enough to trigger a referendum. But as you know, there's two things that we're now dealing with that. One is the injunction that was filed by some Indigenous communities. The courts are working their way through that. And two, now you've got the voters list leak, so there's some questions about the signatures. I mean, they may all be verified to be accurate, and who knows, but there's that question that's looming over there. But here's the thing, and Smith has put nine other questions on a referendum. No petitions, nobody asking her to do it, nobody wanting her. She wants to do it. She put nine questions. We know that, right? Based primarily around immigration and control, and I think four of them are constitutional issues that are relatively meaningless. Even if Albertans vote 100% yes, there's nothing she can do about it unless the rest of the country is on board. But regardless, she has said she wants a mandate, so she's put these questions, and she says they will take place this October. Done deal. Finished. We don't need a petition. We don't need all that. You don't for the referendum either. You don't need a petition. And I think ultimately she will put it before Albertans. She was asked about that yesterday. Like, why are we going through this? You could just do it if you want to.
3: Well, I mean, the nine questions that we've put forward on the ballot have nothing to do with the current investigation. Those nine questions are ones that we identified through an independent process through Alberta Next. And we would expect that Elections Alberta is able to do two things at once, that they have an investigative arm that's going to get to the bottom of the data breach, as well as prepare for the upcoming referendum. And then we'll go through and see what conclusions that they draw to see if the various citizen initiative petition gets validated, so that we can add them to the vote. But no, there's no reason that I can see that we would delay the referendum in the fall. Those are important issues that we need to get some direction from government on, or from the people on, about how we can improve Alberta's autonomy within Canada.
21: No, you don't. You're asking the questions. That's fine. Go ahead and ask your questions. But why can't you just ask the other question? You're waiting for the procedures to play out. You're waiting for the petitions, all the rest of that stuff. You don't have to.
4: So will you commit that you will not be the one to call a separation vote?
3: Well, I can tell you we're waiting on a few things. We're waiting on the committee to do its work on whether the Forever Canada petition should go to a referendum. We're waiting for the court to make a judgment based on some First Nations interventions. And so there's a couple of things that we're waiting for first. And then we'll have to decide that as a caucus and cabinet afterwards. But then I think we have to just wait for the process to play out. We have been very open about the fact that we want to be permissive on the topics that citizens decide to put on a ballot. And if it passes various hurdles, if the signatures get validated, then I have said that it will go on the ballot in the fall with the 9 questions we're asking.
21: Yeah, but it's going on the ballot in the fall regardless. I mean, let's just, we're grown-ups. Right? The reality, you don't, you know, it's like that old Hollywood screenwriting thing. You don't put a gun on the table in Act 1 unless someone's going to shoot it by Act 3. Why would we be doing this? Why would we be going through all of these exercises and changing thresholds and all the rules around petitions and all the rest of this stuff if we weren't going to do it? And frankly, if we don't do it now, you've got an even bigger on your hands, because now it looks like a bait and switch. It's Lucy with the football and the separatists are Charlie Brown. And you said, come up and give it a kick, and then you yank it away. We're doing it. I don't understand why we don't just do it. I mean, that's the reality. I think that's where Jason Kenney is, like, it's coming. And Corey Hogan, it's coming. It's here. We're going to be asked this question in October. We better prepare for it, right? I think the premier is going to try and slow walk it all the way to the end. We're kind of like, I don't want to get in trouble with the separatists, but I don't want to get in trouble with the other side either. I'm going to try and stay on that fence.

0: So put that on the referendum. Let's be done with it. But I don't think at this point in time you can back away from letting Albertans be asked the question. You've set up everything in place to make sure that that's where we end up. So let's just do it. Anyway, let me take a quick break. We got callers on the line. We'll take your calls right after this.
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0: All right, 780-451-8800-403-974-8255. Let's take a couple of calls here. We got Eric in Calgary. Hi, Eric, you're on the air.
15: Hey, Shay, great song choice, by the way. did you see the National Post there? One of the headlines, Albertans are very dissatisfied with their lives. People in Quebec, highly satisfied. Just 38% of Albertans give their life a high satisfaction score compared to 57% in Quebec. And I think that sums it up. People here are, you know, we make the most money out of, you know, as far as payroll goes, out of any provinces.
0: Yep.
15: And people are just feeling shafted. And I'm just going to read you one of the top comments. It's very short. It says, how odd. The provinces that receive billions of Alberta's transfer payments are happier than Albertans. Nice scam they have going. Either fix it or wex it. So that's the feeling out there. And
0: it
15: doesn't help when you've got the prime minister beholden to people like Stephen Guilbeault just petrified to make a bloody decision. Meanwhile, we see Norway, which is now opening three of its gas fields that it closed 30 years ago and has said, you know what, green is good, but we've got an opportunity to add billions more to our sovereignty fund, and we're going for it. Like, what are we doing here?
0: No, I hear you, Eric. you're absolutely right. I mean, those are the reasons. And they are. And listen, I don't think anybody argues that the reasons why Albertans are frustrated and upset are legitimate. They absolutely are. You'd be crazy to say that they aren't. There's no doubt about it. I'm wondering, does this change things? And I don't know if you've read this, but Rick Bell has the column. I mean, I

0: We're going to have an MOU on a pipeline. We're going to have a pipeline deal signed this week, I think. I'd stake the farm on it. Does that change things?
1: Well, Rick did write that yesterday, but the week before he also said bet the farm that there'd be a referendum. Listen, I think it's gonna take some of the pressure off. There's no question about it. But you know, there has to be a broader question: is this a functioning country? Can a province like Quebec, that is rich in resources, continue to, you know, keep things in the ground, whether it's oil or natural gas? You know, they've got a moratorium. There is none produced there. Or is this a functioning country where we say, look, you represent 10 million people. It's time you pull your socks up and enough of this. And we also have to have a prime minister that addresses the whole situation, you know, that we've lived under for the past 10 years, that has said, you know, the world is burning. We're the frog in the pot. And if we don't do something, you know, whether it matters or not, then we're complacent. I think we've got to have a grown-up conversation that the world has changed. We are going to be using oil and gas for decades to come, and we can either make a hell of a lot of money doing it with some of the cleanest. I mean, Jason Kenney for years has said that. Do you want to buy Despot oil, or do you want to buy oil from Alberta? Like, he needs to come out and also push that narrative, not just saying that, geez, if we don't do something, we're going to separate. Well, come up with a solution, Jason.
0: Yeah, no, I hear you, Eric. Yeah, good call. Hey, did you see there's a poll that just came out that said at this point in time, 61% of Canadians see economic growth as the biggest priority. Last year, 7 years ago, sorry, the last time they did the poll, 55% said the environment needs to be the top priority when it comes to, when I'm talking about energy policy. You got two-thirds now saying, it's got to be economic prosperity, where as last year it was, or 7 years ago, it was 55% said, no, it's got to be environmental concerns. You're right. The world has changed. We've shifted. It's different.
1: It has shifted, and even in BC, you see the polls saying that we welcome, you know, an oil pipeline. So we've got still that vocal minority that seems to be in control in a couple of these places. Mark Carney really needs to stand up, and he really needs to have a speech for Canadians that says, now's the time to come together. The past decade is in the past, and we look forward, not behind.
0: Yeah, I agree with you, Eric. Yeah, thanks. And I think you might. We've been talking about this pipeline in terms of the timing, but I got some comments from David Aiken, who talked to Danielle Smith while she was in Ottawa last week. And you heard her when she came out of her meeting with Prime Minister Mark Carney, talking about how she felt like it was more about when, not if, the deal is signed. Diane in Diamond Valley, you're on the air. Hi, Diane.
2: Hi. I just wanted to ask you a question. So a friend of mine lives up in the Yukon.
0: Yeah.
2: And he was down visiting this past weekend, and he tells me that the Yukon has been independent from the federal government, that they did this a few years ago. So this is what Alberta wants, and he doesn't understand why everybody is upset with Alberta asking the same thing that the federal government gave to Quebec, gave to the Yukon, similar to Quebec. So they get the independence that Danielle's asking for. Why is it that we can't have the same thing if the Yukon and Quebec have got it? That we're part of Canada, but we get our independence.
0: Well, I mean, Yukon is not independent from Canada, neither is Quebec. They're both part of the Federation. Like, Yukon's not independent.
2: They consider themselves independent because they
0: can consider themselves whatever they'd like to consider themselves. They're a territory of Canada, and they're part of the Federation just like everybody else is.
2: I know, but this is what Danielle's saying. She wants to have the independence, Alberta be independent in Canada, and that's exactly what Yukon has. They make their own decisions about the police, their financing. They do everything that we're wanting to do, the same thing. And so I'm just wondering, because I did not know that the Yukon was given this from the federal government a few years ago. Then I was told it was quietly done, that it wasn't a big advertisement or anything.
0: Now, you think the Yukon quietly, under the table, negotiated with Canada to be independent, and we didn't know about it, Diane?
2: Well, I didn't know about it. I bet you a lot of Canadians didn't know about it. And yes, maybe I'm being ignorant that I didn't. But they get a lot of the things that Albertans are asking for that they get it right away. Now,
0: yeah, okay, Dan, I don't know. I mean, they're a territory, they're not a province, but they are most certainly part of the Federation, just like Alberta or BC or anybody else. They're one of three territories, of course, right? We used to have two, and then Northwest Territories broke up into two. You know the history of it all, but they have a legislative assembly and a premier, just like we do. I don't think they get any sort of different treatment from the Federation that other provinces do. Rob and Johnny's Lake here on the air. Hey, Rob.
3: Hey, Shay, how's it going?
0: Good. How are you doing?
3: Oh, I've been kicking.
0: Good, good.
3: Two things, major things that have changed in this world. And one, Russia invaded Ukraine, and two, Trump got elected. Mm-hmm. And then it was amazing how everything, just like a switch, everyone just stopped talking about climate change. And all of a sudden now it's economics. And that, to me, tells me a lot how a lot of the climate change stuff is a lot of hype.
0: The way I look at it, Rob, is it's all ambitious. It's all, we would love to do this. We would love to be there. And then reality comes up and smacks you in the face sometimes. It says, but you can't.
3: But it shuts off like a switch. And it's just like, we haven't been talking about Ukraine and Russia for quite a while now because Iran's taken over the spotlight. But anyway, I originally called because I wanted to just, you know, it's funny, you know, when politicians, they need to learn it before they become politicians, is that you can't please everybody. And then what happens is when you become a politician, you're so worried about staying that way that you end up sitting on the fence. You're trying to please everybody, and then nothing happens, and then eventually you're vilified. I don't know. I knew Danielle. I used to talk to Danielle all the time when she had her show, and I've always liked her. But she's gone off, and it disappoints me, frankly. But anyway, I just wanted to say one quick aside before. You had the show yesterday about the lady who is going free of all
0: processed foods.
3: Processed foods.
0: Yeah.
3: It'll be 3 weeks on Friday. I started a keto diet because I'm 5'8 and I was 190 pounds.
0: Okay.
3: And in less than 3 weeks, I've lost 13 pounds. Wow. And I haven't eaten any sugar. I quit drinking, no carbohydrates, and I feel amazing. So,
0: wow, there you go. It's working then.
3: Okay. It's just a matter of willpower, buddy.
0: No, I hear you. That's what it always comes. You're 100% right, Rob. I got to get to a break, but yeah, I mean, believe me, as a guy who's quit a few things in the course of his life, that's the one deciding and determining factor. Let me take a break. We're back after this.
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0: There were attacks and skirmishes that took place the entire time, so you'd have to check pretty closely to see if it even meets the definition of a ceasefire. Nonetheless, Donald Trump said it could be the beginning of the end, and you know what? He might be right. I had a chance this morning to speak with Andrew Rasoulas. You know Andrew, we've had him on many times about this conflict. He is a defense and Eastern European affairs expert with the Canadian Global Affairs Institute. And he says, yeah, you know what? Trump might be onto something. Ceasefire? I don't know what that was, but maybe there's an end in sight. Let's start here, Andrew. The ceasefire officially ended yesterday, but there's a question about whether or not it ever really went into effect at all, right? Because there was continued activity over the course of the 3 days. So was there a ceasefire? Let's start there.
17: We can certainly say there was a lower tempo of combat. Okay. So there was not a complete ceasefire. And, you know, we have to keep in mind this was a very quick ceasefire setup, essentially at Trump's urging. In order for ceasefires, you know, like in a large war like this along a 1,000-kilometer front to hold, you have to have set up protocols before, some observations and all those sorts of things that there was no time to do. The point is, this was kind of much more political than military. Nevertheless, it reduced the tempo fighting. The political effect, I think, was registered by both sides because fighting was reduced. Okay. And that means that both the Russians and Ukrainians are kind of probing each other now to maybe ending this war through a frozen conflict scenario.
0: Yeah, Trump had said last week that this ceasefire could be the beginning of the end of the fighting. You're saying that's a possibility? It looks like maybe there's a bit of movement on that front?
17: Yes, I mean, I will give you the maybe because the real Trump obviously has been talking to Zelensky and Putin, so he's got a feel for this. So there's something there. The other thing is, if you look at the battlefield realities and the economic realities for the Russians right now, the Ukrainians have been holding off the Russian spring offensive very well with their drones and all that sort of thing. So basically, there's been very little Russian movement against the Ukrainian lines effectively. And the Ukrainians have pushed a little bit into the Russian lines, but it's a minimal amount. The point is, it's a stalemate, okay?
0: Yeah.
17: And now, economically, you know, The Russians are, all the indicators are that their economy is chugging along. It's struggling a bit, okay? Now, none of this is decisive, okay? The key thing is, what is Putin going to do about it? And we don't know, but the speculation is that since things aren't going great, he may be willing to cut his losses and say, I'll freeze the conflict where it is. This is as good as it gets. We'll make a deal at this point. Or not. You know, or he could be waiting for summer offensive. But the speculation now is that he's got a lot more problems this year than he had last year.
0: In terms of what it is that he wants, he seems to have some red lines, the Donbass, things like that. Like, do we know like what ultimately could end this in Putin's eyes? Has he put that on the table?
17: So, no, he hasn't put it on the table, but the closest thing we have that was sort of put on the table informally was a year ago, like at the August summit. Yeah. It was in August, but in Alaska. Okay?
0: Right, yeah.
17: That Alaska summit, the rumor mill was quite strong, suggesting that the Russians with the Americans, with Trump, this is sort of the agreement that the Russians hint at, okay? And that agreement runs along the lines that the Ukrainians give up the Donbass, that fortress belt, and in return, the Russians do not advance in the lower two oblasts, that is Zaporizhia and Kherson, okay? That's been rumor. That's never been confirmed, okay. But that's a strong rumor. So that's the best I could give you. Right now, though, the Ukrainians show no signs right. of giving up that fortress belt, okay? So therefore, the frozen conflict option that's staring Putin in the face now, if he should choose it, is he doesn't get the fortress belt, okay? Which is a walk back from him.
0: Okay, yeah, and Zelensky, as you say, no indication they want to cede any of that territory that's in question, right?
17: That's correct. And the Ukrainians are in a strong position. Okay, and they're whole defensively strong. They're not offensively strong. Ukrainians can't attack either very much, but they can hold. And it's that devastating drone technology, which is really offsetting the manpower shortages that the Ukrainians have, and is enabling them to hold, as opposed to we thought they couldn't do it for so long, but they're doing it because of this drone stuff. Now, so that's where we are today in mid-May, you know, and we're just gonna, I say, so the probabilities are that we may be edging toward essentially a frozen conflict of some sort. Basically rough lines where they are now. But I also just have to caveat that for you by saying there's another, you know, strain of narrative that says, well, Putin may be just husbanding his resources and may try one big crack this summer on the summer offensive when the soil is perfect, it's dry, and they got everything humming and hawing, and then they may go for it, okay? So I have to caveat that, all right? Just to say there could be something that we don't know about, and that's a spring offensive. If we're getting into the fall and nothing much has changed, then we definitely might be getting closer to frozen conflict.
0: Okay, interesting. In terms of who else is at the table here, as you say, Trump's been in contact with them, and he sort of hastily put together this, well, ceasefire, whatever happened over the course of the weekend. There's talk about perhaps getting Germany involved, getting other EU players involved, even though they've sort of been punted to the side for the past year or so. I mean, is there a likelihood that somebody else needs to get involved? Trump, I mean, he's been railing about this for over a year now and said he'd solve it. He's been unable to. Like, what's the diplomacy around this, and how effective has it been, do you think?
17: Yeah, I mean, I think we have to give Trump credit for having moved things to where they are now. Before Trump, there was nobody talking, okay? There was zero, and there's just nothing but fighting. We now have fighting and we have talking, so I give him that credit.
0: Yeah.
17: But he hasn't brokered the final deal. Okay, now, on to answer your question about the Europeans. Yes, there is a strong movement out now for the Europeans, but like as an EU thing.
0: Yes,
17: so Merz would be one of the players, but it's an EU thing, which leaves kind of the British out a bit on the cold in there, but that's another issue. The question is, there's talk now within the EU about coming to the table, But actually, they have to change their positions. Their positions right now have been 110% behind Ukraine. Russia pulls back, all sorts of stuff, which the Russians have simply rejected. Now, and that will get them nowhere at the table. I mean, the Russians won't talk to them. So if you want to talk to the Russians, you got to come with something that the Russians will talk to you about, right?
0: Yep.
17: And that's where the European Union is now discussing what is going to be the new EU position, that they want to come to the rush to the table with Putin and have a serious discussion, as opposed to him just sort of throwing away, so you guys are not serious. Okay?
0: Yeah.
17: So that's kind of where we're at that. So that's, there's something spinning there, and we'll see where that one goes. But the Europeans have to come up. They have a tough one, because there's all sorts of positions within the EU. They got super hardliners, the Baltics, the Poles, which are basically saying, you know, nothing, Russians, pullbacks, and 91 borders, all sorts of stuff like that, which is a non-starter. Then you got the French, who are more perhaps the most kind of diplomatic, looking for an off-ramp for the Putin, you know, kind of stuff. And they've got to come up with a position that they all agree on, which is really tough.
0: Exactly.
17: And so that's where they're at now.
0: You know, Andrew, I mean, I don't know how many times you and I have talked about this situation over the past number of years, but I think it's the first time we're talking about, there could be an end in sight. I mean, we've got to take that, right?
17: We do. I mean, you know, and then we're in year five, right?
0: Yeah.
17: And we all know, the other things we've said, Shane, this war will end at some point. We just don't know when and how, but we know it'll end. All wars do. So we're looking at the issue, the evidence that we've got before us now, and we're starting to say, okay, there may be, because this is a war of exhaustion, a war of like attrition. Therefore, exhaustion is critical. Okay, and if there is going to be an end, it's because exhaustion is setting in for both sides. The Ukrainians, although they're putting up a good defense, they're suffering too.
0: Sure.
17: Okay.
0: Yeah.
17: So both sides are exhausting each other. Are we at the point where Putin and Zelensky calculate, and this is the big thing, that further military action will not improve their respective political positions? If that's the case, then war becomes illogical.
0: Yeah.
17: Okay. And that's when you start to talk about, if I can't get an agreement, at least I'll freeze it.
0: Get an end.
17: And then maybe look at an agreement down the road.
0: Yeah, that makes perfect sense. Andrew, as always, thank you so much for the chat. I do appreciate your time, sir.
17: My pleasure, Shay. Anytime. Thank you.
0: Yeah, Andrew's the best. He really is a defense and Eastern European affairs expert with the Canadian Global Affairs Institute. And I mean, like I say, you know, the way I ended the interview is kind of like, well, listen, you know what, Andrew, I've talked to you about this, I don't know how many times, and it's literally been 5 years of him sort of keeping us up to speed on what's going on, what might be happening. I always ask, okay, so do you think we're moving in a direction where this may be ending? And he always says, nah, I don't think so. I don't think so. But now we're at a point where it looks like, you know, I mean, hey, it might take until the fall, but it looks like there's at least sort of a change in stance from everybody involved here. They're kind of like, okay, how long are we going to do this for? We're not going anywhere, right? At this point, it's just a waste of life and money and everything. At some point, enough is enough. I don't know if we're there yet, but at least those kinds of thoughts are happening. Putin apparently saying, you know, maybe Germany needs to get involved and help talk us through this. So maybe we're moving in a good direction there.
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0: Taylor Noakes, an award-winning public historian and an independent journalist from Montreal, writing about this very topic. Taylor, thanks for joining us. Appreciate it.
25: Thank you so much for having me.
0: Now, as you know, and as we've followed this along, we hear claims of victory out of the White House almost daily, right? I mean, the Navy's at the bottom of the sea, their military capability is gone, they're defenseless, we've won, yet the war doesn't end. It continues, peace proposals are rejected, so it's almost as if Iran isn't quite in the state that we hear from the White House. They're not obliterated. There's evidence that, in fact, Iran is really not all that bad off. Sure, they've sustained a lot of damage and casualties, but it's not as bad as it may appear coming out of the U.S. Is that fair?
25: Not only is that fair, there's something even more interesting which is developing, and this was actually reported on by the Washington Post just a couple of days ago. Iran's assessment of not only their performance, but American performance, consistently seems to be a lot more accurate than what we're hearing out of the White House. And this is pretty extraordinary because for a long time, we've been certainly conditioned to believe that Iran is not an honest global player. And yet yeah. Here they are providing more accurate information, often simply by, pointing at satellite imagery that's publicly available and saying, look, where's your jets? Where's this piece of your airport? Where's that part of your base? But I think all of that that's pretty interesting. But that aside, the most important thing remains that the Strait of Hormuz is closed.
0: Yes. Yeah.
25: And what is supposed to be the world's most powerful military has not reopened it. And this is If you had asked me a year ago if we'd be in this type of situation, I'd say no way, because the Americans are obviously a formidable military presence and they could clear the Strait of Hormuz without any problems whatsoever. Well, I think a lot of people are second guessing that opinion and now reconsidering how this apparently obsolete military of the Iranians is able to not only inflict so much damage, but has been able to retaliate so effectively against Trump's illegal war.
0: And Taylor, you were writing about what that means for us at thewalrus.ca, and I encourage our listeners to check it out and read the piece. But the argument you make, and it sounds pretty, you know, rock solid, there should be a warning to officials in this country, because like I said, we're focusing on defense spending, and a lot of it's hundreds of billions of dollars, primarily in the United States up until now. Now, we have said we want to change that, but you're saying, well, take a look at what's going on. Is that really the kind of defense industry that we want to be buying into? Like, this is not a great testimonial for American military might.
25: Absolutely. You know, and I think we need to be cautious about any government spending, and it's military budgets that are often inflated, where there's very little return on investment. This is particularly true in Canada in the post-Cold War period, where we spend a lot of money buying weapons from other countries. There's usually not the best oversight over that spending, and this is a problem throughout, you know, across all NATO countries. Now, if Canadians want the Canadian government to spend more money on rearmament to make sure that we're adequately able to defend ourselves from whichever threat there might be, I support that if that's what the Canadian people want. We need to make sure that money is invested primarily in Canada. But, and this is the most important thing, we also need to ask ourselves who exactly we hope to defend ourselves from, who the major threats are to us right now, and whether we're buying the right technology to defend our interests and our sovereignty first and foremost, rather than getting pulled in to American military adventurism. And one of the consistent issues that's brought up is that Canada has to be interoperable Americans. Well, if the Americans are invading other countries and starting wars that don't make any sense and not consulting with their allies, what sense does it make for us to make sure our military is fully interoperable with theirs? It doesn't.
0: No, yeah, fair point. I mean, exactly. You got to try and determine what the role might be. And that's sort of, we've had that conversation played out when it comes to fighter jets. But when we take a look at what we, you know, missile systems and aircraft and all these sorts of things that are currently being deployed in the Middle East, what stands out to you as sort of a red flag that, well, look, they're not doing what we need them to do anymore? I mean, warfare has changed.
25: It has changed. But I think one of the things that that has surprised a lot of military analysts, and I think certainly has surprised the Trump administration, is that comparatively unsophisticated weapons, like those currently being used by the Iranians, are able to inflict so much damage, and more importantly, are a deterrent to further action. The reason why the United States Navy hasn't cleared the Strait of Hormuz is because the Iranians have deployed a bunch of comparatively old-fashioned weapon systems to protect it. And if Canada is thinking, though, we need to buy weapons to defend against sophisticated threats, we might not be fighting, we might not actually be fighting a sophisticated enemy in the future. And in fact, most of the countries that Canada is militarily deployed to in recent history have also fielded comparatively unsophisticated weapons and have, at least in the case of Afghanistan, were able to fight NATO initially what seemed like a draw, and then they took over the country, by referring to the Taliban. This really stresses, if technology is not always the deciding factor in military conflicts, and more often than not, it actually has nothing to do with it. So if we're thinking, well, we need to buy the most technologically sophisticated equipment, well, if it's not working in real-world tests, such as it isn't right now in Iran, that's a really good reason to reconsider an entire strategy.
0: And Taylor, we're trying to spend money, but there's also the argument that the weaponry that's being used against these million-dollar munitions from the United States are far, far, far cheaper. That's the other side of this, too.
25: That's exactly right. You know, the Americans have claimed for quite some time that they've established air superiority over Iran, and now this seems very dubious, because one of the first things that the Iranians were able to do very effectively was to take out all the aircraft you need to support air superiority. And by that, I'm referring to aerial refueling tankers and airborne early warning aircraft. Without that infrastructure, it's very difficult for any country to maintain air superiority, especially over a landmass as large as Iran. And they were able to do that with rockets, like comparatively, like dumb rockets. They just pointed in the direction and fired away. Now, this means that, you know, Canada has to adjust its perspectives. Right now, we're thinking about buying stealth fighters. I don't know what good a stealth fighter is if we're only going to use it for defensive purposes. We're thinking of buying sophisticated Predator or Reaper drones. Again, this is an offensive weapon. Canadians, generally speaking, are not too interested in initiating wars. We might wonder whether we need to be spending a lot more money on the infrastructure of the military or on much simpler weapons just to maintain our own defense as a credible deterrent. One of the best ways for any country to protect itself from invasion is to make sure there's a large standing, possibly volunteer force of riflemen who are simply able to occupy a country and prevent others from entering into it. It's a lot cheaper for Canada to train a million people how to fire a million assault rifles than it is for us to start buying some of these sophisticated weapons that may or may not actually work.
0: Is the option available, Taylor? I mean, they have dominated the military industrial area for so long. I mean, and we've been part of that for so long. What are the options that Canada has available to us to try and do the things you're talking about, I guess?
25: So that's an excellent question. And while Canada's military, Canada's economy and our own military industrial complex is heavily integrated into that of the United States, the people who are competing with the Americans to sell weapons are offering us some pretty advantageous options. You know, when the Swedes are still proposing that Canada acquire the Gripen in large numbers instead of the American F-35, they've offered us the opportunity to build the aircraft here. That's a much greater stimulus for our economy. The South Korean government has also offered a similar kind of arrangement where they would build weapons here in exchange for us purchasing their submarine technology. The Americans are not the only people in the world that build weapons. There are a lot of other countries that do, and oftentimes those countries don't really get a chance to compete because of the fact that the Americans are so dominant. They sell to just a few countries. Canada potentially needs a lot of weapons, and we need them relatively quickly. We also want to make sure those weapons, if possible, are built here so that we stimulate our own economy. If there are other players out there who have equipment that might be just as good, if not better, we should be seriously considering them. The important thing to remember is this. Donald Trump has upended all of the good faith and good neighborliness that we have had with the United States for decades. And that neighborliness, that those good relations might come back in the future. But in the near term, Canada has to make it very, very clear to the Americans that we will not tolerate this. The best way that we could do that is by making sure the weapons we use for our rearmament are purchased elsewhere.
0: Yeah, excellent, excellent article and great conversation, Taylor. Thank you so much for being with us today. I really do appreciate your time, sir.
25: Thanks for having me. Anytime.
0: Thank you so much. Taylor Noakes, an award-winning public historian, independent journalist from Montreal. And again, I encourage you to check out his piece. It's at thewalrus.ca. And the reasons that Iran, you know, might be not an advertisement, but an indicator to us that maybe we should shop around a little bit. And I think that's what it comes down. And there are options available. The other part of it is, you know, in terms of the Iran situation, how much of it is strategy over actual hardware, right? Like, I don't really think there's much. I think the plan was, well, we'll go in and we do what we did in Venezuela. It won't take long. Don't worry about it. And it didn't work out that way.
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32: From the National Newsroom of the Canadian Press, I'm David Augustine. One of two Yukon residents is isolating in BC after testing positive for hantavirus. The resident was among many passengers aboard the Dutch-flagged cruise ship MV Hondes, which was the focus of a recent outbreak. Provincial Health Officer Dr. Bonnie Henry says the person displayed mild symptoms and is being cared for in hospital. Henry says a second person from the Yukon who had been on the cruise was also showing minor symptoms but tested negative. The search for an Ontario man who disappeared more than a year ago on a ski trip in Quebec continues this weekend.
33: Liam Thoman went missing at Mont Tremblant in February 2025, and a new search began yesterday and continues today. It includes trained search and rescue dog units. The family have also launched a blue wristband campaign to bring attention to Thoman's disappearance. A $50,000 reward remains in place for information that leads to locating Thoman, though it is set to expire on Wednesday. Don Mitchell, the Canadian Press.
32: The World Health Organization has declared a global health emergency over a rare deadly strain of the Ebola virus. The Ebola outbreak in Congo and Uganda has taken the lives of 88 people, and there are more than 300 suspected cases of the virus, which has no approved treatments or vaccines. Authorities in the region say conflict and migration have complicated containment and tracing efforts. The outbreak started in April, but the WHO says slow detection and delayed response have exacerbated the situation. Sales of new electric vehicles jumped in March as Canadians took advantage of the long-awaited return of federal government subsidies. Here's Canadian Press reporter Lisa Laporte.
1: Statistics Canada released data Thursday showing 21,547 new electric vehicles were purchased in March. It's the highest number since December of 2024, which was just before the government paused the rebate program. Despite the sales jump, market share for EVs is still lagging as they represent just over 12% of all new vehicles sold.
32: Ottawa brought back subsidies for new EVs on February 16th after pausing them in January of 2025 when money from the previous program ran out. The Toronto Transit Commission and the union representing about 700 electrical workers are still in talks, even after a second bargaining deadline passed last night. The TTC and QP Local 2 are trying to hammer out a new labor agreement, with wages the primary stumbling block. Now the union says they're seeking industry competitive wages, while the commission is trying to avoid passing on wage costs to taxpayers and transit users. The transit agency requested and received a no-board report from the Ministry of Labor late last month, setting in motion the current countdown to legal job action. And North America's largest commuter rail system remains closed after unionized workers went on strike this weekend for the first time in three decades. New York Governor Kathy Hochul is urging commuters to work from home after five unions representing about half the Long Island Railroad walked off the job just after midnight on Saturday. This is the Canadian Press. In sports, Zach Wheeler pitched seven sparkling innings and Bryce Harper hit a home run off ace Paul Skeens to lead the Philadelphia Phillies to a 6-0 win over the Pittsburgh Pirates and a sweep of the three-game series. Wheeler gave up four hits while striking out eight and walking one. Skeens tied a career high by giving up five runs in five-plus innings. Junior Caminero and Yandy Diaz homered, and the Tampa Bay Rays earned their 18th win in their past 22 games with a 6-3 victory over the visiting Miami Marlins today. Caminero hit his 12th home run of the season in the first inning, a solo shot to left field. Diaz's solo home run came in the fifth inning for the Rays, who won 2 of 3 in the series. And the Toronto Tempo defeated the Los Angeles Sparks 106-96 in WNBA action. The win comes off the heels of a loss to the Sparks in LA 99-95 on Friday. Toronto is now sitting at 2-2 in its inaugural season in the league. From the Canadian Press, I'm David Augustine.
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0: Last week, it was a rumor. This week, Honda Canada confirming it is indefinitely suspending plans for a $15 billion electric vehicle project in Elliston, Ontario, as part of a larger overhaul of the automaker's business model. Honda joining a long list of car makers on rethinking EV development. But even beyond electric vehicles, there is a bigger concern over Canada's automotive industry, an industry that's been battered by tariffs, faces threats under the renegotiations of CUSMA. A conference this week even went so far as to imagine a future in this country without an auto industry. How dire are things? Jeremy Cato, automotive journalist. You can check out his website, Cato, that's with a C, CatoCarGuy.com. Jeremy, thanks so much for your time.
1: Nice to talk with you, Angela.
0: Hey, how serious are things in Canada's automotive industry?
1: Well, it depends on how you define the auto industry. The assembly business, which includes pretty much everything that Honda, Toyota, Stellantis, General Motors, and Ford, those are the big players, do, that's in a risky situation right now simply because of we are in a trade war with the United States, and that's not going to die out anytime soon as long as there's a President Trump. But there's the other half of the industry, is the supply chain, and that's pretty healthy. I mean, we have companies like Martinrea, Magna, Luminar. These are real world class suppliers that make all sorts of different parts and provide all kinds of services for the industry, and that's probably in the medium term where there's the greatest opportunity for Canada to expand its footprint in the auto industry. Assembling cars is really all about where can you do it the cheapest, and that's why Mexico, assembles twice as many cars now as Canada does. It's all about, that is a semi-skilled labor going up and down assembly lines, and many of those jobs can be replaced by robotics. So the future is in the higher skilled pieces of the industry, and make note, we're in a world where we are electrifying, Canada is actually in an opportunity here to rethink the auto industry itself.
0: Rethink it towards electric vehicles, is that what you're suggesting, Jeremy?
1: Yeah, and I think you're already seeing that thinking emerge out of Ottawa as it looks around the world for new trade agreements that are more stable and reliable than the situation we find ourselves here in Canada. So, there's plenty of talk around, for example, our government, federal government's about to acquire a fleet of submarines, and there's two big bids on this, one from a European consortium led out of Germany, and the other is from South Korea. Both, it seems very clear, that this is the scuttlebutt in the industry, but they will come with some element of vehicle assembly and creation here in Canada. And if it's either coming out of Europe or from South Korea, then that's clearly going to be, hybrids and electric vehicles will be the top of the list, because that's the future globally. Remember, the global electric vehicle market is surging. I mean, last time I checked, which was the day before yesterday, global sales are up 25% this year. The challenge that we face in Canada is that we've linked ourselves to the United States for a very long time, and there happens to be an administration down there that doesn't believe in electrification, doesn't believe in wind, solar, doesn't believe in science, but that's not the place of the world. And finally, just to mention, the U.S. president is in China now. Well, China is the biggest auto market in the world. China leads the world in electric vehicle development and production, as well as solar panels, wind turbines, the global future is that way. So it seems to me that the thinking in the industrial investment side of Canada and in Ottawa is to think about where is the world going, not where it has been and where it is right now.
0: So it seems, though, I mean, even as we say, Honda saying it's suspending the plans indefinitely about its electric vehicle project, you mentioned that China really is dominating the EV sector. So can Canada even compete with that? Because, yes, President Trump, once he took out any of the subsidies for EVs, sales dropped off. Similar things happening in Canada. I know we still have some subsidies. But so can Canada even compete in the EV market against the behemoths like China?
1: Well, I guess the real question there is, what does it mean to compete? Are we going to compete in terms of building brand new BYDs, which is, you know, a very, very, it's the biggest electric vehicle maker in the world now, far bigger than Tesla is. Are we going to compete in that world, or are we going to compete in a different way? Are we going to compete supplying the electric motors, the software, some of the other hardware pieces that go into an electric vehicle? Because that's where a significant amount of core competency in Canada lies. And I go back to the Martin Reyes, the Luminars, the Magnus. These are all companies that have extensive electric vehicle capabilities. It's just they don't have their brand on the back of the vehicle,
0: yeah.
1: Pinned on a, for the badge.
0: Yeah.
1: But they are supplying these things, and there's huge opportunities for Canada here because, like it or not, the world is going in that direction. And I would just add one other quick point is that, China now is the biggest automaker in the world as a country. But China's automakers, the electric vehicles there, are mostly manufactured by companies that did not start out as automakers. BYD is a battery manufacturer, for example. And that China's had, I think there's about 120 different electric vehicle manufacturers in China. And those, almost none of them started out as pure auto manufacturers. They evolved from software makers, from electric motor manufacturers, from battery manufacturers. So that's our opportunity in Canada, is to grow the business in a different way than the old bricks and mortar model that is kind of a legacy of the auto industry.
0: Yeah, the bricks and mortars, the assembly line, that idea. You're saying maybe we have to look more where our strengths are when you are talking about what goes into an electric vehicle. Do you see a day where the BYDs, I know we're going to be allowing so many, 49,000 electric vehicles from China in and then building on that. Do you see a day, though, when even Chinese automakers will come to Canada because we have the resources and we'll be able to keep the EV auto industry strong that way?
1: Yeah, I mean, the Prime Minister has hinted at that now. I mean, he was just in China recently when President Xi made the deal to bring in these electric vehicles to Canada. And there's plenty of talk that China, around what would it take to bring an EV maker like BYD to Canada to manufacture vehicles. I think everybody I've ever talked to in the industry has been very clear that China would love to build even a small manufacturing footprint in Canada just to get the footprint into North America. This is a global business. I mean, I think we should step back and have a quick look at what the auto industry is. It's a global business that is essentially 192 different markets. That's the number of countries in the world, the last time I checked. And so China has enormous expansion plans, and getting a foothold into Canada would be a very attractive piece of the expansion for China around the world. Mexico would like that too. So there are opportunities here to open the doors for a new way of looking at what the auto industry is in Canada. Maybe it's not being, an assembler of stuff that's mostly developed in the United States or in

0: want to be left behind as well. Jeremy, thank you. Thank you so much for this.
1: Sorry, I went on a little bit long, but
0: no, that's okay.
1: Really fascinating, super fascinating industry, and there is a future for the Canadian industry. Maybe it's not being a branch plant for Ford and General Motors and Chrysler or Stellantis now.
0: Very interesting. Jeremy, thanks again.
1: My pleasure.
0: Jeremy Cato, automotive journalist. His website is catocarguy.com.
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0: artificial intelligence is already interwoven in our medical system, from research to high-level medical procedures. Could we see, though, a day when AI replaces our family doctors? A new study co-led by Harvard researchers is suggesting AI is good enough at diagnosing complex medical cases, so good that it actually warrants clinical trials. Thomas Buckley, a Harvard Kenneth C. Griffin Graduate School of Arts and Sciences doctoral student, was part of the research, joins us today. Thomas, thanks so much for your time.
1: Hi, Angela. Can you hear me all right?
0: I can hear you just fine. Thanks so much for joining us, Thomas. I want you to tell us a little bit about your research, how you went about determining whether AI could diagnose complex medical issues just like a trained doctor. How did you do that?
1: Yeah, so in this study, we used a wide range of cases, testing kind of diagnostic acumen and management capabilities, and we did that by collecting, for example, prior case studies. So we used a set of, they're called the New England Journal of Medicine Clinical Pathologic Conferences, and they're very, very challenging case studies used in medical education based on real patients from Massachusetts General Hospital. And we provide, for example, just the symptoms and history from these cases to a large language model and see if it can come to the same diagnosis as the MGH physician. We also evaluate the model on real data pulled directly from the EHR, the electronic health record system, at Beth Israel Deaconess Hospital, which is a major hospital in Boston. We pulled the data, we provided it to the large language model, and we asked for a diagnosis, and we saw if that matched the ground truth diagnosis after the entire patient course. And we have four other tasks in the paper that are kind of similar benchmark setups.
0: What did you find then when you were giving them this data?
1: So we found that when we ask a large language model for the diagnosis and we ask a large baseline of physicians for the diagnosis, in many of the cases, the LLM matches the performance of the physician, but then additionally, we see that the LLM frequently surpasses the performance of physicians. So, for example, in our emergency department cases, When the patient first comes in, they get a triage note written by a nurse. If we provide just that note to a large language model and a physician, we found that the LLM performs significantly better than two internal medicine physicians with this very limited amount of information.
0: That I'm sort of aghast, because did you even expect, not that you're supposed to go in, well, I guess you can have a hypothesis, but did you even, were you surprised with this result?
1: Yeah, we were very surprised. So at the time the model was released, it was like late 2024, which is almost like prehistoric times in machine learning.
0: Yes.
1: You know, ChatGPT had come out recently, and we had a feeling that we knew it could solve very challenging case reports, because we had just been like putting them into ChatGPT and seeing what it spit out. But I think we never expected that it would do so well on real noisy data that you would see, you know, in the hospital.
0: I can't imagine what the doctors thought of these results.
1: Yeah, I mean, we work with a lot of physicians, and I think actually what I've noticed is that the physicians that use large language models, so physicians use these tools all the time. When I shadow my close collaborator, Adam Rodman, in the hospital, you know, he uses ChatGPT to ask, you know, to find like medical literature related to a certain diagnosis he's considering. So I think a lot of doctors are using these tools, and I think the physicians that use them a lot, we're not super surprised by these results. But
0: yeah. To the point, Thomas, you're saying that, all right, here's the results. Yeah, that might be surprising, but let's go to the next level. What are you suggesting then when it comes to clinical trials? How much further are you going to go with this research?
1: Yeah, I think... you know, we know a large language model can make an accurate diagnosis, but we don't know as if it can meaningfully, you know, diagnose a real patient. I think the next step we would like to go in is seeing if we can study large language models as a tool for reducing diagnostic error, for example, at the emergency department. for example, you could imagine a large language model kind of running all the time in the background, suggesting a misdiagnosis for a physician, right? It can constantly kind of read the patient record and suggest additional hypotheses for the physician. Again, we haven't studied this. We don't know if this would actually meaningfully change a clinical endpoint, but I think that's where we're going next.
0: When I hear these results and I look at our Canadian healthcare system, where we are short doctors, we're dealing with long waits for certain things, do you see a day then where, especially in emergency rooms, we always have 5-6 hour waits in emergency rooms, could this then be applied so that we could actually get to diagnoses, decisions quicker and ultimately see more patients? Do you think that could be the great end goal here?
1: Yeah, so we should definitely study that. I think it's plausible that a large language model could make triage decisions in an emergency room, but we don't know for certain yet. But I think it's plausible, given these results, that if we had an AI tool that could make triage decisions, it may meaningfully reduce the time for patients. That, you know, patients coming into an emergency room that don't have something super serious could maybe leave a little earlier. So, yeah, I think that's definitely plausible. I think a lot of what goes on in the emergency room is making sure that a patient doesn't have something, you know, critically wrong.
0: Yeah.
1: I think it's a little more unclear that a large language model could deal with those patients, but I think it definitely makes sense that you could set up sort of an AI triage system. But, you know, for this study, again, we studied a much more constrained question of, can a large language model even come up with a diagnosis given more of something like a clinical vignette. So I think it's hard for me to extrapolate from this study to something like the emergency room.
0: And I know we're talking about ERs, but did you also try the large language model on someone who's facing symptoms and they don't know what the diagnosis is? Ultimately, it became, I'm just throwing out cancer. Were you doing specific patient cases as well, comparing it to a doctor's diagnosis to the AI diagnosis?
1: Yes, we did a bunch of those. So that's where these case reports are really important. Those are like real patients at MGH that are, you know, sometimes in internal medicine or in oncology. And we really don't know what the diagnosis is for these patients. They're typically very complex cases that are challenging to come to a diagnosis. And for those cases, we see incredible performance from large language models. The reasoning model we measured was 74% accurate on 143 of these cases, whereas physicians are more in like the 30 to 40% accurate on these cases. And these are very tough. So this isn't what you would see every day as just like a primary care physician, but on very, very challenging, like something like that's like a rare disease or an atypical presentation, these models are very, very good at identifying diagnoses.
0: That's incredible. I'm so glad you had some time for us, Thomas. Thanks so much for telling us about your research.
1: Yeah, thank you so much for having me.
0: You bet. Thomas Buckley, a Harvard Kenneth C. Griffin Graduate School of Arts and Sciences doctoral student, talking about his research with AI and real-life doctors.
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0: When I look at my grocery bill, I feel like I've been the victim of highway robbery with some of the prices. But truth be told, grocery stores are experiencing real-life robbery. The Retail Council of Canada says grocery store theft is a national crisis. And unfortunately, the honest, hard-working customers, you and me, well, we end up paying for this crime. Bruce Winder, retail analyst, author, joining us this afternoon. Hello, Bruce.
1: Hey, Angela. How you doing?
0: Doing well. Just how serious is this issue when it comes to theft at Canadian grocery stores?
1: Yeah, it's a super serious issue. You know, some people report it to be $10 billion per year. And the problem, you know, with grocers, beyond the obvious, is that they only work on about 3 to 4% net margin. So anytime there's theft or what we call shrink in the industry, that goes right back to our prices on the shelf.
0: How are they getting away with it? I know we've had countless conversations about the stores are almost having to throw up their hands to thieves. Like, how is this happening?
1: Yeah, you know what? There's a whole bunch of things happening, but what you're seeing more and more is organized gangs, crime groups, maybe paying off local homeless people or local folks who have a substance addiction to go in and steal things and bring it to them, you know, and then they would give them cash or drugs. And it's just really sad, but it is quite organized now. It's beyond just sort of, you know, someone who's down on their luck who swipes a loaf of bread. This is much bigger now.
0: And what about the concern when it comes to young people? Because we know organized crime has used them in the past when it comes to jewelry stores. We hear young people knowing that they're not going to face the same punishment that an adult would. So organized crime are also kind of soliciting their support.
1: Yeah, no, that's a really good point. I mean, you've got youth unemployment very high in this country. You've got young people who are desperate. You've got criminal gangs who take advantage of that. And they know the law. They know that if you're young, you know, you get a slap on the wrist and you're back out again. And, you know, I think it's just a call for this country to sort of toughen up a number of rules and policies as it relates to bail reforms, you know, sentences. You know, we have to do something here to try to stop this because it's getting worse. It's gotten worse over the last decade.
0: I know the major grocery stores I go to, there's always some security person standing at the entrance. They really don't do much other than just actually are seen there. Is that maybe a deterrent?
1: Well, I think that deters some folks. But you know what? Those who really know the law know that most retailers, you know, forbid security guards to put hands on anyone to try to stop them, right? That's why we see the videos too of the liquor, you know, the liquor boards and the liquor stores being robbed so easily. Is, you know, most retailers, they just can't afford to take the liability of having a security guard hurt and injure a thief, or, you know, a staff member get injured in the process too. They'd rather just have to take the loss, unfortunately, for the stolen merchandise.
0: And that makes sense, because I'm sure that young girl I say hi to at this particular grocery store, I'm sure she's making minimum wage, maybe a little bit more than that, and I can't imagine her doing anything to take down someone who's running out with expensive hamburger or something like that. Where are we seeing a lot of the thefts? I mentioned hamburger. Is there also a concern where self-serve checkout, that people are able to rip grocery stores off that way, or is it more just running in and grabbing stuff?
1: It's a combination of both, but self-checkout has been highlighted recently because it's just too easy for thieves to steal things, right? You know, you may only have one person managing, you know, 10 or 15 different self-serve checkouts, and, you know, people can swipe a more less expensive item and put a more expensive item in their bag, or only swipe once and they take two. It's just too easy to steal, and that's one of the issues, the unexpected consequences of the rollout of self-checkout.
0: You and I have talked enough over the years that I've never been a big fan of the self-checkout, and so as much as grocery stores thought they were saving money, maybe this is ultimately the cost to them.
1: Yeah, I think so. It's one of those things, you know, you try to either save money or make it better for the consumer, and then sometimes it's like a complex system. One thing changes, and it's like whack-a-mole. Another issue pops up somewhere else, right? And that's what the industry is facing right now.
0: So off the top, I did say that usually when we talk about any type of theft, grocery stores just pass it on, that cost that they have to make up to you and me? Is that how it ultimately works?
1: Well, they really have to, because there's not enough margin there. I mean, you know, if it was a different commodity where they're making, you know, 20, 30, 40%, you know, net margin, then they could eat it. But not in grocery. There's just too thin margins. And that's why I think we have to call on governments to, and not just governments, law enforcement, governments, the Retail Council of Canada, a whole bunch of people have to get together and try to find a better solution for this as soon as possible.
0: I know in the past number of months, the Liberal government had mentioned something about bail reforms, but I don't know where that is or exactly what it's going to do in the short term. So obviously it takes a lot of different players here to try to figure out a solution. But I'm glad you had some time for us, Bruce.
1: Yeah, thanks a lot, Angela. Have a great day.
0: You bet. Bruce Winder, retail analyst and author. Interesting, because when self-serve came out, gosh, that's got to be at least 20 years. Maybe it's even longer than that. I think a lot of us pushed back on it. I know that in some situations, if I just have a few things, I'll go through that. But then you see the lineup at the self-serve checkouts and you think, I'm not going to do that. I'm going to try to find at least a till that's open. But are they seeing people abusing the self-serve checkout? I know I go to a particular dollar store and I always think, oh my gosh, this line is so long. Could they not throw in a couple of self-serve checkouts? And then I check myself and I say, wait a second, why am I thinking that way? I should be saying, why don't they hire a couple of more clerks just so that we don't have such a long lineup? It's the dollar store, Ange. If Bruce Winder is talking about profit margins of 3 to 4% on groceries, I can only imagine how narrow the profit margin is on something like a dollar store. But yeah, it's funny how the conversation on self-serve checkouts have changed, because that's probably just another way that thieves can scam the system. I think it's more troubling that we are probably seeing young people who don't face the same consequences as adults being used to steal something as pricey as beef. And, you know, everything is with organized crime. So that's really the troubling part for sure. Another little story I wanted to make sure I shared. It's not a story so much as I wanted to play this, because we know the Hantavirus cruise ship pretty much. Well, all the passengers are either going back to their original homes. We saw a lot of it in BC today, but I just wanted to play this from the captain of the actual cruise ship, because throughout this whole ordeal, we haven't heard from him, but this is Captain Jan Dobrogowski saying that he has been so impressed with his crew and the passengers that they have had to deal with this situation over the last little while.
2: Dear guests, dear crew, dear family members back at home, and everybody following this situation, my name is Jan Dobrogowski, and I'm the captain of the Polar Expedition vessel Hondius. I've decided to take this time to thank every single guest and crew member on board here, as well as our colleagues back home. The past few weeks have been extremely challenging to us all, as I'm sure you know. What touched me the most, what moved me the most, was your patience, your discipline, and also kindness that you showed to each other throughout. At sea, people depend on each other. There is no readily available rescue services standing by to come to your help in emergency. So perseverance is sort of an expected quality, perhaps. But I've witnessed way more this time around. I've witnessed your caring, your unity, and quiet strength amongst everybody on board, guests and crew alike. And I must commend my crew for their courage and their selfless resolve that they showed time and again in the most difficult moments. I could not imagine sailing through these circumstances with a better group of people, guests and crew alike. Most importantly, our thoughts are with the ones that are no longer with us, and whatever I say will not ease this loss. I'd like you to know they are with us every day in our hearts and our thoughts.
0: Captain Jan Dobrogowski.
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16: Black hole sun, won't you come?
0: The team behind Canada's upgraded weather radar network has become a casualty of the federal government's efforts to save money. Environment and Climate Change Canada, or ECCC, has quietly disbanded the team and has also disconnected some radio programming. What will this move mean for storm forecasting and emergency communications in our country? Dr. David Sills, Deputy Director of the Canadian Severe Storms Lab and Director of Western University's Northern Tornadoes Project, joining us this afternoon. Good afternoon, Professor Sills.
17: Good afternoon, Angela.
0: I should point out that you actually worked with ECCC for two decades as a severe weather scientist before moving to Western University. So you have a pretty good understanding as to the impact this decision will have on storm forecasting. So why don't we start with the team that has been disbanded? What was its role?
17: Right. Well, you know, this team is really about taking care of all of the behind-the-scenes technicalities with radar so that the pictures showing up in front of a severe weather forecaster are high quality and make sense, and they can issue severe thunderstorm warnings, tornado warnings, based on these images. So, you know, it is the quality that's the problem here. You know, the forecasters right now, we have this brand new network, $180 million, and the quality of the imagery that's coming out of it isn't great. The team has worked to take care of a lot of the problems, but there's so many that remain still. Just as an example, you know, there's tornadic storms that we've looked at the Northern Tornadoes Project where an American radar can see it, and a Canadian radar can see it. And when we look at the American radar, it's like, wow, the forecaster would have no problem knowing that this was a potentially tornadic storm. Look at the Canadian radar, it's like, wow, how would they ever make sense of this information? So it's that bad. You know, there are instances where, you know, the radars do okay. But in the critical situations, like a tornado situation, it just isn't good enough.
0: So the team isn't there anymore. Technology changes so quickly. Is that the concern then, that there isn't the team trying to stay on top of the technology to make those images or the radar that much clearer?
17: Right. Well, you know, this new radar network, these radars are top-notch radars. The technology is, like you said, high tech, right? And, you know, the American radars are from 1988. That's how old those are. And they've squeezed every bit of quality out of those radars to get the pictures that are sent to the forecasters. But it takes, you know, years and years to be able to fine-tune that signal that's coming out of those radars, put it all together in a package that a forecaster can really use and make quick decisions with. And this is the problem, is that work wasn't done. And this team is now disbanded. And so the forecasters are dealing with kind of a half-baked radar system here. And there's really no reason for it. This is obviously an issue that affects the quality of severe thunderstorm warnings and tornado warnings. It also affects the research that we do as part of the Canadian Severe Storms Lab. We use radar all the time to try to track where tornadoes have happened and figure out, you know, was it a downburst or was it a tornado that happened? There are many users across the country of all this radar data, and the public, of course, is concerned as well.
0: Well, Alberta is no stranger to tornadoes, so the more information we have, the more warning we have. Will that... Is that a concern that we might lose the lead time on even knowing that a tornado could be bubbling up?
17: Well, here's the thing. We at the Northern Tornadoes Project, we've done tornado warning assessments, basically a verification of how well the tornado warning system is doing. And the scores are not good. I mean, the first time we did it, using data from the 2019 to 2021, it was a failing grade. It improved somewhat in the next one we did, and then the last one we did that covered 2023 and 2024, they got a C. And this is about, you know, how often tornado warnings are successful and how much lead time they provide. I mean, it's not useful when you get a tornado warning after the damage has already happened. So, you know, we're looking at those kinds of scores, and the scores aren't good. And part of that reason, and we've looked at it because, you know, there are a lot of strong tornadoes that happen across the country that aren't getting a tornado warning. So we actually looked at why. And when you look at the radar data for those cases that were in front of the forecaster, it's pretty easy to see why. There are problems, and it's really hard for forecasters to pick those out. Even the big Didsbury EF4 tornado from Canada Day in 2023, when we look at the imagery from that, from the radar, it's not clear that that is, you know, a storm producing a big tornado. It's just not there. The quality isn't there.
0: Of course, the ECCC, if I get all the C's in the right order there, this was all part of the review that all government agencies are having to undergo in ultimately saving, I think, $60 billion in internal savings over the next 5 years. Do you think there were other places that the Environment and Climate Change Canada could have gone?
17: Well, that's a difficult question because, you know, having worked there for that long,
0: yeah.
17: I know that, you know, there were successive cuts and everybody, I think, believed that, you know, we're cut to the bone. There's not much more to cut. So and when that happens, that means that when you cut, it's programs that are getting lost. So you talked about the weather radio program getting cut across Canada. That's a big loss. And now the radar science program getting cut. You know, it's actually, you know, the bone that's being cut now. And there's a lot of different programs in Environment Canada that are, you know, small, only run by a few people, but are so critical, like the radar team. It wasn't a big team, but and you cut it, and all of that capacity to make the radars function like they should disappears. And it's really hard to get a team like that back together if you decide you need it in another 5 or 10 years. So, you know, these cuts are really important that, you know, people need to be paying attention to them.
0: Especially at a time when we just seem to be seeing more severe weather, we have to be able to stay on top of these things.
17: That's right. With climate change, our severe weather season is getting longer. And that means that there's more chances for, you know, these big storms like the Didsbury EF4 tornado. We know that flash flooding rain from thunderstorms is a problem that's getting worse, and radar is a big tool for that. I think part of the problem is the recognition or lack of recognition that radar is the ultimate tool for the severe weather forecaster. You know, they can use computer models out to a certain point, like, the, you know, what'll happen later today or what'll happen in a couple days, that kind of thing.
0: Yeah.
17: But as far as the here and now and issuing a tornado warning or a severe thunderstorm warning, the ultimate tool for that is the radar. And it's a critical piece of equipment for public safety. And, you know, government, we made that investment, $180 million to have this great new radar network. And it defies logic that we cut the science behind it so that we can't make the most of that network.
0: Professor Sills, I appreciate your perspective on this one.
17: My pleasure.
0: Dr. David Sills, Deputy Director of the Canadian Severe Storms Lab and Director of Western University's Northern Tornadoes Project.
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29: From the National Newsroom of the Canadian Press, I'm David Augustine. Today is the International Day Against Homophobia, Biphobia, and Transphobia. Queer Momentum Executive Director Faye Johnstone says Canada is at a critical juncture where it must decide whether it will be inclusive of everyone or not. She's calling on Prime Minister Mark Carney to tackle discrimination in a way that lifts up LGBTQ plus communities. Gender Equality Minister Richie Valdez says in a statement that all Canadians deserve freedom, no matter who they are or who they love. Economists expect higher gas prices in April will push the annual rate of inflation outside the Bank of Canada's target range of 1-3%. Ahead of Statistics Canada's latest inflation report on Tuesday, Desjardins has revised up its inflation outlook for this year and next year as the war in Iran lifts global energy prices. The Bank of Canada has held its benchmark interest rate steady in four straight decisions and has signaled it would look through an initial inflationary spike tied to the war. Desjardins economist LJ Valencia says there are risks that inflation will spread to food and clothing in the months ahead.
30: But at the moment, given the things the way they are, it is also in our view that the bank will likely remain in the sidelines for much of 2026 regarding the path of interest rates.
29: The last time inflation was above 3% in Canada was in December 2023. Canadian rapper Drake's much-hyped Iceman album, along with the surprise drop of albums, helped the Toronto rapper break music streaming records.
31: The skies are gray in Toronto, they not a golden color.
32: Spotify says Drake set three records for 2026 with his triple album release on Friday. Iceman became the most streamed album in a single day in 2026, and opening track, Make Them Cry, reached the same feat for most streamed single. Drake also became the most streamed artist in a single day so far this year. These albums are Drake's first solo releases since a high-profile beef with Kendrick Lamar hit new heights with Lamar's widely popular diss track Not Like Us in 2024. In total, Drake released 43 songs over the three albums.
2: Ice.
32: Naira Ahmed, The Canadian Press.
29: New electric vehicle sales in Canada jumped 83% in March after Ottawa restored federal rebates in February. More than 21,500 new EVs were sold in March, the highest monthly total since December 2024. Ottawa now offers rebates of up to $5,000 for eligible new EVs and $2,500 for plug-in hybrids under a renewed $2.3 billion program. Now, despite the increase, EVs accounted for just over 12% of all new vehicle sales in Canada. And in entertainment, the Michael Jackson biopic has reclaimed the number one spot at the North American box office. Studio estimates say Michael raked in $26.1 million U.S. in ticket sales to surpass The Devil Wears Prada 2, which earned $18 million to finish second. The Lionsgate movie has brought in $703.9 million U.S. worldwide so far. This is the Canadian Press. In sports, he's the best player on the team, and the voters say he's the best player in the league, too, again. Shai Gilgeous-Alexander of the Oklahoma City Thunder, the reigning NBA champion and the team with the best record this year, won the league's Most Valuable Player Award today for the second consecutive year. The native of Hamilton, Ontario, becomes the 18th player to win at least two MVP awards and the 14th to win them in back-to-back fashion. Brittany Sykes had a career-high 38 points, Kiki Rice had 19 points and 4 rebounds, and the visiting Toronto Tempo defeated the Los Angeles Sparks 106-96 in WNBA action in a battle of the 1-2 teams. Kelsey Plum led the Sparks with 28 points and 7 assists, while Derica Hamby added 21 points and 9 rebounds. And Tyrese Hunter and Sean East each had 22 points as the visiting Brampton Honey Badgers defeated the Calgary Surge 91-72 in Canadian Elite Basketball League action. Brampton improved to 2-0 with the win. From the Canadian Press, I'm David Augustine.
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6: One of my favorite places in Canada is Newfoundland. It's shaped by the frigid cold of the Atlantic Ocean, which is dotted by icebergs that drift south along the Labrador Current from April to July. The perfect spot to view them and the whales that swim by the harbor is the south side of the Narrows. Jutting out of the water is a lighthouse, and beneath it are the crumbling remains of what was once a strategic defense against the French, and then centuries later, German U-boats. Today, this area is crumbling as waves crash onto it and try to reclaim it for themselves. It's also a place where locals know you shouldn't visit late at night.
7: Some of the lighthouse keepers that had lived there, they had always seen presences. They have always had recordings or like they've recorded not being alone sometimes.
6: I'm Nadine Bailey, and this is Haunted Canada. Join me as we explore Fort Amherst in St. John's, Newfoundland. Long before St. John's, Newfoundland became my hometown, it was the territory of various indigenous nations, including the Beothuk and Innu, who first inhabited the island. The first Europeans to reach Newfoundland were likely the Vikings, followed by John Cabot. He is credited with being the first explorer to enter the harbor and claim the land for the British Crown in 1497. The area was rich in fish, especially cod, which made the island essential to the British Empire. It quickly made it a contested territory between the English and the French. French forces captured St. John's on January 1, 1709, during Queen Anne's War, which took place from 1702 to 1713 between England and France, as part of the larger European conflict known as the War of the Spanish Succession. In 1713, the Treaty of Utrecht was signed, formally granting Newfoundland to Great Britain and ending French claims of sovereignty over the island. Author Scott Osmond says the land was too valuable, and the French once again captured St. John's in June 1762 with a surprise attack.
7: St. John's being one of the oldest colonial cities in North America, very quickly it found itself caught up in the wars of between France and England. For hundreds of years, both countries had fought for possession of the land. For a very long time, the English had a stronghold right in St. John's, and that was until the French came, invaded the city, sacked the city, and left.
6: However, British forces under Colonel William Amherst quickly launched a counteroffense just 3 months later, on September 13, 1762. Colonel Amherst landed on the rocky shores of Torbay and marched a few miles to St. John's, where they fought the French and forced their surrender just 5 days later. It became known as the Battle of Signal Hill, and it would lead the French to sign the Treaty of Paris and lose all territory in North America, except for the island of St. Pierre and Miquelon. Scott Osmond says that's when the King of England ordered a defensive tower to be built at the entrance of St. John's Harbor, known as the Narrows.
7: The King of England ordered that they needed more defense at the outer harbor. They needed to protect the harbor from ships coming in. There was at the time, a fairly large settlement growing. And of course, this came to be that there was a defensive tower built at the head of lands where Fort Amherst sits now. I think over time then, of course, like navigation was huge there. It's known as the City of Fog.
6: The Narrows were recognized as a strategic point of defense, and a battery could effectively block enemy ships' access to the harbor. Between 1773 and 1777, a casemated masonry tower with a lead roof and a barbette battery were built, armed with four 18-pound cannons and four 24-pound cannons. Construction was challenging. Builders had to walk through the wooded terrain and over the rock cliff to reach the entrance of St. John's Harbor, as the battery was constructed amongst the jagged rocks at the base of the Atlantic Ocean. It was named Fort Amherst, after Lieutenant General William Amherst, in recognition of his leadership during the Battle of Signal Hill. When British forces left North America, they left the battery and tower intact. In 1813, Newfoundland's first lighthouse was built on the site to guide ships home, and Scott says you can still see it today.
7: And so eventually there was a lighthouse put there. It was the first lighthouse in Newfoundland, and I do believe that parts of that lighthouse can still be seen now underneath the current wooden lighthouse above it. The defensive position that is Fort Amherst, and like I said, being right at the tip of the Narrows, made it the perfect spot then during World War One, when there was also, once again, the fear of invasion, the fear of attack.
6: On June 28, 1914, Archduke Franz Ferdinand, the heir presumptive to the throne of Austria-Hungary, was assassinated. The event triggered the start of World War I, and the lighthouse and surrounding area around Fort Amherst was fortified once again to protect the harbor. Thankfully, it was never put into any practical use, but then, in September 1939, Germany invaded Poland, sparking World War II. The battery in St. John's that had been fortified during the previous war was once again a strategically important site. That's when Scott says the site was commissioned by the Royal Canadian Navy because St. John's became an important rallying point for convoy ships heading to war in Europe. So in the fall of 1941, several buildings were built beneath the existing lighthouse, along with a canteen, officers' buildings, and several other buildings just above the lighthouse.
7: A lot of soldiers and supplies were kind of coming and going. And so they rearmed the site at that time. Relatively small, it wouldn't really be until World War II that you would see like a massive complex of structures be constructed there. And for the most part today, that's kind of what you're looking at, just below the lighthouse, along the rifts, just along the rocks, just above the coastline. A number of buildings are there. There's still two guns that are still there, which is pretty rare. And all of this was built in the early years of World War II. And so once again, they were worried about German U-boats coming in and attacking the convoys that were gathering just outside the harbor. And so the site was kind of used to protect ships coming and going, and then anything to warn of anything that might be coming in and wasn't supposed to.
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12: The Royal Canadian Artillery also operated two casemated 4.7-inch quick-fire guns that replaced the original 75-millimeter guns that were originally used. While Fort Amherst was strategically fortified with guns to ensure no enemy ships could enter the harbor, Scott says that during that time, they also relied on something that was original to when the fort was first built.
13: When the King of England had ordered that a defensive tower be built at Fort Amherst, another defensive mechanism they used at the time was they used to take a big chain and drag it across the harbor. Every day, they would let it down so ships can pass by. But then in the evenings or at night, they would bring it up solid. So if a wooden boat came in, they would bring up solid in the chain. I mean, a very primitive defense structure, but it worked. And so right now, there's still the place, Chain Rock Battery, Chain Rock.

0: is kind of what the battery is known for, the lower part down by the water. This is on the opposite side of the shore as Fort Amherst. And you can still see the rocks out there. You can still see some of the chains, the anchors that they say they use. Probably don't date back to 1773 or anything, but it's certainly been used ever since. Because then, of course, in World War II, and the original purpose of Fort Amherst, I believe the World War II battery that was there, was an examination battery. So essentially, there would be ships coming into the harbor. Everyone would have to be inspected by a little examination boat. If the ship didn't cooperate with that boat, then Fort Amherst was ordered to fire on the ship. And I mean, these were turbulent times. They were scary times. So like there wasn't much forgiveness either. So what essentially happened in World War II was they weren't using chains anymore. They were using large, what were known as anti-submarine or anti-torpedo nets. And it was essentially a series of nets that would stretch across. So any ship that came in, you would have to know how to get around them. Or have them move. So smaller ships could weave around them. Bigger ships, they would pull them back. I believe it was in 1941, there was a steamer coming through Fort Amherst. I think it was the Terra Nova, which is a wonderful name for a good Newfoundland story. And a U-boat fired on it, hoping to sink it in the harbor, at the entrance of the harbor, so it would block the harbor. It said that there was three torpedoes launched at it. One missed, went into the submarine net, so was caught before it could enter the harbor and destroy anything beyond. And then they say the other two torpedoes exploded on the cliffs below Fort Amherst. And it's been a while since I've read this, but I believe they said the spray came up over the lighthouse. Like it covered the entire head of land.
1: Once World War II ended in 1945, the site was used for other purposes, including as a drill house, where soldiers would hold gun practice. But by 1946, the Royal Canadian Navy had decommissioned the battery. The following year, the lighthouse was returned to the Newfoundland government, and in 1954, the original stone lighthouse was demolished, and the current one was built. Scott says eventually all the soldiers left, and the area was abandoned.
0: After the war, like most of, the massive fortifications that were built on the Atlantic coast at that time were all kind of just abandoned. Fort Amherst very quickly was abandoned. Like I said, it's an interesting site because the guns actually are still there today. It's one of the few sites in Canada, or at least on the east coast of Canada, that you can still see the guns. But for the most part, it was just kind of left as is.
1: Today, the light and foghorn are used as an important navigation tool for ships entering St. John's Harbor. And as a child, I remember venturing there with my family, but it wasn't considered a tourist attraction. Sure, there was a historic lighthouse, and you could walk down the crumbling cement steps to the barricades, but now they were crumbling and filled with graffiti. But the massive guns were still in place, covered in rust from saltwater spray, and they have always fascinated me. It's also why Scott first became interested in the fort. He says it's a unique part of Newfoundland's history, a way to touch the past, which is why the area was taken over by Parks Canada, and they have turned the area into a wonderful tourist attraction.
0: There's a couple of houses there. The lighthouse is still used. There's lots of recognition, I think, for some of that navigational history. But it was one of the reason it caught my attention was because it is now just below, kind of literally, the active site. And you still have all these abandoned structures. They're all completely, for the most part, explorable. In the last few years, I think some of them have been blocked off just for safety reasons, because now they're kind of just left up to the elements.
1: Visitors can hike up Southside Road to admire the beautiful views of St. John's Harbor, Signal Hill, and Cape Spear off in the distance. But I have always known not to venture there at night, because us locals know that if you do, you won't be able to escape the feeling of being watched by someone or something. Scott says that over the years, he's heard that Fort Amherst is a unique spot where people have had unexplainable experiences.
0: But I've always heard stories about, especially while doing the research there, that, I mean, some of the lighthouse keepers that had lived there, they had always seen presences. They have always had recordings or like they've recorded not being alone sometimes. All the typical stories you would expect from a very old site that's below what was a permanently occupied site as well. And for a long time, I mean, this little plot head of land was so isolated that the lighthouse keeper and his family would live out there all year round. And so during the winter, you'd be cut off. And I mean, if anyone was going to see or witness anything, it was certainly that. And there's definitely lots of stories of, yeah, people seeing whatever they see out there.
1: I was always told the area was haunted by a soldier from World War I. The young man was stationed in the barracks, but he did not perform as well as his fellow soldiers. He would often misplace items, drop important equipment, and fall asleep while on watch. The legend goes that the soldiers had had enough. They decided to teach the young man a lesson. One night, while he slept, they tied a rope around him, then carried him and threw him into the cold Atlantic Ocean. The young man immediately began to struggle. What the soldiers didn't realize was that the young man couldn't swim, and with the weight of the rope and the shock of the frigid water made him flounder. His comrades watched him confused, not knowing the young man didn't know how to swim. Before any of them could react, he went under the Atlantic Ocean and quickly drowned. The other soldiers were terrified. They knew that if the sergeant found out what they had done, they could be charged with murder. They all swore a pact to never speak of it again and returned to their cots. Sleep didn't come easy, as they were wrecked with guilt. And soon, something else would haunt them, because that very night, the young soldier's ghost returned. Dripping wet, his face pale white, he hovered over their beds, cursing the men who killed him. He is known as the Phantom Soldier, and he remains at Fort Amherst to this day. Sometimes, visitors think he's an interpreter in a costume, but when they take a second glance, they realize he's not from this realm, as they watch him vanish before their eyes. On other occasions, people have taken pictures of the lighthouse or Signal Hill in the background, and they've captured what appears to be the shadowy figure of a man in a uniform.
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5: 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I'm Chip Glasswell.
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16: 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We've all got our favorite comedy podcasts that make us laugh, history podcasts that teach us something we didn't know, news podcasts that keep us informed, and true crime podcasts, which we seemingly can't get enough of. Every single week on this show, then, you'll get now two featured podcasts, and we're excited for the shows that we have in store for you. You can find all of the shows that we feature on the show at CuriousCast.ca, in addition to all your favorite podcast platforms like Apple Podcasts, Amazon Music, Spotify, and so many others. All right, let's get to it.
1: Before the internet, how did you search for things you were interested in? Maybe you went to the library and studied the Dewey Decimal System to find a book that addressed your needs. Then, technology changed, and it now seems like information is at your fingertips. But some things remain out of reach. Say you're working on a family tree. If Ancestry.ca can't help you, what do you do then? What happens if you're looking for information on a plot of land? Or say you're a podcaster looking for information on the past. You would turn to archives for the most accurate information, particularly in the rural areas or small towns. But it is not often that a search for photographs, maps, oral histories, and land grants comes with a jail cell and a side of paranormal activity.
17: A couple times, so... it's nice that, but that would be one of the ones that there was actually, yeah, somebody was in the jail cell cleaning up or doing some archival such, you know, things like that, and ended up, yeah, they got the door, the big jail cell slammed behind them, and it's several hundred pounds. It's not a light cell door. It makes a loud clang and a bang, and like it actually spooks people when we make the sound. So it's very interesting to have that.
1: I'm Nadine Bailey. And this is Haunted Canada. Join me as we visit the Strathcona Museum and Archives in Sherwood Park, Alberta. Strathcona County is just outside Edmonton, and it's between the city and Elk Island National Park. It is the ancestral land of First Nations, including the Plains and Woods Cree, Assiniboine, and other band governments who, in 1876, signed Treaty 6 and seceded their title to the territory that would become the current provinces of Saskatchewan and Alberta. Strathcona County got its name from Donald A. Smith, who became Lord Strathcona in 1897. Smith was a prominent Canadian businessman, philanthropist, and a key figure in the Hudson Bay Company and the Canadian Pacific Railway. In 1951, John H. Campbell received approval to establish a new suburban town site called Campbelltown to provide housing for workers and the region's industry. However, it became apparent that there was already a community named Campbelltown in New Brunswick, which prompted the area to be renamed Sherwood Park. Today, Strathcona County is made up of 9 hamlets, including Sherwood Park, which is a quaint community with a small town feel. Aaron Ackerman grew up in the area and lives nearby. He has a strong personal connection to the museum and archives, which is filled with cherished memories of spending time with his mother, and the museum is a significant part of his upbringing.
17: Yeah, I've been volunteering with the Strathcona County Museum and Archives here for several years. I don't really have an official date. I started probably there when I was a kid. My mom used to volunteer there, so kind of what we've done generations throughout the years. I live just down the street from the museum, so it's kind of a sweet spot for me, and it became the, I guess, clubhouse of my community league that we founded as well. So kind of, I'm there a lot. Let's go with that. We do a lot of art.
1: Aaron says the building at the corner of Ash Street and Alder Avenue first opened its doors in February 1959, but not as a museum.
17: It's very interesting. The Strathcona County Museum and Archives was originally the first fire hall for the Strathcona County and Sherwood Park when it was starting up. So it was a single bay building with administrative space, and it was just, yeah, it was used to be the fire hall. And then later on, a couple decades later, they turned it and merged on the first RCMP station in Strathcona County onto it.
1: The building was designed by architects McDonald and Magoon, with contributions from Esther Marjorie Hill, one of Canada's first registered female architects. The fire hall was built in a mid-century modern style and was a one-level stucco structure with a flat roof. In July 1959, automatic telephone service was implemented, and 5 firefighters had fire alarm phones installed in their homes, which rang simultaneously in case of emergencies. From their homes, firefighters could activate the siren on the fire hall's roof to call other local volunteers. The siren also rang daily at 7:30 p.m. to check it, and was the unofficial curfew for many of the neighborhood children who would head home when they heard it ring. In 1962, a second pumper truck was purchased, and the fire department began to respond to rural fire calls. By 1967, the RCMP moved into the building.
17: They did dual duties for a little while there as an RCMP station and fire hall. And then when the new fire hall was built later on down the road, there was they moved over there, and then the RCMP took over the rest of the building.
1: Eventually, the fire department got a brand new building that they still use today. The building was then exclusively used as the RCMP station from 1967 to 1992.
17: Yes, so the RCMP, since it was... It was pretty exclusively used for that for quite some time. You can still go in and see the interview rooms and all that when they used to do the intake. They also have several of the jail cells available and some of the doors, and they have a display in there that you can actually see a lot of the artifacts that were used by the RCMP back in the time as well. So they'll have things like billy clubs and handcuffs, and they even have a lie detector machine in there. So specifically designed to be that way because it's pretty much a fortress, right? That was the idea. It's supposed to be impenetrable, so it's quite soundproof and all that, right? So yeah, you end up with all sorts of different stories along the way, but I do know that the big one they talk about was that the jail cell slammed on somebody one time when they were working there. And it's been heard a couple times since, even in preparing for this, I noticed in the document, it's been happened a couple times, not just one or two. It was, but that would be one of the ones that there was actually, yeah, somebody was in the jail cell cleaning up or doing some archival such, you know, things like that, and ended up, yeah, they get the door, the big jail cell slammed behind them, and it's several hundred pounds. It's not a light cell door. It makes a loud clang and a bang, and like it actually spooks people when we make the sound. So it's very interesting to have that.
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6: Today, the building is an integral part of the community.
7: Well, the museum basically, well, they are the archives as well. So their job is to preserve local history, and that is their top typical goal, you know, to preserve the stories and the lives behind the citizens that lived in the area. But it was actually, yeah, they now have been the archives, so they document everything as well. And they become this local hub, which is phenomenal. So they're not only documenting the history, they're also making it, which is kind of neat. So yeah, they host a lot of the activities, and I don't know, it's just neat. You can go there and see your family history a lot of the time if you're from the area.
6: Aaron says he was lucky enough to find audio recordings of his grandparents, which he didn't know existed until recently.
7: Like, it's the weirdest thing. It's like when you walk through that door, you're an honored guest, and they're just so excited to show you what they've got and the history of it all. Like, no matter what your interest is, they'll find it in that building for you to showcase you specifically what you want to know. I love it. You can even call ahead and try to stump them a little bit, and like, they'll have some stuff available for you. Like, I found the other day, I was just talking to them, and it turns out they found my grandparents' transcripts and an audio recording of them telling their history of them here in Strathsherwood Park. I had no idea it was even there, so I'm going to go in there and put on my headphones and listen to my grandparents' voices again, and I haven't heard any of this in, as I read it, I've been volunteering there for decades. So it's like, you know, like that shows how much stuff is actually available to us in there. That's just, you know, you can get lost. It's a great place to spend time too. It's safe.
6: Aaron has been around the museum since he was a kid, which has allowed him to have a unique history with the place.
7: I'm probably one of the only people that stayed overnight there without actually having stayed in the drunk tank when it was the RCMP station. So my job, basically, they call me like the spooky Aaron or the spooky Boulder of the Strathcona County Museums, just because I'm the guy that whenever somebody comes in and asks about ghosts or mentions paranormal, they kind of direct them my way to, I guess, tell the stories of the museum or be the liaison between groups and organizations that wish to know more about that.
6: The museum and archives began operating in 1995, and since then, strange things began to happen. Aaron says he has documented the paranormal activity the museum has become known for, including an experience the current president of the Heritage Foundation had in the ladies' washroom.
7: Some of the stories that I know, yes, they're actually, a lot of them stem from personal experiences. People just kind of had them. And I know every, it's not even an old building. That's the fun part. Like every kind of, it's got a very neat architecture to it. It's because the whole building is concrete and cinder block. And so there's quiet spaces and ways that the acoustics just kind of play with you. Like you can be in one room and you can hear another. I know that our current president of the Heritage Foundation, she likes to talk about it, but she ended up having one incident where she was getting ready for a presentation, and she was down in one of the washrooms and she's splashing water on her face and she got surrounded by what she calls a mist. Like it was a mist or a haze, a green haze or mist. And it spooked her to a point where she's a very, very outspoken lady and I love it. So she just full on told it to buzz off, right? And it's whatever it was stopped, which was fantastic. And she just kind of went about her day, but she still discusses that once in a while that was something that happened to her, right? And then my community league, even most recently, like we host our meetings there, our monthly meetings there, and we were all gathered in the center of the room. As we do, we like to have, invite the public and everything like that.
6: Aaron said the museum's haunted reputation can also be explained by the strange noises that scare visitors as soon as they enter the museum, which is set up to look like an old general store.
7: There's a display in the main room that's the general store. And so it's set up with all the, you know, antiques, and it's got a cash register from the early 1900s. And all of a sudden, it just clanged open in the middle of one of our meetings. It was so loud, it scared the heck out of all of us. And none of us had been over there. Nobody had been over there for like 5-6 hours. So it's not like anybody had disturbed it or anything. And so, yeah, it was funny. So my wife immediately ran over there and slammed it shut just as like a, right? Just kind of like spite, whatever. And turns out, we mentioned to the museum a little bit later, and they turned around and they said, oh, we shouldn't have shut it because we lost the keys years ago and it's been locked and nobody's been able to get into it. So, my wife's the only one who's seen what's inside of that thing in the past 4 or 5 years. So, yeah, I guess there's no reason that should have opened. That one still gets me once in a while because it was loud. But I don't know, we've all had experiences.
6: Staff and volunteers believe that one of the spirits in the museum is of a former RCMP officer who lived nearby. Sadly, Jim died one evening in March 1984 while working at the station.
7: Yeah, everybody picked up that billy club, and it turns out that billy club belonged to a guy named Jim Court, who lived in Sherwood Park here in the 60s, and he was a guard at the RCMP. And it turns out he suffered a heart attack while he worked there. And the rumor is that he actually passed away on the way to the hospital or at the hospital after that incident. So I know that he had the heart attack. I know that he crawled to one of the jail cells. I know that he was found on the bed of one of the jail cells. Where he passed away, I have no idea. So that's where my story ended. And now I've got a... And again, I got to be a little bit careful because I don't know if his family's still around or any of that, right? So that would be kind of the 60s, right? So you could very well have children that are alive and kicking and all that. And I don't know so that would be the next kind of thing I got to go down and see if I can validate that respectfully.
6: Aaron said he first heard about Jim from his mom.
7: Apparently he was quite a character, like an RCMP officer, obviously, but a legend is that he had an electric fence around his yard down the street here, so all the kids couldn't go on his lawn, and all the kids used to do the lining of the whatevers and try to shock the last person in line kind of thing, and that was, so my mom was actually, she grew up here, and that was one of her, so she validated that one for me.
6: Many other unusual occurrences, such as door slamming, lights flickering on and off, and objects disappearing, are frequently blamed on Jim's ghost. Aaron has been keeping track of the museum's paranormal activities since he did his own investigation about 20 years ago.
7: I started going through all of our documents and all the report that I sent them back in 2005. December 14th, 2005, I found the date was when we investigated it. And actually reading the reports here, we all had experiences. Like every person on the team had personal experiences of some kind. And the most prominent ones that I remember coming out was there was one point in the basement when we were in there, and it was me and another investigator, and the room just kept getting darker and darker and darker. But it's like there's no like windows or anything down there, so we're just sitting in the light, and it just felt like you were going down a tunnel. And nobody seemed to be able to stay in that room for longer than a few, like 20, 30 minutes. I think we made it 45, me and her. That was the longest we could last without getting like so uncomfortable that she just had to leave. It was that, no reason, just that uncomfortable. And then there was also upstairs, we were taking a break, oddly enough, and we were having pizza. And we were chatting about whatever was going on, and we heard a woman scream, just blood-curdling scream. And we knew it couldn't have come from outside because it's a concrete building and it's a fortress. We were running around trying to find it. We could not figure it out. And we were testing and screaming. I was running around outside making all sorts of screams. Poor neighbors. Must have been 2 a.m. and we couldn't reenact it. And of course, we didn't get anything on video because none of us were recording. We were all just stopped. But again, going through preparing for this, that's something that's been heard several times. So this is where I'm starting to realize I've got to go down a much more deeper investigative role on this.
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8: From the National Newsroom of the Canadian Press, I'm David Augustine. The Canadian aid sector is asking Ottawa to show leadership amid a rollback of feminist aid by the U.S. government. U.S. President Donald Trump drastically expanded a policy last February that blocks aid to virtually any group in developing countries that provides abortion, science-based sexual health information, or LGBTQ plus advocacy. Some are calling it the global gag rule because it limits advocacy for decriminalizing or expanding abortion services. Oxfam Canada Director of International Programs Erin Kiley says her organization takes virtually no U.S. funding, giving it more ability to speak out about the issue than some of its peers. Conservative MP Michael Chong is traveling to Taiwan in the coming days in a self-described bid to assert Canadian sovereignty.
13: The former cabinet minister says the trip is to show solidarity with Taiwan and also to spite China's ambassador to Canada. Beijing's envoy to Canada told the Globe and Mail last month that any MPs traveling to Taiwan would risk damaging the new partnership between China and Canada that Prime Minister Mark Carney signed this year. Chong says Canadians don't take direct from a foreign government about where Canadian MPs can travel internationally. Canada's official position neither challenges nor endorses China's claim on Taiwan, which considers itself an independent nation. Lisa Laporte, The Canadian Press.
8: Police in Ontario have charged a man with three counts of vehicle theft as part of an investigation into an illegal tow truck operation. Peel Regional Police believe more victims could be out there. Officers say that on May 1st, they received multiple reports of cars being towed overnight from Brampton parking lots without property manager's approval. Several vehicles were found in a private storage yard later the same day, and their investigation led them to press charges against a 39-year-old man from Brampton. The Michael Jackson biopic returned to the top of the box office this weekend.
21: Michael took in an estimated $26 million at the domestic box office this weekend. That was enough to return it to the number one slot in its fourth weekend of release.
23: Look what TJ Maxx dragged in.
21: The DevOps Prada 2 dropped to second place after a week in the top spot. That earned $18 million this weekend.
24: I wish Nikki Freeman loved me more than anyone in the entire world.
21: And the horror film Obsession, about a wish that goes horribly awry, scared up a respectable $16 million in its debut weekend. Mike Dubusky, ABC News.
8: And experts say they don't expect to see much of a change in the Canadian real estate market for the remainder of the year. This comes after the Canadian Real Estate Association recently downgraded its 2026 forecast, citing continued trade uncertainty and factors related to the war in the Middle East. The association expects 1% more home sales this year compared with 2025, down from its January estimate of 5.1% growth. Vancouver-based REMAX All Points Realty agent Tim Hill says people just aren't as excited right now about real estate. This is the Canadian Press. In sports, the Montreal Canadiens and Buffalo Sabres will face off in a Game 7 Monday night in Western New York to decide their second-round playoff series. The Canadiens had a chance to advance to the Eastern Conference Final Saturday night, but lost in an 8-3 blowout on home ice. Head coach Martin St. Louis spoke about the group going forward.
25: I mean, this situation is magnified in terms of bouncing forward, you know, but the obstacles in life come at a different time. And for us right now, it just came the last 24 hours and got to find a way to bounce forward.
8: The Canadiens haven't lost two consecutive games since mid-March. And Vladimir Guerrero Jr. homered and scored twice. Kevin Gausman pitched six shutout innings, and the Toronto Blue Jays beat the slumping Tigers 4-1 to win two of three games over the weekend in Detroit. Guerrero's homer was just his third this season and 10th extra base hit in 46 games. Gausman limited the Tigers to four hits without a walk and struck out five. From the Canadian Press, I'm David Augustine.
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5: 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And it takes us inside the seedy underbelly of the music industry, from vicious court battles to thieving managers to artists behaving very badly, cults, the mob, murder, and so much more. 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
0: Television has conditioned us to believe that crimes can be solved in less than an hour. A detective or two, maybe even a whole team, is assigned to a single case, and they somehow manage to solve it all over the course of 60 minutes. 43 if you deduct commercial time. That's obviously not how it works in the real world. Yes, some cases are solved quickly, but others take days, weeks, months, even years. And then there are cold cases, crimes that don't have any arrests, convictions, and in many cases, not even any suspects. The most famous cold case has to be Jack the Ripper. In 1888, at least five prostitutes were found carved up in the Whitechapel area of London. The killer taunted cops, but was never found. The list of suspects continues to grow, even today. There's the infamous Black Dahlia murder in Los Angeles. The body of a woman named Elizabeth Short was found mutilated and cut up. Despite numerous suspects, this case has remained unsolved since 1947. The Zodiac Killer may have killed as many as 40 people in Northern California in the 60s and 70s. He was never caught. And who killed JonBenet Ramsey on Christmas 1986? Her body was found in the basement of her family's house. Despite years of investigations by professionals, amateurs, and documentary makers, we still have no answers. I could go on, but you get the idea. The world of music also has its share of cold murder cases, and the circumstances around each of them are, as you might expect, rather bizarre. I'm Alan Cross, and this is Uncharted: Crime and Mayhem in the Music Industry. Let's explore some of the most infamous, unsolved, and unresolved murder cases in music history. And there are far more than you may realize. This episode is a long way from TV shows like NCIS and Law and Order. We're going to look at a series of murder cases from the world of music where the trail has either gone cold or where the conclusions are suspect and unclear. Let's start with the cases that haven't been solved to everyone's satisfaction and suspicions remain. And we'll begin with Sam Cooke. He was one of the most influential soul singers ever. In fact, people call him the King of Soul. Starting in 1956 and continuing over the next 8 years, he had 29 singles in the top 10, like this one.

Other songs included Chain Gang, Wonderful World, Another Saturday Night, and Twisting the Night Away. Cook had a hell of a voice, smooth, evocative, emotional. Paul McCartney was a fan. So was Stevie Wonder, Diana Ross, James Brown, Rod Stewart, Mick Jagger, and Tina Turner. On top of that, Sam Cooke was a civil rights activist at a time when the U.S. was struggling with segregation and tremendous racism. Cooke was friends with Muhammad Ali, Malcolm X, and other big names in the movement. But then came a strange night at the Hacienda Motel on the corner of 91st and South Figueroa Street in South Central Los Angeles. It was December 11th, 1964. Cooke's evening began by meeting up with a woman named Elisa Boyer at a joint called Martoni's Restaurant. After, they drove in Cooke's Ferrari to a room at the hotel, despite, Boyer says, her request to be taken home. And this is where things get murky. Boyer said that Cooke tried to force himself on her. When he went to the bathroom, she ran, taking Cooke's clothes with her, hoping that this would force him to stay in the room. The story is that a naked Cooke put on a sport coat and one shoe and ran after Boyer, who'd he thought had headed to the motel office. He banged on the door. "Where's the girl?" he shouted. That's when he ran into Bertha Franklin, the manager on duty. Cooke demanded to know where Boyer had gone. There was then a struggle, and the hotel's owner, Evelyn Carr, heard the struggle in her office and called the police. But before the cops could arrive, Cooke was shot three times in the chest by Franklin's .22 caliber pistol. He was dead. The official story is that this was self-defense. Franklin maintained that a crazed Cooke tried to attack her in her office. The shooting was investigated, lie detector tests were administered, and the conclusion? Justifiable homicide. But that's not the end of it. Cooke's friends just don't believe that he would act this way. They all characterized him as a peaceful, gentle person. 3 weeks after his death, Elisa Boyer was arrested on charges of prostitution. This didn't help the credibility of her testimony. Did she make up some or all of her story? Cooke's body was found in a condition that looked like he'd been roughed up earlier in the evening. Singer Etta James, who saw Cooke's body at the funeral home, said that Cooke had been so badly beaten that his head was almost separated from his shoulders. His nose had been broken, and his hands were both broken and crushed. And a large amount of cash he was supposedly carrying was gone. So, yeah, suspicious. And then there's the conspiracy theory that Cooke's death was a setup. He'd been fighting for control of his publishing rights, something that a black artist just did not do in 1964. One finger pointed at his manager, Alan Klein. This is the same Alan Klein that would later manage the Rolling Stones and the Beatles. His company owned all of Cooke's publishing. Was he killed over that? Or was he killed over his civil rights activism? Muhammad Ali would later say, if Cooke had been Frank Sinatra, the Beatles, or Ricky Nelson, the FBI would be investigating. As it stands, though there are still questions, the death of Sam Cooke is case closed. 2 years later, Texas singer Bobby Fuller was found dead in his car. He'd found success in Los Angeles as leader of the Bobby Fuller Four and had enjoyed a couple of hit singles, including this one, which was later covered by The Clash.

On July 18th, 1966, a few months after that song peaked at number 9 on the Billboard charts, Fuller was dead at the age of 23. He was found by his mother inside a blue Oldsmobile parked outside his apartment in Hollywood. He was reportedly found with a plastic hose in his hand, which led to a gasoline can. The cops were called and immediately ruled either an accident or suicide. There was no detailed investigation, no dusting for fingerprints, nothing. Open and shut case, said the cops. But hang on. The car hadn't been in the apartment building parking lot for more than 30 minutes. How was it that Fuller's body was found in an advanced state of rigor mortis by his mother? This seems to indicate that he had died somewhere else quite a bit earlier and that his car was driven with his dead body in it back to the apartment. There was something else suspicious about the body. His face, chest, and side were covered in bruises known as petechial hemorrhages. The coroner said that these were probably caused by gasoline vapors from that can in his hand, combined with the summer heat. But when he listed suicide and accident in his report, he put big question marks beside each of those ticked boxes. Hang on, what was Fuller doing holding a hose leading to a can of gas in the first place? That's a good question, and that was never investigated. Over the decades, various theories have been floated. One suggests that he had a bad reaction to some LSD. Another says the Manson family offed him. Maybe he was murdered by the owner of a mob-connected nightclub owner who thought that Fuller was after his girlfriend. Then there's the Morris Levy story. Levy was the notoriously mobbed-up owner of the highly corrupt Roulette Records in New York. He was an associate of both the Genovese and Gambino families back east. Fuller was connected to Levy via his label, Delphi. Delphi had agreed to a distribution deal through Roulette, and an agreement had been reached between Delphi and Roulette to release a single written by a Roulette artist. Now, Fuller's brother believes that Bobby wanted to pull out of this deal, and that in retribution, he was beaten and killed by, well, we don't know, maybe somebody working on the orders of Morris Levy. And as a final bit of weirdness, Delphi Records was run by a guy named Bob Keane. This label was also associated with Richie Valens and Sam Cooke, making Fuller the third artist on this roster to die a violent death. Valens in the same plane crash that killed Buddy Holly, and we've already talked about Sam Cooke. Now, there's nothing to implicate Keane in any of this, but talk about a run of bad luck.

this album, which came out in 1994. Unfortunately, Kristen, like so many people of the grunge era, got into heroin. She tried rehab in February 1994 after almost overdosing and dying. And before Live Through This was officially released, she quit Hole and went back to touring with her old band, Janitor Joe. Once that road trip was done, she planned to go back to Seattle to pack up her stuff and move permanently back to Minneapolis. It was going to be a hard trip because she'd become close friends with Kurt Cobain, and she was still reeling over his suicide. Kristen and her friend Paul arrived in the city on June 15, 1994. Everything she owned was packed into a trailer, and plans were to leave for Minneapolis the next morning. To make sure nothing got stolen, Paul agreed to sleep in the car. Eric Erlandson visited Kristen's apartment at around 8:30 that night to say goodbye. He left just after 9. Paul checked on Kristen one last time after that. He never spoke to her, but he did hear her snoring in the bathroom, which was locked. The next morning, Paul went back to the apartment to find Kristen missing and the bathroom still locked. Concerned, he broke down the door and found her dead in a shallow pool of water. Next to her on the floor was a cosmetic bag filled with drug paraphernalia. After an investigation, her death was ruled acute opiate intoxication. So a simple overdose death, right? Well, not so fast. Maybe. Again, this is rather conspiratorial, but it is worth including in our story. Most of the theory comes from a 2004 book called Love and Death. It's a controversial book written by Ian Halperin and Max Wallace, two guys who also believe that Kurt Cobain was murdered. In the book, Kristen's mother, Janet, claims that her daughter was completely clean when she went out to Seattle for that last time. So for her to take one last massive hit doesn't feel right. Other evidence includes pages ripped out of Kristen's personal journal. And the coroner in charge of the case was Dr. Nicholas Hartshorne, the guy who also conducted the postmortem on Kurt Cobain. This doctor, allegedly, was also a close friend of Courtney Love. And this somehow means, what, something? A conflict of interest of some sort? Kristen Pfaff's death was most likely, overwhelmingly likely, to have been a tragic accident. But there will always be people who believe otherwise.

0: There are three more possible murders that we can talk about. Robert Johnson, the famous blues player from the 1930s, may have been poisoned in 1938. There's the death of Rolling Stones founder Brian Jones in July 1965. They say he drowned in a swimming pool, but there are plenty of people who don't buy that. And finally, there's an in-depth look at Kurt Cobain and all the conspiracy theories around his death in 1994. All three of these cases are discussed in their own episodes of Uncharted, if you want to go deeper into these stories. Coming up, actual murders where the culprits have never been identified and never caught.
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17: This Uncharted episode is all about unsolved murders from the world of music. Now that we've got the dodgy and sometimes conspiratorial stories out of the way, let's turn our attention to actual cold case murders. In 1975, Deep Purple went on a tour of the Far East, a road trip that took them to Jakarta, Indonesia. In the midst of a series of gigs in New Zealand, Australia, and Japan, an Indonesian promoter asked if they could fit in this show in Jakarta. And it seemed like a bit of good fortune. The promised venue could hold 7,000 people, and since Deep Purple had chartered their own plane from Transair, a Manitoba-based airline, it wasn't that big of a deal to reroute the band, their crew, and their gear to Indonesia. And they'd make history as the first Western band to tour the country. The band agreed, and an $11,000 advance was wired. But they really didn't know what they were getting into. Indonesia at the time was not a safe place. Just a few weeks earlier, 5 Australian journalists had been murdered by the army. In December 1975, just as Deep Purple was heading to Jakarta, U.S. President Gerald Ford, along with Secretary of State Henry Kissinger, were also in the country for secret talks with Indonesian President Suharto about the situation and the violence on the island of East Timor. The day Deep Purple flew in, the country was on high alert, and their plane was diverted from the main airport to a smaller landing strip out in the jungle. They were escorted into the city by a massive police convoy that included a couple of tanks. When the group got into town, they discovered that the venue didn't hold 7,000 people. It was a 50,000-seat soccer stadium that could cram in 125,000 people. They'd been booked to play 2 nights, not 1, and the stage had been built on top of fruit boxes. Plus, the brutal Indonesian army was going to provide security for those 2 nights.

0: This was not what road manager Rob Cooksey was expecting, and he was mad. But a quick renegotiation of the deal calmed things down somewhat. The first night, December 4th, 100,000 people turned out. Cooksey did some quick calculations and figured that the band wasn't due $11,000. They were due $750,000.
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0: He demanded another meeting with the promoters at the Sayed Jaya Hotel, where the band and crew were staying. Things went well enough, but then the discussion deteriorated into an argument. Cooksey was left alone in the hotel room to stew in his anger. And around the same time, Patsy Collins, one of Deep Purple's bodyguards, disappeared. The next anyone saw of him was in a minibus outside the hotel begging to be taken to the hospital. He was in terrible, terrible shape. Collins had fallen six stories down an elevator shaft, bouncing on heating pipes and plumbing until he landed in the basement. Somehow, he managed to crawl out into the lobby and to the bus. But in the end, Collins didn't make it. He died at the hospital. So, how does an experienced security man accidentally fall down an elevator shaft? And what about witnesses who say that he was seen having an argument with someone before he fell? At 7 o'clock on the morning of December 5th, Cooksey, bass player Glenn Hughes, another bodyguard, and another minder were quickly rounded up and arrested. They were informally charged with Collins' death. Accessories after the fact, they said. They were held in a room where a big, scary army officer spent his time spinning a gun around on the table. The Purple Crew were scared. They honestly thought that they were going to die. But Hughes was released in time for Deep Purple to play the second show on the evening of December the 5th. He was actually pushed on stage by police at gunpoint. Deep Purple played the gig under huge duress. Like I said, security for the gig was provided by the Army. They were actually riot police with machine guns and attack dogs. And after about four songs, the dogs were let loose on the crowd, maiming and injuring about 200 people. Deep Purple managed 40 minutes before they left the stage. Meanwhile, Cooksey remained in jail, having spent the night. He was later joined by the other guys, who were ushered into a cell after the show. Cooksey and everyone else were released only because he managed to pay $2,000 for bail and to release the band's passports. Deep Purple's lawyer, who had arrived to sort out the payment issue, was allegedly convinced by someone with a machete that it would be wise if he took the next plane home. Meanwhile, the band was never paid and was summarily deported after the second show. At the airport, the band's plane mysteriously had punctured tires. They needed to be changed. But the airport people refused to give the band the equipment they required to swap out the tires until they paid another $10,000. The co-pilot, the flight engineer, and four roadies had to change the tires themselves because no one at the airport would help. And back to Patsy Collins. Deep Purple remains convinced that he was murdered. The theory was that he was killed as a way to set up Rob Cooksey and the band, creating this confusion, allowing everyone to be distracted for the huge theft of cash from the band that was going on. Officially, Patsy Collins' death was an accident. But everyone who was there knows it was murder. Next, we have Peter Tosh. He was with Bob Marley and the Wailers and a reggae musician on his own. He grew up poor and in a Jamaica that was not only politically volatile, but violent. On December 3rd, 1976, Bob Marley, his boss, was the target of an assassination attempt at his home, something that was probably politically motivated. No one died in the attack, but Bob, his wife Rita, his manager, and a roadie were shot. There was never officially an arrest or conviction in this home invasion. By 1987, Tosh was well into a solo career and working to promote both Rastafarianism and to fight apartheid in South Africa. His profile was definitely on the rise, too. He'd won a Grammy Award for Best Reggae Performance with his album No Nuclear War.

But then at around 8:30 on the evening of September 11th, 1987, after Tosh had returned home to Jamaica from a tour, three men on motorcycles, maybe, approached his house on Plymouth Avenue in Kingston. Or they may have shown up in a taxi. There are two different accounts. The gunman burst in as Tosh was relaxing in front of the TV. One of them was Dennis Lepo Lobin, a friend of Tosh who had been in jail. Tosh had tried to set Lobin up to get a job once he got out, but apparently he wasn't grateful. Lobin and his crew wanted money. Tosh, after all, had just returned from a trip to the U.S., so they thought he must have all kinds of cash on him. Everyone was ordered to lie face down on the floor. The gunman knew that Tosh had a black belt in karate, so to make sure he didn't try anything, he was bashed in the head with a rifle butt and rendered unconscious. Tosh had said, "Listen, I don't have any money in the house." The gunman didn't like that answer, so after Tosh was knocked out, they tied him up and tortured him for several hours. The house was ransacked. During that time, several friends dropped in for a visit. One by one, they were taken hostage. Frustrated by the fact there was no cash in the house, guns started going off. The first to be shot was Andrea Marlene Brown, Tosh's manager and accountant. She survived even though she took a bullet to the head. But Winston Doc Brown, a guy who made health food for Tosh, wasn't so lucky. He was executed on the spot. Jeff Free Eye Dixon, a radio DJ, was also beaten and shot in the head several times. He died in hospital a few days later. Also wounded were Dixon's wife, Joy, Tosh's drummer, Carlton Santa Davids, and a friend named Michael Robinson. Tosh, after being beaten, was shot in the head twice by someone using an illegal German 9mm gun. He was killed instantly. Peter Tosh was 42. The motives for the massacre haven't been adequately explained, and there are still many, many rumors about what actually happened. One story said that Lobin had taken the rap for Tosh on a gun possession charge several years earlier, which is how he ended up in jail. Once he got out, he felt snubbed by Tosh and wanted revenge. Another story says that Lobin had been sent to prison for murdering his own brother. When he got out of jail, he was hired by persons unknown to kill Tosh for unknown reasons. He and his accomplices could have been working on behalf of political operatives who thought that Tosh's activism was a real threat. We do know this. 2 days later, Lobin was arrested. Lobin was interrogated, as were two other men, but they were never named. When the case went to trial, Lobin pleaded innocent, saying that he'd actually been out drinking with some friends at the time of the massacre. He said he was being framed by both Andrea Marlene Brown and Michael Robinson for some reason. In the end, though, Lobin was found guilty of murder and sentenced to death by hanging. That sentence remained in place until 1995, when it was commuted to life in prison. Another suspect, Steve Russell, the alleged taxi driver who took the gunman to and from Tosh's house, was acquitted. The two other gunmen were never identified. Officially, the only murderer of Peter Tosh was Dennis Lobin. But there are still many, many questions. Let's move to the case of Crispin Dye. Crispin was a former manager of AC/DC, working for the band for most of the 1980s. He also produced their 1985 album, Fly on the Wall.

0: Crispin was also a musician himself, working under the name Chris Kemp. In 1993, he recorded his one and only solo album with him on vocals and acoustic guitar. It was entitled A Heart Like Mine. But then, just before Christmas of that year, he was murdered. No one has ever been arrested and held accountable. Here's what we know. It was in the early morning hours of December the 23rd, 1993. Crispin was out late celebrating the release of his album. He'd been drinking a lot, and it was very, very late. At around 4:30 in the Darlinghurst area of Sydney, he was attacked by three men. He was beaten, and his wallet was stolen. Crispin was found unconscious in an alley behind a hotel, and 2 days later, he died of his injuries. A police investigation was launched. Nothing. An inquest was held in 1994 and 1995. Nothing. However, there was a link to an inmate who bragged that he'd knocked off Die, but that turned out to be nothing. In 2013, 20 years after the attack, Crispin's case appeared on a cold case TV show. A $100,000 reward was offered. Still nothing. There were more inquiries by police who now believed that this was a hate crime because Crispin was either gay or bisexual. The case is still not closed. In 2023, cops did more forensic work on the blood found on Crispin's clothes the night of the attack. DNA analysis found a new person of interest, someone who'd been associated with a robbery back in 2002. However, that person had died. They also found two pieces of paper found in his pocket. They were never considered as any kind of evidence. Had they been found earlier, there was a chance fingerprints could have been found on those two slips of paper. But now, nothing. So, the murder of Crispin Dye, former manager and producer for AC/DC, remains unsolved. We're going to finish up with two of the most infamous music murders of all time, both unsolved. Yep, it's Tupac and Biggie.
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13: Two of the most infamous music murders ever involved a couple of rap superstars. They may be separate, they may be connected. Whatever the case, both assassinations are unsolved. The first happened in the middle of the street in Las Vegas on September 7th, 1996. Tupac Shakur, Suge Knight, the head of Death Row Records, and their respective entourage had just left a Mike Tyson fight at the MGM Grand, where there had been some trouble. Trevon Lane, one of Suge's people, was a member of the MOB gang in Compton. He spied Orlando Anderson, a member of the rival Crips. A couple months earlier, Anderson and some Crips tried to rob Lane at a mall in Los Angeles. That night, September 7th, there was a fight involving everyone. Hotel security was called in to break everything up. Normal stuff, apparently, and nobody really gave it that much thought. After the fight, Tupac went back to his room at the Luxor Hotel, explained to his girlfriend, Kadada Jones, what had just happened, and changed his clothes. He then left with Suge for a place called Club 662, a spot owned by Suge and the site of a charity event at which Pac was going to perform. It wasn't a very long drive. Tupac was in the front passenger seat of a 1996 BMW 750. Even though it was Pac's car, Suge Knight was driving, and there were just the two of them. Pac's bodyguard, Frank Alexander, had been asked to drive another car. This being Vegas in September, it was a nice night, so Tupac had the window down as they rolled down East Flamingo Road. Behind them was a car driven by Yaki Gaddafi of Pac's hip-hop group Outlaws. In fact, about 10 cars were convoying with Suge and Tupac to the club together. Driving in the center lane, the BMW stopped at a red light in front of the Maxim Hotel at the intersection of Covell Lane. It was 11:15 p.m., They were a bit annoyed because about 10 minutes earlier, they'd been pulled over by police for playing music too loud and not having proper license plates on the car. Suge had left them in the trunk. they were let go without a ticket, promising to turn down the music and to get the plates on the car as soon as possible. At the light, two women pulled up on the left side of the car. They went back and forth with Suge and Tupac, with them inviting the women to join them at Club 662. But then, a white four-door late-model Cadillac pulled up in the curb lane on the right. The rear window on the driver's side rolled down, and a series of gunshots from a .40 caliber S&W Glock 22 rang out. Tupac was hit four times, twice in the chest, once in the arm, and once in the thigh. One of the chest shots went into his lung. Suge was hit by bullet fragments. As the Cadillac tore off, Suge struggled. The Beamer now had a flat tire, and Suge was injured. He managed to drive about a mile before they were again pulled over by police at the corner of Las Vegas Boulevard and Harmon Avenue. That's when paramedics were called and Tupac was transferred to the University Medical Center of Southern Nevada. Tupac was still conscious at this point, but he wouldn't be for long. He was heavily sedated and put into a medically induced coma after he kept trying to get out of bed. Suge was released the following morning. Meanwhile, members of Outlaws guarded the door to Tupac's room, worried that someone might come to finish him off. Meanwhile, no one was talking. Suge said, "I heard something but saw nothing." The guys in the car trailing the BMW refused to cooperate. Tupac's injuries were bad. His right lung was so torn up that it had to be removed. Tupac hung on until about 4 o'clock in the afternoon of September the 13th, when he died of respiratory failure that led to hemorrhaging and then cardiac arrest. He was dead at the age of 25. Okay, hold those thoughts. Let's now move to the murder of Notorious B.I.G. He was shot to death in a drive-by in Los Angeles in the early hours of March 9th, 1997. Biggie, of course, was an East Coast rapper and part of the East Coast-West Coast hip-hop feud that was raging at the time. Now, let me explain that first. Hip-hop was a New York invention, coming out of the Bronx in the late 1970s. This led to a situation where East Coast hip-hop artists believed that since they had the history, they were more authentic, more street, and thus superior to any other regional hip-hop scene, including what was happening in Los Angeles. This didn't sit well with the West Coast rappers. They hated this condescension. Bad blood built through the 1990s, coalescing around a feud between Puff Daddy's Bad Boy Records in New York and Suge Knight's Death Row in Los Angeles. Things got worse on November 30th, 1994, when Tupac was shot five times outside a Manhattan recording studio where he was supposed to rap a guest verse on a recording by fellow rapper Little Sean. Some Bad Boy people, including Biggie, were there. On his way out on a stretcher, Tupac gave Biggie and the crowd the big middle finger. A few months later, this Biggie B-side was released. It's called Who Shot Ya?

0: When Tupac, Knight, and the rest of the Death Row crew heard this, they thought it was a diss track aimed at Tupac, even though it might have been recorded long before the shooting. Whatever the case, Tupac took it as a big insult.
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16: From the National Newsroom of the Canadian Press, I'm David Augustine. The Public Health Agency of Canada says all high-risk contacts are isolating after lab testing confirmed a presumptive positive case of hantavirus in a Canadian who was on a cruise ship with a deadly outbreak. The agency says a resident of the Yukon who had been on the MV Hondi's cruise ship was confirmed positive, while their traveling partner's test was confirmed negative. Samples were sent to the agency's national lab in Winnipeg for testing on Saturday after BC health officials announced a presumptive positive case. An LGBTQ plus advocate says Canada is at a critical juncture where it must decide whether it will be inclusive of everyone or not.
17: Queer Momentum Executive Director Faye Johnstone says there shouldn't be exceptions to the belief that freedom and equality is for all Canadians. Her comments come on the International Day Against Homophobia, Biphobia, and Transphobia. Johnstone and others say Prime Minister Mark Carney should be taking a stronger stance in defending the LGBTQ plus community amid a time of deep polarization. Gender Equality Minister Richie Valdez said in a statement today, all Canadians deserve

0: World Cup games, including the first ever such match in Canada on June 12th.
1: Canada's largest city is welcoming the world and emphasizing its diversity, a contrast to the United States, where fears about border control could keep international fans away. Toronto canceled a plan to charge general admission to its FIFA Fan Festival following backlash. The game will be broadcast on screens, and there will be live music and more than 30 food vendors serving flavors from around the world, just a mile away from Toronto Stadium. The stadium is the smallest venue for the 2026 FIFA World Cup, meeting the FIFA minimum of 45,000 seats. Naira Ahmed, The Canadian Press.
0: Experts say Canada's real estate market hasn't quite bloomed this spring, delaying the anticipated rebound from last year's downturn.
2: BMO senior economist Robert Kafsic says the conditions needed for a big rebound simply aren't in place at this point. Affordability has improved, but home prices and mortgage rates haven't come down enough to move the needle. The slow pace is also the culmination of factors, including the lack of population growth last year, which chilled the rental market and led to much lower investor demand for condos. However, Kafsic says there could be a reason for optimism given the resilience of the Canadian economy in the face of trade disruptions and global conflict. Michelle Zadikian, The Canadian Press.
0: And economists are expecting inflation to top 3% for April amid soaring gas prices. Statistics Canada is set to publish its latest inflation data on Tuesday as the agency's Consumer Price Index reflects the full weight of the Iran war energy shock. This is The Canadian Press. In sports, the Montreal Canadiens and Buffalo Sabres battle it out in Game 7 Monday night in Western New York to decide their second-round playoff series. The Canadiens had a chance to advance to the Eastern Conference final Saturday night, but fell in an 8-3 blowout on home ice. Veteran center Philip Deneau says the defeat was tough to swallow.
3: Every loss is hard to sleep on, but in playoff, it's really after midnight you move on. And that's what it is, but obviously this morning you wake up and that one sting a little bit more, but sometimes it's good.
0: The Canadiens advanced past the first round by defeating the Tampa Bay Lightning in Game 7 on the road. And Kyle Manzardo homered twice, rookie Chase DeLauder, Angel Martinez, and Jose Ramirez each belted a two-run shot, and the Cleveland Guardians connected a season-high six times in a 10-3 blowout of the Cincinnati Reds. It's the first time Cleveland hit six homers at home since April 30th, 2013. From the Canadian Press, I'm David Augustine.
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5: 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I'm Brett McGarry. 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Plus,
6: I'm Jeff Braun. Two great but very different shows about doctors wrapped up this past week. We'll talk spoiler-free about The Pitt and Scrubs. Plus,
5: some big news this week concerning Top Gun, Top Gun Maverick, and Top Gun 3. Sorry, I don't know why I had to roll the R there. Like, the 3. You remember the Tootsie Pop Owl?
6: That's how he said 3?
5: Yeah.
6: Okay. A couple of years without being able to say 3, it was just something stuck in my head. It came out weird every time. Every time. When you work in the radio business, you have to do the weather, you have to do the time checks. The number 3 comes up a lot, and it was just a nightmare for a couple of years. Anyways.
7: Okay. How about we start with what's new in the movie at the movies this weekend with the biopic about the king of pop, Michael.
8: You're confident. You're strong. You're beautiful. You're the greatest of all time.
9: Let me tell you something. In this life, you're either a winner or you're a loser. Y'all want to work in a steel mill like me for the rest of your days?
10: No, sir.
9: Yeah, because I sure as hell don't. Y'all willing to fight for it?
10: Yes, sir.
9: I need to hear you a little louder. Y'all willing to fight for it?
10: Yes, sir.
11: Ready whenever you are, Michael.
5: Directed by Antoine Fuqua and starring Jafar Jackson, who is Michael Jackson's nephew, the movie co-stars Miles Teller, and as Michael's father, who is the villain in this movie, Coleman Domingo.
12: Do you know what I'm after?

0: You want to be the biggest star in the world?
1: We need to capitalize on Michael's success. Because the Jackson family is the brand. That's our Coca-Cola. And we need to start selling. So?
2: I'm planning an international tour. This is just the beginning.
3: I need to think.
2: I told you what to think.
4: The movie is described as follows. Michael is the cinematic portrayal of the life and legacy of one of the most influential artists the world has ever known. The film tells the story of Michael Jackson's life beyond the music, tracing his journey from the discovery of his extraordinary talent as the lead of the Jackson 5 to the visionary artist whose creative ambition fueled a relentless pursuit to become the biggest entertainer in the world, highlighting both his life offstage and some of the most iconic performances from his early solo career. The film gives audiences a front row seat to Michael Jackson as never before. This is where his story begins.
3: Getting started.
5: I said you wanna be starting something.
0: There's no one like you.
5: Got to be starting something.
3: This is what I was put on earth to do.
5: And mother always told me.
3: I knew you were different the moment you were born. You let your light shine into the world.
5: Hey,
3: you are the greatest of all time.
4: Oh, man, hearing all of those songs that I love, but with that cinematic treatment, I've got goosebumps right now. That's the good news. The bad news is this movie is not getting the best reviews. As we record this on Thursday afternoon, it's sitting at 38% on Rotten Tomatoes, and the critics' consensus says, while Jafar Jackson's smooth moves bring the king of pop to uncanny life, the musical biopic mostly plays like a greatest hits album that could have benefited from including liner notes to give actual insight into the icon. So I just learned this week. I'd heard that there were some problems with the production, but I never really bothered looking into it. So here's the summary. I Googled it, and it spat this out. The upcoming Michael Jackson biopic, Michael, was forced to scrap and reshoot its entire third act after it was discovered that the original script violated a confidential legal settlement from the 1990s. The original third act was centered on the 1993 investigation into allegations by Jordan Chandler. Lawyers for the Jackson estate realized that a 1994 settlement with the Chandler family contained a clause that explicitly barred the depiction or mention of the family in any film. The Jackson estate reportedly forgot about this clause, and attorneys only realized the mistake after filming it wrapped, making the film scenes unusable, and the initial script is described as having tried to paint Michael as a naive victim of the Chandler family, which directly violated the agreement. And the film underwent 22 days of additional photography to film a new ending, adding an estimated $10 to $15 million in costs, which the Jackson estate agreed to cover. And the movie was delayed. The new final version concludes in 1988, ending after the bad tour, rather than covering the scandals of the 1990s. So this reshaped the film into a less warts and all project, focusing heavily on his earlier life. It doesn't, if you're expecting like the full life story, you're not going to get it. And my understanding is it's just kind of boring.
6: Yeah. And with somebody, if it's like, oh, this is a musical biopic of some obscure jazz artist no one's ever heard about, that's fine. But when you're like the most famous entertainer to have ever lived, just some bland vanilla retelling of things people already know, it's like, what's the point? You know what I mean? You've got to take some kind of a swing. And then this one, not only did they not really take a swing, the part that they did take a swing at is the part that had to get cut out or whatever. Like, that would have been probably the most interesting part, is if there was some behind the scenes of these scandals from his life that people did not know about.
4: Yeah, I mean, say what you will about Michael Jackson, and we don't need to get into his complicated life, but regardless of what may or may not have happened in his personal life, that man's music shaped the lives of so many. He is the sound of my childhood. Thriller remains my favorite music video of all time. But another choice that I'll be curious to, when I do eventually sit down to watch this movie, about the choice that they made to essentially, like, shot for shot recreate some iconic moments, like the Thriller video. And there are, I heard some critics say it almost confused them because they thought they were just looking at stock footage. And they're like, why did they use the exact same camera angle and the exact same shot? Yeah. I don't know. But Jafar Jackson looks great in that movie. So Michael is out. Also out this week. It opened in limited release last week, but now it's a wide release. Anne Hathaway plays a pop star who needs some help from an old friend in Mother Mary.
7: So, you've come calling back to me.
8: I didn't know where else to go.
7: So tell me, what do you see in your head?
8: Me.
7: Oh, yes, I remember. This is all about you. What song are you singing?
8: I'll play it for you if you want.
7: But I want to break my streak.
8: What?
7: Of not listening to your music.
4: Mother Mary is getting ready for her comeback performance, but she needs a new dress for a show, and the only person who can do it right is her estranged best friend and former costume designer, and things between them are tense.
8: I didn't mean to cut you out.
7: But you did.
8: You can't really hate me.
7: Oh, yes, I can. Is that what we're doing here?
8: You're making me a hate dress?
7: You'll see.
4: Soon, some long-buried wounds rise to the surface, and I can't quite tell if this movie has something supernatural going on. It might have some body horror. The trailer says this is not a ghost story. It's a prayer, whatever that means. But hey, it's getting decent reviews.
7: There may only be one of us left standing when this is over.
8: I know.
4: Up next, Jeff has taken us to the hospital for two wildly different doctor shows that wrapped up their seasons this week, and some big news on Top Gun. 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
7: Welcome back to the Couch Potatoes. I'm Jeff. He's Brett. We're going to talk some Top Gun in a few minutes. But first, two very good and very different medical shows wrapped up this past week. Let's start with The Pit.
8: You're going to need surgery ASAP.
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8: Uh-oh, this can't be good.
7: The Pit is an HBO Max show available on Crave in Canada. No spoilers, as I know a lot of people were waiting for the season to end before they started it because it is such a great show to binge. I will point out, though, once you get to the end of the season finale, there is a mid-credit scene like it's a Marvel movie, and you won't want to miss that, so don't just turn it off as soon as the first credit pops up. The Pit stars Noah Wiley as Dr. Robbie, the attending emergency room doctor in a Pittsburgh hospital, and it's done in real time, meaning the 15 episodes of the season cover the 15 hours of their shift in the ER. The shifts are actually 12 hours long, but they find reasons to keep a few of them around a few extra hours. The first season, there was a mass casualty event that required all hands on deck. They did something a little different this year, and no one in the audience minds because the overlap with the night shift is always excellent. The overnight attending doctor, Dr. Abbott, is a fan favorite to the point where people are calling for a spinoff of the night shift. They say season three will be about 6 to 8 months later and set, I believe, in November, although the show will not come back in November. It'll likely be early next year, as it has been doing. As for season two, most people agree while it was great, it wasn't as good as season one. But how could it be? You don't have the wow factor of it being brand new. And the show was a revelation when it began because of the real-time premise. And frankly, the fact it was kind of like an R-rated medical show. They curse and swear. They can show the actual gore that goes on in an emergency room and the associated nudity that goes with it. All the unrelenting realism that comes with the territory, plus all the character drama, all done at an extremely high level. So season one won every award a season of television can win. The bar was set as high as a bar can be set. So even with season two firing on all cylinders again, you can only really do something first once. And of course, people get a little nitpickier as things go on. The show did mix things up in a way that we're not really used to seeing on TV shows that come back season after season. Some of it because of the premise. It's a year later and staffing has changed a little, like any workplace, which can be jarring when you only pop into that place for one day a year. And the main character, Noah Wiley's Dr. Robbie, was really going through something on this particular day that season two is set. And while he's still a rock star of a doctor, he was having a very bad day. He was acting like a bit of a jerk to people, and some fans had problems with that. Shows don't usually dramatically change the attitude of their main character from season to season, but The Pit did, and I actually thought it worked great. The newbies this season were interesting. Again, it's a teaching hospital, so you get a steady rotation of interns, and a nice way to explain stuff to the audience as the residents and attendings explain way things work to the newbies and medical procedures and all that. We also got a new nurse on her first day, which again offered a way to dole out that exposition, but from a slightly different perspective. And since Catherine Lanasa, who plays charge nurse Dana, was one of the breakout characters in the first season, it gave her more to do in season two. Plus, she had a little arc in the season about the sexual assault nurse examiner process, which was done very well. And like so many things on the show, was, you know, kind of a real eye-opener for all of us not in the medical medical field about what that all entails. Some of the cast who had big storylines in season one had smaller stories this time and vice versa. Some people never came back. There were new faces that came. Some stayed, some went. That really adds to it all, honestly, I think, because you don't really feel like, you know, anyone is safe, not even Noah Wiley, and he's a star. Anybody could leave the pit at any moment and just never come back. So another great season of The Pit. You can find it on Crave.

0: I've been season one right when season two was beginning, so I have not had to wait months and months for more of it. So I'm kind of bummed that it'll be probably next January before I get to see a new episode of The Pitt. And the same goes for the other medical show that wrapped up this week over on ABC and Disney Plus. The first season of the rebooted Scrubs.
1: I'm back, baby.
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4: Yeah, maybe try a different approach.
3: Yeah, maybe a little bit more like Dr. Cox.
4: Oh.
1: Listen up, newbies. 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
5: Leave Bambi alone.
1: It's good to be back.
4: Why are you standing like that?
6: I don't know. I felt heroic.
4: Oh, okay.
6: Try it.
3: Oh, that does feel heroic. I like it.
0: Scrubs made its unexpected return to our TVs this year, its 10th season, 16 years after it went off the air. It was just 9 episodes, and hopefully it comes back, and hopefully they do a full season of 20-plus episodes. If you missed the show while it was originally on, it was a single-camera sitcom about new doctors in a hospital. JD, played by Zach Braff, was the lead. He had some new doctor friends. Elliot, played by Sarah Chalk, who was also his on-again, off-again girl, and his best friend Turk, played by Donald Faison, who is becoming a surgeon. Now, 25 years after their introduction, they're in charge. Turk and Elliot are the most senior people in their departments, and JD has taken over as the head honcho at the hospital, like Dr. Kelso was in the original run and Dr. Cox was in the intervening years. Cox is back, sort of, played by John C. McGinley. It's a recurring role, so he wasn't in every episode. He was in, I think, maybe 4. Same with Judy Reyes as Carla, the head nurse, and also Turk's wife. And the script is flipped. The newbies are now the oldies. They have a crop of young doctors to teach and inspire, which is pretty much what the 9th season won, the one with Eliza Coop and Dave Franco. We liked that season, but I guess it didn't do well, and it was just a one and done for that. At any rate, the Padawans are now the Jedis at the hospital. Scrubs was never my favorite show, but it was always solid. Probably did the best mix of comedy and drama. Landing real drama when there was so much goofy stuff going on is very impressive. And the new version still has it. It's felt like they never missed a step. In fact, it felt like it had been on the whole time, and I just stopped watching it for 15 years and then popped back into it. So worth watching if you like Scrubs before. You can find Scrubs, all of it, old and new, over on Disney Plus.
7: You talk about the drama in Scrubs. At least it was there the whole time, but in the first few seasons in particular, I found that when they did do drama,
0: yeah,
7: it was some of the best drama on television.
0: Yeah, true.
7: And that's, and I think it hit, it was even more jarring in a good way because it was such a zany show. I think ultimately, like any comedy, it kind of just became almost a caricature of itself in later seasons. But I'm glad to hear that you had fun. I'm curious about it. So
0: Seinfeld had a good line about comedies getting goofier as they go. And he's like, at the beginning, you know, bad ideas are bad ideas, but you start running out of bad ideas, and sooner or later, bad ideas start sounding like good ideas.
7: Okay, that makes sense. Now, as promised, we got to tell you about the news concerning a couple of movies and maybe another one.
8: I got to do something here. I still can't believe it. I got to give you your dream shot. You two characters are going to Top Gun.
7: Yeah, so that movie, Top Gun, and this movie,
9: for reasons known only to the Almighty and your guardian angel, you've been called back to Top Gun.
10: Sir?
9: You are dismissed, Captain. The end is inevitable, Maverick. Your kind is headed for extinction.
10: Maybe so, sir. But not today.
7: So the cool news about Top Gun and Top Gun Maverick is they are going to be playing in theaters again for a week only, starting on May 13th of this year. So if you want to see Top Gun Maverick again in theaters, which I would very much like to do.
0: Same.
7: Or maybe go see Top Gun on the big screen again, or perhaps for the first time ever. I didn't see that on the big screen.
0: I did not either.
7: So that would be cool. So both of those movies are coming back for a week only, and this is in conjunction with what we learned last week at CinemaCon, that Paramount Pictures announced that Top Gun 3 with Tom Cruise is officially happening. What do you think?
0: That's amazing. You sort of want to, the cynical part of me is like, oh, they're just getting greedy now. Like, the magic they recreated for Top Gun Maverick, to think they can do that again is insane. But again, we never thought that Top Gun Maverick would be nearly as good as it was, so it's to say, right?
7: Yes, and well, here's part of the potential problem with this is that they're already preparing for the likelihood that Joseph Kosinski will not return to direct. And he's the big reason why that movie was so awesome, because of the innovative camera techniques and storytelling methods that he used. I don't think there's a falling out there or anything. He just has plans to shoot two movies in the near future.
0: F2 and F3.
7: A UFO thriller and a Miami Vice reboot.
0: Oh, yeah.
7: And Tom Cruise might report that because his earnings will be a mix of salary and then like profit sharing. He could end up making $135 million from this third Top Gun, which would be the biggest payout ever. He got just over $100 million for Maverick in the same kind of deal. So
0: it's an old man. What does he need that much money for? Jeez.
7: But there you go. Top Gun 3 is coming, and Top Gun and Top Gun Maverick are coming back to theaters starting on May 13th. And once again, new in theaters this week, the Michael Jackson movie, Michael, not getting great reviews, and Mother Mary starring Anne Hathaway. And up next, we speak to former Survivor contestant Rob C. You are listening to The Couch Potatoes.
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7: I'm Brett, he's Jeff, we are the Couch Potatoes. We've got a neat treat for the Survivor fans out there. This week we had the opportunity to speak to a former contestant of the show and pick his brain a little bit from Season 6 Amazon and Season 8 All-Stars, Rob Cesternino. Let's take you back to Season 6.
19: I don't like Joanna. She's always yelling about Jesus and how Jesus loves Jabiru. I didn't know that Jesus had a vested interest in Survivor, because as far as I've seen every picture of him, Jesus is a guy. I would think that he would want the guys to win.
20: I don't see the women working well together. I know that their shelter is not going to be as good as ours. I see them all crying and panicking, trying to build a cell phone so they could call their boyfriends to come over and help them build the shelter. Outside of that, I'm sure they've got maybe 3 sticks together.
19: I said that the only way Roger is going to win immunity is if it's a contest named that Perry Como song, or perhaps what type of prune is this, or some sort of other thing that only an old man like Roger would be able to determine.
0: He's funny. He's funny, but he was also, like, really good at the strategy.
7: Yeah, no, he was terrific. It's funny as well, like, some of those comments, they're not that old, but those comments would never make it into the show now. So anyway, Rob's now a big-time podcaster, and in fact, he has the Rob Has a Podcast Network that covers Survivor, Big Brother, The Traitors, The Amazing Race, and more. It's referred to as the ESPN of reality television, with roughly 30 individual shows and 21.2 million downloads in the last year alone. And he's got a book coming out on May 5th called The Tribe and I Have Spoken. So here's part one of our chat with Rob C. All right. So how about we just get right into this, Rob? First of all, really excited to talk to you. You're one of my favorites from the original guard, as it were, a two-time contestant. You know, you've become such an expert on Survivor over the years. How come you never gone? They haven't had you back.
21: What's up with that, right? I mean, pretty messed up if you ask me, but yeah, I don't know. I guess maybe that they lost my number, maybe.
0: Would you go back in a heartbeat if they asked you?
21: Yeah, I would go back and play on Survivor. I had a recent experience on The Traitors where it was a short stint, and it really freed me up from, I'm not afraid of losing on reality TV anymore.
7: That's fair. And I guess that's one of the things that I'm curious about is one of the changes that I've noticed over the years is where when people would get voted out, there were often like pretty serious fireworks and there was anger. And for the most part now, more often than not, it's very kumbaya and, oh, good game, guys. And, oh, you got me. As somebody who was part of the original guard, does that bother you?
21: Yeah, I think that that's been part of Survivor in the new era. I think that it's an era where they've really tried to foster sportsmanship. It's a little bit sort of like Little League, where after the game is over, good game, good game, good game. Where in the old days of Survivor, in the 39-day version of Survivor, it was such a battle of wills that you really came to hate the other people who were really voting you out. And if somebody betrayed you, it was such a deep betrayal because you've now been with them for so much longer. So I think that there was more emotion in it. And now it's a little bit more of like, okay, you landed on Boardwalk and now you owe me all this money. And so you're out of the game. It's a little board game.
0: It's a little surprising the producers don't push the old way a little bit more, just because, you know, that could make for better TV. But how do you like the evolution of the game in general? Like, what do you like the most about it and what do you like the least about it?
21: So the evolution of the game is interesting. I think that they try a lot of stuff. They really try to make the game faster and have more things going on, because I think that we're all a little ADHD at this particular moment. So they want to keep things moving and happening as much as possible. Go on a journey, go look for idols, go get more advantages to keep it so we never get bored. But sometimes there's so much happening, it makes us not fall in love with the characters as much.
7: And so far this season, Survivor 50 has had I think it's a pretty wonderful cast of characters. What have you thought so far of this landmark season?
21: Well, it's been really, really fun, especially for these people that we've seen come back 3 and 4 and 5 times to Survivor, where some of these characters, we've gotten to know them over 20 years. And so they're like superheroes to us, where we've followed their entire journey over all of this time with Survivor. So it's been very fun to see them in action.
0: Who is impressing you the most or surprising you in maybe like the change in style of their game? Especially, I think a lot of the older players that come back and they keep trying to play the old way and it's just not working. But is anyone sticking out as wow, they've really stepped up their game with the evolution?
21: So in terms of the evolution, I think the person that was impressing me the most was Genevieve. I thought that she really came back and I thought she had it in the bag. I thought that she came back with a whole new play style. And I think she just ran into some of the worst luck I've ever seen for any Survivor contestant. She found two idols. She couldn't use either one. All of her allies got medevaced or swap screwed, and then ultimately ends up on the tribe with Aubrey, where it's like the one scenario where she could have gone home. So I thought that she had a great evolution to her game, but got very unlucky. Rizzo has really impressed me, because I did not think that he was going to fare well with all of these veteran players who didn't know who he was from anybody. And really, he has just won them over with just, he's an easy guy to root for.
0: Yeah, Rizzo has a way of just squirreling his way into whatever his situation is throwing him. Yeah, we like Genevieve, but we're in Winnipeg, and that's where she's from. So she's sort of our hometown player. And that bad luck she ran into with that split in the tribe, that to me has sort of been, not just because it knocked out her and Colby, but it's that sort of, when they do shenanigans like that, you know, somebody can just, it just screws somebody over no matter what. And sometimes it's just really frustrating to watch.
21: Yeah, it's frustrating, because for us Survivor fans, that we've been waiting for, you know, so long for some of these players to come back, and we want to see them. And it's like, hey, they're here. Just let them play the game. Some of these people are never going to play again. Why are we doing all these shenanigans and inventing things to just take them out of the game when they're really good Survivor players? Just let them play Survivor.
7: That's Rob Cesternino. He's a former contestant of Survivor. He's also been a contestant on The Traitors. He's got a big podcast network. Rob has a podcast, and he is soon going to have a book out about Survivor. And I'm glad that he brought up Genevieve as well, and actually had her sort of pegged as the person he thought might end up winning. Genevieve is a Canadian. She's from Winnipeg. Jeff and I are in Winnipeg, so we love that. And I guess I was a little critical of Genevieve's game when she, you know, that led up to her getting voted out. I thought she was playing a little too aggressively, but Rob said it. Jeff, I think you said it. Other people in the office said it. And I didn't really connect the dots when I watched the episode where she got evicted. But the whole luck thing, the whole bad luck factor, I just sort of thought, well, that's the game. But when everybody else is saying, yeah, it really was not fair how she ended up on a tribe where, in the way that she ended up on this tribe and lost all of her allies in one fell swoop.
0: And there's been a couple other developments where people would say, well, that twist there just screwed that person over big time, kind of, to no fault of their own, you know what I mean? Or to a small fault of their own, but with huge consequences. So, but to some degree, that's Survivor there, and they're all sort of in the same boat. It could happen to anyone.
7: By the way, Survivor 50 is on global television on Wednesday nights. You can also catch up on Stack TV. And we have more of our chat with Rob C., former contestant from Survivor, to share with you next. 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
4: 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Gord Gillies here with Len Tiwong. Hello, Len.
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7: A beloved 75-year-old man washing up, getting ready for bed, is brutally beaten and killed. 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
8: We all want to be one. Couch Potatoes. QR Calgary.
9: I'm Brad. He's Jeff. We are the Couch Potatoes. And if you're just tuning in, we had the opportunity to interview a former Survivor contestant, Rob Cesternino, from seasons 6 and 8. And he's got a big podcast now, and he's a Survivor expert. He's got a book coming out about Survivor. We'll get to that. And by the way, don't worry. We're not going to have any recent spoilers. We did talk about one evicted castmate from this season already, but we're not going to talk spoilers about this week's episode or last week's or anything else like that. But I just want to play this for you before we get back to the interview. I forgot he had one of the great confessionals of all time on Survivor while casting a vote in season 6 for, and he already made fun of him in the previous clip we played, a guy named Roger.
10: Here comes tonight's long distance dedication. It goes out to Rob from New York. He writes, "Dear Casey, there's a mean old man in my life that's about to leave. Could you please play something appropriate for me? Well, Rob, here's your request. Na na na na, na na na na. Hey, hey, hey, goodbye."
9: This Roger guy, by the way, I remember him now. I had forgotten all about it, but the whole everyone hated him. He was really abrasive and rude, and he was seen as a sexist and racist. I will also point out he has since died.
11: Yeah, I just looked him up, and I was like, nope, not ringing a bell.
9: Yeah, it took me watching the clip a couple of times, and then I had to Google some pictures, and then he popped up in that other clip that I played. So I thought, okay, this rings a bell. But anyway, let's get back to part two, or let's get to part two of our chat. When this season started, and even one of the contestants, I can't remember who said it, but they were, I think it might have been Dee, her friends were telling her, if you can't let, you cannot allow Ceri to remain in the game, right. And yet here she is, just marching along, remaining in the game, and my first instinct would have been, we must get Ceri out as soon as possible. What do you think?
12: Hey, that's a really good strategy, except it's also the same strategy that the woman who got voted out first in the game had. So it's a strategy that's going to get you voted out, where she seems to be so beloved and so insulated that if you even talk about getting rid of Ceri, you get voted out. I think there's a lot of players who it's like for them the opportunity to play with one of the all-time greats. And so, yeah, they all want to win, but if they can't win, I think that they're okay with just getting to play with somebody that they've idolized.
11: Yeah, and I think, I mean, Ozzy, to me, it seems like he's trying a little bit more on the strategic side than he ever used to, and he's having sort of mixed results at his strategy game, but I think the one good thing he's done is team up with Ceri.
12: Yeah, right? If you can't beat him, join him. And so Ozzy, he's played with Ceri. He's been rivals with Ceri in the past. He's like, okay, she knows what she's doing. Maybe I don't know what I'm doing so much, but he's Ozzy. He can do many other things. And so why not attach himself to Ceri?
9: So you've done all kinds of things over the years as it pertains to your experience with Survivor, and you mentioned The Traitors and Big Brother, you got your podcast, but you also have a book coming out on May 5th. Tell us about The Tribe and I Have Spoken.
12: Yeah, so I wanted to tell the story of Survivor from my perspective, and I don't think that story has really ever been told of how did Survivor go from this phenomenon that took the world by storm in the year 2000 to ultimately what it is in the new era in season 50. And so I tried to trace through the looking at the evolution of Jeff and all of the great heroes and villains that have played the game and all of the incredible moments from Survivor history of how did we get from that point in the beginning to where we are now. And I tell it from my perspective of being the super fan who turned player, who started a podcast network. And I think I have a really cool seat at watching the evolution of Survivor over 26 years. And I also have a strategy guide that will tell you how to, unlike me, win the game of Survivor.
11: And then you mentioned the podcast. Tell us more about that. How often is that on? How many episodes have you done? And I mean, every TV show's got a ton of podcasts associated with this, but Survivor strikes me as, you know, it's one of those shows that people really like to talk about. There's just, with all the different strategy and the characters and that, it's there's a little bit extra to talk about with something like Survivor.
12: This is the unofficial podcast of Survivor. I think that we're like the ESPN of reality TV, where on Rob's podcast, we have a podcast about anything that's a reality competition game. We have podcast coverage and interviews with the players, breaking down everything that happens. And so I've been doing this for 16 years, and we've built this great community of fans who are all passionate about these shows. And so we're having the most fun getting to talk about all these programs.
9: And before we let you go, Rob, did you ever imagine when you signed up to be on Survivor that it would help you create a career?
12: No, I thought that if I went on Survivor, I would get invited to the parties and I would get to meet all the other survivors, which was really my end goal. And I thought that it would help me get dates, which I also was struggling with at the time. And I did get one date, and that's my now wife of 16 years.
9: Oh, yeah.
11: Right on. Paid off.
12: And I get invited to the parties, even if I don't get invited back to Survivor.
9: Well, Rob, thank you so much for joining us this morning. Jeff and I we're not experts, or we're not what we would call super fans, but we love the show. We watch it every week. And hopefully one day they decide it's time. I mean, Probst himself says you're one of the smartest players to never win the game. Why don't they have you back?
12: Listen, if it happens, it happens. But in the meantime, I've got a pretty good gig getting to talk about all these Survivor seasons.

0: So I'm not complaining. Don't sell yourselves short. You're watching every week. You're super fans.
1: All right, thanks. We'll take that as a win, Rob. Hey, thanks a lot for this. We really appreciate this.
0: Yeah, thanks for having me. I appreciate it.
2: So now we have to refer to ourselves as super fans from now on.
1: I guess so. We've been declared super fans. That was a recorded chat that we had with Rob Cesternino, who was a past contestant on Survivor season 6 and season 8. Season 6, he made it all the way to day 38 out of 39, but he got the boot pretty early in season 8. That was an all-star season.
2: Yeah. In his first season, he was the third last one, and that's when they were just doing final twos, and it was clearly a thing of, we're not bringing Rob C. Whoever won that last immunity is like, I'm not taking Rob C. to the end because that
1: smart.
2: Would be suicide.
1: Yeah. So that's really cool that we had that opportunity to speak with him. I just got to tell you this quickly. Yep. I did watch this week's Survivor. And again, we're not going to spoil it. And I watched it live because the previous two got spoiled for me. I've been able to avoid Survivor spoilers for years. But somehow, this time, 2 weeks ago, and I won't say who went home, but I forgot that the Global National Morning Show every Friday. So Survivor's on Wednesdays on Global, then on Friday on the Global National Morning Show, they have the most recent evictee.
2: Right.
1: So I turned and looked at the TV that was on in our radio studio. Boom, there that person was. So I knew exactly what was going on.
2: Yep.
1: And I thought, that's what you get for waiting, man. And then the following week, I didn't watch it live, and I'm in my car the next morning, and I'm flipping through the radio, and I land on this one show where they're talking about Survivor, and I thought, oh, I'm playing with fire here, and sure enough, they say, oh, that person went home last night, by the way. Sorry for the spoilers. So I learned the hard way.
2: Yeah. It's brutal. I've had a couple of those also with the Global National Morning Show, and for the same reason, too. But I knew it. I was like, oh, I'm going to get to work in the morning. That show's going to be on, and they're going to be interviewing whoever got kicked off. And then it just crossed in front of your eyes, and you can't unsee it once you see it. So what could you do?
1: And what was even worse about last week's episode, they did is that
2: double.
1: There was the double one where they voted for pairs. So two people went out. So because I knew one person was going, I knew by association who the other person was who was getting voted out.
2: Yeah. And without spoilers, the big story, I think, of the last couple of weeks has been that fake idol that Devin's planted at Tribal Council early, like an episode 2 or something like that. That thing has caused a lot of chaos.
1: Yeah. I'm actually surprised.
2: I'm not a fan of all the chaos specifics that it's caused, but I am a fan that's like, at least something that was set up early is paying off later, because we've seen a few things. Like we've mentioned Genevieve. There was all sorts of idle stuff with her, and none of that paid off because she got sent home just like that with the idols in her pocket. So,
1: and what did you think of the twist that came in from a celebrity from this one? I thought it was almost downright cruel.
2: It was cruel. Part of it, the initial part of it, seemed like, oh, that's kind of interesting. But then the consequence of it was like, oh, that's bad. So I like that they're trying stuff. Didn't care for this one. I did like that what happened at the actual challenge where we got like an extra contestant with a side bet in the challenge. That was very fun.
1: Oh, yes.
2: People have been waiting to see that for years. So that was fun.
1: Make sure you check it out Wednesday nights on Global. You can probably also watch it on demand through your PVR, or you can get caught up on the Global TV app or on Stat TV. Wednesday nights on Global, Survivor 50. Yeah, Survivor! I'm Brett, he's Jeff, we are the Couch Potatoes. Remember, if it requires getting up off the couch, don't bother.
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8: From the National Newsroom of the Canadian Press, I'm Naira Ahmed. A case of hantavirus has now been confirmed in British Columbia.
9: The Public Health Agency of Canada has confirmed the country's first case of hantavirus in a Yukon resident linked to the MV Hondi's cruise ship outbreak. Health officials say one traveler tested positive while their partner tested negative. All high-risk contacts are isolating and being closely monitored. BC health officials say four Canadians were brought to Vancouver Island from the ship, with three now in hospital and one isolating at home. Infectious disease expert Dr. Lenora Saxinger says the risk to the general public remains low since all known cases are tied directly to the cruise ship outbreak. David Augustine, The Canadian Press.
8: Conservative MP Michael Chong is traveling to Taiwan in the coming days in a self-described bid to assert Canadian sovereignty.
10: The former cabinet minister says the trip is to show solidarity with Taiwan and also to spite China's ambassador to Canada. Beijing's envoy to Canada told the Globe and Mail last month that any MPs traveling to Taiwan would risk damaging the new partnership between China and Canada that Prime Minister Mark Carney signed this year. Chong says Canadians don't take direction from a foreign government about where Canadian MPs can travel internationally. Canada's official position neither challenges nor endorses China's claim on Taiwan, which considers itself an independent nation. Lisa Laporte, The Canadian Press.
8: A young girl reported missing on Saturday in Manitoba has tragically been found dead.
11: RCMP and Poplar River say in a news release the 6-year-old's father woke up and noticed the front door was open and the girl was gone. An extensive search by police, the fire department, family, and other community members included boats and a First Nation drone. The body was found hours later on the south side of the Nanaimo.

0: River, Don Mitchell, The Canadian Press.
1: Abroad, Ukraine has conducted large-scale drone strikes on Russia, killing four and wounding a dozen others.
2: Over the weekend, one of Ukraine's largest drone strikes on Russia killed at least four people, including three near Moscow, and wounded a dozen others, according to local authorities. Debris also fell on Russia's largest airport without causing damage. Ukrainian President Vladimir Zelensky saying his country was entirely justified. Russia has repeatedly launched similar attacks on Ukraine's capital and other cities during the war. Ukrainian authorities saying Russian drone strikes over the weekend wounded eight people. I'm Julie Walker.
1: And the Michael Jackson biopic returned to the top of the box office this weekend.
3: Michael took in an estimated $26 million at the domestic box office this weekend. That was enough to return it to the number one slot in its fourth weekend of release.
4: Look what TJ Maxx dragged in.
3: The DevOps Prada 2 dropped to second place after a week in the top spot. That earned $18 million this weekend.
5: I wish Nikki Freeman loved me more than anyone in the entire world.
3: And the horror film Obsession, about a wish that goes horribly awry, scared up a respectable $16 million in its debut weekend. Mike Dubusky, ABC News.
1: This is the Canadian Press. In sports, the visiting Cleveland Cavaliers whipped the Detroit Pistons 125-94 to win the seventh and deciding game of their NBA Eastern Conference semifinal series. The Cavaliers will face the New York Knicks in the East Finals. Meanwhile, Canadian Shai Gilgeous-Alexander of the Oklahoma City Thunder won the league's Most Valuable Player Award for the second consecutive year. The native of Hamilton, Ontario, becomes the 18th player to win at least two MVP awards and the 14th to win them in back-to-back fashion. The visiting Toronto Tempo beat the Los Angeles Sparks 106-96 in WNBA action. In the MLB, Vladimir Guerrero Jr. hit a home run to help the visiting Toronto Blue Jays beat the Detroit Tigers 4-1 to win two of three games in their weekend series. The Jays open a four-game series Monday against the host New York Yankees. And the Toronto Rock defeated the Halifax Thunderbirds 12-7 to sweep the best-of-three National Lacrosse League Championship Series. From the Canadian Press, I'm Naira Ahmed.
6: 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All conversation, no cancellation. Let it roll.

0: There has been a story making the rounds for the last couple of days, and we here at the Ben Mulrooney Show have not yet touched it for a couple of reasons. One, we want to do our due diligence, and two, I think we had an instinctive feeling, an instinctive knowledge that what had transpired was wrong, but we wanted to make sure that we didn't just come out here and scream to high heaven that something was wrong. We want to be able to present to you I think an open and shut case as to why what we saw and what we witnessed and what transpired was absolutely, categorically, obscenely wrong. I'm, of course, talking about the fake TV production that lured. Now, I want to say a group of conservative commentators, but that implies that they have something in common beyond being sort of left, a right of center. They're a disparate group of individuals who were lured into a fake TV show, complete with bogus name of company, bogus website, stage interviews, fake names of people working for these companies, all under the guise of discussing things like Sir John McDonald's place in history. The project turned out to be a joint CBC APTN-backed prank show, APTN being Aboriginal People's Television Network. And it was funded through a number of sources, including Indigenous Screen Office. And it was designed to, quote, flip the script on historical narratives using what they called Borat-style stunts. As an example, Lindsay Shepherd, you might remember her from a few years ago. She was a teaching assistant who lost, at Mount A, who lost her job because she wanted to have a fair and fact-based conversation within academic circles on the use of pronouns. That was a bridge too far. She was fired. And former professor Frances Widdowson, and that name will be familiar to you in a moment, they all say they were deceived by this charade. And Widdowson, who's a former professor who lost her job, her tenured position at a university in Alberta, for being skeptical on the narrative that there are 215 unmarked graves at a Kamloops residential school site. And has said, you need to prove to me that that is what that is before I accept it. And given the fact that the federal government gave almost $20 million to a particular First Nation to investigate said claims with no unearthing, with no exhumation, with no conclusive decision in either direction. Forgive me for saying, it shouldn't be a hot take. That skepticism is warranted. She lost her job because of that. She smelt a setup. She smelt a setup and she started live streaming while she was in studio waiting for this, waiting for the reveal that this was all a stunt. And I believe that we have some audio of that. Let's go to that right now.
1: What's this about? Tell me what this is about. Who are you? This is a pile of shoes that I believe two Aboriginal people came and dumped on the table. This seems to be a setup of some outfit that's doing a reality television show that wants to paint me, I guess, as some kind of a racist or something that they're going to post on social media. What's your name, sir?
2: Mike Smith.
1: Mike Smith?
2: Yeah, I think, you got it exactly right. You've defined it precise. Well, I wouldn't say exactly right. This is a social experiment.
1: Okay.
2: And it's on video, and I'm on video too. So we're on video together.
1: Yeah, we're on video together.
2: Yep. So I think that you figured it out, and now we can wrap it up.
0: So just to give you context, she was invited into studio, I'm sure, after a long protracted back and forth over email and communications and good faith on her end that there was going to be some sort of discussion. And she was sitting on a television set when all of a sudden somebody dumped a whole bunch of children's shoes on the table in front of her. Now, she was live streaming at this point. So now that I don't think it's a far leap to assume that those shoes were in some way some sort of condemnation or critique of her refusing to swallow the controversial narrative that there are 215 dead bodies under the ground in Kamloops. And by the way, that guy's name was not Mike Smith, the host of this event. This guy's name was Igor Vamos, co-founder of political hoax group The Yes Men. And because it needs to be said, the CBC hired an American, not a Canadian. That dude's American. I don't know why that offends me as much as anything else, but it does. And he was hired by the producers, I should say, not the CBC. And so the CBC, under fire, issued a statement, and I will read you some of that statement. For clarity, CBC News and APTN News have no involvement in this production or prior knowledge of it. Social experiments and satirical prank shows are a long-established television format used by broadcasters and streamers around the world. A form of comedy is being deployed to increase better understanding of historical injustices against Indigenous peoples and support truth and reconciliation in Canada. It is important for us in the execution that this entertainment series does not negatively impact our news brand. So, okay, let's go through this point by point. CBC News had no involvement. Kind of irrelevant because we've heard anecdotally from the people affected, the producers used CBC News credentials. So whether you like it or not, you were brought into this CBC News. You should be livid, CBC News. You should be livid by this. You should be leading the charge to get to the bottom of this. Point. Satirical prank shows are an established format like Borat. Counterpoint. Borat said he worked for Kazakh television. Borat was a charlatan wrapped in a clown, masquerading as an idiot, and was the love child of a moron. If you fell for Borat, if you were so obtuse that you fell for this exaggeration of a human being, that's on you. These guys, I will repeat, pretended to be from CBC News, a very real and

0: certain circles, respected news organization. And if you can't see the daylight between those two examples, I can't help you. Point three, comedy being used to better understand historical injustices like mass graves. All right, let's be honest here. There has been zero leeway for comedy around any indigenous stories in the recent past, any of them. Any conversation involving truth and reconciliation has, up until now, been dealt with solemnity and gravity. And not for nothing, Leah Kazan of the NDP wants to criminalize the notion of residential school denialism, the simple act of challenging a narrative. She wants that to be hate speech. We are talking very high stakes where people have suffered real reputational damage, real career damage. And now all of a sudden you've decided without any public debate, we can have fun with this. I didn't get that memo. Look, here's the real point. Pranks can be funny. But what's got people furious is this wasn't some rogue mischievous event or stunt. It was funded by government money, by the CBC, by Heritage. In other words, it wasn't subversive comedy. It was government approved, aimed at ambushing and discrediting ideological opponents. Some, as I've said, some have already suffered reputational and career damage for their views. And I'll finish with this. While I am 100% sure that the CBC News had nothing to do with this, the buck has to stop somewhere. May I humbly recommend it stop on the desk of the new head of the CBC Radio-Canada, Marie-Philippe Bouchard. In 2025, she took over, and this is what she said. As society changes at a fast pace, so must our public broadcaster, continuing to build trust in order to remain relevant to all Canadians. Madame Bouchard, I ask you, how is that going today? On the other side of the break, we're going to talk with one of the targets of this so-called prank show. What did he do to deserve a full court press? He'll tell us next.
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3: We are continuing our coverage of this CBC APTN prank show that grotesquely and obscenely tried to take advantage of good and decent Canadians whose only crime is questioning a narrative or trying to correct what they see as an error, reclaiming our history. They may not share your views, but these are in no way illegal acts. And for some reason, this group of producers decided that they were going to target people with whom they disagreed with politically, lie to their faces, claim that they were bringing them into a production that was not the truth, and only to then one day gotcha reveal to them that they were part of a prank show in order to, I suppose, embarrass them. I could talk until I'm blue in the face, but instead, I will invite into this conversation someone who had a target on his back. Please welcome Mark Johnson to the show, corporate lawyer here in Toronto, who had the gall to want to restore Sir John A. to his rightful place in Canadian history. Mark, welcome to the show.
4: Well, thanks for having me, Ben.
3: Okay, so you sat there patiently as I sort of did my first essay in the first segment. Anything you want to add? Anything you thought while I was speaking?
4: No, I thought you did a great job, but I will add that, listen, they weren't just after Kamloops Graves agitators.
3: Yeah.
4: They were after just regular mainstream folks like me.
3: Yeah.
4: Who have mainstream political views. We came up on their radar, and we were targeted for this fraud. And they used the names of CBC News and CBC Documentaries.
3: Yeah.
4: And that is what actually, how they almost caught me.
3: Yeah. So for background, tell everybody what you think is the reason why they brought you in, or wanted to bring you in.
4: Well, about a year and a half ago, I started an organization called Save Our History. And because I've always been active in sort of politics and public affairs. And I started this because I was really ticked off at the Toronto District School Board's desire to erase their announcement that they were going to erase McDonald, Dundas, and Ryerson
3: yeah.
4: from school names.
3: Mm-hmm.
4: So I said, well, finally, I'm going to get active and I'm going to form a nonpartisan, and it's nonpartisan, grassroots advocacy group called Save Our History to stop the TDSB from doing that.
3: Yeah.
4: We were successful. We actually lobbied the provincial government, and they put in measures to stop that. So we chalked up
3: Thank you for that, by the way.
4: Yeah, chalked up a nice victory, and thanks to all of the supporters and the people out there who emailed Queen's Park. So then I canvassed the supporters across, we got hundreds of them across Canada. What do you want to do now? Do you want to just fold it up because we were successful, or do we want to try to restore the statues of McDonald? So they said, let's restore the statues of McDonald.
3: Okay.
4: Nine of them have been taken down across Canada. And so we're trying to go city by city now
3: okay.
4: to get the statues back up.
3: Okay.
4: We've had some success,
3: yeah.
4: some setbacks.
3: Okay, so let's bring that to the here and now. What was their initial entry point into your life? What was the pitch?
4: Well, I got an email from a group, and it was very well written, saying that because of this, they'd heard that I was one of these people who was trying to create a renaissance of Canadian history.
3: Sounds pretty positive.
4: And a more balanced view of things. Very pleasant email from someone saying they're from a production company. And we had a very nice phone call, very respectable. And I said, look, I'm not

0: Kamloops Graves agitator, and I'm not. I'm not a hard right conservative, and I'm not. I said, but I, and I don't want to be totally lumped in with those folks, but I'm just trying to restore McDonald's reputation and the statues with context and consultation and all of that stuff. And I said, so who are you with? You know, what are your themes and all that? And she said, well, we're with, we've been hired by the CBC to do a CBC documentary series. And I said, and to restore some balance to this issue and to give other perspectives. And I said, well, this is great. So the conversation went on for 5-10 minutes. And I said, listen, the fact that you're with the CBC gives me a great deal of comfort.
1: Yeah. And can I just say, had the CBC actually done what these people were lying about and put forth a documentary series trying to restore balance to an imbalanced conversation, that would have gone a long way into what I said was the mandate of this new CEO of the CBC, which is to restore trust in, yeah, in that organization. That's the great irony, is the lie, had it been the truth, would have helped restore trust in this thing. Instead, they're even further down that rabbit hole. So where was the red flag for you?
0: Well, the red flag, it disappeared, basically, is what happened. Is we had a conversation, and they said they were going to fly me out to Vancouver. I used to live there. I'm thinking, oh, this is fantastic. I get a free trip to Vancouver, and they're going to get back to me. Right. And then, you know, I emailed them. There's some more email conversations, and it kind of faded away, actually. And I was thinking of, you know, reaching out to them again. And I was skeptical.
1: I was skeptical. But their interest seemed to wane in you.
0: Yeah. Because so, I don't think I was the hardcore guy.
1: You weren't the firebrand that they were hoping you would be.
0: No.
1: Right. You weren't the stereotype that they were hoping that you would they could lean into.
0: Yeah, that's what I think. And it turns out, though, and I just found this out. So it all disappeared until a few days ago when someone alerted me that this was just a big scam. And I just found out this morning I was talking to a retired gentleman from Brockville. And he's just a Sir John A. Macdonald buff,
1: yeah,
0: a history buff. And they actually flew into Brockville, four of them, under false pretenses, using the CBC name, CBC News, documentary unit, gained entry into his house, interviewed him, was there.
1: You've talked to this man.
0: Yeah, this morning.
1: You talked to him.
0: This is real.
1: Someone caught in their dragnet was a retired Sir John A. buff.
0: That's right. And he does some speeches on it, and he's got some memorabilia. They targeted a guy like that. So they're not targeting just the hardcore guys.
1: This man from Brockville told you that they presented as people from CBC News.
0: Correct.
1: So, again, this isn't some joker from Kazakhstan who says he married his sister or whatever the heck that whole thing was, or the most beautiful woman in the town is a donkey. These were people trying to lean into very real news credentials.
0: If you had basically, the way I'm interpreting this now, is you had one wing of the CBC, okay, using fraudulent websites, fraudulent names, fraudulent website. The website was really impressive that they directed me to. Like, it had video.
1: Really?
0: It was like your website.
1: So these things cost some money.
0: It was a slick operation. Okay, fraudulent documents, their emails and all of that, fake identities to lure people away from their homes at their own physical risk, in some cases at a great distance, all using the reputation of CBC journalists in order to victimize people.
1: And in some cases, re-victimize them. Like I said, there are examples of people, like I have to believe that this gentleman from Brockville, I think your attempt to restore a little honor to Sir John A's reputation that has been, I think, in a lot of ways impeached unfairly. There are some conversations to have about, was he a perfect man? Absolutely not. Was he a great man for his time? Absolutely. And you know, what are we going to compare him to? But I have to believe that in your inbox, you have some people who are pretty emotional about Sir John A. and what they think you're doing.
0: Well, you know, listen, so we lobbied the Municipal Council of Prince Edward County a few weeks ago. I went down there to present to them. We lost the vote. Some councillors switched sides at the last minute. In the last 72, 48 hours, I and the counselors, me particularly, we were the target of sort of hate emails calling me a white supremacist. I want to impose my white Protestant male culture on Canada. And then they go off. They say, well, because I've had columns published on the Hub.
1: But see,
0: then they get into Gaza.
1: But Mark, that's my point. Yeah. People like you who have taken the minority, not the minority view, but the less loud view. I don't know that these people on one side represent the majority, but they certainly are the loudest, right?
0: Absolutely.
1: And your reward has been being the target of some invective online. These people would have added fuel to that fire. And that's why I say this is obscene. You're going to stick around, Mark, and we're going to take some calls on the other side of the break because we are not letting this story go. Don't go anywhere. This is the Ben Mulrooney Show.
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1: Our discussion around this prank show gone wrong. When prank shows gone wrong, that's what this is. We're talking about the APTN-CBC joint venture that thought it was being funny and we're realizing was anything but. We're continuing the conversation with Mark Johnson, who has made it his mission to restore a little sanity to the conversation around the legacy of Sir John A. I think he probably knew what you were walking into when you decided to do that. You knew that you would get a sizable amount of hate for it, and you'd get people who just didn't want to hear it. And yet you persevere. Whether I agreed with you or not, I think there's honor in that, and somebody who does so in the public square should be respected. These producers, by way of a facade and by way of lies and obfuscation and creating fictions, tried to lure you in to this show. And there are people who are trying to minimize this. I'll give you an example of a tweet. There are thousands of these out there. Wait until you rage farming clowns find out about the show Just for Laughs gags. You CPC losers are a joke and the whole country's laughing at you. Sheesh, get a life and a sense of humor. Well, first of all, to this person, Jamie Pfeiffer, I worked at Just for Laughs. I worked on the production of that show. This is not that. And again, if you cannot appreciate that it is not a difference of nuance, it is a difference in of scale, of tone, of goals, of methods. If you can't appreciate that on every single level, this is not that, then you're too stupid to engage in the debate.
0: And I would just add, listen, fraud is not funny.
1: Yeah.
0: Getting into someone's home under false pretenses is not funny.
1: Yeah.
0: Victimizing people is not funny. So this is not a Borat joke at all.
1: No.
0: This is impersonating CBC journalists who go back generations, hard-earned a reputation for serious journalism. That's not funny, and I don't think they're finding it funny either.
1: No, well, that's why I said off the top of the show, CBC News should be leading the charge to bring sunlight into this.
0: Yeah, I agree.
1: What did you make, Mark, of the CBC's statement?
0: Well, I mean, it's too late. I mean, listen, they're caught up in this, whether they like it or not. You can't downplay it. You can't minimize it. You can't say, well, geez, that's just a joke. Toughen up, guys. Yeah. Listen, I'm a general counsel. I've been a general counsel for almost 20 years. I've advised a number of CEOs and boards and sat on boards through crises. They've got a crisis on their hands here, an integrity crisis.
1: Yep.
0: You've got one wing of the CBC has impersonated the other wing of the CBC. Their hard-earned reputations that have been built, you know, Rosemary Barton, I'm a conservative, I'm an outlier, by the way, because I actually think the CBC does a good job. That makes me a conservative outlier.
1: Yeah.
0: But I like Rosemary Barton, Peter Mansbridge, going all the way back to Knowlton Nash, Matt Galloway, Mark Kelly, Wendy Mesley. They're serious journalists.
1: Yeah.
0: And that's what gave me comfort. And their reputations now are being dragged into this.
1: Yeah. Well, look, I'll tell you what kind of bugs me a lot, too, is the switch that was flipped. When I know I'm getting on this station and I know I'm looking into this camera and I'm going to say something that runs counter to what the general tone is around any aspect of a debate with First Nations, I choose my words carefully. I do not want to come off as disrespectful. I want to, if I'm going to be somebody who has a contrary perspective, I want it to be done in a way that moves the conversation forward, and I don't want to distract with trying to be over the top, right? Mm-hmm. And I also want to recognize that who I am and what I look like can be distracting, and I don't want that to be a distraction. I have a tough time trying to figure out how you get to truth and reconciliation by joking about this stuff. And secondly, when did we all decide that we could start making fun of any aspect of this? Because I don't remember getting that memo.
0: I agree. You know, part of the mission of Save Our History is that it is very respectful. Listen, things change. History is additive. You can add to it, okay, and have respectful debates. We are not saying Sir John A. Macdonald was perfect. He had his flaws. A lot of it had to do with Indigenous relations. let's have the conversations. Let's put the statues back up, but consult with that and do it in a very sensitive way. So it's very, very mainstream. And, you know, I'll repeat, I'm not a Kamloops Graves agitator or far right-wing bomb thrower. No way.
1: Some people who simply want to know, tell us if there is a mass grave there.
0: Yeah.
1: Then we can deal with it as a nation if we know what's there.
0: That issue does have to get resolved.
1: Yeah, and the simple act of questioning it is not in and of itself hate speech, re-traumatizing towards anyone. And anyone who suggests it is not a good faith actor, in my opinion. I desperately want to get to a place of reconciliation. I have said many times, the prime minister who on his or her watch is responsible for true reconciliation will be forever remembered as one of our greatest prime ministers. That's how big of a national endeavor that is, I think, for our country and to me personally. I take it very seriously. But to say something happened and take money to investigate it and then not investigate it and then want to criminalize anybody who asks, why haven't you investigated it, is bad faith to its core.
0: In a democracy, you never solve problems without good debate.
1: Yeah.
0: And you need to have some good debate here.
1: Yeah.
0: So, you know, have the debate, have it in a respectful way.
1: So how are you feeling today? Because like I said, it sort of petered out because that you weren't the firebrand they were expecting. Do you feel like you dodged a bullet?
0: Well, it's a bit of a bummer. I was looking forward to a free trip to Vancouver.
1: I wish I had the budget that these guys had to build fake websites. We don't even have the budget to build a real website here.
0: The fake websites, and they were flying people across the country and flying themselves across the country.
1: And hiring an American. That's my favorite part. Yeah, that's the cherry on top.
0: You'd think with all the trade relations, all the problems, they could have hired a Canadian actor to do it, right?
1: So
0: I've been approached by a few people now. They wanted to know whether I was caught up in it or not. But like I said, a lot of innocent people were, like the retired man in Brockville. I know another author who's a fairly mainstream guy. He was caught up in it, and I talked to him yesterday. And I was telling him, look, you got to get some legal advice on this because you have been victimized here by a fraud.
1: But it feels to me like every single one of the people that they were going up, they were going for, simply didn't have a perspective that they liked. And without knowing everybody that they went for, I have to assume that every person that they went for and targeted had publicly said something or had acted in a way that ran counter to their beliefs. And because I know the world we're living in, I guarantee you every single one of those people has an inbox full of hate-filled attacks, possible threats against their person, which means whether you like them or not, whether you believe in what they say or not, whether you believe in what they believe or not, from what I can gather, none of them did anything illegal. And yet you want to re-victimize them by making them the butt of a joke.
0: So I agree with you. I don't know everyone who was victimized, but they were victimized because of their views on what's essentially a fairly mainstream public policy issue.
1: Yeah.
0: And that is and that's the shame here.
1: Yeah.
0: This wasn't some boutique issue that nobody had heard about. It was actually a mainstream political issue, and they were engaging in their right to free speech.
1: Yeah, and they were willing to suffer the high stakes cost. Yeah. And we've seen some of them lost their tenured position in a university. This is not somebody calling you a name on Twitter. Someone lost her job. Another woman lost her job. I mean, you guys have this is a high stakes game. And to all of a sudden just decide, oh, and now we're going to make a joke out of it is the obscene part to me. So we're going to take a break, but Mark, you're going to stick around, and then we're going to open up the phone lines. We want to hear what you have to say. We've been laying this out for the last three segments. So you're going to call us at 416-870-6400, 416-870-6400, or 1-888-225-TALK. What do you think about this? I ask the question often, am I making too big of a deal out of this? Is this just for laughs gags, unlike what I think? Or is this a far bigger problem that needs to be addressed? Should people be held to account for what I think is a victimization of people who've already been victimized for the crime of simply having an opinion? Come on back. This is the Ben Mulrooney Show.
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1: We are continuing our conversation over this prank show gone wrong, this CBC-APTN joint venture where the producers lied and did everything they could to present a fiction to their potential guests in an effort to gotcha-style embarrass them over their political or social views. And for a number of them, those views have already cost them dearly, either reputationally or career-wise, and yet still they march forward because they believe that what they stand for is worth fighting for. You may not agree with Sir John A. and his place in Canadian history. You may not agree with challenging certain aspects of the residential school belief that there are 215 unmarked graves in Kamloops, BC. You may not agree with a lot of it, but there's nothing illegal about saying it. And frankly, speaking using fact and debate in the public square is something we should be upholding, not denigrating. And this prank show decided that they want to take these people who'd already suffered and make them the butt of a joke. Oh, and they want to use your tax dollars to do it. And they want to use the CBC logo and the value of CBC News to get it done. There's so much that is wrong about this. And we are continuing the cover. We want to hear from you at 416-870-6400 or 1-888-225. Talk. And Mark Johnson from Save Our History has been kind enough to share his story as well as to stick around. But we got a couple of texts, Mark, and one of them, if I could just scroll down here, was... I don't understand this campaign the activists have against Sir John A. Macdonald. The mere fact that he was knighted by the monarch should be enough to force respect. That's from Dave. In 2026, I don't believe that's a winning argument. But I very much like what Mark said earlier on, that history is additive, that there are certain things that don't change. Like, what doesn't change is he is our founding father. Without him, there is no Canada. But as time evolves and social mores change and our values change and more voices are brought into a conversation, you can add to that. You can add his flaws. You can add his behavior that you think is egregious. You can highlight other aspects of who he is. But certain things don't change. And erasing history is an impossibility. It can't happen. You can't erase something that's already happened. And so I think that's what you want to do.
0: Well, that's exactly it, right? And also, you know, there's the old worn out adage, those who forget their history are condemned to repeat it. And it's amazing, actually, when you take a look at the challenges that Macdonald faced back in the late 1860s, 1870s, 1880s, the country being pulled apart into different regions in the continental pull of the United States. Yeah. Well, that's like 2026, the country being pulled apart in the regions. Damaged by the United States, look to him for some guidance. Yeah. It's amazing how relevant that is today. Yeah. Still,
1: we've got a call from John in Calgary. John, thanks so much for calling. Happy Thursday.
2: Hey Ben, happy Thursday. I can't wait for the long weekend.
1: Yeah.
2: So, doing some fishing, but hey, I wanted to bring up our neighbors down south. You don't hear them defacing and defaming the first 15 presidents.
1: Oh, there was a big push. There was a big push a few years ago. They've slowed it down, but no, there still is a push to just discount the fact that any of them owned slaves automatically discounts them in a certain person's mind.
0: They also in Britain as well. So this is a sort of a worldwide trend as a result of wokeism. And people overreacting, in my view, to certain new information that they uncover. I think in California, they tried to take the name of Abraham Lincoln off schools. Because, you know, he freed the slaves, but didn't think blacks should be that equal.
1: Yeah.
0: By today's standards, that's not great. But he was a great, the great emancipator.
1: Yeah. Hey, thank you very much for the call, my friend. And, Intrepid pointed out presentism. Presentism is the tendency to judge people, events, or ideas from the past using today's values, morals, or knowledge. I mean, like I said, there's a liberal prime minister who, when asked how many Jews we would take in during the Second World War, said none is too many. There are reasons to be upset with and possibly want to cancel anybody who has done anything of note historically. And that's really not the point of history. The point is to learn from it. And by the way, a statue in and of itself is not a celebration. It is a recognition of their impact on history. Catherine, welcome to the show. Thank you for joining us.
3: Thank you. Yes. I have a friend who's Indigenous. She contacted me and said she wanted my advice because CBC had contacted her. She was adopted into a very nice family, and her mother was Indigenous, and they wanted to find out about some of the history on her mother, and she said, well, I never met her. I didn't know her. And they actually asked her to think about the possibility of her being in a residential school and creating a story that could be used on one of the programming programs. I forgot the name of what the program was, but
1: they wanted her to create a fake backstory.
3: Exactly. And I said to her, really, you don't need to do that. You're a successful person. You have a successful life. this cannot, you know, this cannot do anyone any good.
1: Catherine, thank you for saying that, because like, I believe that we as a nation, Mark and Catherine, we have so much to contend with. Our history is complicated and at times very dark, but we can wrestle with it. And we can come out the other side with more understanding and more respect for all parties. But we can't do it if we are faced, if we are trying to wrestle with incomplete stories or manufactured stories or stifling debate.
3: Well, the other thing is it made her vulnerable because she thought it would be nice to have some be noticed and to be on TV and to actually be able to, you know, kind of tell a story, but it wasn't a true story.
1: No.
3: And they were portraying it to be factual.
1: Well, Catherine,
3: It was around the same time as the residential school graves. They were talking about the graves.
1: Yeah, well, I thank you so much for your call, Catherine. Look, I've had calls with victims of the residential school system. I've teared up on this show listening to their stories. I'm not somebody who's sitting here minimizing it at all, which is why I say if there are 215 kids there, I want to know it so I can add that to the burden of history that we must atone for. But simply saying that it's there without letting us know whether or not it's true is a dangling chad that my mind cannot abide. I just can't.
0: You looking for me?
1: Yeah.
0: You looking for me? Yeah. So I agree. Listen, you said there's lots of history. You know, there are every university has a history department because there's so much to learn, and they keep learning, right? And they teach their students, and the whole purpose of that is to learn more. And why do you do that? So you don't make the same mistakes.
1: Yeah.
0: It informs our collective wisdom. And that informs political decisions and government decisions, and that's why you need to do it. And that's why you need to have good, vigorous debates in democracies, right? Yeah. Because that's the price for better decisions. Yeah.
1: Well,
0: right?
1: Mark Johnson from Save Our History, if people want to find your website, if they want to contribute or learn more, what can they do?
0: You go to saveourhistory.ca.
1: Yeah. Well, listen, I want to thank you for coming in. You spent the whole hour with us. I really appreciate that.
0: Thank you.
1: Yeah. And you know what? We got time real quick. Gail, thank you for calling. Very quickly, tell me your story.
4: Hi, I just wanted to bring up the comments made by Chief Charlene Below to Frances Whittleson, mm-hmm. speaking about, denigrating people. But it was one woman to another woman, and she says to Frances Whittleson, I wish they'd drag you into the basement of Kamloops Residential School, beat you, rape you, hurt you, and maybe you would understand what our people went through.
1: I can't imagine, and thank you, Gail, I can't imagine what that woman went through that would lead her to say something like that, but that's not helpful in where we are today. In an effort for truth and reconciliation, if you can't park that instinct to say things like that, you are not helpful to the broader conversation that we are trying to have in order to get to a place where we are not currently. I want to thank you, Mark, for being here. I want to thank everybody for participating in this conversation. And Edmonton, thank you so much. Enjoy the rest of your Thursday. We'll see you here to end the week on Friday. And when we come back, we're going to talk. Remember the U.S. fraud stories in Minnesota and California? Well, it just keeps growing and growing. We'll talk to you about that next.
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30: From the National Newsroom of the Canadian Press, I'm Naira Ahmed. The Public Health Agency of Canada has confirmed a positive hantavirus case in British Columbia. So far, 12 worldwide cases of hantavirus have been linked to the cruise ship where there was an outbreak, including the one Canadian. Sales of new electric vehicles jumped in March as Canadians took advantage of long-awaited return on federal government subsidies. Canadian Press reporter Lisa Laporte.
31: Statistics Canada released data Thursday showing 21,547 new electric vehicles were purchased in March. It's the highest number since December of 2024, which was just before the government paused the rebate program. Despite the sales jump, market share for EVs is still lagging as they represent just over 12% of all new vehicles sold.
30: Ottawa brought back subsidies for new EVs on February 16th after pausing them in January of 2025 when money from the previous program ran out. The search for an Ontario man who disappeared more than a year ago on a ski trip in Quebec continues this weekend.
32: Liam Thoman went missing at Mont Tremblant in February 2025, and a new search began yesterday and continues today. It includes trained search and rescue dog units. The family have also launched a blue wristband campaign to bring attention to Thoman's disappearance. A $50,000 reward remains in place for information that leads to locating Thoman, though it is set to expire on Wednesday. Don Mitchell, The Canadian Press.
30: Meanwhile, southwestern Ontario is in for an early taste of summer for the next few days.
8: Environment and Climate Change Canada says a hot spell is expected to sweep across southern Ontario from Monday through Wednesday, with temperatures climbing into the high 20s and low 30s. Areas from Windsor through Kitchener-Waterloo and into Toronto could feel closer to 35 degrees once humidity kicks in. There's also a chance of showers during that stretch. Meteorologist Christina Kretschmann says the heat may feel dramatic after weeks of cooler than normal weather, but adds that a warm spell this time of year isn't unusual. Eastern Ontario, including Ottawa and Kingston, could also see temperatures near 29 degrees as a warm, humid air mass pushes north from the United States. David Augustine, The Canadian Press, Toronto.
30: And Canadian rapper Drake's much-hyped Iceman album, along with surprise drop albums Habibti and Maid of Honor, helped the Toronto-born rapper break music streaming records. The skies are gray in Toronto, they not a golden color. Spotify says Drake set three records for 2026 with his triple album release on Friday. Iceman became the most streamed album in a single day in 2026, and opening track Make Them Cry reached the same feat for most streamed single. Drake also became the most streamed artist in a single day so far this year. These albums are Drake's first solo releases since a high-profile beef with Kendrick Lamar hit new heights with Lamar's widely popular diss track Not Like Us in 2024. In total, Drake released 43 songs over the three albums. Ice. This is the Canadian Press. In sports, the visiting Cleveland Cavaliers whipped the Detroit Pistons 125-94 to win the seventh and deciding game of their NBA Eastern Conference semifinal series. The Cavaliers will face the New York Knicks in the East Finals. Meanwhile, Canadian Shai Gilgeous-Alexander of the Oklahoma City Thunder won the league's Most Valuable Player Award for the second consecutive year. The native of Hamilton, Ontario, becomes the 18th player to win at least two MVP awards and the 14th to win them in back-to-back fashion. The visiting Toronto Tempo beat the Los Angeles Sparks 106-96 in WNBA action. In the MLB, Vladimir Guerrero Jr. hit a home run to help the visiting Toronto Blue Jays beat the Detroit Tigers 4-1 to win two of three games in their weekend series. The Jays open a four-game series Monday against the host New York Yankees. And the Toronto Rock defeated the Halifax Thunderbirds 12-7 to sweep the best of three National Lacrosse League Championship Series. From the Canadian Press, I'm Naira Ahmed.
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11: Good afternoon. Mike Drolet sitting in for a Ben Mulrooney. Hopefully he will be back tomorrow. He's a little under the weather. It's hard to believe it's only been roughly 10 years ago that vapes really exploded onto the market. At first, it was sold to us as the cessation device. You want to quit smoking cigarettes? Vapes. This is the way to do it. The Canadian government, the Minister of Health, they're all like, yes, this is what you should be using to be able to curtail your use of smoking, because it's so hard to quit smoking. I know so many people who've tried it 10, 20 times, and you know, they succeed for a little bit. They always go back. So this was the thing that was being used as the way to be able to save our lungs and to be able to wean us off cigarettes and all the dangers and all the harm that they were inflicting on society. The tobacco companies, though, they made the pivot, quick pivot, because to start selling these vapes, because they knew what was going on. They saw the writing on the wall. They weren't going to win the cigarette war, but they needed to save their businesses. So the vapes came in and they started selling them in different flavors and all this stuff. But we knew nicotine was addictive, but we didn't know if it was the delivery device that was really going to push this into another health catastrophe like cigarettes. We just really didn't know. But I remember speaking to my next guest, David Hammond from the University of Waterloo. He focuses on global health and specifically around tobacco and vaping. That's one of his main things. And I remember speaking to him about 10 years ago or so about this when it was really coming out. And he spelled it out. He predicted this. He said, you know, the truth is these things are engineered to deliver nicotine straight into, you know, teenagers' developing minds, just like a heat-seeking missile, right? Everybody knew about it. Everybody knew, but we couldn't say what the long-term impact was because it was still so new. So let's bring David into this conversation. David, good to talk to you again.
18: Nice to talk to you.
11: So let's go back to the very basics here. How do vapes work exactly? How do they really get into our system and really get us hooked on what we're using.
2: Right. So vapes are different than smoking in a couple of ways. When you smoke, you heat the tobacco leaf. Vapes, you're heating a liquid that has extracted nicotine, flavors, and some other chemicals in there. And so what it does is that aerosol, you know, most people call that sort of the mist or the vapor. Well, that carries the nicotine down into your lungs, just like smoke does. But what you don't have is you don't have the same level of carcinogens and other sort of nasty toxic chemicals as cigarettes. You still have a fair amount of toxic chemicals. So, look, this has been like a big debate out there, and we've had trouble understanding a simple concept. That is that vaping is less harmful than smoking, but it can still be harmful. So if you've got, you know, folks listening that have smoked for 20, 30 years, switching to vaping completely is likely to lower their health risk. For the rest of the folks that have never smoked and are young kids growing up who sort of have dropped cigarettes 10, 20 years ago, they're not just taking them up at all, then it's likely to increase their risk.
11: So we know about the flavors. They have all these wild flavors out there. But in terms of what's actually in this liquid, it's, I mean, obviously there's nicotine in it, but a lot of people don't realize, I mean, formaldehyde, arsenic, lead, those aren't good things.
2: That's right. Yep. So you've got what happens is when you heat things, chemical reactions occur. And so it's not just the nicotine. It's, you know, when they talk about flavor, you know, they're not like squeezing the juice from cherries and putting them in your e-liquid. These are sort of chemical, you know, combinations and cocktails. And when you heat those things, sometimes when it connects with the metal in the vapes and things like that, it can shed some of those heavy metals that aren't good for us. So to be absolutely clear, if someone is vaping regularly and they do it for a long time, we're quite concerned about respiratory risks and cardiovascular risks from nicotine. So this is not a safe, healthy activity. It's just that nothing is quite as bad as smoking.
11: And just to be clear, when we're talking about one of those vape cartridges, it's equivalent to, I read, is it 20 cigarettes?
2: Well, it really depends. So vapes have changed, you know. And by the way, like vaping is a popular form of cannabis, THC.
11: Yeah.
2: So this is a... Look, there's a reason why it's popular. It sits in your pocket. It doesn't stink. It's ready for you. Mm-hmm. It has flavors. It's cheaper. All you have to do is puff, and it has a little sensor, and it emits what you want. So in some ways, it's a really convenient drug delivery device, which is why people use it not just for nicotine. But does it have a lot of nicotine? Absolutely. And some of your listeners will have heard of Juul. That was the cigarette that burst through the gates. Well, what Juul did is they changed the chemistry. They actually add an acid to that liquid. And what it meant was is that it reduced sort of the harshness of inhaling lots of nicotine. It got it deep into your lungs in higher concentrations and made it easier to inhale. So they actually unlocked a little chemical switch there. And most of the products on the market now have what we call nicotine salt. It has that acid that changes the chemistry. And can it deliver and be as addictive as smoking? I used to say no 10 years ago. I think the answer is yes.
11: So you've changed how you view how these things work.
2: Well, absolutely. I mean, they've changed the product. And you know what the guys at Juul did? They went back and read the tobacco company documents and figured out how they tried to change the chemistry of smoke. And so they did that. And now it's a double-edged sword. If a smoker's trying to quit and they're hoping that their vape competes with the smoke, well, that's a good thing. If you're talking about the 14-year-old that's trying vaping now, well, those vapes, I believe, are more addictive than they were 10 years ago. So that's the double-edged sword in terms of nicotine delivery.
11: So we know that between 2016 and 2019, the youth vaping rates in Canada roughly doubled. It's worse now, is it not? It does not take much to go to any high school, any school in the city, in any city across this country. You'll see kids outside vaping away.
2: So we're at about 22% of high school kids that vape, and it's actually about 1 out of 10 that vape every day. So it hit its peak right before the pandemic.
11: Yeah.
2: It dropped a little bit, but it basically survived the pandemic, and we're only a little bit further down from where we were at that absolute peak. And that was a perfect storm of factors. You had Juul and the change in nicotine delivery that I just talked about. And then we changed the law where we said, yep, you can sell them with nicotine. You can advertise them in stores. As soon as that happened, didn't see a lot more adults using them. We saw a lot more kids. And within about a year, the government said, whoops, and started to close down some of that marketing. But the cows had already left the barn at that point.
11: Well, let's talk about the impact in a second, because there are some medical impacts. Obviously, Canada is right now introducing a new national K-12 standard for substance use prevention, basically talking about how to get kids to stop vaping. Do you think it'll work? They're saying that they're going to be trying a new sort of they're replacing the one size fits all thing with more appropriate strategies targeting young kids, different things that they're using, educational stuff, because they know that, suspensions don't work, police involvement doesn't work. That stuff just increases the use when you make it illegal, like when it's it's illicit, I got to use it. How worried are you what do you think about this idea about a new national prevention program, and how worried are you for our future here?
2: Look, I have three kids. I've been in schools. It's the hardest audience and crowd I've ever talked to when you're talking to 500, 14-year-olds.
11: But amen to that.
2: Yeah, we need to be talking to our kids, whether it's your parent or whether it's schools. We can't do enough of that. But let's be clear. I wouldn't put the responsibility on our kids. When you have something that has juicy bubble gum or cotton candy flavor, it's got a screen that you can play games on it, and it has one of the most addictive drugs in there. I think the best approach isn't to put that on the table and tell the kid, you shouldn't like this, don't use it. The key is to make it less appealing to kids in the first place.
11: Yeah.
2: And so, that's the rule of sort of governments and agencies. And that's why we're still a decade later talking about things like, should we take candy flavors out of e-cigarettes?
11: Yeah.
2: And we have this new generation of vapes. And let me be clear, these things can help smokers to quit. I would argue that smokers don't need to play games on their vape
11: to
2: help them to quit. But we know that those things are going to make the products more appealing to kids. And we still have, really issues like this to mop up, I think.
11: All right, well, let's continue this conversation after the break. I'm speaking with David Hammond from the University of Waterloo about vaping and the dangers. And after the break, let's talk about something a lot of us love, popcorn. But this is not the popcorn that you're going to want. It's the one you're going to want to avoid at all costs. That's next on The Ben Mulrooney Show.
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2: 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I'm Mike Drolet, filling in for Ben. Walk into any school in this country and you can and ask what the number one problem is. It's really not fights. It's not skipping class. It's vaping in the bathrooms, hallways. When teachers turn their back, kids are vaping. We've got 14-year-olds waking up in the middle of the night because they're in withdrawal. It's not safer than smoking. It's just, it's different. It's a different type of, it's addiction. But if we don't wake up, we're going to look back on this moment and wonder how we let an entire generation get hooked on nicotine again when we knew it was dangerous. And the answer is going to be simple. We just didn't take it seriously until it was too late. So we're still talking with David Hammond from the University of Waterloo, who has been looking into this probably more than anybody in this country, I would imagine. There's a number of people researching it, but David has been focused on this since the early days of vaping. So, David, we do have this new national K-12 standard for substance use prevention that they're going to be putting into place. Let's ask it. I want to ask this question again. Do you think it's going to work?
3: I mean, it's the sort of thing that I would never argue against, but it's insufficient on its own. And whether kids have access to these products and other types of substances, whether they're easy to get, whether they look like something a 14 or 15-year-old wants to use. I mean, you know, one of the most common reasons why kids vape is flavors. They smell, and it smells like when I was a kid, we had these little stickers we'd trade and you scratch them, they'd smell like strawberries. Well, guess what? Vape aerosol smells really good. And so there's a limit of trying to tell young kids, don't be tempted by this, you know, don't try it. We want to have that conversation with kids, but, you know, you put anything in front of someone that looks really good, really tasty, and really fun, and they're likely to try it. And then once you try it, that's where the nicotine takes over. So it's a good idea, but it's insufficient on its own.
2: Remember 5 years ago when the federal government said that they were going to ban those flavor capsules? They were going to ban them? You know they haven't banned them yet, right? What is going on with that?
3: Well, you'll have to ask the federal government. They went, you know, as far as you can go without passing the actual law or regulation. You know, they filled out the paperwork. Look, I actually think that this is one of the things that gives vaping a black eye. You know, like there are hundreds, if not thousands, of different flavors. And I mean, it's like I said, you know, double bubble, cereal milk flavor, dragon's breath, every candy that you can imagine. Like most adult smokers, it's not going to make a difference to them if you have double bubble flavor. If they're trying to save their life and vape to stop smoking, it's going to have more of an impact with kids. So, you know, some of these flavors aren't even that popular. I don't really understand why it's been difficult to take these flavors that, again, give vaping a bad name.
2: Well, to be the devil's advocate, I guess people who are adults and have make the choices for themselves, they may say, you know what, I like the flavors.
3: Yep.
2: Why are you taking it away from me just because kids are addicted? Why don't you use enforcement or making sure that these kids cannot get their hands on them?
3: Great question. The person who solves the problem of how to, you know, solve retail access and kids getting their hands on drugs will be win the Nobel Prize because it's not quite that easy. But the argument you make is an important one, and that is the trade-off that people are concerned about. But when you look at the data, the reasons why adults vape, they want to reduce their health risks. Mm-hmm. A lot of them don't like it because it stinks. Smoking costs an awful lot of money. It's $20 or more a pack.
2: Yeah, it's
3: expensive these days. So e-cigarettes and vaping still have lots of advantages for the adult smoker who's looking to switch. And by the way, you know, we have a couple provinces, like Quebec has done it, where they said you can only sell tobacco. You can still have hundreds of flavors of tobacco, including sweet flavors that people like. It's just that they're not called bubblegum and strawberry. So I think there's probably more room for compromise

0: than some folks present it as.
1: When we spoke about this about a decade ago, when this was first really coming into the public eye, I remember asking you the question, so what is the health risk here? And I actually remember this very specifically, you saying to me that we're not going to know for about 25 years. We can guess. We absolutely can guess what it's going to be. But we have no way of knowing until we basically go through it. And that was 10 years ago. And is that time frame still accurate, or do we know enough?
0: Well, give me another 15 years. So the problem is that it's even true for smoking, that, smoking kills one out of every two long-term smokers. It's kills more people than any consumer product or, even wars. But it takes 10, 20, 30 years for most of those chronic diseases to develop. And so, unfortunately, this is kind of like a morbid, real-world experiment. Now, what we can say, we know enough to know that it's going to be less harmful than smoking, because, as I said, nothing's quite as bad. We also know enough that there's enough toxic chemicals, things that sort of injure the lining of your blood vessels and have respiratory effects, that it's likely to cause some serious disease. We just don't know at what level. But lung disease, anytime you inhale chemicals into your lung regularly, that's a problem. And I talked before about how we had this switch in the chemistry of e-cigarettes.
1: Yeah.
0: Why that mattered is because probably when I talked to you 10 years ago, we had trouble finding young kids that were vaping regularly. Like, they would try it. They might do it on a Friday night, and that was it. That changed. And what we have now is, kids vaping within 10 minutes of waking up before they go to school. They vape throughout the day. And that means more exposure to those chemicals, and that increases the likelihood of the health risks.
1: And this popcorn lung, this is something that vapers don't like talking about. The industry doesn't like talking about, but explain to me popcorn lung. From what I understand, it's because when you're cooking this liquid on the metal piece that's inside the vape cartridge, it burns away tiny particles of metal that end up getting into your lungs. Is that correct?
0: Well, two separate things are happening there. Popcorn lung was something from a particular chemical they were using in the flavors, diacetyl. And it caused a very toxic reaction. And they call it popcorn lung because it visually looks like what was happening into the lung. So fortunately, we don't really have a problem with that, because vape manufacturers have figured that out, and they don't include diacetyl, the chemical. What you're describing is that when you vape, depending on what you vape, there's often like metal components to the little wick and the reservoir. And anytime you heat something up over and over, day after day, month after month, you can have some of those metals that shed. They basically get sort of absorbed into the aerosol that you inhale. And we have things like, there's like chromium and things that you do not want in your body that are highly toxic. And so, that's one of the toxic chemicals of concern. You mentioned formaldehyde. There's like volatile organic compounds. You don't want to be inhaling any of these things in. And even though they're in much lower levels than cigarette smoke, they're there. And so no one should be thinking that it's safe, or, there's even some folks that vape certain things like CBD, which is a type of cannabis thing, that actually think it's healthy. No, you do not want to be inhaling any of these things into your lungs regularly.
1: Well, it certainly sounds like we have a lot more work to do to understand vaping and its long-term impacts and really how to control it and how to talk to our kids about it.
0: Yeah, we're getting there. I mean, hopefully we can remember the historical lessons from a century of tobacco and not repeat it. We've tripped over our own feet a couple of times, but we're getting there, and we are learning more about what's in these products. And look, it's not an easy time to be a teenager. Our kids need all the help they can get. And, whether it's a scientist or a parent talking to their kids, understand not just are they vaping, but what are they vaping? And what's some of the challenges that they're probably trying to mask when, a lot of kids vape because of stress, because of they're not feeling great about themselves. So those are all really important conversations to have.
1: All right. Well, David Hammond, University of Waterloo, a professor on global health. Thank you very much for joining us. Great talking to you again.
0: Thank you, Mike.
1: What an interesting conversation. If you got a kid that vapes, you got to have conversations with them. It's a tough one to have. And once they get hooked, because it's insanely addictive, it's hard to get off it. Coming up next, the FIFA World Cup. Can you believe it's only a month away? Well, let's talk about youth soccer here in Canada and what we need to do to make it safer for our kids to play. I'm Mike Trolley. That's next on the Ben Mulrooney Show.
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10: This is the Realty Minute. 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
1: Nothing like rocking out to a little Shakira. No, I can't say that with a straight face. I just can't. All right, it's the FIFA World Cup song. They always have these songs. They try to be as catchy as they can to really get you excited about the FIFA World Cup. And that's coming up in a month. But I want to talk about youth soccer. I played when I was a kid. I used to go play hockey on Saturday mornings. I'd have games at 5, 6 a.m. And then I would go home, quickly change, and get to the local field to play soccer in the fall for like 9 a.m. or something like that. It was Saturday sports with Mike. And in the fall, when it got cold, that ball turned into a rock. And I still remember that you'd kick it with your foot and it would hurt your foot. So the ball would get up in the air in front of the net. And I wasn't a tall kid, actually, surprisingly, but I would jump up and you would hit the ball with your head. You'd do a header. And I remember seeing stars. I have no idea. But here's the thing. I don't know how many concussions I had as a kid. I have no idea. I'm sure I had some because I do remember seeing stars, but we didn't know about concussions back then. We didn't know so much about them. We didn't know how dangerous they were. We didn't know the signs. It was just go out and play, you know? We were indestructible. Well, turns out we're not. We're really, really not. And my next guest, Tim Fleischer, with the Concussion Legacy Foundation of Canada, really does know about concussions from a career in the CFL and from all the work he is doing to try to improve our lives and to save us from some of the issues that that people with concussions, including himself, has had to deal with. Tim, good to talk to you. How are you today?
2: Good. Thanks for having me on.
1: So, Tim, how many years did you play in the CFL?
2: 10 years.
1: How many concussions do you think you had?
2: It's like you were just talking about. I mean, it's tough to estimate. I mean, our understanding of what constitutes a concussion these days is much different from what we understood back then. And so, understanding what we know now, I'd say throughout the course of my career, and I was, you know, as a young person, I also played hockey, I played soccer,
1: yeah,
2: I played rugby. And so, you know, across all those sports, I mean, I would guess anywhere from 50 to 100.
1: Do you worry about the long-term impacts on your health?
2: Well, and by the way, 89% of Canadians worry about the long-term effects on their health. For those of us who have participated, but I actually think that risk factor is misunderstood.
1: Okay.
2: It's not concussions that are the real risk. It's the cumulative non-concussive impacts that you sustain throughout your career. So every time you went up to head a soccer ball, you know, every time you got body checked in the corner or got tackled in football or rugby, all of those things increase your risk. Mm-hmm. So it's not just concussions. It's those total cumulative impacts.
1: Okay, so in hockey, it's years ago, we put those stop signs on the back of hockey jerseys for kids when they're practicing, when they're playing, so they know not to hit kids from behind. I got railroaded a number of times playing hockey growing up, and it wasn't fun. You just get creamed. But you learned how to take care of yourself, sure, but it was a good reminder not to hit people when they were in an indefensible position. So why have we not done anything regarding soccer to the same effect?
2: Yeah, I mean, that was a very successful prevention campaign. I certainly remember that as well. And, you know, athletes are incredibly adaptable, right? And when you make people understand that head-to-head contact is a very bad thing, whether it results in a concussion or not, you'll see athletes adapt accordingly, right? And you've seen that in football. If you remember, you know, when the new sets of rules were introduced, call it a decade ago, there was some awkwardness in the secondary, receivers going up for balls and DBs hitting them and, you know, frustration in and around, flags being thrown at quarterbacks. But that all has gotten much more smooth. When we're talking about soccer and we're talking about headers, that's a very easy fix because the majority of those headers happen in practice.
1: Yeah.
2: And what we certainly know from the research, because for young kids, when their brains are developing, is particularly young children should not have any sort of exposures, whether that's heading in soccer, whether that's body checking in hockey, or whether that's tackling in football or rugby. And particularly for heading in soccer, again, that's the majority of those headers happen in practice and happen with an adult lobbing a ball at a child. So we're certainly advocating for Canada to follow the US and the UK's lead and ban headers for kids under the age of 13.
1: So are we behind the US and the UK in this regard? And how come?
2: We are. And we commissioned a poll through Léger to understand some of Canadians' attitudes towards this. And 75% of Canadians believe that we are. And so this is something that, you know, would be great to see national sport organizations and the government look to address.
1: So as part of the Concussion Legacy Foundation, you're trying to get headers banned in I guess, youth soccer. Up to what age would that be?
2: So up to the age of 13, but, you know, much. And just for context, Hockey Canada banned body checking for kids under the age of 13 more than a decade ago. And these are the sorts of policies that we need to put in place to protect our kids and to protect our athletes. And give you a sense, this is happening at all levels across all sports as we're getting smarter and smarter about understanding that it's not just concussions, but these repetitive cumulative impacts. Mm-hmm. That's why both the NFL and the CFL at the pro levels have put limits on contact in practice. And we want to see those same protection for kids that we're giving to our pros.
1: You know, it's interesting, though, because, I mean, it does. I understood when it was being done for hockey. Absolutely. You know, I played hockey, but I also played soccer. And I absolutely, I mean, to this day, I remember how hard those balls were and seeing stars. I'm amazed that it hasn't been tackled. Use the word tackle there. I'm surprised it hasn't been tackled like years ago.
2: Yeah, and that's one of the issues, right? Is I think so many people think of soccer as being safe from a participation standpoint. And what we actually know is that players, particularly the young players, are vulnerable to these injuries. Mm-hmm. But to me, it just seems like such a simple fix. I just don't buy that, you know, compromising our kids' brain health in order to have them play the ball in the air, which I think is a skill that they can learn as older athletes, is worth the risk.
1: So what has to happen for this ban to be put into place, for these guardrails to be put into place around youth soccer?
2: So it's a shared responsibility between government and the national sport organizations to step up and address this in the same way that Hockey Canada has.
1: Are you making headway?
2: I hope so. I mean, we're certainly trying. You know, we've been in conversations with these folks for a long time. My hope is that with the World Cup being here in Canada and so much attention being on soccer and the game and our development, that we will finally come around and make this change like they've done in other countries.
1: I wonder if if it's more dangerous in Canada, because when we play soccer, when kids are playing soccer in the fall, it's colder and the balls do get much harder. Versus, say, in the southern U.S., where the ball, I mean, you bounce the balls off your head and they're soft, right?
2: Yeah, either way, we know exposing kids to these repetitive impacts increase mm-hmm. long-term risk for neurodegenerative disease, increase long-term risk for mental health issues, increase long-term risk for chronic traumatic encephalopathy or CTE. Mm-hmm. And so it's just a bad idea. And whether we're north of the border or south of the border, hitting kids in the head is a bad idea.
1: We also know, though, that people, Canadians, are supporting this. You've done polls that show that, 65% support it? But once they learn more about it, it's much more, right? It's about 85%?
2: 85%. And one of the other statistics that really jumped out at me is that 94% say sport organizations should be required to educate families and athletes on this issue.
1: There you go. Well, you're putting out the information. Let's hope people are listening. And good luck with it. I appreciate the time.
2: Yeah, we're working as hard as we can, and hopefully these changes come sooner rather than later.
1: All right. Well, that's Tim Fleischer with the Concussion Legacy Foundation of Canada, doing work to protect our kids and to try to get done what should have been done a decade ago with hockey. Coming up next, I want to open the phone lines here. Are concussions in youth sports still being missed, minimized? Do you think they're being quietly ignored? Should we be heading towards a ban for heading within youth soccer? 416-870-6400. 416-870-6400. I'm Mike Drolet. That's coming up next on the Ben Mulrooney Show.
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1: Welcome back. I'm Mike Drolet, filling in for Ben Mulrooney. Today, we are talking about concussions. When I was a kid, I used to play soccer, I used to play hockey, I used to do all that stuff. And I don't recall anybody ever getting pulled out of a game because of a head injury. And yet, I remember seeing stars. I remember people getting hit. But we just didn't know the signs to look for. Well, we know so much more about head injuries now. We know about the dangers, the ravages of concussions have had on professional athletes. But it's not just professional athletes who are getting them, obviously. Kids are getting them. We do have some stats. There's about 1 in 10 students in Canada report medically diagnosed concussions within the past year. And 60% of those happen during sports. So, Is that a lot? One is too many, obviously. I mean, you're not going to avoid all of them, but we try to do the best we can. But in youth soccer, and specifically youth soccer, we're seeing about one concussion per 1,000 athlete exposures. That's what they say. That's a game or a practice. That's one exposure, right? So one concussion per 1,000 games or practices. Games are higher risk than practices, obviously. And here's another one here. Girls soccer consistently ranks among the highest risk youth sports for concussions. And in some studies, even second only to football. It's eye-opening. Absolutely eye-opening. So what are we doing about it? Why have we not gone down the same path that we did with hockey? Why are we not doing that with soccer? And that's the question. And that's what the Concussion Foundation of Canada is trying to push through. Nick in Brampton, thanks for joining. What do you think about concussions in youth sports? Is that something that you think about, you worry about, or is it something that you didn't really give much thought about at all?
12: Well, I mean, as a youth player, yeah, I'm not really thinking about it. You know, as an adult now, and yeah, no, of course not, right? You're there to play the game.
1: Yeah.
12: But, you know, as a parent now of children who play sports, sure, it's a concern. Nobody wants that for anybody. The issue I have with it is, okay, so what was it, 1 in 10, 60% playing sports, but how many of those are caused or have any correlation regarding players heading a soccer ball?
1: Well, it's interesting because they do talk about that, and they say, and this is interesting. This is why maybe there is some sort of reservation with actually putting through a sort of a ban on headers, because most soccer concussions, they're not necessarily because of heading the ball. It's there's the head-to-head collisions when you're running against, you know, when you're trying to, I guess when you're trying to get in position to head the ball, elbows, shoulders of the head, that sort of thing, people falling to the ground. People getting the ball kicked right at them. And that sort of thing happens all the time. So you have to worry. You have to think, okay, so what is the real danger here? But I just recall in Canada, when it gets really cool, that ball's dang hard. And it hits you in the head and you see stars.
12: Yeah, but again, that I think can be a contribution of other factors as well, right? Like, again, you're colder, your skin's going to be affected, everything else. I don't think there's that much of an effect on the ball that, again, you're going to get concussed from it. And, like, if really the data demonstrates that it's okay from players running into each other and, you know, getting kicked with it, then maybe they should be focusing on trying the game, you know, to change the game in a way that makes no sense at all and say, okay, you can't run anymore.
1: Yeah.
12: Now, you can't kick the ball past waist height or the whistle gets blown, right? That would eliminate the concussions that they can demonstrate with, you know, some actual data that is of a real impact at that point.
1: Yeah.
12: You know, you get that far, why are we playing sports at all?
1: Well, right? I mean, that's a good point. It's a really good point. And do we really want to put kids in bubbles? No. You want to expose them to things and you have to be exposed to certain things. And you don't want to say, I think the most dangerous thing you can do with kids is to put them in a bubble and protect them to the point where you say, well, I don't want you to climb that tree because you might fall. Don't run around there because you might fall and skin your knee. You don't do this. Don't do that. And you know, that has a negative impact on society as well and on kids and on and their development.
12: Absolutely. Absolutely. And it's. We got to draw a line somewhere, and I think it's a weird place to start trying to draw the line. Again, unless there's, you know, if facts can speak up, if there's demonstrable data that says otherwise, then I'm all ears to it, right? I don't want kids to get hurt.
1: Yeah.
12: But I'm not convinced at this point that they're trying to put their efforts along the right path for this.
1: All right. Well, hey, Nick, I appreciate the call. Thanks so much. You know, he makes a good point. At what point are we doing too much? I still think that we do have to look into this because the cumulative impact of all these sort of these knocks to the head can have a detrimental impact on kids and how they develop. Absolutely. Well, I want to still hear from you. 416-870-6400. 416-870-6400. What do you think? A decade ago, we put the stop signs on the back of hockey jerseys. We said no more hitting under the age of 13. No more hitting from behind. It was really very much a respect thing, more than anything. Because kids, when they're playing hockey, you know, they want to go out and they're taught to be aggressive. But you can be overly aggressive to the point where you're hurting people. And there's always that. There is always somebody who is out there taking it too far, running people, using their elbows, smacking them. I mean, I saw that a ton playing hockey growing up. I'm sure everybody else did. It is something to be concerned with. But we have to look, I guess, at all sports. And we have to try to consider what are the dangers here. I mean, we know there's dangers in football. We know there's dangers in hockey. I'm just surprised. I'm just really surprised that we haven't really taken a closer look at soccer. And maybe with the World Cup here, maybe with the World Cup here right now, this is the time to be able to get that conversation going where people can't just go, I don't think that's a big deal. Nathan from Hamilton, what do you think? Do you think this is the time to have that discussion with because the FIFA World Cup is here?
12: Oh, the discussion's a good thing to have. I just think it's you got to be careful how you implement it.
1: Yeah.
12: So my son played in a league near Hamilton where they banned heading. They made two key mistakes last season. They defined heading as any contact with the ball and head.
1: Yeah.
12: He's 10 years old. Okay, that's reasonable. But then they made the penalty for that a foul, a free kick for the other team. So kids were getting the ball, bloody nose, and the ref made it a free kick for the other team. And the kids, unfortunately, realized this and were like, well, let's just kick it at each other's heads.
1: No.
12: Not good. Not
1: seriously?
12: Good.
1: Oh, God. I hate to laugh at that, but that is absolutely what kids would do. Yeah, they realize, they understand it, so they kick the ball at the other kids' heads to try to get a penalty?
12: Yeah, you get a free kick out of it. So it's a loophole in the rules. It was poorly implemented. And
1: I would say so.
12: Man heading, that's fine, but be careful how you put it into the rules.
1: Oh, my. Yeah, I guess, you know what? It's the fine print. It's not just, okay, we're going to ban it, but you have to have the subtext and everything. You can't, there's no heading, but also you can't specifically try to smoke the ball at another kid's skull because you want to get a free kick. That is something. I'm glad you called, Nathan, because that is a crazy, crazy story. I guess so. Well, thanks a lot for the call. We're running out of time here. Yeah. We can take a really quick call here. David from Calgary, you got 10 seconds. Talk to me.
13: Hey, man, I grew up playing a lot of soccer my whole life. Another thing that contributes to concussion, I played in Newfoundland with the wet, heavy soccer balls.
1: Oh,
13: and
1: yeah.
13: You had those, you would see stars every game.
1: I can imagine so, because it rains a ton there, right? And they just, those soccer balls just soak up. They get heavy.
13: The cold ones hurt, too, but I'm telling you that back in the day when the balls soaked up all the water.
1: Yeah.
13: Yes, I would guarantee concussion a game.
1: Oh, my. David, thanks for the call. Thank you very much. Thanks, everyone, for the calls. That was extremely informative. So just a reminder, if you want more from the VMS, we put up a podcast every day, and to find even more content on X, Instagram, and YouTube. But coming up next for our Toronto audience, did you see the Messi game last weekend where four fans ran onto the field? Oh, boy. Are we ready for the World Cup? Really? Because it does not appear so. That's next on the Ben Mulrooney Show.
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30: From the National Newsroom of the Canadian Press, I'm Naira Ahmed. The Public Health Agency of Canada has confirmed a positive hantavirus case in British Columbia. So far, 12 worldwide cases of hantavirus have been linked to the cruise ship where there was an outbreak, including the one Canadian. Sales of new electric vehicles jumped in March as Canadians took advantage of long-awaited return on federal government subsidies. Canadian Press reporter Lisa Laporte.
31: Statistics Canada released data Thursday showing 21,547 new electric vehicles were purchased in March. It's the highest number since December of 2024, which was just before the government paused the rebate program. Despite the sales jump, market share for EVs is still lagging as they represent just over 12% of all new vehicles sold.
30: Ottawa brought back subsidies for new EVs on February 16th after pausing them in January of 2025 when money from the previous program ran out. The search for an Ontario man who disappeared more than a year ago on a ski trip in Quebec continues this weekend.
32: Liam Thoman went missing at Mont Tremblant in February 2025, and a new search began yesterday and continues today. It includes trained search and rescue dog units. The family have also launched a blue wristband campaign to bring attention to Thoman's disappearance. A $50,000 reward remains in place for information that leads to locating Thoman, though it is set to expire on Wednesday. Don Mitchell, The Canadian Press.
30: Meanwhile, southwestern Ontario is in for an early taste of summer for the next few days.
33: Environment and Climate Change Canada says a hot spell is expected to sweep across southern Ontario from Monday through Wednesday, with temperatures climbing into the high 20s and low 30s. Areas from Windsor through Kitchener-Waterloo and into Toronto could feel closer to 35 degrees once humidity kicks in. There is also a chance of showers during that stretch. Meteorologist Christina Kretschmann says the heat may feel dramatic after weeks of cooler than normal weather, but adds that a warm spell this time of year isn't unusual. Eastern Ontario, including Ottawa and Kingston, could also see temperatures near 29 degrees as a warm, humid air mass pushes north from the United States. David Augustine, The Canadian Press, Toronto.
30: And Canadian rapper Drake's much-hyped Iceman album, along with surprise drop albums Habibti and Maid of Honor, helped the Toronto-born rapper break music streaming records. The skies are gray in Toronto, they're not a golden color. Spotify says Drake set three records for 2026 with his triple album release on Friday. Iceman became the most streamed album in a single day in 2026, and opening track Make Them Cry reached the same feat for most streamed single. Drake also became the most streamed artist in a single day so far this year. These albums are Drake's first solo releases since a high-profile beef with Kendrick Lamar hit new heights with Lamar's widely popular diss track Not Like Us in 2024. In total, Drake released 43 songs over the three albums.
0: Ice.
30: This is the Canadian Press. In sports, the visiting Cleveland Cavaliers whipped the Detroit Pistons 125-94 to win the seventh and deciding game of their NBA Eastern Conference semifinal series. The Cavaliers will face the New York Knicks in the East Finals. Meanwhile, Canadian Shai Gilgeous-Alexander of the Oklahoma City Thunder won the league's Most Valuable Player Award for the second consecutive year. The native of Hamilton, Ontario, becomes the 18th player to win at least two MVP awards and the 14th to win them in back-to-back fashion. The visiting Toronto Tempo beat the Los Angeles Sparks 106-96 in WNBA action. In the MLB, Vladimir Guerrero Jr. hit a home run to help the visiting Toronto Blue Jays beat the Detroit Tigers 4-1 to win two of three games in their weekend series. The Jays open a four-game series Monday against the host New York Yankees. And the Toronto Rock defeated the Halifax Thunderbirds 12-7 to sweep the best-of-three National Lacrosse League Championship Series. From the Canadian Press, I'm Naira Ahmed.
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2: There are three moments when I remember looking at something in my hands and realizing that this thing was going to change my life. The first time was on my sixth birthday when my grandmother gave me a portable transistor radio. I was still awfully young, but I somehow knew that I could now control not only what I listened to, but where and when. A big deal when mom and dad controlled the radio. The second time was in 1999 when I was given a prototype of a device called an RCA Lyra. It was an early digital music player capable of holding up to an hour's worth of music. And no matter how hard I shook it, the music would not skip. For someone who liked to go running to music, that was a really big deal. And the third time was when I searched for and found an obscure song on my iPhone. I had just installed the long-gone Ardio app and was still very skeptical about this whole new streaming thing. The idea that you just paid for access and not to own the music was rubbish until that day when I figured it out. We've come such a long way when it comes to making music portable, especially in the 21st century. What was once science fiction is now reality. Taking our music with us is so easy right now that we forget how long it took us to get to this point and how much technology we had to go through to get here. This is the history of portable music, part two.
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3: 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We think that this decision is incorrect in law and anti-democratic.
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2: Okay, I need a song to bring us into this topic of portable music. Let's try a quick search. Songs about portable music. Okay, enter, and

Stop. No, that's wrong. Okay, let me ask the control room. Is there anything else we can use? No, that's terrible. Okay. Well, let's hear that.

0: sweet words of love, all that I could hear was this.
1: No, no, no, no, no, no, no, no, no, no. What's going on in there? Stop it. Just stop. Okay, let's just skip an opening song and get right into it. No, I know. Really? It's my show. I think that's the best. All right, here we go. Hello again, I'm Alan Cross, and this is the second half of a program looking at how music became portable. On part one, we started with wind-up gramophones and moved through the transistor radio, the 8-track, the cassette, and the CD player. And now we're into the 80s, looking for some sort of portable device to take us beyond the compact disc. In the 80s, portable CD players came in two flavors, the kind you installed in your car after you bought it, and the fragile sort that you could walk around with. Both delivered great sound, but you were still stuck with pre-recorded discs. The big advantage of cassettes was that you could make your own mixtapes. That was the trade-off. Analog mixtapes that you had to fast-forward and rewind, or instantly accessible digital tracks, but only from pre-recorded discs. And this is where we encounter the mini disc. This was a format that was somewhere between a CD and one of those old 1.44 megabyte floppy disks we once used in a computer, and it was another invention by Sony. They started working on mini discs in 1983, about a year after the CD was introduced. It took nearly a decade to bring the mini disc to market, with the first units going on sale in September 1992. Part of the delay was because Sony was also working on digital audio tape, or DAT, at the same time. But that format ran into a ton of problems and never really became a consumer thing. The mini disc worked like this. A rotating magnetic disc was mounted inside a plastic case, which was played by inserting it into a slot or a bay of a dedicated player. Depending on the version, a single mini disc could hold 60, 74, or 80 minutes worth of data. Digital CD quality music. And it essentially worked just like a CD, except that you could record on it. And their anti-skip technology made for much, much more stable listening than a portable CD player. Every beat of my heart, every breath I take, you're the only
2: one, what can I say, oh girl. The amazing Sony Minidisc is the digital way to record your music on a disc and personalize your favorite mix. 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Make it down to Circuit City and make it.
1: There were even in-dash mini disc players for the car, made by Sony, of course. And as with the CD, the technology was licensed to other manufacturers like Alpine, Clarion, Blaupunkt, JVC, Kenwood, Panasonic, Pioneer, and others. The format did great in Japan and Europe. North America? Not so much. Some of us used mini discs in the audio business. They were really handy for recording interviews. But overall, the mini disc was a disappointment. However, there was a period of time when you could walk into a good-sized record store and find a small display filled with pre-recorded mini discs. For some reason, I have one. And it's a version of Depeche Mode's Violator that was issued in Germany. Reach out.

Sony stuck with the mini-disc until September 2011. The last players were gone by sometime in early 2013. And if you missed the mini-disc boat, don't worry. Only about 22 million units were sold worldwide. And remember that the Sony Walkman sold 350 million. As a sidebar, it's probably worth mentioning that in addition to pre-recorded mini-discs, you could, for a while, buy pre-recorded DAT tapes. But, like I said before, DAT machines were too expensive for the general public, so supplies of pre-recorded tapes were tight. And today, collectors pay way too much for these things. I've seen them selling for hundreds of dollars each. Not worth it, unless you're, you know, a freak about these things. I do have one, though. It's New Order's Substance Collection that was sold as a 2-DAT tape set sometime in the 90s. And because we used DAT tape to back up ongoing history shows back in the day, we still have a working DAT player. Can we play something from that, please? Yeah, that'll do.

0: I'm surprised we've made it all the way through that song without the DAT tape jamming or the tape player breaking down.
1: That is very good. I mean, we have to refurbish that. That's right.
0: The next big development in portable music was the MP3. This technology was developed by the Fraunhofer Society in Germany. Initially, they were looking for ways to send large amounts of audio data through old telephone copper wires. And the only way to do that was to compress the data using an algorithm that stripped out everything that was non-essential. Fraunhofer licensed this technology to everybody in 1993. And the first users were people who ripped CDs to their computer and hard drives. Now, remember, in the middle 90s, it was a really big deal if you had a 100 megabyte hard drive. A full CD was 640 megabytes, so you really needed to conserve space. You had to be picky with what you ripped to your hard drive. And MP3s helped do the trick. It took a long time to get the algorithms right. Early attempts were plagued by digital glitches that made things sound awful. In the end, though, the Boffins figured it out by using two types of audio. The first was, believe it or not, recording raw audio from hockey games. There was something about how hockey sounds in an arena with the skates slashing the ice and the puck booming off the boards that proved to be really tricky to compress cleanly. Fraunhofer engineers spent thousands of hours listening to the sounds of hockey and trying to compress them properly. The second was a 1987 recording by a New York singer named Suzanne Vega. She wrote this while sitting at a restaurant called Tom's on Broadway in Manhattan. And I know you know it because it's the same diner that was renamed Monk's Cafe on Seinfeld. The recording is an extremely clean a cappella performance. Knowing that it was really, really difficult to compress such a warm a cappella performance, the Fraunhofer people seized on it, trying again and again and again, thousands of times, to tweak the algorithms until they realized a clean, compressed track. They finally did it. So although she had nothing to do with the technical aspects of the MP3, Suzanne Vega has gone down in history as the mother of the MP3.

in. It is always nice to see you, says the man behind the counter to the woman who has come in. She is

0: And I finish up my coffee and it's time to catch the train.
1: In the middle 90s, with the internet starting to catch on, MP3s proved great for sharing music, even through clunky old dial-up modems. This had the recorded music industry freaking out for the first time over digital piracy. A similar freakout was one of the things that killed DAT tape, digital audio tape. The industry insisted upon a whole whack of copy protection measures, which rendered the machines basically useless for most consumers. Now, though, MP3s could be copied endlessly and sent around the planet at the speed of light. Fortunately, though, these music files were still confined to listening on computers. Well, not entirely. Let's just back up a bit. In 1981, a patent was filed in the UK for a device called the IXI. That's IXI. It was about the size of a credit card and could hold a whopping 8 megabytes of data, which was good for about 3.5 minutes of audio. Remember that this was before digital compression was a thing. So although it was a nice start, it was, you know, kind of useless, and the IXI disappeared. In 1997, a South Korean company called Seihan Information Systems introduced the first ever portable MP3 player, which they called the MP3 Man Model F10. Kind of like the Walkman, you know? It came in two sizes, 32 and 64 megabytes, and it initially sold for between $700 and $1,000. It used flash memory, meaning that unlike every other portable music device since the transistor radio, there were zero moving parts. It could not skip. You loaded it by docking the MP Man in a docking port that you connected to your computer. RIP tracks could then be transferred over. How many RIP tracks depended on the bit rate. If you transferred uncompressed WAV files, the smaller unit could hold just 6 songs, and the bigger one, 12. But if you lowered the bit rate, the more music you could take out of your computer. Of course, the lower the bit rate, the lower the audio quality. With something like this device, an hour's worth of music was just about right for most people at that time. It took a while to load because we were still using parallel port connections, which were awfully slow. And the device ran on a single AA battery. So you can just imagine how long it took before you ran out of juice. The trouble began when a company called Eiger Labs started importing the MP3 Man and rebranding it for sale in the U.S. This happened at about the same time a company called Diamond Multimedia started selling the Rio PMP300. Check out this commercial.
2: My mom says save some for your sister. Hey, there's one of those trash cans who puts the liner in the can. Do you think some guy comes in and switches the bags? Whoa, ice cream, I love it. You ever had a juice bar? Listen, I was 6'2", my teeth fell out in the same day. Jeez, that hat sure is blue. Hey, man, that swimming pool slide with really faster roller coasters when you scream. Ah! Ooh, something. For you.
3: Hey.
4: Rio Carbon takes you away from life's small annoyances.
2: Best part, we find out he's really dead.
1: It was a big hit over Christmas 1998, which scared the hell out of the American recorded music industry. This thing encouraged illegal copying and digital theft, they said. And the whole thing went to court. But Diamond Multimedia won the case based on a 1976 U.S. Supreme Court ruling that made it okay for Sony to sell VCRs. That decision said that such devices were legal because they allowed for private copying of material, copying of material for private use. Unfortunately for the Diamond Rio, it only sold about 200,000 units. But for others, this ruling opened the floodgates. Audible.com had an MP3 player for audiobooks, which held up to 2 hours of really compressed audio. Then there was the Sensory Science Rave, the iJam IH-100. Don't remember either of those. And the Creative Labs Nomad, which I do. Then came the compact personal jukebox. It had a hard drive with a capacity of 4.8 gigabytes, which was good for about 1,200 songs. Why would you need more than 1,200 songs? And for the car, there was the MPEG car and the Rio car, both in-dash MP3 players. Then it got confusing. Sony had a couple of digital players, but they used a proprietary codec known as A-Track, not MP3s. Windows-based players used a format called WMA. But then all these devices were suddenly and catastrophically wiped away, completely obliterated in October 2001. Can you guess what happened? Back in a moment.
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1: By 2000, portable music was reaching new levels thanks to custom-burned CDs, MP3s, and file sharing, especially this new thing called Napster. It was also around this time that Steve Jobs, who had arrived back at the struggling Apple computers, became focused on portable music players. He considered all of them awful. Apple contacted Tony Fadell, an engineer who had an idea for a new type of portable music player. It wasn't a bad idea, but it had been turned down by both Sony and Philips. Meanwhile, Apple discovered that Toshiba was developing a super tiny hard drive, and they quickly bought all the rights to it. The project to build an Apple-branded MP3 player was codenamed the P86. Most of the work was done outside Apple using a variety of suppliers. The appearance was inspired by a 1958 transistor radio made by Braun, while the controls closely resembled a phone made by the Danish manufacturer Bang & Olufsen. When the prototype was finished, nobody knew what to call the thing. That fell to Veni Chieko, a freelance copywriter hired by Apple to market this new device. Vinny was a fan of the movie 2001, A Space Odyssey, and he thought that the all-white player looked a lot like the pods used by the astronauts of the spaceship Discovery for work outside the spacecraft.
8: Open the pod bay doors, please, Hal. Open the pod bay doors, please, Hal.
9: Hello, Hal, do you read me? Hello, Hal, do you read me? Do you read me, Hal?
1: Another thing struck Vinny. The new device was something that could be connected to and then operate independent from a computer, just like 2001's pods. And so it came to pass that this new device was christened the iPod. But then there was the matter of Joseph Grasso, a New Jersey inventor who had come up with that name, iPod, a few years earlier and trademarked it. He needed to be compensated, which took about 4 years to sort out, by the way. And then there was an office furniture company in Michigan which used that name, iPod, as far back as 1991, or office furniture. That was sorted out. Then there were a few other patent disputes, all of which took years to clear up. Anyway, the iPod was introduced to the world on October 23rd, 2001. It had a 5-gig hard drive, and that was good for, well, about 1,000 songs. What was the first song ever ripped to an iPod? Well, for that, we have to go back to early 2001 to the design and development phase of this new device. Spiller is a person, Cristiano Spiller from Venice, Italy. The dude is 6'9" tall. Don't know why I mentioned that, but there you go. In 2000, he and some friends issued this single named after a nightclub in Miami. It was called Groove Jet, If This Ain't Love. According to those who were there on the Apple campus in Cupertino, California, this song was the first to be transferred from CD to MP3 to a prototype iPod. Why they chose this track has never been fully explained. I guess it just happened to be in the lab when they needed a CD.

0: The iPod became the fastest-selling portable music device of all time and was the product that launched Apple on its way to becoming a $2 trillion company. Apple sold 350 million units in a third of the time it took Sony to sell that many Walkmans. In 2006, iPod sales made up 48% of all of Apple's revenue. A big part of that success had to do with the fantastically effective TV commercials for iPods, with the dancing silhouettes highlighting the white headphone cords while the coolest music of the day played. The very first band to benefit from appearing in an iPod commercial was the English electronic duo called Propellerheads. The ad agency chose the song from their 1998 album Decks and Drums and Rock and Roll for the first spot. It's called Take California.
1: Begin to eat the dust, the dust, the dust of Baja California.

0: It's a great pleasure. It's a great, great pleasure. It's a great pleasure to have all of you here today.
1: I thought you all might begin your tour here.

0: The iPod changed everything about portable music, especially after the iTunes Music Store was made compatible with Windows computers in July 2002. Nothing could come close to what Apple was offering. Well, okay, there was the Microsoft Zune. Wait, no, that was a terrible failure despite a massive marketing campaign. I actually got a Zune, and I can tell you that it's quite terrible when compared to any generation of iPod you choose. And while there were other MP3 players out there, for most people, it was either get some kind of iPod or nothing. For many, the best iPod was known as the Classic, which could hold up to 160 gigs of songs. That's good for about 40,000 songs in your pocket. That's like 3,500 albums, which is a hell of a jump from those old Diamond Rio players that could hold maybe an hour's worth of music. What more could you possibly want than 40,000 songs in your pocket? How could it possibly get any better? We have reached the pinnacle of portable music. Well, no, because there was still a ways to go. Hang on.
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0: By 2006, the whole world was iPod crazy. Yeah, there were other options, but nothing really beat an iPod. What could possibly be better? Well, what about a phone that doubled as a portable music player? Mobile phones had gotten a lot smaller while their solid-state memories were getting a lot bigger. Everyone was already carrying around phones with them, so why not make something that meant that you didn't have to carry around two devices? Now, you may be surprised to learn that the first combination mobile phone and MP3 player came out in, wait for it, 1999. That's when Samsung released the SPH M2100. This is within a year of Seihan releasing the first ever MP3 player, and this set off a frenzy of development. Listen, by 2005, more than half the phones being bought in South Korea had MP3 playback capabilities. In September of that same year, Motorola released a model called the Rocker. This was the first phone that you could hook up to iTunes and download songs and then play them back with the iTunes music player embedded in the phone. It was a nice proof of concept, but really not all that useful. The Rocker could only hold about 100 songs, and transferring music to it was painfully slow. A number of iterations were in production as late as the summer of 2009, but, you know, not what you'd call a success. Most people were better off with the growing line of iPods, from the original style to the Nano to the Tiny Shuffle to the super cool iPod Touch, which had a big touch screen and could connect to Wi-Fi and had up to 32 gigs of storage with its first generation model. But that was just the warm-up. Let's go back to January 9th, 2007, when Steve Jobs stepped onto the stage at an event called Macworld.
7: This is a day I've been looking forward to for 2.5 years. Every once in a while, a revolutionary product comes along that changes everything. And Apple has been, well, first of all, one's very fortunate if you get to work on just one of these in your career. Apple's been very fortunate. It's been able to introduce a few of these into the world. In 1984, we introduced the Macintosh. It didn't just change Apple. It changed the whole computer industry. In 2001, we introduced the first iPod. And it didn't just change the way we all listen to music. It changed the entire music industry. Well, today, we're introducing three revolutionary products of this class. The first one is a widescreen iPod with touch controls. The second is a revolutionary mobile phone. And the third is a breakthrough internet communications device. So, three things: a widescreen iPod with touch controls, a revolutionary mobile phone, and a breakthrough internet communications device. An iPod, a phone, and an internet communicator. An iPod, a phone. Are you getting it? These are not three separate devices. This is one device. And we are calling it iPhone. Today, Apple is going to reinvent the phone.
0: Yeah, no kidding. The iPhone was years ahead of any other device in the market. Funny story, though. When Steve Jobs was making that presentation, the engineers working on that project weren't entirely confident that the phone their boss had on stage would work as promised. They sat there, slugging back shots of vodka, hoping that the demo wouldn't crash and burn. It didn't, obviously, but they were absolutely terrified. The first iPhone went on sale on June 29th, 2007, and through all the generations, it has sold somewhere north of 2.5 billion units. It turned Apple from a computer company into a phone company. And like I said earlier, a company worth $2 trillion. Here is the first ever iPhone commercial. It's better if you see it, but let me just say that it's a series of clips from various TV shows and movies.
2: Hello.
5: Hello. Hello.
6: Hello.
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0: The bad news, if you want to call it that, is that the iPhone almost completely cannibalized iPod sales. Apple stopped making the Nano and the Shuffle in the summer of 2017. But if you must have an iPod, you can still get one. But the only model available is the Touch, and it really isn't that much cheaper than a brand new low-end iPhone. But people still have use for what's basically an iPhone without the phone. For kids, for example, more than 100 million Touches have been sold, which is about a quarter of all the iPods ever sold. But let's get back to the iPhone. Once it hit the market, every mobile phone had to come with a music player, which is where we are today. So, we've reached the peak of portable music, right? Well, again, no. Rewind to about 2000, when Napster threatened to destroy the entire music industry through file sharing. Some people saw their chance with something they called streaming. First out of the gate was a platform called Rhapsody in December 2001. For a monthly fee, subscribers could stream as much of the company's online library as they wanted. This was way too radical for most record labels. And it was weird for music fans, too. Wait, we're just accessing the music, and we're not owning it? And when we stop paying our monthly fee, all the music goes away? Yeah, that's the way it was. Remember, though, that we were still locked into the ownership mindset back then. For the first 100 years of the music industry, the only way we could guarantee unlimited on-demand listening to music was to own it on a piece of plastic. Streaming was entirely virtual, and you didn't own it. You rent it. It took a long time for people to come around to this idea. But now the entire music industry depends on streaming. Spotify is the biggest platform, followed by Apple Music. And in third place, Amazon, largely because people are streaming music through their Alexa smart speakers. But then we also have Tidal and Deezer and SoundCloud and Qbuzz and dozens of others. Even Rhapsody, the original streaming music service, is still with us. Although after they bought the intellectual property rights of Napster, they rebranded themselves with that name. Rhapsody is now known as Napster, a legal version. And today, outside of North Korea, every country on the planet has some kind of access to some sort of streaming service. Although, wait a minute, there is a North Korean streaming TV service called, and I did not make this up, it is called Manbang. That translates as everywhere. Lots of North Korean documentaries, apparently. Very entertaining. Places like India and the Middle East and China have their own streaming companies. They have names like Joox and Petari and Enghami and Gaana, Melon and KKBox. As long as you have an internet connection and the right kind of portable device, you can instantly access somewhere beyond 75 million songs and counting from wherever you are on the planet. And if you want the video, that's no problem. Get that on your phone, too. Everybody's got a YouTube app, right? Can music get any more portable than this? This song has been streamed about a billion times on audio streaming services, and the video is streamed 1.2 billion times on YouTube.
2: It's

0: Before we finish up, I want to go through a few other ways music was made portable. Does anybody remember hit clips? If you were a kid in the late 90s or early 2000s, you might remember these tiny toys from Hasbro that played a 60-second clip of some popular song of the day. It was like a gateway drug for kids too young to have a proper MP3 player. In fact, hit clips started as a toy that you got in McDonald's kids' meals. They then morphed into a device that cost about $20, and a cartridge of song clips, not full songs, but just clips, sold for $3.99. Some artists got into the heads of children this way. NSYNC, Backstreet Boys, Simple Plan, Britney Spears, Avril Lavigne, they all participated by having bits of their songs on hit clips devices. And so did Smash Mouth. Let's play their clip from hit clips.
1: Somebody wants to show me the world is gonna roll.

0: Now, this is from the tiny built-in speaker, but you could also plug in some headphones for slightly better sound, but I think this makes the point of what Eclipse could do and also what it could not do. Okay, that's it. $3.99 for 1 minute and 7 seconds of Smash Mouth. If we look beyond the West, there are special players sold in places like South Asia. For example, you can buy a device called a Caravan, which is a boombox-like player preloaded with 5,000 copyright-free Hindi songs. If that's all you want, nothing more to buy, nothing more to download. Then there's iGoGo, which is a combination MP3 player and shoulder massager. No, really, it comes in three parts. The unit with the music and two pads you place on your shoulders. There's the Wallet Tex, which is about the size of a credit card. No screen, no headphone jack, just a USB connection that you connect to whatever, I guess. And at the other end, there have been and continue to be attempts at getting the public to purchase dedicated music devices that play high-resolution audio, which is digital music recorded at better than CD quality. I've tried a few of them, including one by Sony that sounds terrific. But again, how are you going to convince people to carry around another device along with their phones? It's probably not going to happen. Just ask Neil Young, who tried really hard to get his Pono music player off the ground. He started with this playback device in 2012. It was shaped like a Toblerone bar, which means it didn't really fit that well in your pocket. And although it worked and sounded great, nobody cared. It disappeared from the market in early 2017. So, what comes next for portable music? We'll talk about that in a moment.
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0: We have come such a long way with portable music since that first transistor radio appeared on the market in 1954. The idea of not being able to take your music wherever you go is so alien. It used to be such a big deal, such a technological advance to be able to go for a jog while listening to music. But now you can load up some music on your Apple Watch and listen while you're swimming. All you need are some waterproof Bluetooth headphones and you're good to go. I've even seen a product that allows you to stream Spotify while you're in the water. 75 million songs available while you're doing laps in the pool, which, I'm sorry, is just wild. So, how can music get more portable than what we've got now? I'll tell you. Implanted chips. And I'm not kidding. Elon Musk has a company called Neuralink, and he promises that we'll eventually consume music through a chip in our heads. Forget wireless Bluetooth headphones. The music will beam right into your auditory cortex somehow. It will happen. All ongoing history programs are available as podcasts. 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They will be answered. Technical production for all this is by Rob Johnston. We'll talk to you next time. I'm Alan Cross.
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5: From the National Newsroom of the Canadian Press, I'm Naira Ahmed. The Public Health Agency of Canada has confirmed a positive hantavirus case in British Columbia. So far, 12 worldwide cases of hantavirus have been linked to the cruise ship where there was an outbreak, including the one Canadian. Sales of new electric vehicles jumped in March as Canadians took advantage of long-awaited return on federal government subsidies. Canadian Press reporter Lisa Laporte.
6: Statistics Canada released data Thursday showing 21,547 new electric vehicles were purchased in March. It's the highest number since December of 2024, which was just before the government paused the rebate program. Despite the sales jump, market share for EVs is still lagging as they represent just over 12% of all new vehicles sold.
5: Ottawa brought back subsidies for new EVs on February 16th after pausing them in January of 2025 when money from the previous program ran out. The search for an Ontario man who disappeared more than a year ago on a ski trip in Quebec continues this weekend.
7: Liam Thoman went missing at Mont Tremblant in February 2025, and a new search began yesterday and continues today. It includes trained search and rescue dog units. The family have also launched a blue wristband campaign to bring attention to Thoman's disappearance. A $50,000 reward remains in place for information that leads to locating Thoman, though it is set to expire on Wednesday. Don Mitchell, The Canadian Press.
5: Meanwhile, southwestern Ontario is in for an early taste of summer for the next few days.
8: Environment and Climate Change Canada says a hot spell is expected to sweep across southern Ontario from Monday through Wednesday, with temperatures climbing into the high 20s and low 30s. Areas from Windsor through Kitchener-Waterloo and into Toronto could feel closer to 35 degrees once humidity kicks in. There is also a chance of showers during that stretch. Meteorologist Christina Kretschmann says the heat may feel dramatic after weeks of cooler than normal weather, but adds that a warm spell this time of year isn't unusual. Eastern Ontario, including Ottawa and Kingston, could also see temperatures near 29 degrees as a warm, humid air mass pushes north from the United States. David Augustine, The Canadian Press, Toronto.
5: And Canadian rapper Drake's much-hyped Iceman album, along with surprise drop albums Habibti and Maid of Honor, helped the Toronto-born rapper break music streaming records.
9: The skies are gray in Toronto, they're not a golden color.
5: Spotify says Drake set three records for 2026 with his triple album release on Friday. Iceman became the most streamed album in a single day in 2026, and opening track Make Them Cry reached the same feat for most streamed single. Drake also became the most streamed artist in a single day so far this year. These albums are Drake's first solo releases since a high-profile beef with Kendrick Lamar hit new heights with Lamar's widely popular diss track Not Like Us in 2024. In total, Drake released 43 songs over the three albums.
9: Ice.
5: This is the Canadian Press. In sports, the Montreal Canadiens are focused on winning their second Game 7 of the 2026 NHL playoffs when they visit the Buffalo Sabres tonight. The winner advances to play the well-rested and unbeaten Carolina Hurricanes in the Eastern Conference Final. Team Canada will look to take its third consecutive game at the World Men's Hockey Championship in Switzerland today when it plays winless Denmark in Group B preliminary round action. The Ottawa Charge will attempt to extend the best-of-five professional Women's Hockey League Championship showdown when they host the Montreal Victoire tonight, trailing the series by two. The Victoire, with back-to-back overtime victories on home ice, are one win away from claiming their first-ever Walter Cup. The Toronto Blue Jays open a four-game road series tonight against the New York Yankees, and the NBA's Western Conference Finals tip off tonight with the San Antonio Spurs visiting Canadian Shai Gilgeous-Alexander and the defending champion Oklahoma City Thunder. From the Canadian Press, I'm Naira Ahmed.
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10: 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Well, now we've expanded the show to a new two-hour format. 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Well, at least the best ones for you. We've all got our favorite comedy podcasts that make us laugh, history podcasts that teach us something we didn't know, news podcasts that keep us informed, and true crime podcasts, which we seemingly can't get enough of. 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
11: One of my favorite places in Canada is Newfoundland. It's shaped by the frigid cold of the Atlantic Ocean, which is dotted by icebergs that drift south along the Labrador Current from April to July. The perfect spot to view them and the whales that swim by the harbor is the south side of the Narrows. Jutting out of the water is a lighthouse, and beneath it are the crumbling remains of what was once a strategic defense against the French, and then centuries later, German U-boats. Today, this area is crumbling as waves crash onto it and try to reclaim it for themselves. It's also a place where locals know you shouldn't visit late at night.
12: Some of the lighthouse keepers that had lived there, they had always seen presences. They have always had recordings or like they've recorded not being alone sometimes.
11: I'm Nadine Bailey, and this is Haunted Canada. Join me as we explore Fort Amherst in St. John's, Newfoundland. Long before St. John's, Newfoundland became my hometown, it was the territory of various Indigenous nations, including the Beothuk and Innu, who first inhabited the island. The first Europeans to reach Newfoundland were likely the Vikings, followed by John Cabot. He is credited with being the first explorer to enter the harbor and claim the land for the British Crown in 1497. The area was rich in fish, especially cod, which made the island essential to the British Empire. It quickly made it a contested territory between the English and the French. French forces captured St. John's on January 1, 1709, during Queen Anne's War, which took place from 1702 to 1713 between England and France as part of the larger European conflict known as the War of the Spanish Succession. In 1713, the Treaty of Utrecht was signed, formally granting Newfoundland to Great Britain and ending French claims of sovereignty over the island. Author Scott Osmond says, the land was too valuable, and the French once again captured St. John's in June 1762 with a surprise attack.
12: St. John's being one of the oldest colonial cities in North America, very quickly it found itself caught up in the wars of between France and England. For hundreds of years, both countries had fought for possession of the land. For a very long time, the English had a stronghold right in St. John's, and that was until the French came, invaded the city, sacked the city, and left.
11: However, British forces under Colonel William Amherst quickly launched a counteroffense just 3 months later on September 13, 1762. Colonel Amherst landed on the rocky shores of Torbay and marched a few miles to St. John's, where they fought the French and forced their surrender just 5 days later. It became known as the Battle of Signal Hill, and it would lead the French to sign the Treaty of Paris and lose all territory in North America, except for the island of St. Pierre and Miquelon. Scott Osmond says that's when the King of England ordered a defensive tower to be built at the entrance of St. John's Harbor, known as the Narrows.
12: The King of England ordered that they needed more defense at the outer harbor. They needed to protect the harbor from ships coming in. There was at the time, you know, a fairly large settlement growing. And of course, this came to be that there was a defensive tower built at the head of lands where Fort Amherst sits now. I think over time then, of course, like navigation was huge there. It's known as the City of Fog.
11: The Narrows were recognized as a strategic point of defense, and a battery could effectively block enemy ships' access to the harbor. Between 1773 and 1777, a casemated masonry tower with a lead roof and a barbette battery were built. Armed with 4 18-pound cannons and 4 24-pound cannons. Construction was challenging. Builders had to walk through the wooded terrain and over the rock cliff to reach the entrance of St. John's Harbor, as the battery was constructed amongst the jagged rocks at the base of the Atlantic Ocean. It was named Fort Amherst, after Lieutenant General William Amherst, in recognition of his leadership during the Battle of Signal Hill. When British forces left North America, they left the battery and tower intact. In 1813, Newfoundland's first lighthouse was built on the site to guide ships home, and Scott says you can still see it today.
12: And so eventually there was a lighthouse put there. It was the first lighthouse in Newfoundland, and I do believe that parts of that lighthouse can still be seen now underneath the current wooden lighthouse above it. The defensive position that is Fort Amherst, and like I said, being right at the tip of the Narrows, made it the perfect spot then during World War One, when there was also, once again, the fear of invasion, the fear of attack.
11: On June 28, 1914, Archduke Franz Ferdinand, the heir presumptive to the throne of Austria-Hungary, was assassinated. The event triggered the start of World War I, and the lighthouse and surrounding area around Fort Amherst was fortified once again to protect the harbor. Thankfully, it was never put into any practical use. But then, in September 1939, Germany invaded Poland, sparking World War II. The battery in St. John's that had been fortified during the previous war was once again a strategically important site. That's when Scott says the site was commissioned by the Royal Canadian Navy, because St. John's became an important rallying point for convoy ships heading to war in Europe. So in the fall of 1941, several buildings were built beneath the existing lighthouse, along with a canteen, officers' buildings, and several other buildings just above the lighthouse.
12: A lot of soldiers and supplies were kind of coming and going, and so they rearmed the site at that time. Relatively small, it wouldn't really be until World War II that you would see like a massive complex of structures be constructed there. And for the most part today, that's kind of what you're looking at, just below the lighthouse, along the rifts, just along the rocks, just above the coastline. A number of buildings are there. There's still two guns that are still there, which is pretty rare. And all of this was built in the early years of World War II. And so once again, they were worried about German U-boats coming in and attacking the convoys that were gathering just outside the harbor. And so the site was kind of used to protect ships coming and going, and then anything to warn of anything that might be coming in and wasn't supposed to.
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1: The Royal Canadian Artillery also operated two casemated, 4.7-inch quick-fire guns that replaced the original 75mm guns that were originally used. While Fort Amherst was strategically fortified with guns to ensure no enemy ships could enter the harbor, Scott says that during that time, they also relied on something that was original to when the fort was first built.
2: When the King of England had ordered that a defensive tower be built at Fort Amherst, another defensive mechanism they used at the time was they used to take a big chain and drag it across the harbor. Every day, they would let it down so ships can pass by. But then in the evenings or at night, they would bring it up solid. So if a wooden boat came in, they would bring up solid in the chain. I mean, a very primitive defense structure, but it worked. And so right now, there's still the place, Chain Rock Battery, Chain Rock is kind of what the battery is known for, the lower part down by the water. This is on the opposite side of the shore as Fort Amherst. And you can still see the rocks out there. You can still see some of the chains, the anchors that they say they use. Probably don't date back to 1773 or anything, but it's certainly been used ever since. Because then, of course, in World War II, and the original purpose of Fort Amherst, I believe the World War II battery that was there was an examination battery. So essentially, there would be ships coming into the harbor. Everyone would have to be inspected by a little examination boat. If the ship didn't cooperate with that boat, then Fort Amherst was ordered to fire on the ship. These were turbulent times. They were scary times. So, like, there wasn't much forgiveness either. So what essentially happened in World War II was they weren't using chains anymore. They were using large, what were known as anti-submarine or anti-torpedo nets. And it was essentially a series of nets that would stretch across. So any ship that came in, you would have to know how to get around them or have them move. So smaller ships could weave around them. Bigger ships, they would pull them back. I believe it was in 1941, there was a steamer coming through Fort Amherst. I think it was the Terra Nova, which is a wonderful name for a good Newfoundland story. And a U-boat fired on it, hoping to sink it in the harbor, at the entrance of the harbor, so it would block the harbor. It said that there was three torpedoes launched at it. One missed, went into the submarine net, so was caught before it could enter the harbor and destroy anything beyond. And then they say the other two torpedoes exploded on the cliffs below Fort Amherst. And it's been a while since I've read this, but I believe they said the spray came up over the lighthouse, like it covered the entire head of land.
1: Once World War II ended in 1945, the site was used for other purposes, including as a drill house, where soldiers would hold gun practice. But by 1946, the Royal Canadian Navy had decommissioned the battery. The following year, the lighthouse was returned to the Newfoundland government, and in 1954, the original stone lighthouse was demolished, and the current one was built. Scott says eventually all the soldiers left, and the area was abandoned.
2: After the war, like most of, the massive fortifications that were built on the Atlantic coast at that time were all kind of just abandoned. Fort Amherst very quickly was abandoned. Like I said, it's an interesting site because the guns actually are still there today. It's one of the few sites in Canada, or at least on the east coast of Canada, that you can still see the guns. But for the most part, it was just kind of left as is.
1: Today, the light and foghorn are used as an important navigation tool for ships entering St. John's Harbor. And as a child, I remember venturing there with my family, but it wasn't considered a tourist attraction. Sure, there was a historic lighthouse, and you could walk down the crumbling cement steps to the barricades, but now they were crumbling and filled with graffiti. But the massive guns were still in place, covered in rust from saltwater spray, and they have always fascinated me. It's also why Scott first became interested in the fort. He says it's a unique part of Newfoundland's history, a way to touch the past, which is why the area was taken over by Parks Canada, and they have turned the area into a wonderful tourist attraction.
2: There's a couple of houses there. The lighthouse is still used. There's lots of recognition, I think, for some of that navigational history. But it was one of the reason it caught my attention was because it is now just below

0: literally, the active site. And you still have all these abandoned structures. They're all completely, for the most part, explorable. In the last few years, I think some of them have been blocked off just for safety reasons, because now they're kind of just left up to the elements.
1: Visitors can hike up Southside Road to admire the beautiful views of St. John's Harbor, Signal Hill, and Cape Spear off in the distance. But I have always known not to venture there at night, because us locals know that if you do, you won't be able to escape the feeling of being watched by someone or something. Scott says that over the years, he's heard that Fort Amherst is a unique spot where people have had unexplainable experiences.
0: But I've always heard stories about, especially while doing the research there, that, I mean, some of the lighthouse keepers that had lived there, they had always seen presences. They have always had recordings or like they've recorded not being alone sometimes. All the typical stories you would expect from a very old site that's below what was a permanently occupied site as well. And for a long time, I mean, this little plot head of land was so isolated that the lighthouse keeper and his family would live out there all year round. And so during the winter, you'd be cut off. And I mean, if anyone was going to see or witness anything, it was certainly that. And there's definitely lots of stories of, yeah, people seeing whatever they see out there.
1: I was always told the area was haunted by a soldier from World War I. The young man was stationed in the barracks, but he did not perform as well as his fellow soldiers. He would often misplace items, drop important equipment, and fall asleep while on watch. The legend goes that the soldiers had had enough. They decided to teach the young man a lesson. One night, while they slept, they tied a rope around him, then carried him and threw him in to the cold Atlantic Ocean. The young man immediately began to struggle. What the soldiers didn't realize was that the young man couldn't swim, and with the weight of the rope and the shock of the frigid water made him flounder. His comrades watched him confused, not knowing the young man didn't know how to swim. Before any of them could react, he went under the Atlantic Ocean and quickly drowned. The other soldiers were terrified. They knew that if the sergeant found out what they had done, they could be charged with murder. They all swore a pact to never speak of it again and returned to their cots. Sleep didn't come easy, as they were wrecked with guilt. And soon, something else would haunt them, because that very night, the young soldier's ghost returned. Dripping wet, his face pale white, he hovered over their beds, cursing the men who killed him. He is known as the Phantom Soldier, and he remains at Fort Amherst to this day. Sometimes, visitors think he's an interpreter in a costume, but when they take a second glance, they realize he's not from this realm, as they watch him vanish before their eyes. On other occasions, people have taken pictures of the lighthouse or Signal Hill in the background, and they've captured what appears to be the shadowy figure of a man in a uniform.
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13: 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We've all got our favorite comedy podcasts that make us laugh, history podcasts that teach us something we didn't know, news podcasts that keep us informed, and true crime podcasts, which we seemingly can't get enough of. Every single week on this show, then, you'll get now 2 featured podcasts, and we're excited for the shows that we have in store for you. 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All right, let's get to it.
1: Before the internet, how did you search for things you were interested in? Maybe you went to the library and studied the Dewey Decimal System to find a book that addressed your needs. Then, technology changed, and it now seems like information is at your fingertips. But some things remain out of reach. Say you're working on a family tree. If Ancestry.ca can't help you, what do you do then? What happens if you're looking for information on a plot of land, or say you're a podcaster looking for information on the past. You would turn to archives for the most accurate information, particularly in the rural areas or small towns. But it is not often that a search for photographs, maps, oral histories, and land grants comes with a jail cell and a side of paranormal activity.
12: A couple times, so it's nice that, but that would be one of the ones that there was actually, yeah, somebody was in the jail cell cleaning up or doing some archival such, you know, things like that, and ended up, yeah, they got the door, the big jail cell slammed behind them, and it's several hundred pounds. It's not a light cell door. It makes a loud clang and a bang, and like it actually spooks people when we make the sound. So it's very interesting to have that.
1: I'm Nadine Bailey, and this is Haunted Canada. Join me as we visit the Strathcona Museum and Archives in Sherwood Park, Alberta. Strathcona County is just outside Edmonton, and it's between the city and Elk Island National Park. It is the ancestral land of First Nations, including the Plains and Woods Cree, Assiniboine, and other band governments who, in 1876, signed Treaty 6 and seceded their title to the territory that would become the current provinces of Saskatchewan and Alberta. Strathcona County got its name from Donald A. Smith, who became Lord Strathcona in 1897. Smith was a prominent Canadian businessman, philanthropist, and a key figure in the Hudson Bay Company and the Canadian Pacific Railway. In 1951, John H. Campbell received approval to establish a new suburban town site called Campbelltown to provide housing for workers and the region's industry. However, it became apparent that there was already a community named Campbelltown in New Brunswick, which prompted the area to be renamed Sherwood Park. Today, Strathcona County is made up of 9 hamlets, including Sherwood Park, which is a quaint community with a small town feel. Aaron Ackerman grew up in the area and lives nearby. He has a strong personal connection to the museum and archives, which is filled with cherished memories of spending time with his mother, and the museum is a significant part of his upbringing.
12: Yeah, I've been volunteering with the Strathcona County Museum and Archives here for several years. I don't really have an official date. I started probably there when I was a kid. My mom used to volunteer there, so kind of what we've done generations throughout the years. I live just down the street from the museum, so it's kind of a sweet spot for me, and it became the, I guess, clubhouse of my community league that we founded as well. So kind of, I'm there a lot. Let's go that. We do a lot of art.
1: Aaron says the building at the corner of Ash Street and Alder Avenue first opened its doors in February 1959, but not as a museum.
12: It's very interesting. The Strathcona County Museum and Archives was originally the first fire hall for the Strathcona County and Sherwood Park when it was starting up. So it was a single bay building with administrative space, and it was just, yeah, it was used to be the fire hall. And then later on, a couple decades later, they turned it and merged on the first RCMP station in Strathcona County onto it.
1: The building was designed by architects McDonald and Magoon, with contributions from Esther Marjorie Hill, one of Canada's first registered female architects. The fire hall was built in a mid-century modern style and was a one-level stucco structure with a flat roof. In July 1959, automatic telephone service was implemented, and 5 firefighters had fire alarm phones installed in their homes, which rang simultaneously in case of emergencies. From their homes, firefighters could activate the siren on the fire hall's roof to call other local volunteers. The siren also rang daily at 7:30 p.m. to check it, and was the unofficial curfew for many of the neighborhood children who would head home when they heard it ring. In 1962, a second pumper truck was purchased and the fire department began to respond to rural fire calls. By 1967, the RCMP moved into the building.
12: They did dual duties for a little while. There is an RCMP station and fire hall. And then when the new fire hall was built later on down the road, they moved over there, and then the RCMP took over the rest of the building.
1: Eventually, the fire department got a brand new building that they still use today. The building was then exclusively used as the RCMP station from 1967 to 1992.
12: Yes, so the RCMP, it was pretty exclusively used for that for quite some time. You can still go in and see the interview rooms and all that when they used to do the intake. They also have several of the jail cells available, and some of the doors, and they have a display in there that you can actually see a lot of the artifacts that were used by the RCMP back in the time as well. So they'll have things like billy clubs and handcuffs, and they even have a lie detector machine in there. So it's specifically designed to be that way because it's pretty much a fortress, right? That was the idea. It's supposed to be impenetrable, so it's quite soundproof and all that, right? So yeah, you end up with all sorts of different stories along the way, but I do know that the big one they talk about was that the jail cell slammed on somebody one time when they were working there. And it's been heard a couple times since, even in preparing for this, I noticed in the document, it's been happened a couple times, not just one or two. But that would be one of the ones that there was actually, somebody was in the jail cell cleaning up or doing some archival such, things like that, and ended up, they got the big jail cell slammed behind them, and it's several hundred pounds. It's not a light cell door. It makes a loud clang and a bang, and it actually spooks people when we make the sound, so it's very interesting to have that.
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13: 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We've all got our favorite comedy podcasts that make us laugh, history podcasts that teach us something we didn't know, news podcasts that keep us informed, and true crime podcasts, which we seemingly can't get enough of. 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
1: Today, the building is an integral part of the community.
12: Well, the museum basically, well, they are the archives as well. So their job is to preserve local history, and that is their typical goal, you know, to preserve the stories and the lives behind the citizens that lived in the area. But it was actually, yeah, they now have been the archives, so they document everything as well. And they become this local hub, which is phenomenal. So they're not only documenting the history, they're also making it, which is kind of neat. So yeah, they host a lot of the activities, and I don't know, it's just neat. You can go there and see your family history a lot of the time if you're from the area.
1: Aaron says he was lucky enough to find audio recordings of his grandparents, which he didn't know existed until recently.
12: I guess the weirdest thing is, like, when you walk through that door, you're an honored guest. And they're just so excited to show you what they've got and the history of it all. Like, no matter what your interest is, they'll find it in that building for you to showcase you specifically what you want to know. I love it. You can even call ahead and try to stump them a little bit. And, like, they'll have some stuff available for you. Like, I was just talking to them, and it turns out they found my grandparents' transcripts and an audio recording of them telling their history of them here in Strathsherwood Park. I had no idea it was even there, so I'm going to go in there and put on my headphones and listen to my grandparents' voices again, and I haven't heard any of this in, as I read it, I've been volunteering there for decades, so it's like, you know, like, that shows how much stuff is actually available to us in there. That's just, you know, you can get lost. It's a great place to spend time, too. It's safe.
1: Aaron has been around the museum since he was a kid, which has allowed him to have a unique history with the place.
12: I'm probably one of the only people that stayed overnight there without actually having stayed in the drunk tank when it was the RCMP station. So my job, basically, they call me like the spooky Aaron or the spooky Boulder of the Strathcona County Museums, just because I'm the guy that whenever somebody comes in and asks about ghosts or mentions paranormal, they kind of direct them my way to, I guess, tell the stories of the museum or be the liaison between groups and organizations that wish to know more about that.
1: The museum and archives began operating in 1995, and since then, strange things began to happen. Aaron says he has documented the paranormal activity the museum has become known for, including an experience the current president of the Heritage Foundation had in the ladies' washroom.
12: Some of the stories that I know, yes, they're actually, a lot of them stem from personal experiences. People just kind of had them. And I know every, it's not even an old building. That's the fun part. Like every kind of, it's got a very neat architecture to it. It's because the whole building is concrete and cinder block. And so there's quiet spaces and ways that the acoustics just kind of play with you. Like you can be in one room and you can hear another. I know that our current president of the Heritage Foundation, she likes to talk about it, but she ended up having one incident where she was getting ready for a presentation, and she was down in one of the washrooms and she's splashing water on her face, and she got surrounded by what she calls a mist. Like it was a mist or a haze, a green haze or mist, and it spooked her to a point where she's a very, very outspoken lady, and I love it. So she just full on told it to buzz off, right? And it's whatever it was, stopped, which was fantastic. And she just kind of went about her day, but she still discusses that once in a while, that was something that happened to her, right? And then my community league, even most recently, like we host our meetings there, our monthly meetings there, and we were all gathered in the center of the room. As we do, we like to invite the public and everything like that.
1: Aaron said the museum's haunted reputation can also be explained by the strange noises that scare visitors as soon as they enter the museum, which is set up to look like an old general store.
12: There's a display in the main room that's the general store. And so it's set up with all the, you know, antiques, and it's got a cash register from the early 1900s. And all of a sudden it just clanged open in the middle of one of our meetings. It was so loud, it scared the heck out of all of us. And none of us had been over there. Nobody had been over there for like 5-6 hours. So it's not like anybody had disturbed it or anything. And so, yeah, it was funny. So my wife immediately ran over there and slammed it shut. Just as like a, right, just kind of like spite, whatever. And turns out we mentioned to the museum a little bit later, and they turned around and they said, oh, we shouldn't have shut it because we lost the keys years ago and it's been locked and nobody's been able to get into it. So yeah, my wife's the only one who's seen what's inside of that thing in the past 4 or 5 years. So yeah, I guess there's no reason that should have opened. That one still gets me once in a while because it was loud. But I don't know, we've all had experiences.
1: Staff and volunteers believe that one of the spirits in the museum is of a former RCMP officer who lived nearby. Sadly, Jim died one evening in March 1984 while working at the station.
12: Yeah, everybody picked up that billy club, and it turns out that billy club belonged to a guy named Jim Court, who lived in Sherwood Park here in the 60s, and he was a guard at the RCMP. And it turns out he suffered a heart attack while he worked there. And the rumor is that he actually passed away on the way to the hospital or at the hospital after that incident. So I know that he had the heart attack. I know that he crawled to one of the jail cells. I know that he was found on the bed of one of the jail cells. Where he passed away, I have no idea. So that's where my story ended. And now I've got to, and again, I got to be a little bit careful because I don't know if his family's still around or any of that, right? So that would be kind of the 60s, right? So you could very well have children that are alive and kicking and all that. And I don't know what so that would be the next kind of thing I got to go down and see if I can validate that respectfully.
1: Aaron said he first heard about Jim from his mom.
12: Apparently he was quite a character. Like, an RCMP officer, obviously, but a legend is that he had an electric fence around his yard down the street here, so all the kids couldn't go on his lawn, and all the kids used to do the lining of the whatevers and try to shock the last person in line kind of thing. And that was, so my mom was actually, she grew up here, and that was one of her, so she validated that one for me.
1: Many other unusual occurrences, such as door slamming, lights flickering on and off, and objects disappearing, are frequently blamed on Jim's ghost. Aaron has been keeping track of the museum's paranormal activities since he did his own investigation about 20 years ago.
12: I started going through all of our documents and all the the report that I sent them back in 2005, December 14th, 2005. I found the date was when we investigated it. And actually reading the reports here, we all had experiences. Like every person on the team had personal experiences of some kind. And the most prominent ones that I remember coming out was there was one point in the basement when we were in there. And it was me and another investigator, and the room just kept getting darker and darker and darker. But it's like there's no like windows or anything down there. So we're just sitting in the light, and it just felt like you were going down a tunnel. And nobody seemed to be able to stay in that room for longer than a few, like 20, 30 minutes. I think we made it 45, me and her. That was the longest we could last without getting like so uncomfortable that we just, she just had to leave. It was that. No reason, just that uncomfortable. And then there was also upstairs, we were taking a break, oddly enough, and we were having pizza. And we were chatting about whatever was going on. And we heard a woman scream, just blood-curdling scream. And we knew it couldn't have come from outside because it's a concrete building and it's a fortress. We were running around trying to find it. We could not figure it out. And we were testing and screaming. I was running around outside making all sorts of screams. Poor neighbors. Must have been 2 a.m. And we couldn't reenact it. And of course, we didn't get anything on video because none of us were recording. We were all just stopped. But again, going through preparing for this, that's something that's been heard several times. So this is where I'm starting to realize I've got to go down a much more deeper investigative role on this.
13: 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My name is Dunner from the Curious Cast Podcast Network. 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
16: From the National Newsroom of the Canadian Press, I'm Naira Ahmed. The Public Health Agency of Canada has confirmed a positive hantavirus case in British Columbia. So far, 12 worldwide cases of hantavirus have been linked to the cruise ship where there was an outbreak, including the one Canadian. Sales of new electric vehicles jumped in March as Canadians took advantage of long-awaited return on federal government subsidies. Canadian Press reporter Lisa Laporte.
17: Statistics Canada released data Thursday showing 21,547 new electric vehicles were purchased in March. It's the highest number since December of 2024, which was just before the government paused the rebate program. Despite the sales jump, market share for EVs is still lagging as they represent just over 12% of all new vehicles sold.
16: Ottawa brought back subsidies for new EVs on February 16th after pausing them in January of 2025 when money from the previous program ran out. The search for an Ontario man who disappeared more than a year ago on a ski trip in Quebec continues this weekend.
18: Liam Thoman went missing at Mont Tremblant in February 2025, and a new search began yesterday and continues today. It includes trained search and rescue dog units. The family have also launched a blue wristband campaign to bring attention to Thoman's disappearance. A $50,000 reward remains in place for information that leads to locating Thoman, though it is set to expire on Wednesday. Don Mitchell, The Canadian Press.
16: Meanwhile, southwestern Ontario is in for an early taste of summer for the next few days.
30: Environment and Climate Change Canada says a hot spell is expected to sweep across southern Ontario from Monday through Wednesday, with temperatures climbing into the high 20s and low 30s. Areas from Windsor through Kitchener-Waterloo and into Toronto could feel closer to 35 degrees once humidity kicks in. There's also a chance of showers during that stretch. Meteorologist Christina Kretschmann says the heat may feel dramatic after weeks of cooler than normal weather, but adds that a warm spell this time of year isn't unusual. Eastern Ontario, including Ottawa and Kingston, could also see temperatures near 29 degrees as a warm, humid air mass pushes north from the United States. David Augustine, The Canadian Press, Toronto.
16: And Canadian rapper Drake's much-hyped Iceman album, along with surprise drop albums Habibti and Maid of Honor, helped the Toronto-born rapper break music streaming records.
31: The skies are gray in Toronto, they not a golden color.
16: Spotify says Drake set three records for 2026 with his triple album release on Friday. Iceman became the most streamed album in a single day in 2026, and opening track, Make Them Cry, reached the same feat for most streamed single. Drake also became the most streamed artist in a single day so far this year. These albums are Drake's first solo releases since a high-profile beef with Kendrick Lamar hit new heights with Lamar's widely popular diss track Not Like Us in 2024. In total, Drake released 43 songs over the three albums.
31: Ice.
16: This is the Canadian Press. In sports, the Montreal Canadiens are focused on winning their second Game 7 of the 2026 NHL playoffs when they visit the Buffalo Sabres tonight. The winner advances to play the well-rested and unbeaten Carolina Hurricanes in the Eastern Conference Final. Team Canada will look to take its third consecutive game at the World Men's Hockey Championship in Switzerland today when it plays winless Denmark in Group B preliminary round action. The Ottawa Charge will attempt to extend the best-of-five professional Women's Hockey League Championship showdown when they host the Montreal Victoire tonight, trailing the series by two. The Victoire, with back-to-back overtime victories on home ice, are one win away from claiming their first-ever Walter Cup. The Toronto Blue Jays open a four-game road series tonight against the New York Yankees, and the NBA's Western Conference Finals tip off tonight with the San Antonio Spurs visiting Canadian Shai Gilgeous-Alexander and the defending champion Oklahoma City Thunder. From the Canadian Press, I'm Naira Ahmed.
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1: May long, it is time for Yacht Rock Fridays, bringing them back. It's a double Friday, too. Long weekend, payday, throwing in a little Yacht Rock. Unfortunately, it's the wrong bloody weekend. It is not the May long weekend. Shouldn't be. Next weekend, because it's May 24th, is literally next weekend. And if it was next weekend, I bet you we would have decent weather to enjoy our long weekend. This weekend, we will not, unfortunately. It's not terrible. We shouldn't complain too much. We've probably had worse May long weekends, but not much worse, I wouldn't think. At least it's not snowing, depending on where you are. It could be a ton of snow out in the mountain parks. The foothills, they're talking like 20 centimeters possible in some parts of the province tomorrow, if you can believe it. Edmonton, look at the forecast for tomorrow. 7 degrees and a 30% chance of showers. 7 degrees is the high tomorrow. Calgary, 1. The forecast high on the Saturday of the May long weekend in Calgary is 1, with a mix of snow or rain. Looking ahead, it's starting to get to the mid-teens by the middle of next week. I bet you next weekend is going to be 25 and sunny. You want to bet? The long weekend? Like the real long weekend? Like when the Americans are going to have their May 24th long weekend? It's Memorial Day down there. But I bet you it's a lot nicer than ours is. But oh well, it's still a long weekend. We'll take it for what it is. That's not a bad thing. We're going to have a busy, busy show today. It's sort of one of these shows where we're going to be making up large parts of it as we go along, because we have crosstalk today. Okay, we do that every Friday. I know a lot of you look forward to that. So do I. We'll have Brad Smith joining us from Toronto today. Mike is away, but Loren will be here, and we'll have a chance to talk about a bunch of different stories, including, of course, the stories. You know, Alberta's sort of generating a lot of news on a national scale. So there's no doubt we'll be talking about the situation that's taking place in our province this week with the whole referendum back and forth and the appeals, and who knows where that's going to end up. We'll get into that in a couple of minutes. But also today, coming up at 11:35, we now know that Prime Minister Mark Carney will be joining Danielle Smith to make an announcement on an energy deal. Okay, that's going to be happening in Calgary. Carney is in Calgary. At 11:35, they are scheduled to give us the details on exactly what it is that they have managed to agree to. Okay, and then as the day unfolds, Premier Danielle Smith is going to do a news conference at 12:45, and then Mark Carney has a news conference scheduled to take place at, I believe, 1:30. Okay, and our goal is to bring all of those things to you live as they happen today. But means we have to do one of them during crosstalk. We have to do one right at the end of the show, and it's the Friday before a long weekend, so I hope she wraps it up within 15 minutes so Sarah and I can leave. If not, we'll stick around, and then Carney will be on at 1:30, and these stations will carry that for you live. We'll get all the details, okay? So we'll figure out everything that's going on. So that's coming up today. It's going to be interesting, but I'm pretty sure we can do it. I think we can do it. Sarah's in there. She knows what's happening. We'll be able to pull this off. Don't worry. It's going to be okay. We'll get all the details. We'll get into what we think it's going to be coming up in a couple of minutes. Also today, this sort of struck fear in my heart. As you know, I've got a major issue with Diet Coke, Coke Zero. To me, they're interchangeable. I think they are, for most of us Diet Coke fiends out there, I think we still say Diet Coke, but at this point, it could be Coke Zero. I don't think we really care too much. There's a shortage, and it's starting to take over on social media right now, and this is the important part. We will lay to rest all of your fears about a Coke, Diet Coke shortage. It's not here. This is happening in other parts of the world, and it's not because there's no Diet Coke. There's plenty of Diet Coke. The issue is they can't get aluminum. They can't make. There's a shortage of energy to smelt the aluminum. There's a shortage of the ore to make the aluminum. There's all kinds of things going on. And it's all related to the situation in around the Strait of Hormuz. Again, natural gas that flows through there, some of the raw resources just not getting through. So in some parts of the world, not here, they don't have cans. And I didn't know this, but in India, which I think is the second most populous country on earth, if I remember, maybe even the most populous, Diet Coke is only sold in cans. So there's no Diet Coke in India. People are losing their minds, right? Can you imagine? Oh, I would. That would not be good. God forbid I should drink Pepsi. But we'll see. We'll see what's happening. And if, here's the one thing that might happen to us. It could cost us more, just like everything else, right? When you see that shortage, it could trickle down into costing us more. Speaking of costing us more, gas prices, we are almost at an all-time record high for the price of gas in this country. We are almost into a place we have never ever seen before. I'm taking a look at Gas Buddy for the latest numbers. Alberta's at about 182 a liter right now. We've slipped to second place again. Manitoba's just crept ahead of us. They're at 181.7. But it looks like we could be seeing prices like we have never, ever seen before. Canadian Press reporter Chris Reynolds tells us where we're at. He also spoke to Dan McTague about where we might be going. And unfortunately, there's not a lot of good news there.
2: The average price of regular unleaded gasoline in Canada is now approaching $2 per liter. I think it's about $1.98 as of Thursday. And in some cities, it's higher. My home city of Montreal, for example, it's breached the $2 mark.
1: Yikes, can you imagine? And I know out in BC, like, the average in British Columbia is $2.06. Well, $2.06 a liter. But I don't know if this is a glitch. I don't know what's going on. If somebody is listening from the Northwest Territories, please tell me what the hell's going on, because Gas Buddy is telling me that the average price of a liter of gasoline in the Northwest Territories right now is $3.044. Up 52 cents overnight. Can that be true? Sarah, have we ever got a call from the Northwest Territories? I can't remember if we ever have.
3: No.
1: I don't think we have.
3: Not from Northwest Territories.
1: I'll bet you there's people listening, though.
3: Could be.
1: Maybe there's somebody in Alberta who knows somebody up there. Get on the phone, ask them to give us a call and let us know what's going on. Is it really 3044 in the Northwest Territories? And like I say, Chris Reynolds spoke with Dan McTague, and don't expect any relief.
2: He says that these eye-watering prices are likely here not just for the start of the summer, but through the summer and for the balance of the year. He and other experts say that even if the Strait of Hormuz opens up after a prolonged shutdown sparked by the war in the Middle East, it's going to take months or even years before Persian Gulf producers can start churning out oil and other refined products at scale.
1: Yeah, now it's the long weekend, too. Typically, we would see the gas prices go up. Not because it's the long weekend. They'll tell you a million times. They don't raise prices just because it's a long weekend. They have other reasons. But year after year and time after time, we typically do see gas prices rise. Okay, 780-451-8800-403-974-8255. Those are the numbers. Let's squeeze in our first break here, and then we'll sort of take a look at what we might expect to hear from the Premier and the Prime Minister coming up in a little over an hour. We'll give you a preview right after this.

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0: It is Yacht Rock Friday. We're bringing it back. Feels like we're bringing it back early, and we are. But that's not our fault. That's whoever decided that we have to do the May long weekend on the last Monday before the 24th. Because the 24th is actually next Sunday, right? Wouldn't make a lot of sense to have the long weekend next weekend. But it is Yacht Rock Friday. We will do this every Friday right through the summer months. I'll send Sarah some new Yacht Rock tunes, and off we go. It seems like Yacht Rock season really crept up on us fast this year. But I love it. I do love it. Okay. So about an hour from now, a little more than an hour from now, at 11:35, we are planning to bring you coverage of a signing ceremony and some brief comments featuring Premier Danielle Smith and the Prime Minister, Mark Carney. Now, the details, there's always reporting around this sort of thing beforehand. Like, we have a pretty good idea of some of the pieces of this puzzle and what it's going to look like. And in fact, Carney gave us a bit of a hint yesterday. He was making an announcement on the clean electricity regulations, which he also amended quite favorably for Alberta, too. Basically saying, you know what, there is a place for natural gas. That's been a big fight in this province, particularly for our premier. Like, that's how we support our grid in Alberta. What do you want to do? And Carney said, yeah, well, do it that way. There's a place for this. So a big win for Alberta, I think, there. Today, we expect there'll be more wins for Alberta. How big, we wait and see. But like I say, Carney did give us some hints yesterday about what we might expect.
1: It's an agreement, so we all agree on this, that there are multiple preconditions for that pipeline moving forward.

0: key piece of this puzzle, right? In order to approve the pipeline, he wants other environmental concessions made in areas. So it doesn't look like he's completely abandoning all worries about the environment in favor of the pipeline. He still wants some pieces, and he talks about carbon pricing. He talks about carbon capture, things like that. So on the carbon pricing situation, right now in Alberta, we capped our large emitters carbon tax at $95 a ton. Okay, that's where we are right now. There was a plan to get it up to 140, or was it 130, by 2030. That the pushback there has apparently led to this. This is what sources are saying. $95 this year, that's the province of Alberta's cap. That's where we said we're not going farther. We'll go to $100 a ton next year and gradually increase up to $130 a ton by 2040. Instead of by 2030. So what it does is dramatically changes the timeline. And I'm reasonably certain it was supposed to be $140 a ton. Now it will be $130 a ton. Okay? So again, some concessions made by the federal government on that front. But as you heard, Carney said it does still include the carbon capture provision, which is the Pathways Project, again, championed by Alberta and Alberta industry. Pathways is the group of the five large oil sands producers. This is their idea. This is their project. The problem with that, and the reason some people are saying, you know what, maybe this isn't the time for that, is it has a $20 billion price tag attached to it. And we've spoken to, well, we had Martha Hall Findlay on, who, you know, was one of the architects of the Pathways Project and was a big champion of it and says, I still am, but not right now. Right now, with the situation around the world, it makes more sense for us to put that to the side and get the pipeline built, because if we don't, and Heather Exner-Perot has told us the same thing and a bunch of other experts have said, if we leave that $20 billion speed bump in the way, we'll just see more pipelines built to the United States. The demand is so high. There is such an opportunity there that the cost structure needs to be equitable. And we've already seen the announcement of an expansion of what technically is the Keystone Pipeline, right? So that's the concern there. So, but he says no carbon capture, no pipeline. So that's still in. So we'll get more details about that. We spoke with energy industry expert Richard Masson. We've had him on the show several times. Details aside, the fact that we have yet another announcement from the Premier and the Prime Minister talking about agreements on certain key areas around this, that should be viewed as a big, big win in this area.
1: This is a positive step, and the industry is really starting to see and maybe starting to believe the governments are willing to work together to achieve a common purpose. This is quite different than over the last decade.
0: Carney was talking about that. He put out a tweet. He's put out a bunch of tweets, I think, sort of setting the stage for this, because there's going to be people within his own party that are angry with him as a result of this, right? There are still the staunch environmentalists within his party and in other parties that are going to be mad as hornets about what's announced today. There always is. But like I say, Carney is, he's putting out a bunch of social media today, and he's talking about what Richard was just talking about. His job is to make things work.
2: One of the parts of this role is you work with other people. We work with parliamentarians. You work with premiers. A huge part of the job is working with the provinces, not against the provinces, working with the provinces. I'm a firm believer and practitioner of cooperative federalism in all respects. So it's not just what we build, it's how we build it, building it inclusively, building it sustainably, and building it in solidarity.
0: So it was sort of setting the stage for federalism, cooperation with the provinces, and we think that's what we will be hearing more about today. And again, as Richard said, there's, you know, when the Premier met with Carney last week in Ottawa, one of the things she told him is industry's losing patience, right? Industry wants to see some sort of reasonable development. And Richard said these kinds of announcements encourage industry, and because that's the problem, right? If you don't have an environment where industry feels it's possible, they won't do anything. You need to have some sort of certainty for the people that you want to do this. And we haven't had that for a number of years in this country, but maybe that's changing too.
1: There's going to be lots of hurdles as we move down this path, but the fact that both governments are saying this is what we want to achieve is a very important signal to the industry and to the people of Canada and to the international community that Canada is trying to change the role it plays

0: in the energy security of the world. And I think that's a good thing.
1: Yeah, it is a good thing. It is a good thing. I mean, you know, and I've complained here on the show for months now that we've heard a lot of talk around this, right? Out of the prime minister. The prime minister has said for, you know, it's about 18 months now that we need to do this. We need to build, we need to change things, and on it goes. And we've seen some movement, not a ton, but maybe we see a lot more today. Now, Rick Bell, who, as you know, is kind of like the unofficial press secretary of Danielle Smith. She seems to give him all the info before everybody else. He is reporting, not necessarily from Smith, he says from sources, that the announcement today will include an agreement to have a pipeline approved by September 1st of 2027. As far as I know, he's the only one reporting that. But like I say, he's pretty well connected to the premier's office, absurdly so. So there's a good chance that that will be part of the announcement today. We'll have to wait. We'll have to see. But in the meantime, we know the carbon pricing is the key piece. That's sort of been leaked, and we've got a pretty good understanding that that will be part of it, which creates an interesting situation because, you know, he announced an exemption from the clean energy regulations for Alberta, right? Now, natural gas will work. We'll find a way. We'll find a way. You don't have to worry about these regulations that were brought in that really, really upset the province and the premier. It goes away. So now the carbon tax pricing, apparently finding something agreeable to Alberta. And what does that mean for the rest of the provinces? Like Masson says, well, you can't do it just for Alberta.
0: There's going to be lots of hurdles as we move down this path. But the fact that both governments are saying this is what we want to achieve is a very important signal to the industry and to the people of Canada and to the international community that Canada is trying to change the role it plays in the energy security of the world. And I can't see other provinces ending up at the $170 price when Alberta's at $130. I expect that the federal government will go knocking on their door and saying, this system seems like a workable system. We talked to the biggest emitting province first. We see these benefits. Are you willing to buy into that? Most provinces, I think, would say yes.
1: So we'll see. We'll get all of the details and we'll find out exactly what it says. The one barrier that still remains, this doesn't mean full speed ahead, right? You still, we're talking about this in Alberta right now, First Nations consultation. That will still be part of this, and it might be the trickiest part of this.
0: And you can't just impose your will on these First Nations. As we've seen in Alberta, you know, the referendum question is essentially being thrown out because First Nations weren't consulted properly. And every example of a pipeline to the BC coast has had that similar result.
1: It has. That's been one of the major sticking points. That will still need to be overcome. But again, let's see what's said today about the tanker ban. Is anything said about the tanker ban, right? Because we've talked about it so many times on this show. If you don't remove the tanker ban, you don't build the pipeline, right? It just doesn't happen. You can't. It would be ridiculous to even try. So, or at least you're saying basically we're not going to northwestern BC. It'll have to go to the south where we already have pipelines, which, you know, wouldn't be the end of the world. But let's see. We'll see what changes are made today. Again, that announcement coming up at 11:35. We'll take a...
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1: We're going to talk with Dr. Eric Kam, who is an economics professor at Toronto Metropolitan University. We speak every Friday morning. Eric, thanks for joining us again, sir.
16: And it's the highlight of my week, Shay.
1: Me too. Here in Alberta, of course, like I say, we're all waiting for this announcement. As it often does, there's a lot of reporting that sort of gives us some indication of what might be there. So sounds like, Eric, they've agreed upon a carbon price strategy here. They basically moved the date back 10 years, dial down the target a little bit. And that helps, you know, that's part of the commitment to moving forward with energy projects, particularly a pipeline. Sounds to me kind of like this is a win for Alberta, don't you think? I mean, this is what they've been pushing for, especially in some areas. We'll see all the details, but at least on the carbon pricing alone, they've managed to get some concessions.
16: Well, that's right, Shay. And I really see this kind of as a two-headed positive monster, which is, number one, we know that our comparative advantage in Canada is under the ground. And so we have got to start doing what we do best and relying on other people less for that. And so if this is successful in doing that, even to a limited extent, number one, it's a win. So there's the comparative advantage argument. Number two, maybe even more important, is the stability and the security and the efficiency argument, which is this could take some risk and uncertainty out of a system that desperately needs some cost structure. Everyone is just waiting for a shoe to drop to see how much am I going to be paying, how much supply is there going to be. And so if this puts some cost certainty into the equation, it's already a win right there, forgetting the fact that we're finally going to get to getting what our country has been God-given, naturally endowed, what we do best. We've got to start doing that, or we have no chance. So on a, both an efficiency basis and a risk and uncertainty basis, I think this is a win for Alberta.
1: Does it solve the risk and uncertainty? I mean, like, that's what we hear about all the time, Eric, and you well know that, you know, industry has said, listen, why would we build a pipeline? You put in a ban, you can't even build a pipeline. Like, that's still there. The carbon capture requirement is still there. There are the First Nations consultation, which we know has hung up every project to the West Coast, is still there. So do you think this clears the way for industry to say, okay, we'll give it a shot again?
16: A, I think it's a start. And B, I think, what choice does industry have?
1: Yeah.
16: What choice does this poor country's economy have, Shay? I mean, I'm not saying this is the cure-all, but yeah, the strategy could in part reshape Canada's economy, maybe even for decades, boosting some growth, some industrial capacity, and testing the country's fiscal resources, the labor market, even environmental commitments. And that's just a really long-winded way of saying we've got to get off our you-know-whats and try something. We know that Alberta has become the economic epicenter of the country. Sorry, Ontario, even though I live there. And so if we don't start catering to that, we're just tying the economy's hands behind its back. And so that's why I think I'm tired of people saying, we have to do something, we have to do something. Well, so you know what, damn it, do something.
1: Yeah, I want to ask you, because I've spoken with a number of people who seem to think that regardless of the details, we don't want to get tied up in that yet. We can work on that. We'll get that sorted out. There's a shift apparent. You know, Carney, his announcement yesterday on the clean electricity regulations, you know, natural gas will fit in. We need to use natural gas. Well, Alberta's been banging that drum for years. They got a carve out. They got an exemption. People are saying, you know what, regardless of the details, we're in a position now where it looks like the federal government is actually willing to work with the provinces, particularly Alberta, to get done what they've been saying needs to get done for a while. That changes the whole conversation just on its own, doesn't it, Eric?
16: Well, it does. And you know what I love about our government is that after they've tried everything else, they finally get to the right solution. And I think that really is wonderful. Now, on this energy thing, this is fascinating because on the positive side, Shay, this could really create jobs,
1: yeah,
16: strengthen competitiveness in lots of industries, electric vehicles, AI, data centers, mining, advanced manufacturing. I think the interesting part about it, though, is twofold. First of all, the risks, right? Transmission lines, power plants, storage systems, these are very, very expensive. And we know that that's going to be passed on to taxpayers, right? And we also know in this country right now, there's a bit of a skilled labor shortage in construction and skilled trade. So how are they going to beat that? But I think the most interesting part, and we are the first discussion about this that I've heard, is what does this do to net zero? Because yeah, you kind of yeah, have equal but competing wants here, right? If you're going to expand yeah, natural gas use, that might improve the grid reliability. But you know you're going to have to take away from your net zero commitments. Yeah. So it's almost time for the Carney government to stand up and say, all right, what's most important?
1: I was wondering about that because there was a poll that came out last week. I don't know if you saw it, Eric, that said, you know, they did it 7 years ago. And the majority of Canadians said, when it comes to energy policy in this country, our focus needs to be on environment. We need to be focused on environment and on climate change. Not anymore. I think it's 57% of Canadians who now look at it and say, now when it comes to energy, we need to focus on the economics of it, the dollars and cents of it. Look what's going on around the world. I mean, sometimes, and this typically doesn't happen with government, the reality changes and people look at it and go, you know what, we were wrong. We need to do things. Maybe we've come to that moment, Eric. It would be shocking, but maybe.
16: Oh, it could be a come to Oprah moment. And really, you know, Shay, it actually better be. And why I say that is everybody wants clean water. Everybody wants clean air. And, you know, we all know why people support the environmental movement. But we also know that on election day, it's a loser. What people want are jobs,
1: yes,
16: growth, and affordability. That's what they want. And trust me, they care about that way more than dropping emissions levels from something percent to something minus something percent right now. You have too many people that are food insecure, job insecure, house insecure, to give a damn about the clean air right now. The time for doing that is when your economy is booming, you have some surpluses, and you can dedicate money toward it, not at a time when people are losing their homes.
1: And Eric, to illustrate your point, I wanted to ask you about this record insolvencies in British Columbia. They have never seen so many people declaring bankruptcy as they have in the first quarter of this year. And we haven't seen as a nation this many bankruptcies as since 2009, the financial crisis, when things collapse. You're right. I mean, we're at a point now, I think, for most Canadians, like, we've got to find a solution. We've got to do it now. This will only go up.
16: That's right. And they are now, so now they're looking, I hope, they're skeptically looking at their federal government and saying that you got in on this. We can beat Trump. We can solve the economic problems of this country without the United States of America. I think now people are more than ever put up or shut up. We are living, and the Prime Minister, of course, lies and says affordability has never been better. Let me tell you something. Affordability, according to the data, hasn't been this bad since the Great Depression. So this is really a time for growth and for jobs and for nothing else. I'm even a person, I'm worried about inflation. Not right now. It's second order small. We have got to fix the employment rate and the growth rate of our economy.
1: Yeah, I think you're right, Eric. Great stuff as always. Have a great long weekend, sir.
16: You too. Stay healthy, Shay.
1: Thanks very much. Dr. Eric Kam, who's an economics professor at Toronto Metropolitan University. I mean, it's not just the Iran situation. We focus on that a lot, right? And I think for us here in Alberta, the reality is, well, that's really changed things for us. I mean, there's a recent study that came out just this week that said that the $9.6 billion deficit that was forecast for the upcoming fiscal year, that could end up being a surplus based on what's happened in Iran. Like when energy prices do what they're doing right now globally, the financial fortune of this province changes overnight. We've seen it before. We saw it with Ukraine, you know, and now we're seeing it again. We've also seen it when prices crash. So this is not new for us. We've seen this before. But it's not just that. There's the reality of living in this country right now where, you know, and we talked about it earlier, just yesterday, we had a segment on the fact that we have an insolvencies rate in this country that we haven't seen since the financial crisis of 2009. You remember that? When everything went sideways and everything. Actually, we did much better than a lot of other economies around the world, but we took some big hits and investments tanked. It was a terrible, terrible time. Not since then have we seen this level of bankruptcies and insolvencies that we're seeing now. That's troubling. British Columbia has never, ever seen this level before, ever in the first 3 months of this year. This is the most bankruptcies they've seen in the first quarter of a year in their history. That tells a story about what's going on in this country. Unemployment rate continues to tick up. Youth unemployment's at 15.3%. Like, there's all kinds of warning signals that Canadians are starting to fall behind to a point where there's no prospect of keeping up anymore. And then that poll comes out that shows 7 years ago when they asked Canadians, the last time they asked, hey, when it comes to energy policy in this country, what should we be focused on? You know, and your choices are the economics of it or the environmental considerations of it. 7 years ago, Canadians said, the environmental concerns, we've got to pay attention to the environment. We can't overlook that. We've got to do our job there. Now, 57% say, nope, it's got to be on the dollars and cents here. We're sitting on an opportunity that we can't afford to miss. So I think the sentiment around the country has changed. The support for a pipeline in British Columbia is in majority territory. Most people in BC want to see it happen. So, you know, if you're the prime minister, things have changed. And the job then is to recognize that change and say, we're in a different place. The reality is different. Public sentiment has changed. People feel differently. I have political license, some ability to do this because the people are saying that's what they want me to do.

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0: This is the Realty Minute. Gord Gillies here with Len T. Wong. Hello, Len.
4: Hi, Gord.
0: Hey, Len. In March, the Bank of Canada held its lending rate steady, but warned that could change because of our unsteady world. What should a home buyer be watching for?
4: Well, I think you have to still prepare your home for sale, making sure it gets properly right. I think what's going to happen right now is I think you also have to go into the mortgage broker and make sure you get locked in because most rates are set for 90 days. There is a talk of rates rising due to the economy and the war.
0: What about listing a home in this uncertain time?
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12: Like I say, we'll navigate today as it comes. The problem with politicians and news conferences is they're never on time, so you can't really plan for it. But we'll do our best. You know, we've got our top people on the job. We've got Eamon and Sarah in there, both of them now. So we'll be able to sort this out. Let's take a couple of your calls here, talk about what we might expect to see today. We've got Chris in Edmonton. Hi, Chris, you're on the air.
13: Hey, Shay. Good morning. Thanks for
12: Hi.
13: Taking the call.
12: For sure.
13: What do you expect to see in this thing?
12: I think for sure it's going to be the carbon pricing. I think for sure there's going to be an agreement on the carbon pricing. And yet, like I say, I mean, Rick Bell and Danielle Smith have that relationship where she seems to tell him she scoops her own announcements quite often in his column. I'm not sure what the intent is, but he's reporting that there'll be a September 1st, 2027 promise that it will be approved, that a project will be approved by then, and the federal government will do what needs to be done to get that done. So there's a possibility of that. I think the carbon pricing for sure will be there. Beyond that, I'm not sure.
13: $130
12: a ton by 2040.
13: Okay.
12: Instead of 170 by 20, was it 2030? I think it was.
13: Yeah, we'll all be dead by then. Shay, one other question. You were quoting some bankruptcy statistics from BC. Like, what do you think accounts for that level of bankruptcy in BC?
12: In BC, I don't know. I mean, I'll tell you what, if you're living in Vancouver, I don't know how people live in Vancouver. Just the cost of housing alone is absolutely crazy. But that's just the lower mainland, right? So I don't know what's going on for the rest of it.
13: Let me ask you, Chris. A massive amount of building, and probably the people that have purchased these properties before they're built, the bottom's dropped out.
12: Maybe. So they have.
13: Yeah,
12: especially on the condos. So, I mean, listen, if we get that announcement today, and it is just the carbon pricing, what do you make of it? I mean, the Premier's going to tell us this is great gains, this is great strides forward. Do you agree?
13: Yeah, I'm not a fan of the carbon pricing. I think Eric Cam, your guest, put it very well. Like, you know what? We don't have the luxury of worrying about clean air when people aren't eating and don't have anywhere to live. So we worry about clean air after the federal government figures out how to deal with the price of food and the price of housing in this country.
12: Yeah, I think the priorities, I don't disagree, because I think that reality has changed. I mean, and like Eric said, nobody wants to throw the environment completely to the wayside, but, you know, we do a pretty good job of that, right? We do, you know, relatively speaking. So maybe there's a bit of wiggle room there. Eric in Calgary are on the air. Hi, Eric.
14: Hey, Shay. I actually wouldn't be surprised if they're having meetings right now to try and get a little bit more than just the carbon pricing. For example, you know, some clear answer on, you know, should the pipeline go to Vancouver, and we're proposing
12: that would be good to know,
14: that type of thing. Yeah, because that would, to me, the carbon pricing, I think we all think that's not going to move the needle in a lot of people's minds. That's great, but we need to know, this is where we're actually planning to put it, and so the moratorium on shipping doesn't affect it, and, you know, it's a lot easier with the consultation. Give us something that sounds a little more hopeful. But I just wanted to go back to what Eric Am was saying as well. Don't forget, for Canadians, we're good people, and when you've got a charismatic prime minister who stands up and says to you that, you know, green policy is also good economic policy, and we're spending billions on battery plants and billions on producing tomorrow's fuel, which is hydrogen, and we'll be exporting all of this stuff. And, you know, it sounds good until the rubber hits the road, and now we're hearing these battery plants are either canceled, the money's lost and never being recovered, the hydrogen isn't happening, and bankruptcies are at a 10-15 year high. That's when people are having the holy crap moment and realizing, no, actually, it's not working, and we've got to go back to basics. And one other thing that Eric Am said that I disagree with, though, is, you know, he said, we've just got to get the economy up and going, and then we can go back to this stuff. I hope we don't. We'll go back to having, you know, net zero when somebody perfects something like fusion. That's the only thing that's going to work, or you're going to put in nuclear reactors. But as far as hobbling ourselves for this and moving our lifestyle back, it's madness.
12: Well, it's all time. You know, and that's what I've always said, Eric. You know, like, even the premiers and industry has said, give us till 2050 and we'll sort out net zero. We'll get there. Well, we can do it, right?
14: Well, let's look at this. What happens in 2050? You just have to Google global supply of oil, and you realize that by 2050, you know, you're starting to really run out of accessible and affordable oil.
12: True.
14: So I think we're looking at the end of the life cycle of oil if we're still going through 100 million barrels a day.
12: Yeah, so net zero happens naturally. Yeah, okay.
14: Naturally,
12: thanks, Eric.
14: Exactly.
12: Appreciate it. Yeah, we'll see. We'll see what the announcement is today. But like I say, it sounds like at the very least, almost with 100% certainty, we will see the carbon pricing announcement today. Beyond that, we'll just have to wait. We'll just have to see the plan. The memorandum of understanding, right, that MOU that you keep hearing about, it was to lay the groundwork for a new Alberta bitumen pipeline that goes to the BC coast, right? There was no route. It was just sort of the concept, the idea of, can we make this happen? In that MOU, it's the bitumen pipeline that would carry 300,000-400,000 barrels per day that would then be loaded onto tankers and shipped over to Asia. That is the goal. Like I say, there's no route, but our premier has said, listen, we will have a proposal submitted to you by June, sometime in June. I don't remember the exact date. So next month, the premier has promised we will have a formal proposal, including a route that would be submitted to you by next month. So the other issue is, what's the proponent? Who's going to build it? Who's going to do that, right? The province has thrown in a bunch of money to, try and move the proposal forward, but everybody seems to be in an agreement that we don't want to get to a situation where it's once again government owning this pipeline. We want it to be in a situation where it's private industry that comes forward and builds it. And private industry has said, well, we tried that. We tried that many, many times. What you're talking about right now, we wanted to do that, but we couldn't do that in Canada. It was just, it wasn't possible to actually make that happen. It was, obstacle after obstacle after obstacle. And you just take a look at TMX. You take a look at the pipeline out to Burnaby, and the way that the costs absolutely escalated, the timeline fell apart, and the private entity involved said, we're out. That's it. We're done. It's not going to happen. The federal government had to step in, take over, and finish it. And to their credit, they did. And now we're starting to see, and we've done the story, we've seen the benefits and the GDP bump and all of the good that has come from that pipeline, right? Federal government still owns it. Now the question is, hey, you know what? Do we keep it? What's the plan there? But nobody wants to end up with the federal government owning the other one. If there is another one, and that's still a big if, because there are still obstacles that will have to be overcome. But we're having the conversation, which I don't think a lot of people thought was even possible all that long

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10: From the National Newsroom of the Canadian Press, I'm Naira Ahmed. The hantavirus-stricken ship has come to the end of its journey.
11: The cruise ship hit by a deadly hantavirus outbreak has docked at the Dutch port of Rotterdam for disinfection, wrapping up a troubled journey that has put international health authorities on alert. The NV Hondius was carrying 25 crew members and two medical personnel as it reached Rotterdam on Monday morning after all the passengers disembarked elsewhere. AP reports people boarding the boat were wearing white hazardous materials suits. A short distance from where the ship docked, authorities have set up white containers along the water in between a line of windmills. The crew will enter immediate quarantine, with those who cannot be immediately repatriated spending their time time in quarantine in these containers. I'm Charles Delesma.
10: Sales of new electric vehicles jumped in March as Canadians took advantage of the long-awaited return of federal government subsidies. Canadian Press reporter Lisa Laporte.
12: Statistics Canada released data Thursday showing 21,547 new electric vehicles were purchased in March. It's the highest number since December of 2024, which was just before the government paused the rebate program. Despite the sales jump, market share for EVs is still lagging as they represent just over 12% of all new vehicles sold.
10: Ottawa brought back subsidies for new EVs on February 16th after pausing them in January of 2025 when money from the previous program ran out. The search for an Ontario man who disappeared more than a year ago on a ski trip in Quebec continues for the long weekend.
13: Liam Thoman went missing at Mont Tremblant in February 2025, and a new search began yesterday and continues today. It includes trained search and rescue dog units. The family have also launched a blue wristband campaign to bring attention to Thoman's disappearance. A $50,000 reward remains in place for information that leads to locating Thoman, though it is set to expire on Wednesday. Don Mitchell, The Canadian Press.
10: And on the war front, a drone strikes a UAE nuclear plant as the U.S. and Iran signal they are prepared to resume the war.
14: President Trump posting on social media, for Iran, the clock is ticking and they better get moving fast or there won't be anything left of them. Shortly after a call with Israeli Prime Minister Benjamin Netanyahu Sunday, after he addressed his cabinet. This came after a drone strike targeted the UAE's Seoul nuclear power plant in what authorities said was an unprovoked terrorist attack. No major damage was reported. The incident highlights the risk of renewed war as the U.S. and Iran signal they would be ready to fight again, and tensions continue over the Strait of Hormuz. The UAE has hosted air defenses and personnel from Israel, which joined the U.S. in the attack that sparked the war. I'm Julie Walker.
10: This is the Canadian Press. In sports, the Montreal Canadiens are focused on winning their second Game 7 of the 2026 NHL playoffs when they visit the Buffalo Sabres tonight. The winner advances to play the well-rested and unbeaten Carolina Hurricanes in the Eastern Conference Final. Team Canada will look to take its third consecutive game at the World Men's Hockey Championship in Switzerland today when it plays winless Denmark in Group B preliminary round action. The Ottawa Charge will attempt to extend the best-of-five professional Women's Hockey League Championship showdown when they host the Montreal Victoire tonight, trailing the series by two. The Victoire, with back-to-back overtime victories on home ice, are one win away from claiming their first-ever Walter Cup. The Toronto Blue Jays open a four-game road series tonight against the New York Yankees, and the NBA's Western Conference Finals tip off tonight with the San Antonio Spurs visiting Canadian Shai Gilgeous-Alexander and the defending champion Oklahoma City Thunder. From the Canadian Press, I'm Naira Ahmed.
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15: 780-451-8800-403-974-8255. Those are the numbers. We still got callers on the board that want to get into this referendum conversation, and I'm not surprised. I know that it's a big one. And I'm interested in hearing what you have to say. If you're just joining us, if you're just getting up to speed, an Alberta judge basically put an end to the separatist petition yesterday. The ruling was the provincial government had a duty to consult with First Nations, and because they didn't, the petition never should have been issued. We never even should have had that start. The premier said, wrong, we reject the ruling, and the province will be appealing it. She found it to be undemocratic, incorrect in law. The group behind the petition, Stay Free Alberta, also said, yeah, we disagree with the court's ruling. We will be appealing as well. Now, here's the situation. In terms of the appealing process, if you go through that, if we're going to play that game, it'll take months or years, right? It's certainly not going to be done in time for October when all the other referendum questions are going forward. And I know a lot of people behind this petition thought their question would be going forward. If we let the appeals process play out, it's not going to happen. Simply not. So the appeals, I mean, I doubt they even hear the appeal by then. You could fast track it. I don't know. We'll see. But the reality is here, she's going to have to find another way to put that question on the ballot. And separatists have told her, do it or else. And I'm not making it up. That was, now that you've signed the petition, they're telling the people, the 300,000 people who signed the petition, to go and get a UCP membership. And if the premier doesn't put it on a referendum ballot this October, well, then we'll hold her accountable in any number of ways. That's what they said. So that's where we sit. 780-451-8800, 403-974-8255. Let's take some of your calls here. Gordon in Calgary, you are on the air. Hi, Gordon.
16: Hi, Shay. Gordon here. I'm very interested that, you know, the lack of understanding by people in the general public. Provincial Court of Alberta is the same court that deals with drunk drivers. And so it's the lowest court in the country. It's not the Court of Queen's King's Bench, or it's not the Court of Appeal. It's a very low court. And I find it amazing that this judge could make a major decision that would affect constitutional law in this country, and people could think, oh, like, it's already done. Can't be appealed. Of course it can be appealed.
15: Oh, sure, it can be appealed. Absolutely, it can be appealed.
16: Most possible level. And so, you know, it's the same judge who... Same judge who deals with all sorts of minor matters. This isn't a minor matter. This is a major thing. And I think that the judge basically made an error of law, and this thing should be turned around real quick, because 300,000 people said we want a chance to vote on it.
15: Yeah, but that doesn't make it an error of law. Like, other people have said she made an error in the law. Where do you think that was?
16: Well, the error in law was that there's no requirement for an election on anything to consult with it.
15: Yes. Well, this isn't an election. This is a referendum, right?
16: It's a referendum, but it's a vote. And so does every candidate in this country have to be approved by the Indigenous people? No. I think it's ridiculous. I think the decision is ridiculous, and it stands in the way of progress.
15: Okay. I appreciate the call, Gordon. I don't think... Speaking of understand, I don't know if you fully understand why this was made. The province wrote the law. The province wrote the referendum law that deals with the consultation piece. I mean, it's built into other parts of it, but the premier rewrote this law in December to say, no, you're absolutely right. Nothing we do can violate treaty agreements or the Constitution. We can't do that. You're absolutely right. Because there was a big outcry when she lowered the threshold and basically said, we're going to have a referendum on this based on the new standards that have been set. There was a huge outcry from First Nations saying, you can't do that. So she said, no, don't worry. We won't. We won't do anything. You know, we won't go down this road without consultation. The question, I think, Gordon, is where does that consultation need to happen? The argument is, does just asking the question and putting forward the petition need to have that? I mean, we're not even at the referendum stage. They ruled the petition should never have been allowed to go ahead. Elections Alberta erred was the court ruling in even allowing this to happen without consultation. And the province is saying, well, you don't need to have consultation to ask the question. Nobody's making a decision or doing anything. No rights can possibly be violated. It doesn't go there yet. Once we get to the next stage of the process, then we can start talking about consultation. And I understand that argument. Again, I'm no lawyer, but that argument kind of makes sense to me. Like, just asking the question, I when does the consultation have to start, right? The judge said that, as that party would implement succession, they had a duty to consult, but no consultation occurred. And both sides in the argument are saying, well, when we didn't need to consult yet, nobody's doing anything. We're just asking the question at this point in time. Chris in Edmonton, you're on the air. Hey, Chris.
17: Hey, Shay, just a couple of clarifications on your earlier caller there.
15: Yeah.
17: This justice that made this ruling is a King's Bench justice, which is
15: one step up.
17: Superior court, right?
15: Okay, yeah, it's a King's. He said it was the low court?
17: He did, and he's wrong.
15: Yeah, no, it's the King's Bench. You're right. You're absolutely right. It's King's Bench. It's, okay. it's the one step up.
17: Right. And secondly, the point I want to make is I encourage everyone in Alberta to read the Referendum Act. It's provincial legislation, and it gives Danielle Smith and her cabinet the right to hold a referendum on anything they want.
15: Yes.
17: They don't need anyone's permission.
15: That's right.
17: They don't need the electoral officer's permission. They don't need citizenship initiative vote. They don't need anything. And Danielle Smith will have a referendum in October on this question because
18: he has already seen the support of the independence movement at 301,000 people, and obviously another 400,000 are interested. She's going to have a vote, and at that point, if the vote is successful, at that point, then the province has a duty to negotiate with the federal government new terms of a constitutional deal or out or secession. That's how it works. And the other point I wanted to make, I think the judge got ahead of herself. You know, she assumed that there was this duty to consult before
19: the petition.
18: Before the electoral officer.
19: Yeah. Yeah,
18: approve the petition, but yeah. I think she's incorrect on that. But
19: well, that was the argument. The province, the province's lawyer in court said, "Hey, listen, no. The way we understand it is, if the referendum is held, it is passed, and we actually start to take steps to implement that. If we start the process of separation, then there's a duty on us to consult. That's when it starts. Not now. Before. I mean, we're just asking the question, right?"
18: Yeah, and I think that's where she falls down potentially.
19: That's the argument. That's the argument. Yeah.
18: Right. So, both can operate at the same time. You can carry through this legal process and appeal it to the Court of Appeal, and they might fast track it. Who knows? The other point I wanted to make is that this justice, I think, is a Liberal appointment. Like, she was appointed by the Liberal government. Now, that means nothing other than, you know, the Prime Minister and the Attorney General of Canada had the authority to appoint her. Mm. She went through a vetting process. She was a Crown Prosecutor, head of the Crown Prosecution Branch. She's probably very well seasoned in the law, maybe not electoral law, because, you know, she practiced in,
19: sure, yeah, it's different,
18: in
19: yeah,
18: prosecutions. But, yeah, I mean, no lawyer is going to know everything about everything. And if she's incorrect on the law, then she gets overturned. The court of, you know, the
19: works,
18: standard,
19: yeah,
18: of a review on an appeal on a matter of law is correctness.
19: Yeah, and it'll
18: so
19: keep going.
18: Incorrect.
19: You're right, Chris. Yeah, I mean, we'll see. I assume some. You get to be a judge, you know the law, and if you don't know the law, you've got people that can, you know, like, she didn't just sort of wing this decision. She thinks she made the right decision. Some lawyers disagree with her. Like I say, the province's lawyers have said, no, that's not the way this works. You've got it wrong, just like Chris said. And like I say, to me, kind of that argument makes sense in some ways, but because it makes sense to me, it doesn't mean anything, because I'm not a lawyer. I don't know the ins and outs of how the law works. But yeah, I can understand what you're saying there. And interesting, I wanted to add something too, because this whole point becomes moot given another law that the province wrote. Because when this happened, right? So the province changes the rules around referendums. And that's how we got to this point. Daniel Smith says, we're going to take the threshold, the number of signatures you need, way down. The amount of time that you need to collect those signatures, we're going to make that way longer. And everybody said, oh, you want a separation referendum. Rightly, wrongly, whatever. That's where we're going. There was also, as you know, there's no requirement to have a petition to trigger a referendum. Danielle Smith can have a referendum on anything she wants to. She's going to in October. There's going to be 9 questions asked of Albertans. Nobody put a petition in. Nobody asked for it. The Premier wants it. She says she wants a mandate on those issues. So she can do it, and she can do it with this too. But regardless, they did this. As soon as they lowered the threshold, extended the timeline, all the rest of that stuff, immediately a number of First Nations in Alberta said, wait, you can't do that. You can't just start talking about these things without consulting us first. And so she amended the legislation and said, no, don't worry. We won't. We will absolutely have the consultation. It's going to happen. You don't need to worry about it. There was nothing in there, though, that said, we have to do this, that, or the other thing. It was just a sort of, yeah, no, we know. We get it. We'll put the language in that says, yeah, we know. We get it. We do it. Then the petition was granted by Elections Alberta, and these Indigenous groups went to the courts, filed for an injunction. They won, right? So, but as the court was playing out, don't forget this, the Premier stepped in again and said, okay, well, let's make sure this doesn't happen to us again, changed the law a third time. And the law at that point said, you know what, we don't have to have the courts, because the law originally said if the electoral officer isn't sure, and there's a question about whether or not the question is constitutional, kick it to the courts. That's what the electoral officer did. So the province said, well, we'll just remove that requirement. The minister himself will be able to decide. So if this had happened, if this petition had come forward under the new laws instead of the old laws prior to the change, none of this would be happening. Because you don't need to do any of that anymore now. The minister himself, the justice minister, can just say, you know what, I think it's a good question, we'll go ahead with it. You don't have to kick it up to the court. So they've done a lot of things already to try and make this happen. This was the one they missed, and the courts tripped them up. But it doesn't matter. Because if they really want to ask the question, they can. 780-451-8800-403-974-8255. I've got to squeeze in a break. We'll continue with your phone calls right after this.
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3: All right, 780-451-8800, 403-974-8255. Working through these calls in the order in which they came, Julie in Calgary, you're on the air. Hi, Julie.
4: Hi. I just have a couple of quick questions. Number one, don't Aboriginal people vote in the provincial elections, like individually?
3: Mm-hmm, yes.
4: Yeah, so I'm just curious why... If and when the referendum question comes out, it's just a question. Like, I don't understand why it's such a big political mess. They live in the geographical boundaries of Alberta and are the same. So why can't the individuals just vote?
3: Well, it's not about the individuals per se. It's about the treaty agreements that were signed with the government and how it affects the lands within the province and what can be done on those lands. Basically, the argument was you're putting international borders in place where there were none before, and it will affect their rights to use the land.
4: Okay, I guess I don't understand how would they would still have their land. How would that change?
3: Well, because the land would no longer be they have treaty agreements with the Crown, with the government of Canada, not with the government of Alberta. Yeah.
4: Gotcha.
3: Yeah.
4: Okay.
3: So that's the concern, is that if you change where that land lies, who's in charge of that land, then it changes the agreements around that land. They need to be consulted about that.
4: Oh, I see. So they should definitely make sure they vote on that election as Albertans, for sure, or on that referendum.
3: Oh, absolutely. Yeah. They can, for sure, no question about it. Yeah, thanks, Julie. Rob in BC, you're on the air. Hi, Rob.
5: Hi, Shay. Thanks for taking my call.
3: Yeah, of course.
5: You know, from an outsider from BC looking in at what's going on in your province there, first of all, this voters list leak, the optics there look from me in BC, it looks really bad.
3: Oh, it's terrible. It's absolutely terrible.
5: It looks really sleazy to me. That being said, your Premier, Danielle Smith, actually lowering a threshold. I know, and then people say it's just to ask a question, but to potentially cause a unity crisis in our country, I think Danielle Smith has done herself irreparable harm.
3: Oh, I think so too.
5: Because it's so obvious that she is trying to patronize, play to the hard right in your province. I think in your next election, just once again from an outsider looking in, Shay, I think she is going to be in tough against Naheed Nenshi. And I say that because he's a Federalist. He believes in not just your province, but he believes in Canada. And for me, watching Danielle Smith, you want your pipeline. I want the pipeline too. But lowering that threshold, man, that I do not go for that at all.
3: The issue with conservative premiers in this province, Rob, Naheed Nenshi has proved to be relatively ineffective. Her poll numbers are fine. The UCP would win a bigger majority today than they would have in the last election. It's not Nenshi that she's worried about. It's her base. If she doesn't make this happen for the people within the UCP party, they'll turf her, just like they did Jason Kenney and Ralph Klein and a whole bunch of others.
5: I think the pipeline, I think Alberta's going to get a pipeline. And as for our premier here, David Eby, if it's going, I prefer the Prince Rupert route myself, because I believe it, correct me if I'm wrong, I think it saves about 2 days in terms of shipping to Asia. I'm not exactly sure on
3: that. Well, also the size of the tankers. A lot of the tankers that, the super tankers and things like that, they can't go into Burnaby. They can't go into the Lower Mainland.
5: They're dredging the port there now.
3: Yeah, they're trying. Even then, it won't be enough. Yeah.
5: I agree 100%. It's got to go to Prince Rupert. I hope it does that, but I hope it goes that route. But I don't know. I just think she's done irreparable harm. And hey, man, when an election comes up, when it comes to a unified Canada, I don't know, man.
3: Yeah, I know, Rob. It'll be interesting to see if we get that far. And I think the reality is she may not be the one going into the next election unless we do the referendum. I think that's the reality she faces personally.
5: Could well be. Could well be. Yeah, time will tell.
3: Yeah,
5: time
3: thanks, Rob.
5: Good afternoon.
3: And I think that's how we got here. You know, I mean, not to speak for the premier, but I mean, it's pretty well documented that,

the majority of UCP voters wanted to see this happen. They sort of pushed this. And I think the thinking was Daniel Smith saw an upside to it. Quebec does it. It's worked pretty well for Quebec. We can use this as leverage. It's never going to pass. That's the thinking, right? But the interesting part is at the beginning of this, everybody said there is risk. There is big, big risk to try and do something like this. Like, once you open this door, it doesn't come without consequences. It can cause all kinds of untold issues, like investment and disruption, and, you know, it can further the divides. And that was a calculated risk that I think was taken to say, okay, if you don't lower the threshold, we don't have this conversation. If you don't open that door, that's where it starts, right? The thinking was, well, the people who put me in this job, who made me leader of the UCP, are demanding that I do this. I have to do this, so I'll do it. And hopefully, you know, it'll go through the process, it'll fail, and we can carry on. But it's not working out that way. The process has got messy. So now, does she need to step in and say, once again, I'm going to ignore a court ruling and I'm going to do what I want to do? That's the position she finds herself in. That's the choice that she's going to have to make. I think she makes it, because if she doesn't, and I've said this several times today, the separatist movement has told her, we fully expect that you will put this question on the ballot in October. This court ruling, they say, we're not surprised. We expected this. Of course, the courts are going to try and get in the way of this. This is what we're talking about. This is the whole reason we're going to do it. Doesn't matter. We don't need their permission. The premier can do it, and she will. And if she doesn't, we are going to dominate the UCP membership, and we will be at the convention in November, and there will be untold consequences, all kinds of ways they can hold her accountable. That's the quote. That's what the separate, that's what the premier, that's the fence she's been walking on from the start. Those are the people that made her the leader of the UCP party. And because she's the leader of the UCP party, she's the premier of Alberta. It's just that simple. And if they lose faith in her, they decide she's not doing what they want anymore, they'll get rid of her. Just like they got rid of Jason Kenney. Even Ralph Klein, the beloved Ralph Klein, ran his course, and they got rid of him too. So I think that's where she is. She's in a spot more than anybody else right now. We'll take a break and be back right after the news.

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12: I would say that it is a single judge who's made a decision, and we have now 700,000 Albertans, whether they're on the remain side or the leave side, who've said that they want to have this public debate. So our citizen initiative petition was always meant to be very permissive, and we kept on having to modify it to ensure that that permissive quality was in there. We want to hear from Albertans. That's what we think democracy is, and we'll be meeting with our caucus and cabinet to further review the decision and decide next steps. But as I say, since we believe that this one is incorrect in law and anti-democratic, we will be appealing it.
13: Yeah, Premier Smith announcing they will appeal the decision. That came out, I mean, immediately. No surprise there. So she'll meet with caucus. She'll meet with cabinet. She'll make the decision. And we've heard this before. You heard her talk about a lone judge making a decision. Yeah, but it's a lone judge based on the law, right? She took it even further.
12: Well, I'll listen to my caucus and I'll listen to my cabinet because we are the duly elected representatives of the people of Alberta. And this is a decision by one judge at a lower court level, and it's appealable. And so because we think they have been incorrect in law, we will be appealing it. And we want to restore the idea of having a permissive approach to our citizen-initiated referendum. And so questions. And so we have to discuss, of course. We want to be in compliance with what the judgment has said here in the immediate term, but the long term, we think it's worthy of us having a more robust discussion with the court on this, which is why we'll appeal it. And in the meantime, we'll have to talk with cabinet and caucus about what they think their next step should be.
13: So she talks about, you know, we are the duly elected representatives, which is true, and this was one judge who made the decision, and she went on to call it anti-democratic. You got to be careful with that because, I mean, democracy has branches of government that are supposed to be equal. And one of them, there's three, One of them is the judiciary. Like, it's not like because you're the duly elected officials, what you say has a trump card over anything that the judiciary says. Like, and she even goes on to say, we want to make sure we're in compliance with the law. Well, that's the role of the judge, is to interpret that law. Now, you can disagree with the decision that the judge made, and you can appeal it that way, but you got to be careful about calling things undemocratic when it's literally the way democracy works. The judiciary exists to make sure that we don't just say, oh, you're the duly elected official, you get to do whatever you want. There's checks, there's balances, there's boundaries, there's rules in place that, you know, you need to abide by, because if not, all hell breaks loose. That's a dictatorship, right? If it's a democracy, you've got different levels of, you know, of consultation, for example, that has to be done. So you can disagree with the decision, and clearly she does, and a lot of other people do. But in terms of the democracy, the undemocratic actions, well, I get a little nervous there, because this is the way it's supposed to work. And yeah, it's one lone judge made the decision based on the law that as the premier said, she rewrote multiple times to try and get this ball over the goal line without success at the end of the day. If we tried this again, the latest revision to this law, we wouldn't be talking about the courts, because the courts are taken right out of it from now on. So here's an idea. Can you crank out 300,000 more signatures today? Because if you can, you don't have to worry about the voters list leak. You don't have to worry about the courts, because the courts are cut out. It goes straight to the minister. Maybe there's still time to get this done by October. Let's go back to the phone lines. Colin, on the road, you're on the air. Hey, Colin.
14: Oh, I'm going to throw back a couple of words you just said. So if 700,000 people say they want to be asked a question, and one guy says no, that's actually what a dictatorship is. So,
13: well, who's the one guy?
14: Well, the one judge says, no, you guys can't do this. He's like,
13: yeah, but the judge didn't just say, you know what, I don't like what you... But hang on, Colin.
14: We're allowed to appeal things.
13: You are allowed to, and they will. But you're therefore saying that the judge made a decision based... And you don't know how this judge may be a separatist, but say, you know what, we got to do it by the rules. The laws weren't followed. I mean, you're basically saying it's one person doing it based on their personal interest rather than based on the rule of law.
14: Well, that's absolutely what judges do. They take their opinion, they look at the law, and they make a judgment. Yeah, they do that. They're people. Yes, absolutely. I agree with you. That's what happened.
13: No, I don't think that's what happened. I think the judge looked at the law and said, did this follow the law as written or not, and determined, no, it didn't.
14: But the thing that he writes with his judgment, it's actually called an opinion. That document has a name. His opinion is, hey, this is the law. This is how I interpret it based on all these different factors.
13: Supreme courts will do that. Supreme courts will offer opinions. This was a judgment. And it's not a he, it was a her.
14: It'll be appealed, for sure. The referendum, I put it at about 99% chance that it will happen within...
13: Oh, me too, like, me too.
14: It'll probably happen in October. Yeah. Another thing, the original reason I called is that DC guy comment about these things pull business away from Alberta. So I'm curious, in the, let's call it 2 years since the referendum idea kind of went really hard, how much business has left Alberta as opposed to how much left in the 10 years prior due to Ottawa absolutely demolishing our province, which has led to all this? Hey, it's probably, I bet you, I'm going to guess $500 billion at least has walked away because they're like, hey, we can't work here. If Alberta was its own country, we have reserves per capita. I think we're 10 times that of Kuwait.
13: There's no question about it. But if you're a pipeline operator,
14: to throw around, right? So
13: yeah, thanks, Colin. Appreciate it. I tried to have a conversation. You can't do it sometimes. Mark in Southern Alberta, you're on the air. Hi, Mark.
15: Hey, Shay. How are you today?
13: Good. Good. How are you?
15: Good. Thank you. A little breezy down here.
13: Yeah, it's bad. And Sarah's just out checking. We're supposed to get gusts up like 100K today. It doesn't look that bad, but maybe.
15: Oh yeah, we got it down here already. But
13: okay.
15: Hey, I been listening into the show. Some interesting perspectives. I think that I would have to say I would agree with Danielle pushing forward with this to get it into October.
13: Yeah.
15: I think I just feel that they were premature in saying that they haven't been consulted. All we're doing is asking a question. I mean, the judge ruled on the evidence that was presented under the law as it's written at the time.
13: Yeah.
15: Unfortunately, I think she made the correct ruling. I think there's other ways to deal with it.
13: Well, there is. I mean, the premier can just go ahead and do it. She's doing it with nine other ones.
15: Yeah. And I'm okay with that. I'm not a separatist. I disagree with separating from the country, but I think the best part of our democracy is the ability to ask a question.
13: You know what, Mark? I agree. Like, we're at a point now where you can't walk this back. You've got to go through the process. You don't go this far down the road to say, sorry, guys, we can't. Like, you have to do it now.
15: No, if you do that, you're just going to fuel that feeling even more so.
13: I agree with you 100%, Mark. I agree completely. You've already done that. The best thing you could have done for this movement was what you did yesterday. I've seen a lot of people online saying, well, there you go, that's the end of this. Are you nuts? This isn't the end of anything. You've given them a kick in the ass. That's all this is. You've stepped on the gas. Nick in Medicine Hat, you're on the air. Hey, Nick.
16: Hello, Shay. How are you?
13: I'm great. How are you?
16: Same with Mark. I'm driving between Medicine Hat, Calgary here, and that's blowing. That must be all those separatists with all the hot wind going on.
13: How bad is it? Is it like are trucks tipping over and stuff?
16: Well, it's actually there's some semis have to slow right down because your boxes would just go right over.
13: Go over, yeah.
16: Yeah. Yeah.
13: Yikes. Okay.
16: No, when I was kind of thinking of, I was thinking about like the single judge aspect of this thing. First of all, being a former soldier and a paratrooper, I have very little regard for the legal system in this country. Okay. I guarantee you that. But because I remember that judges are nothing but a bunch of lawyers. They used to be lawyers.
13: They were sure, yeah.
16: Jeffrey Rath, by the way, is a lawyer.
13: He is a lawyer.
16: And if you look at his, I mean, if you look and you bring him up on the Law Society of Alberta, he's in trouble for a whole bunch of stuff.
13: There's been a bunch of complaints for sure.
16: Absolutely. Now, that aside, a single judge, and whether it's this or a murderer or a whatever, I really, I'm a big believer that a lot of these appeals would be done away with if you had three judges sitting there on these very important issues. Like, we're not talking about drunk driving. We're talking about this situation. And one judge, and then we say, well, let's go to the process of an appeal. Why don't we just have three judges? I know a lot of people say, well, that would cost too much. It's going to cost anybody's, and, you know, it's going to cost anything for the appeal and all that other stuff. I got to tell you, it's really bad. But then again, I will say, anybody who wants to separate out of Canada, they've obviously haven't been to the countries I've been to, okay? Because
13: good point.
16: This is
13: such
16: still
13: a good point.
16: The best country in the world.
13: Yeah, I'm with you 100%, okay. Nick. I think you're absolutely right. I couldn't agree more. I don't buy into the separatist argument. I've said that a million times on this show, but I do think when you're this far down the road, you've opened the door. You can't walk it back now. You make things worse. We'll take a break and be back right after this.
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13: In the show, we were talking about how Honda has canned an EV plant planned for Ontario, saying the demand just isn't there for electric vehicles. There's some studies that show, you know what, global demand is going up, and maybe even in some parts of Canada. I spoke to Andrew Batiak about it this morning. He's the president of the Electric Vehicle Association of Alberta.
26: It's always an interesting topic, especially in this part of the world, it seems. We're different, aren't we? I mean, it seems to me like we view this whole thing differently.
27: There is an aspect of that, absolutely. We've seen some differences, but we've also seen those differences subside over the past decade or so, which has been great to see that, you know, while Albertans in some aspects are a bit resistant yeah. to change or resistant to EVs, that resistance has been decreasing as more accurate information has been getting out and shared.
13: Yeah, that seems to sort of mirror this trend that we're going to talk about, the global interest in EVs, which, you know, we're seeing an increase year over year of more than 5%, about 6% in sales of these vehicles. So there seems to be a growing momentum behind them on the global scale, right?
27: Well, yes, global, but even closer to home. Just this morning, Stats Canada released March numbers, and zero-emission vehicle sales were up 75% in March year over year, due in large part to the incentives being reintroduced.
13: Well, that's the thing I wanted to talk about. You've got a couple of things going. You've got the incentives coming back. That helps. But you've also got the cost of fuel, Andrew. And we all see it. So I imagine if you're shopping for a vehicle, that's going to be a consideration, right? Like, wait a minute. I wouldn't have to pay these exorbitant gas prices if I didn't have to buy gas, obviously.
27: So true. Right now, depending on vehicle, you'd see some care, but it's about a 7x decrease in cost monthly to have an EV versus a similar gas car. And so that's real savings that people see. And if you're in the market for a new car anyway, and you're buying a similar feature car and they're, you know, relatively close in price, that monthly gas savings, when you look at it over years and the total cost or the total ownership period of that car, really makes a difference. Not only will offset any premium the EV might be, but starts to put money in your pocket at the end of the vehicle's life.
26: which obviously is a win-win. But when we take a look at what's going on in Canada, I didn't know that. I'm glad you brought those numbers forward this morning. Does it mention what's happening here in Alberta? Because like we talked about, I know people that sell vehicles in this province, and it's a tough sell. They've literally had to ship electric vehicles to places like British Columbia, where they're more popular. Like there is resistance in this province. Do we know statistically how much that has softened, and are people having a change of heart around this?
27: No, we don't. Alberta's numbers are about a year delayed when they come out. So we just don't have actual data. We were talking to a company in Calgary, Go Auto, that sells used electric vehicles. So vehicles that are even cheaper because they've been, previously enjoyed by someone. And they said that demand went through the roof and they sold out their supply. So, that's just a small tidbit information. But that and just other things we're hearing, we were at the Edmonton and Calgary Motor Shows recently, and the interest is definitely increasing.
26: And you mentioned the incentives. That seems to be a key piece of this. I'm sure you saw the news today where Honda announced they are shelving indefinitely their plans to build an EV plant in our country. It was supposed to be in Ontario. They said the move by governments away from incentives for electric vehicles has softened demand. They just don't see it the way that they used to. The incentives are vitally important still for this industry, it would seem.
27: Anytime people see money available to them, they often take advantage of that, right? Yeah. It's just kind of a natural result. Whether it's for EVs or, home energy or home improvements, we've seen there's a solar incentive out there that we could be applied to solar, and we saw the increased demand for that go through the roof. And then, drop off a little bit when the incentive went away. People love the idea of spending someone else's money. But when it's moving the needle forward in a good way, we certainly in the EV space appreciate that.
26: In terms of where these cars are coming from, China, I was stunned by the numbers that they're shipping. It really is remarkable. Like 1.5 million units in the first 4 months of this year. Demand obviously there globally, as we've talked about. Is this primarily a space where the Chinese are dominating now? Is there anybody else out there that's coming even close to those kinds of numbers?
27: China is doing wonderful things. The technology they bring into the table, from cold weather performance, battery charging speed, perceived longevity of the battery itself. It's things that, North American manufacturers are struggling with. And the comment about Honda halting its manufacturing plant in Ontario speaks to a wider thing around even just North American and all the old school manufacturers. They got all excited about EVs when, again, the predominantly U.S. government put incentives on the table, but they weren't necessarily doing it for the right reasons in ways, right? They were doing it because, there's money here. We will just go where the money goes. And then when that money disappears, they quickly tip it back to where they can make money. Whereas the Chinese seem to have an actual dedication and desire to build great electric vehicles.
26: Yeah, and a longer-term plan. Like, you may ride out a rough patch, but in the end, it's worth it. You mentioned the tech, and I, when I talk to people about it, that's the thing, right? Like, 500K is not enough. I always say, well, that's where we are now. It's going to be better. It's going to be different. Like, I have no doubt that, one day down the road, most of us, if not all of us, will be driving these vehicles because they will have solved these problems. But where are we in that search right now? Like, have they managed to dramatically increase the range? You talked about cold weather performance. That's another one. What kind of improvements are we seeing in that area?
27: Range keeps going up. I think one of the more interesting aspects, though, is charging speed. When you put a bigger battery in the car to get more range and you add weight to the car, that weight you're pulling around all the time, whether you use that range or not.
26: Sure.
27: So it has almost a negative impact for possibly majority of your use of that car if you're not doing long trips on a frequent basis. But if you can increase the speed of charging that car, especially bringing it to the, close to 5 minute mark, which people think is what they're spending at the gas station, although I would argue they spend a bit longer than that at times, that takes away kind of the last bit of resistance. I'm out of charge. I could be charged up in 5 minutes. Let's go again. The reality today, though, is you can go It's effectively anywhere that most people want to go in Canada. There's definitely exceptions, and those exceptions increase the more northern you go. But you can travel coast to coast in Canada in an EV quite comfortably, and you don't actually perceive waiting for the car. Yes, the car takes 20, 30 minutes to charge, but that's after 3 or 4 hours of driving. Most people need to be in, you know, a bathroom break, a snack break, maybe change the baby. There's other things that people are doing, but that by the time they're done those things, the car's done. So you don't actually get delayed by the car, but for sure, the car takes that amount of time to charge. If cars in the future can be in the 5 minute mark, that's going to reduce that last bit of resistance.
26: And the chargers obviously then are becoming more available. I know that was a concern. I was blown away when I went to Europe. Like, you know, every second parking meter was a charging station. They're so much farther advanced than we are, or farther along than we are, I guess I should say. But that is catching up now. We are seeing more of these charging units available in Canada than in places like you talked about going coast to coast. That's, you know, every 300-400K, right?
27: Yeah, no, there absolutely are. We actually put a tool on our website, albertaev.ca/map, just to show Albertans that, you know, you can take your time of year. So cold weather, you get less range in a car. That impacts where you can go. But you can travel through almost all of Alberta in most EVs at any point in the year, the exception being northern, especially Fort McMurray area. There are chargers being built there, so that is great. They're, you know, the process has started, but they're not open yet. So once they're open, then the whole province effectively opens up for us.
26: Interesting. Andrew, thanks so much for chatting with us this morning. I learned a lot. I appreciate it.
27: Appreciate being able to share.
26: Yeah, Andrew Badiak, the president of the Electric Vehicle Association of Alberta. Demand growing. How much? Well, it depends where you are. But things are getting, the tech will get better. There's no question about it. Okay, busy day. We're out of time. We'll do it all again tomorrow morning. We'll talk to you then. Peace and love.

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10: Daniel Smith ultimately will make the decision. And what she's going to tell us is, hey, listen, 700 people signed two different petitions. Democratically speaking, you can't ignore that proportion of the electorate. It's almost a million people that want to say on this. We must allow that to happen. That'll be the defense that's given. 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
12: This is Global News at 6 o'clock. I'm Zach Ferguson. It is 0 degrees right now in Calgary with some mainly clear skies. City police have one person in custody while the homicide unit is investigating the death of a man last night in the city's northeast. Police say around 11:10 p.m. they were called to the Emerald Hotel and Suites located at 2750 Sunridge Boulevard for reports of a man in medical distress. When officers arrived on scene, they found a man dead inside and have deemed the death suspicious. This is believed to be a targeted incident and there's no active threat to the public. An autopsy has been scheduled for tomorrow. Any with information about the incident is being asked to contact police. A mother from Six Sigma is speaking out after her daughter was viciously assaulted in class. As Global's Drew Stremick explains, this is the second assault on an Alberta teen in just under a week. And a warning, some viewers may find these details of this story disturbing.
13: Holding back tears, Ashley Brass says she still can't believe what happened to her daughter.
14: I keep replaying it in my head and it's hard.
13: Her daughter was on the bus to school Thursday when she said she was hit in the head. She moved seats but was assaulted again, this time in class. She suffered a wound to the top of her head and a portion of her lower lip was bitten off. A 16-year-old girl is facing three assault charges. She was released with conditions, while a 15-year-old boy was released on conditions without charges. In a release, the Six Sigma Board of Education says they are taking this matter seriously and that the safety and well-being of their students, staff, and families are their highest priority. Six Sigma Nation Chief and Council declined to comment. Thursday's incident comes days after a violent attack outside a Red Deer High School was caught on video and widely shared. Brass says video of her daughter's attack is also circulating. She doesn't know if she'll return to school. Drew Stremick, Global News.
12: Despite the snow and cooler temperatures, a wildfire near the town of Sundry remains classified as out of control. The fire, located about 30 kilometers northwest of the town, has been burning since Thursday and covers the area of about 1,000 hectares. Due to the size and challenging terrain, additional crews, helicopters, and heavy equipment has been brought in to help fight the fire. Alberta Wildfire says there's currently no risk to surrounding communities. Clearwater County has issued an evacuation alert. It's not mandatory, but residents are being urged to be prepared in case conditions change. Laboratory testings have confirmed a presumptive positive case of antivirus reported in British Columbia.
15: The Public Health Agency of Canada has confirmed the country's first case of hantavirus in a Yukon resident linked to the MV Hondi's cruise ship outbreak. Health officials say one traveler tested positive while their partner tested negative. All high-risk contacts are isolating and being closely monitored. BC health officials say four Canadians were brought to Vancouver Island from the ship, with three now in hospital and one isolating at home. Infectious disease expert Dr. Lenora Saxinger says the risk to the general public remains low since all known cases are tied directly to the cruise ship outbreak. David Augustine, The Canadian Press.
12: Moving over into sports, the Montreal Canadiens are focused on winning their second Game 7 of the 2026 NHL playoffs when they visit the Buffalo Sabres tonight. The Canadiens beat the Tampa Bay Lightning in Round 1 and are hoping to repeat the feat against the Sabres tonight at KeyBank Center. Tonight's winner advances to play the well-rested and unbeaten Carolina Hurricanes in the Eastern Conference Final. Elsewhere in hockey, Team Canada will be looking to take its third consecutive game at the World Men's Hockey Championship today in Switzerland when it plays winless Denmark in Group B preliminary round action. Global News Sky Tracker weather. We have a Sunday morning upcoming in Calgary. Later on this afternoon, we will see a 30% chance of showers and a risk of thunderstorms and a high of 14 degrees. Tonight dropping down to an overnight low of 2 with a chance of showers and thunderstorm risk carrying over. Tomorrow, some sunny skies and a high of 17. Wednesday, 30% chance of showers and a high of 12. Thursday, some sun and a high of 17. But right now in Calgary, we're sitting at 0 degrees. Breaking news when it happens. Our next scheduled newscast will be at 7. I'm Zach Ferguson.
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17: Honestly, the craziest thing I've read recently is that year over year, the cost of cucumbers, according to Statistics Canada, has gone up 28%. Now, when you think about how expensive that cucumber is, then apply it to bread and milk and chicken breasts, and it illustrates the affordability crisis happening to you and your bank accounts. So how are you supposed to afford your groceries? Well, if we go to Toronto, they have a different look on how to make this more affordable, and that is city run grocery stores. The brain behind this idea, making it happen in his city, joins us now, Anthony Peruzza, who is a city councillor for Ward 7, which is Humber River, Black Creek in Toronto. Welcome to Calgary, Anthony.
18: Thank you so much for having me, Sarah. Happy to be here.
17: I read about your vision in a new piece in Maclean's magazine, and essentially, you are the mastermind behind a pilot project that would put city-run grocery stores in Toronto. So explain this vision for us.
18: Well, I'm not sure I'm the mastermind, but I'm certainly the one that introduced it here in Toronto by way of a motion, and the city council has accepted that quite overwhelmingly, and we're in the process of basically thinking about setting up a pilot, which would see 4 stores. You know, in the city, across the city, in the 4 different community council districts, and it would be a non-profit, municipally run grocery store, a store where we could put things like property taxes, rents, and some other local charges towards reducing the cost of food, as well as consolidate bulk purchasing capacity across the city.
17: What our listeners are already wondering, though, is how you would make basics like bread, like milk, like chicken more affordable. Because even if you do have the land and the buildings, you would still have to get into the business of employees. There would have to be supply chain issues investigated. So how much cheaper could you actually make this for people?
18: Well, this is what we need to see. So let's take out profit. So the city of Toronto is a big purchaser of food currently. We buy food in our homes for the aged. We, in our shelter system, we feed 20,000 more or so clients daily through 3 meals a day. We buy a considerable amount of food across our nutrition programs in schools. So yearly we're feeding, a half a million people, more or less. So we do that, but we do that in a scattered way. So consolidating that bulk purchasing capacity through a municipally operated grocery store, and then, dispersing those savings, to all of those different municipal programs, that's already a big plus. That's already a big win. But I don't know. We'd have to see. I mean, rents generally make up somewhere in the neighborhood of about 20% of a store's operations. So if we could forego that, I don't know. Does that mean that we could reduce the price of bread 20%? That remains to be seen. But there's another interesting piece. So, for example, here in Toronto, the price of onions before COVID, a 3-pound bag of onions was, 99 cents, And after COVID, the price really jumped. And now, you pay a 3-pound bag of onions, upwards of $4. Why? Because the big grocery chains, even though the onions are produced 40-minute drive here from the city, they crank up the price of onions to subsidize a head of lettuce that comes all the way from California. Mm. So we would need to stop all that, that inflated price to, subsidize other things. If the heavy lettuce is really expensive during the winter months, because we don't produce it here in some economical way, then you substitute it with some other nutritious, vegetable that we do.
17: And these grocery stores, city-run grocery stores, the pilot project stores, would be for everyone, correct? You would not be checking addresses or income levels or need. It would be like walking into your co-op, your Safeway. If you can walk into that store, you could walk into these stores.
18: Precisely. This would be, a full access grocery store for every income level. Because you got to remember, there's a lot of people here in the city who have, who have jobs, who have decent incomes, and are still lining up at food banks, because of the cost of living, because it's so expensive to live here. And food is one of those things that's cost prohibitive.
17: Now, before our listeners say, psh, this is a Toronto guy with a Toronto idea in the big city in Toronto, you were just here pitching this idea to centers, to areas like Calgary. We're not Toronto. We're not that big. But you've also said this could work in other places as well. So this is not a Toronto-exclusive story.
18: No. This is absolutely not a Toronto-exclusive story. I am coming to to Alberta in early next month to do just that. I've been invited to speak at the conference there, Canadian Federation of Canadian Municipalities, where I will be pitching the idea to all of the towns and cities across the country, or anyone who might hear. You know, I've been chatting over the last little while with folks from the north, from Quebec, from all over the country. There's a considerable amount of interest. Obviously, what's happening in New York as well has generated some excitement around this. But we need to try to do something. I think sitting back and doing nothing is no longer an option.
17: And I should say, you've been representing the people in your ward for more than 20 years. So this is not some new fancy idea. You just got into council and said, I'm going to drop this on everyone. This is a idea and a world that you've been living and representing for two decades. So established in your area, Anthony Peruzza is the city councillor for Humber River Black Creek in Toronto. New piece. You can read the full thing, get a sense of exactly the specifics of what he's looking into in McLean's, titled "What If Cities Ran Grocery Stores?" Joins us from his office in Toronto today. Thank you for finding time for pitching this to our listeners. I know they are hyper interested in it this morning, Anthony. Thank you so much, Counselor.
18: Thank you so much for having me, Sarah.
17: It's this time on Tuesdays we check in with our favorite French chef, Xavier Lacaze of XL Cuisine. Welcome back to the show, chef.
19: Good morning, Sarah.
17: We just got through the Mother's Day hoopla of lunch and brunch and dinner and more. And now we're in graduation season. Not my world. Have you been booked in the past or this year for one of those crazy 500 people dinners? Or some family saying, I've got an idea. Let's do something. Family saying, I've got an idea. Let's do something small and intimate in our kitchen and celebrate the parents who got all of these years of schooling done.
19: Exactly. I think there's a bit of both. I think every parent has to join their kid in their graduation dinner where the dance happens and everything. And I feel only a few venues in Calgary can take care of those big high school numbers. But I think there's also other ways to celebrate, such as, small dinners at home, going out for a nice dinner in a fancy restaurant to celebrate your child graduating. But no, I have not been asked to cook for 500 people. And I'm grateful for it because that would be a lot of stress. But any smaller dinner for 10 to 20 people, I'm always happy to do so. So that's not a problem.
17: I don't have 500 friends, so I'm never going to ask you to cook for me and my 499 besties.
19: Thank you. I appreciate that.
17: On a completely separate end of the food journey, this week, at the end of this week, is when the Calgary Stampede reveals its 2026 food lineup. The freaky deaky, the bugs, the worms, the spice, the flavors that don't make sense. You go to Stampede. You're at events all day, every day. But do you ever actually step onto the grounds and find something covered in the worms, the bugs, the spiders, and eat that?
19: No, I look at the list every year. I'm curious, being a chef, of what type of pairings and mixings they've done. But no, I don't go out of my way to find those items. I don't know if I would enjoy them. I think they're more for the fun and maybe for the social media approach of it. But I'm not chasing those, no. I think I did the mustard ice cream one year, and that was enough. That was enough to tell me that I'm not the right crowd for that.
17: See, I've eaten a lot of different things at Stampede, and they all come on a stick. And as soon as I see something on a stick, I'm suspicious of it because I think the pogo, the corn dog, that's prime perfectness. Leave it at that. And then once something else is on a stick, I get worried, I get suspicious, and I think I don't need that in my life or in my stomach.
19: And I agree with you. I think there are items we don't need to know how they taste together. And I'm on your side as well with anything on a stick that is covered with some sort of breading can be very suspicious. So, I would stay away from those as well.
17: Chef Xavier Lacaze of XL Cuisine joins us on our Tuesday chats. Have a great long weekend, Chef.
19: You too, Sarah. Thank you.
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17: There was a really interesting news story this week, and I read it probably 16 times. And I didn't fully understand it, even after reading it 16 times. So I thought, you know what we'll do? We'll invite the person who's in charge of this onto the show to explain, so we can all learn together. That is Ward 14 Councillor Landon Johnston. Now, Landon Johnston is taking the task of removing a mandatory checkbox to participate in public hearings. The box outlines the City of Calgary's commitment to anti-racism, equity,

0: this box and how it hampers public participation?
1: How it hampers, it's compelled speech. This does not pass the Oaks test. This is literally one of the worst performative measures this city has ever implemented. And it was discouraged by the legal department at City Hall when this was brought in by Gondek and that council. It's the only checkbox or compelled speech checkbox that exists in North America.
0: So explain this to me. So I want to be part of a public hearing. And I get the paperwork, and there's a little box on it, and it says, do you agree to the City of Calgary's commitment to anti-racism, equity, diversity, and inclusion? And then I say, check, check, yes, I do. And then I get to be part of a public hearing.
1: If you need a values test to take part of something that you're rightfully allowed to take part of, that's a problem. But there's also decorum at a city hall, so the chair has the ability to regulate the behavior. And so rules already exist. We do not need compelled speech to be a part of a public hearing.
0: But shouldn't everyone, Landon, be anti-racist and for equity, diversity, and inclusion? What's the problem with checking the box if inherently that's something we should all want to be?
1: Yeah, but if you need a checkbox to tell you to be a good person, that's up to you. Right? 99.9% of Calgarians don't need a checkbox to be good people. And I'm not okay with that. I'm not okay with having a checkbox as a values test to be a part of what is our Charter Rights and Freedom to hold our government to task. You should not have to go through a barrier to be a part of that.
0: So there's
1: any type of barrier. I don't care what that checkbox is. You shouldn't have any checkbox to have your voice heard at City Hall.
0: And you say that this was put in by the former Jody Gondek government, and there was actually legal advice to not do this.
1: Yeah, the city legal team said do not do this. It will not hold up to scrutiny if it's ever brought to court. So in reality, I'm trying to save the city a lot of legal problems should this ever be challenged.
0: So where are you at with this? I know that you're going to bring this to committee, or you did bring it to committee yesterday, and I looked for an update this morning, but I didn't see one. What is the current situation with this recommendation?
1: Yeah, so it passed committee. It just stayed on the consent agenda, which basically means it met all technical criteria, so there's nothing wrong with the notice of motion technically, and now it's up to council on May 26th whether they agree that this checkbox should be removed. So, you know, it's passed the first hurdle, and I suspect it'll pass the second hurdle, and taxpayers and Calgarians won't have to pass a values test to have their voice heard. So that's a big win for freedom of expression.
0: So your main issue with this, Landon, is just you think it's way too performative to have to say, I stand up and certify, essentially, I'm a good human being, a taxpayer of the city. You should just get to come into a public hearing with the understanding that your values are your values and get to say your bit.
1: Yeah, we don't have freedom of speech in Canada, which is too bad. But to me, you're good person if you're a good person. And if you needed a checkbox to say that you're a good person, well, then I question if you're a good person or not. Just be a good person because you're a good person, right? And freedom of expression, we'll just call it that, in Canada, allows you to say nice or mean things as well. And so if you want to come to a public hearing and say mean things, that's going to say more about yourself than anything. So why try to protect people from themselves? This, to me, is an unnecessary barrier to public submission. And here's the thing. You can still do public submission without this checkbox, because you can just show up in person and it's not required. It's only for online submissions that require this checkbox. And again, it's just performative, right? Why have a checkbox for one of the four different avenues? It just it doesn't make sense

0: And so policies that don't make sense to me shouldn't be on the books. And this didn't take me a lot of time to craft up, or a lot of money or taxpayer time, whatever. This was just a simple thing that we received enough emails that they're like, no, get rid of this. We do not need this. And so that's what I'm doing. We'll get rid of it.
1: I actually like how much discussion and brain space can go into this little box depending on the path you take with it. I read it 16 times. I get it now. I appreciate you explaining it because it has been in different news reports. Counselor Landon Johnston, thank you. You know what I do appreciate about you, Landon? When we ask you to come on the show, you're always available. And as a taxpayer-funded counselor, I appreciate that about you.
0: Yeah, well, I've got a committee to get to, but I do appreciate the time. And actually, you know, asking me about this notice of motion instead of the other ones, this one was really important to me. So I do appreciate it.
1: Thanks, Landon. Have a great day.
0: Thank you.
1: So when we leave our city and go to the world outside our window, we'd like to bring in Mr. Jason Leo Bantle, our wildlife photographer from All in the Wild Photography. Welcome back to the show, Jason.
2: Good morning, Sarah.
1: There are two things happening simultaneously in your neck of the woods that I think go together so well. One, lots of people traveling because it's long weekend. But two, as you warned us about, the bears are out, and in the news we're hearing about bluff charges.
2: Yeah, that's right, Sarah. So we know that the big bears came out early. We had the boss come out, split lip, and now we've got some mums and cubs down in the valley as well. So these green areas are going to green up down in the valleys first. And of course, that's where the roadways are and where a lot of people are hiking and traveling. And so we're starting to see a little bit of that conflict happen between humans and bears.
1: So explain a bluff charge and whether or not you've experienced one, and if they're as much of a threat to us as just the bear coming for us full force.
2: Well, Sarah, you might change your shorts after having a bluff charge, to be honest. They're nervous times. Basically, that bear is acting in a very defensive way. It's surprised generally. So it might have mums and cubs, or it might have cubs, excuse me, and it's going to protect those cubs. There also might be a case where it actually has food right beside it, a kill that it made, and it's going to defend that. Or it might just be that you're wandering through and all of a sudden you surprise this bear. And the bear doesn't know what's going on, and their immediate reaction, kind of their DNA tells them, I'm going to charge at this. I'm going to try to threaten it to get it out of the area. And most charges, Sarah, 98% of them are complete bluffs. You have to hold your ground and just go, I know this bear will stop. Because if you run, now the bear thinks you might be prey, and now it's clicked into a different mode.
1: So you telling me this, yesterday I was reading, one wildlife expert said, please, when you're west of the city, do not try and sneak past a bear. And I thought, what lunatic is trying to sneak past a bear? That's not happening. But you saying that people are out in full force with their little cell phones trying to get a photo leads me to believe that maybe some people are out trying to shuffle and sneak past a bear, even though that seems insane to me.
2: Yeah, I would agree, Sarah. And I think, you know, most people that are in the backcountry and such know the rules that you're going to carry your bear spray. You're going to know how to deploy it and such. But some of these bluff charges are going to be when we're putting too much pressure on these bears. And anytime a bear might feel threatened, they're going to have to react in some way. It's just natural. Any human would do the same, right? If you get cornered in a back alley, you're probably going to react in an aggressive manner. So these bears are just doing what they would do out in the wilds and what they've done for thousands of years. And so we can't ask them to you know, change their behaviors. We have to change ours.
1: If you are out this long weekend, walking, hiking, doing photos, camping, whatever, be aware of the bears and the bluff charges. Joining us for a look outside our window, wildlife photographer Jason Leo Bantle. You can see all of his gorgeous bear photos on his website. Thanks for joining us as always, Jason.
2: Thanks for making the Bears important, Sarah. Take care.
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1: The report of TELUS accent stripping employees who work in customer service. And the report said, you know, here's the thing. If we can get these customer service employees to have accents that you identify with more, that are more pleasurable to your ears, you'll have a better experience. And I thought, this is heinous. This is stripping people of part of who they are, and this could come for us next. So when I learned of accent bias as well, I thought, let's tie this all in together and learn about it more together. This work comes from Christy Jo Koval, who is a professor of organizational behavior at the Smith School of Business in Ontario at Queen's University, and is an expert on bias and stereotyping in the workplace. Welcome to our Calgary show, Christy.
13: Good morning, Sarah. Thank you for having me.
1: What is accent bias in Canada?
13: So accent bias is basically when we make judgments about someone. So things like how competent they are, you know, are they trustworthy? Are they friendly? Based on how they speak, right? So their pronunciation, their accent, rather than what they're actually saying or their actual qualifications.
1: Now, your work says in Canada, 1 in 4 workers is an immigrant, and how they speak, how they sound can have a dramatic impact on their work life and ultimately how they are elevated, how they are promoted within their jobs.
13: That's right. So there has been quite a bit of study in the last, you know, 3-4 decades looking at how accents, specifically in non-standard, non-native accents, so those, you know, who grow up speaking a different language other than English and later on learn English in their later life, and how they're evaluated. So studies have shown that, you know, those with a non-native accent, they receive less favorable evaluations in the workplace in terms of their promotion potentials. They're less likely to get hired. And also in entrepreneurial settings, there's some studies shown that they're also less likely to get funding because of how they sound.
1: That's, if you think about that in 2026, that feels incredible, because you think if 1 in 4 workers is an immigrant, then there are so many different accents. So many people sound differently, and yet we still are punishing those who sound differently from how we think and understand people should, quote unquote, should sound.
13: That's right. Because if you think about it, accents are technically normal and everybody has an accent, right? It's just a marker of, you know, where we grew up from and where we're from. But it's just, they are, you know, we are very sensitive to what people sound like, right? We hear, we can detect an accent even from just a hello. And then that kind of triggers, you know, all these processing our brain. And then, in some sense, it triggers this otherness, and then it cascades down to these negative evaluations.
1: And then within accents, Christy, do we have preferred accents? So then you have to actually study, well, how do we feel about a British accent or an Australian accent versus, say, a Bengali accent? So that something is obviously, quote unquote, different, but different and preferred.
13: Yeah, that's a great question, Sarah. So when we're talking about non-standard accents, we actually look at it in two different streams, right? One is what you said is what we'll call regional accents. So someone who grow up speak English, but just from a different region, right? So Australian accent, British accent, Canadian accent, right? American accent, speaking English. But then there is also what we call the non-native accent. So those are someone coming from of an immigrant origin and growing up speaking a language that's other than English, and then pick up English later on in their life. So in both instances, there is bias to various degrees, though the majority of the studies have really focused on non-native accents. So these are those non-native English speakers and their experiences and outcomes in the workplace.
1: So now that we know that AI can strip people of their accent and make someone sound preferable, whatever someone wants that to mean, are you also going to step into the space of understanding accent bias, but the fact technology, artificial intelligence, truly in a dark world, think of it as a sci-fi movie, could actually strip every accent away so that everyone sounds purely the same?
13: Yeah, so it's a fascinating space as a researcher to study. And then there hasn't been a lot of, you know, empirical evidence to you know, that have been studied in this context. But what I can tell you is, you know, if you're looking at the reasons why there is accent bias, right, there are actually two different things going on. One is processing difficulty. So in plain language, our brains are just find it hard to process, you know, a non-native accent. And then we kind of misattribute this effort to something wrong with the speaker, right? So maybe they're not competent, they're not trustworthy. So there's this sort of cognitive thing going on. But another sort of parallel process that's going on is stereotyping, right? So again, what I said earlier, it triggers this otherness. And so, you know, tie it back to AI, by masking accents, it kind of helps to some extent mitigate sort of this processing difficulty, right? So it makes it easier to process the information, but it doesn't, help to solve the biases, the stereotyping problem. If anything, it does mask it more. It kind of masks the diversity of accents of how people sound like in the workplace.
1: And then obviously the big question for people thinking about this is, if someone is a manager, is a CEO, is an executive, how they as a person understands accents and incorporates them into their organization or their business, and how also that company makes sure that everyone is established and thriving at the same time. I think this is so interesting. And I don't love accent stripping that discussion, but I do love looking into how people sound and how comfortable they are if we sound different from one another. Christy Jo Caval is a professor of organizational behavior at the Smith School of Business, an expert on bias and stereotyping in the workplace, and looking into accent bias today on the show. Thank you so much for joining us, Christy. Appreciate your research and your expertise.
13: Thank you, Sarah. Have a good day.
1: Part of our Calgary community is Ryan Strznicki. Now, he posted a fascinating video the other day of walking, dribbling a basketball, stick handling a puck with an exoskeleton with the phrase, "The future is bright." And so sometimes we need these little glimmers of good news, especially when it comes to our survivors. So joining us right now in the QR Calgary Morning Show, welcome back, Ryan Strznicki.
14: Yeah, thanks for having me.
1: Tell me about this video. Share this video you posted of you in this really cool-looking robot exoskeleton that allowed you to walk and dribble and walk and stick handle, because that did look futuristic, but you said the future's bright.
14: Yeah, this was taken in Vancouver a week or two ago, and it's this company out of Vancouver called Human in Motion. They're trying to find solutions for people that have trouble walking. So I was one of the first to kind of trial this second version of the exoskeleton, and got to try it out, got to stand up and kind of have this liberating experience. But I remember after taking a few steps, I asked if I could get a hockey stick and a basketball. And just started stick handling and passing the puck with some of the workers there and dribbling the ball. It was a super fun experience, and it kind of remains, it helps me remain hopeful for the future.
1: The idea that one day you could be upright, dribbling a basketball, stick handling again, how far away is that technology from being a prototype in Vancouver to in your home?
14: That I wish I had the answer to, but I know that, you know, if we have the exoskeleton here, we've already made improvements. I think within the next 10 to 15 years, people will be able to have them in their homes. It'll be affordable, accessible to everyone, and everyone can be, stick handling.
1: Do you ever just take a second to think about this life journey of something so absolutely horrible happening to you and your family, but giving you this opportunity now through your Straz Strong Foundation to be an advocate and a voice for people who want to play again and walk again and be part of fully integrated society, a glimmer in the face of absolute sheer tragedy?
14: Yeah, I mean, before the accident, I didn't know really where hockey was going or life was going, but because of everything, you know, I've had the opportunity to meet countless individuals that are so inspiring, and I realized that living life with a disability is quite expensive, so they weren't able to go to physiotherapy to reach their goals of staying healthy or getting involved in adaptive sport because of how expensive it is. So with that in mind, I decided to start the Straz Strong charity organization to purchase adaptive sport equipment and allow the proper funding for people to get involved in sport. I mean, I'm sure a lot of us can relate to the feeling that sport provides, the joy, the memories, the life lessons, you name it. And so through our foundation, we're hoping to give back as much money as possible as the community to allow them to reap the rewards of what sport and physical exercise has to offer.
1: StrasStrongFoundation.com. Ryan Strzynicki, thank you for letting us have a look into your life. I love the video. Keep posting, sharing these stories, and we'll check in very soon.
14: Sounds good. Thank you.
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1: 38 people died on our streets last year, 15 of them pedestrians. So when David Cooper and Alex Gayo from Leading Mobility came to us and said, "Can we work together to save lives?" I said, "Absolutely." David Cooper is the principal of Leading Mobility. Alex Gayo is the associate principal of Leading Mobility. And today, David Cooper sets the stage for a discussion on enforcement. And what do we need to do in this city to save lives?
0: Well, I think enforcement is what gets a lot of the emotion of the conversation when it comes to road safety. And when we look at how we design our streets, how we educate the public, enforcement is actually a huge part of this that kind of spans everything. And one of the things that I think has been really problematic when it comes to road safety is that we've lost a lot of the consequences. So enforcement is laid out in policies and legislation. So here in Alberta, it's the Traffic Safety Act, where it dictates, you know, speed limits and types of different traffic enforcement. And one of the things that we've seen here in Alberta, I'd say more so than other parts of Canada, is that we've had significant changes on enforcement, and it's been really watering it down. And it's hard to say is the changes of enforcement in terms of the removal of photo radar or the removal of the speed on green cameras or the changes to our speed limits, you know, is that starting to cause a bit of a trend on this? I think it's definitely a driver of what's happening on our streets, but we're seeing this tension of not having consequences and the changes to the legislations and the changes of what's happening on our roads, which is they're becoming less safe.
1: Does photo radar as enforcement make us safer as human beings?
0: I think it does. So the changes that we've seen recently is there's been a clawback of photo radar locations from about 2,200 approved sites to 600. Photo radar was removed off the ring road back in 2023. We're still going to see it in construction zones, and we're still going to see it in school zones. But one of the things that photo radar does is that the unpredictability also informs the types of choices you will make while you're driving. And if you see and you know that photo radar is out there, you're going to slow down. And, you know, we don't have police patrolling every street in our city and conducting traffic enforcement, which also is a massive resource, you know, pull. I've been on police ride-alongs for different projects I've been on, and you pull over someone in a police car to do a traffic stop. That's like 25 minutes.
1: Yes.
0: Right there, right? So having photo radar to have that unpredictability does inform better behavior, but also the removal of the speed on green. Now, most collisions happen at intersections, and now we've just increased the risk profile in the intersection because we've removed that element of the enforcement technology. So we're seeing this clawback in so many different places, which then stems into bad behavior you don't have consequences in having.
1: I triple starred this, Alex, and maybe you can touch on this a little bit, which is intersections are the most common location for pedestrian fatalities. I triple starred it because I thought, but we're supposed to be safe in the intersections. Why is that true? How is that a thing in our lives?
2: Yeah, that's a really important thing. And I think it's something that you starred rightly so, because intersection, you'd expect us to be safest. But what happens is, because intersections, there's so many places where you can interact, where something can go wrong, where you can miss shoulder checking. There are so many uncertainties. And depending on whether you are behind the wheel, if you're walking across the street, there's so many different things that you need to watch out for. And David was just saying earlier about how when we have cameras and enforcement at the intersections, people will behave better. You know, there's pieces around how if there's predictability, maybe even there's unpredictability, you'll be able to know or understand that there's a consequence. Because when you're driving, you have a responsibility to make sure that you're being safe. And so when we think about intersections and like you'd expect us to be safer, I think having this knowledge and this responsibility to know that you need to be safe in the intersections, if there's no accountability, these cameras, these radar, then I think that it could end up being the Wild West if we're not keeping track of that.
1: Last year, in our city, 15 pedestrians were killed in 2025. And when you look at Vancouver or Edmonton or Toronto, with our population, 1.6 million, that number to me feels insane. So, David, are we not already in the Wild Wild West? Like, we're doing something wrong with enforcement, are we not, to have this many dead people in our city?
0: I think we are doing something wrong with enforcement. When you claw back enforcement, you open the opportunity for people to make bad decisions. And I'll give you an example. One of the things that we pulled in the data is we looked at the, back to the intersections, is we looked at the calls for service for paramedics, and the intersections across the city in some of our high density areas is definitely an area of concern. There was a speed on green camera that's no longer a speed on green camera at eastbound 16th Avenue at 10th Street Northwest. It was actually one of the more problematic intersections in the city. and it no longer has that enforcement feature. So I think we're going to have more challenges if people know that, you know, you can commit certain, you know, driving offenses, and sometimes you're not doing it intentionally. You're just kind of not paying attention, or you're matching traffic, which is speeding through the intersection. I take a particular interest in that one because I got a speed on green ticket at that particular intersection many years ago.
1: And that's a juicy detail to reveal as the transportation guy.
0: Yes, yes. And I never sped through that intersection ever again. Mm-hmm. I corrected my behavior, but I think when we don't have the consequences, people will increase their more risky behavior on the road. And it's, you know, I hate to say it, it's retail politics when it comes to clawing back these things. We've seen an increasing level of saying, you know, Photoradar is a cash cow. Well, one of the things Photoradar actually pays for is additional enforcement through Calgary Police, which mm-hmm. caused a budget problem a couple of years ago here. So other cities use Photoradar funds from those fines to put Vision Zero and road design improvements into our streets. So not only we've had this cascading impact of bad behavior coming from lack of a reduced enforcement, but then also we've lost the money from the enforcement to do other positive things on our road. So it's been this negative feedback loop that starts cascading on itself. Like, we've seen a lot of announcements lately on the clawback of the cash cow of Photoradar. And yes. I understand, like, no one likes Photoradar. I don't like Photoradar. I've also gotten Photoradar tickets in the past, too. At the same time, it fulfills a purpose of regulating people's behavior when they're on the road. And if our objective is to make our roads less safe, I think increasing speed limits and to clawing back our enforcement is what's happening. And I think of one of the things that research has said, and things that, you know, people in our field say, like, a lot of people will say, well, just educate everyone. Any Calgarian.
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9: 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We think that this decision is incorrect in law and anti-democratic.
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10: This is Global News at 7 o'clock. I'm Zach Ferguson. It is 0 degrees right now in Calgary with some mainly sunny skies. And city police have one person in custody. While the homicide unit is investigating the death of a man last night in the city's northeast, police say around 11:10 p.m. they were called to the Emerald Hotel and Suites located at 2750 Sunridge Boulevard for reports of a man in medical distress. When officers arrived, they found a man dead inside and have deemed the death suspicious. This is believed to be a targeted incident, and there's no active threat to the public. An autopsy has been scheduled for tomorrow. Anyone with information about the incident is being asked to contact police. A mother from Siksika is speaking out after her daughter was viciously assaulted in class. As Global's Drew Stroke explains, this is the second assault on an Alberta teen in just under a week.
12: Holding back tears, Ashley Brass says she still can't believe what happened to her daughter.
25: I keep replaying it in my head and it's hard.
12: Her daughter was on the bus to school Thursday when she said she was hit in the head. She moved seats, but was assaulted again, this time in class. She suffered a wound to the top of her head, and a portion of her lower lip was bitten off. A 16-year-old girl is facing 3 assault charges. She was released with conditions, while a 15-year-old boy was released on conditions without charges. In a release, the Siksika Board of Education says they are taking this matter seriously and that the safety and well-being of their students, staff, and families are their highest priority. Siksika Nation Chief and Council declined to comment. Thursday's incident comes days after a violent attack outside a Red Deer High School was caught on video and widely shared. Brass says video of her daughter's attack is also circulating. She doesn't know if she'll return to school. Drew Stremick, Global News.
10: AMA is reminding drivers this long weekend to pay attention behind the wheel and stay out of what they call a familiarity trap. They say it's when a route becomes so familiar that your brain checks out while you're driving. Long weekends mean more cars are on the road, many people on long road trips, and a higher chance of collisions. Hannah Hamilton with AMA says just 2 seconds of lacking attention can double your risk of getting into a car crash.
26: Set your route, set your music, make sure you're all set up and ready to go, and put your phone in a place where you can't reach it and touch it. You know, sometimes we're our own worst enemy, so just make sure that you take that distraction away from yourself.
10: For more info on what's considered distracted driving and tips, go online. The cruise ship that was hit by a deadly hantavirus outbreak has now docked in the Netherlands for disinfection. The cruise ship reached a Dutch port this morning with 25 crew members disembarking and entering immediate quarantine. During the outbreak, 3 passengers died, including a Dutch couple believed to have been exposed in South America. 10 positive cases and a couple of presumptive cases among passengers have been confirmed by health officials. Moving into sports, the Montreal Canadiens are focused on winning their second Game 7 of the 2026 playoffs when they visit the Buffalo Sabres tonight. The Canadiens beat the Tampa Bay Lightning in round one and are hoping to repeat the feat against the Sabres tonight at KeyBank Center. Tonight's winner will advance to play the well-rested and unbeaten Carolina Hurricanes in the Eastern Conference Final. Elsewhere in hockey, Team Canada will look to take its 3rd consecutive game at the World Men's Hockey Championships today in Switzerland when it plays winless Denmark in Group B preliminary round action. Global News Sky Tracker weather. We have a sunny morning upcoming in Calgary. Later on this afternoon, we will see a 30% chance of showers and a risk of thunderstorms with a high of 14 degrees. Tonight, we are going to drop down to an overnight low of 2 with that chance of showers and thunderstorm risk carrying over. Tomorrow, some sunny skies and a high of 17 degrees. Wednesday, a 30% chance of showers and a high of 12. Thursday, some sun and a high of 17. Right now, though, here in Calgary, we're sitting at 0 degrees. Breaking news when it happens. Our next scheduled newscast will be at 8 o'clock. I'm Zach Ferguson.
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1: The big thing coming for all of us in this province is the referendum this fall. There are questions on immigration. There are questions on the Constitution. And then there is also potentially a question on separation, depending on what happens with the signatures getting verified and then also moving through the court process, because right now it's before the courts. On that topic, we learned something wild happened in the past couple of weeks, and that was your information through a list was put out onto the Centurion Project. Now, joining us to discuss the privacy ramifications of this, a guest we've had on multiple times in the past couple of weeks who breaks this down really, really well for us. Welcome back to the show, Patrick Lennox, former intelligence manager with the RCMP Federal Policing Program. Welcome back to QR Calgary, Patrick.
14: Thanks for having me, Sarah.
1: So you have a new piece in The Walrus. You also have your own Substack. This piece is titled, How Did an Alberta Separatist Group Get Its Hands on the Voters List? And from that question, we could talk about this for 9 hours, but one of the things you tackle in this piece, you say, and I think this is the most powerful sentence I've read all week, in this new piece, you say, Alberta's democracy was stolen.
14: Yeah, and that is exactly, you know, is what they did, right? I mean, the voters list is sacrosanct. It is a sacred tomb of the people who are eligible to vote in a democracy. That list is our democracy. They stole it. They put it on an American-made app, and they tried to use it to recruit people into their separatist cause. They are not a political party, the Centurion Project. They have no right to the voters list. They have no authority to have it, and they stole it.
1: Now, you're saying they stole it. Let's go back for all of our listeners, and this is maybe getting into the weeds of it, but this is important. How did the list actually get into the hands of the Centurion Project to the point where people were saying, well, I'm a critic of the government, or I'm a journalist, or what has happened in Edmonton is, I'm a single parent who is worried my violent spouse is now going to be able to find me. How did this actually come to be published available information?
14: So if you're a registered political party in Alberta, you are entitled to have a copy of the voters list. But the parameters of having that in your possession are very strict and they're covered by law. You can only use it for the purpose of a political campaign or for communicating with voters. Or if you become elected and become an MLA, then you can use it to communicate with your constituents. There are severe penalties for misusing that information. And the copy that the Centurion Project got their hands on, which I'm not exactly sure how that happened. That hasn't come out yet. That will come out in the criminal investigation that the RCMP is involved in right now. But from my understanding, they purchased it on the black market for $45,000. The copy they purchased was the copy that was given to the Republican Party of Alberta when they ran in 2025 in a series of by-elections.
1: And so now it's on the Centurion Project website, the app. You could go into it, search a name, and find out a person's personal details, where they live, their address. And that's what's made everyone so concerned, is the availability of this private information vastly spread out to anyone who wanted it.
14: That's right. I mean, I think it is important to note that there was a court injunction, and so the list has and the app has been disabled. So it is no longer searchable. But for a period of an entire month, that list was available to people who signed up for the Centurion Project.
1: So explain the difference, Patrick, then, because people will say, well, hold on a minute, hold on a moment. What is the difference between the Republican Party of Alberta's copy being released versus any other political party? And it's literally just you're bounded by the respect of the list, but also potential legal actions or fines if you do something untoward with that list.
14: So the reason it was determined by Elections Alberta that the Republican Party of Alberta was the originator of the breach was they every list is seeded with a series of fake names as a security precaution. So that is the way, and so every list that goes out has those a unique set of identifiers in there, and that is those are the fake names, the salted names, the seeded names, as they call them. And those have were analyzed, and it was determined by Elections Alberta that, in fact, it was the Republican Party of Alberta's copy that had been breached.
1: But when people listen, Patrick, they would say, well, why should I feel safe when the list is in the hands of, say, the UCP or the NDP or the Alberta Party? It is really just a respect to start off with. This is central to democracy that other political parties have never done this with this list.
14: Yeah, I think you raise a really good point, right? I mean, I think this is it. It is such a betrayal and disrespect to the integrity of the voters list that it would be sold in this way, that it would be put out in this way, and I believe that is intentional. This is an intentional attempt to undermine our democracy here in Alberta.
1: And Patrick, you are one of the people who framed this as being potentially the biggest privacy leak in the history of our country.
14: Yeah, that's correct. You know, I think it's a real serious breach, and it's exactly the kind of data set that our state-based adversaries are after. This has almost certainly been captured by Russia, China, U.S. For all we know, the data the Centurion Project loaded on their app was stored on U.S. servers. This means U.S. data brokers have captured it. I think organized criminals will have a field day with this sort of information. Identity fraud, impersonation fraud. It will make the fraud being committed against seniors and other vulnerable people like far more effective. I mean, obviously people, and you mentioned this, Sarah, like obviously people who are, you know, hiding from abusers will have to make decisions about whether to stay put now. You know, people who are public figures in the province who, you know, are either speaking out about separatism or exercising their right of free speech in other ways, you know, they now have to be concerned about, you know, their safety. It's frankly horrific.
1: There is some flippant, I would say flippant pushback to this from some people have said, who cares? If I wanted to find where Sarah Crosby lived, people are on social media, people can be Googled. We used to have the phone book. How is this any different? Why does this matter so much to you, Patrick Lennox?
14: Well, first of all, it's not a phone book. The voters list is not a phone book. I don't think my name's ever even been in a phone book. A phone book doesn't have people's full legal name. It doesn't have their voter ID number. It doesn't say where they will vote on election day. It is completely erroneous to suggest the two are the same thing. And it betrays a fundamental and I think intentional attempt, as I said before, to undermine our democracy here in Alberta.
1: So what does this do to the upcoming referendum this fall? Because we've already been scheduled to do this with multiple questions. The separatist question could wind up on the referendum. You've been on this show before talking about how misinformation, disinformation, other factors could influence and affect that referendum. What does this situation do to it? Should we just full out cancel it and say it's not safe right now? The information got into the hands of who knows who. Let's call it quits on this.
14: That's exactly what I think we should do, especially the separatist question. I'm not sure how any of us could trust the signatures that were delivered yesterday. I think the entire process is burnt by this in my mind, and I think if the premier was going to act responsibly, she's ensured that question did not make it on a ballot for October 19th.
1: I appreciate you joining us. Hope you'll continue to update us on this story and the referendum. And thank you for spending so much time with us today.
14: Of course, Sarah. It's my pleasure.
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1: There's something about timing in life, and sometimes, unfortunately, the timing is perfect. And that's because in this particular situation, joining us live in studio this morning is Derek Shenko. Now, Derek is the chief mental health officer of the Kelowna-based Diversified Rehabilitation Group. And he's in Calgary this week for the Canadian Institute for Public Safety Research and Treatment Conference. And this is about looking at first responders' mental health and treatment. And this is the week for Derek to be in town, if there was ever a week, because not only did we lose a 12-year-old in a drowning incident in Mahogany Lake that first responders attended to, but last week we also lost two children, a 5-year-old and a 3-year-old, in a double murder. And at the police press conference, Staff Sergeant Mark Ron spoke about the tremendous effect this is having on our first responders.
0: You know, the death of a child and investigating the death of a child and discovering dead children is incredibly traumatic for everyone, not just for us, but for the other first responders, EMS that attended, our medical examiner, everyone. The autopsies are ongoing as we speak right now, and that's incredibly difficult. So, you check in with your people. I think my people are doing well. This is what we do. We love our jobs, so, you know, this is what we do.
1: Derek Shanko, Chief Mental Health Officer of Kelowna's Diversified Rehabilitation Group in our city right now. Welcome to the show, Derek.
2: Good morning. Thanks for having me.
1: First responders, police officers, firefighters, paramedics, they see, experience, and endure things the rest of us never, ever will. So share a little bit how that means their mental health and their journey is so specific to them and their profession.
2: Well, they see, as you mentioned, they see trauma on a daily basis, very different way than we do on, as a general public. They run into the fire when we run out of the building, and they experience cumulative trauma.

0: get into it and in their training? Or is it a situation where it has to happen to them and then they can respond with their healthcare teams?
1: I think when they signed up for the job, they are aware that this might be the case, but you were never ready for it, and it gets worse on you. So being able to decompose this, being able to have the right skill set to make that happen, it's never easy to learn this for yourself. You know, we always help others, but we rarely help ourselves.
0: You've been doing this for 2 decades. How far or not has our understanding of first responder mental health and care come over 20 years? Are we moving incredibly towards a place of compassionate care and understanding, or are there still significant roadblocks even in 2026?
1: It is better than it used to be, and I'm very proud as a society that we are taking this seriously. But there's still a lot that needs to take place before we are truly there for the first responders the way they deserve to receive help, one being having equal access to treatment, based treatment on their needs, not what we think they need. And the other one would be normalizing mental health. Yes, it's 10 times better than it used to be, but still that self-stigma, which is basically, I should be able to help myself, I should be there for my colleagues, so all of those speed bumps that are preventing them from reaching out for help or afraid of losing a job, and there's organizational stigma. We are not there yet when it comes to trauma-informed leadership. We are more focused on transactional leadership versus transformational leadership. The difference between those two is I tell you, here's the job to do, do as I say, and the other one is more supportive, more engaging, being there for people and really understanding and promoting psychological wellness.
0: And the badge must in some ways help, because these are people who do have unions that support them, they have leadership, they have colleagues, but I also imagine there is just the idea that these are the strongest people. These are the people who save us. And so in some ways that also holds them back from seeking the care that they seek to provide for others.
1: Absolutely right. And for it, as I earlier mentioned, for them to seek help is a really challenging thing. And the reason for that, because they are the strongest. They feel that they should be able to handle this on their own. And not promoting and not nurturing mental health wellness within the organization and as a community actually puts them in a disadvantage.
0: One of the really unique things about right now, Derek, in our city is the Calgary Police Commission last year said 19% of their members, 19% were either on leave or had been reassigned to a different job because of mental health issues and other issues that have changed the way they work, they do their job. Having almost a fifth of your members in this situation shows this job is unlike any other job.
1: That's correct. It wears on you and impacts you in a very profound way. As I mentioned earlier, it's a cumulative exposure and trauma and what they are dealing with. And then having a way to release that process this usually doesn't come easy. And this is frequently where we are lacking that support, either to self-stigma or organizational stigma or organizational stressors. The family of those who are there to protect us are the first one who see that.
0: But what about the role of the community as well? So it's one thing about the first responder getting treatment, help, talking. Then there's their family, their spouse, their parents, their children. But then when we talk about the broader community, the city also enduring deaths and trauma and collisions and all these other horrific things, can a community support its first responders?
1: Absolutely, in every possible way. You know, the best way, if you see them, thank them for what they are doing and what they do for us. And ask them, hey, are you taking care of yourself the same way as you're taking care of us? Raising that awareness and normalizing mental health and seeing them that behind that badge, there's a human being who also needs help. Now, that statement, it will resonate with first responders. Listen, behind this badge, there's also a human being. So if we talk to our first responders from that perspective, as a community, showing the support and

0: recognizing that they go through a lot, it will start taking care of that stigma in a way that will fade away, and normalizing that mental health is something that we should be looking on a daily basis, specifically in those first responders positions.
1: In 2026, what else do we need to do? What else do we need to offer our police officers, our paramedics, our firefighters in this world to really support them? You said we've come a long way in 20 years, but there's more work to be done. What is a specific concrete moment that needs to happen sooner rather than later to keep this discussion moving forward?
0: Keep talking about that on the community level. Just express that support and gratitude to first responders. From the system level, it's really, I call this, there's a one-time attempt. When a first responder is seeking for help, be there for them. Create a journey that it's not full of speed bumps. It's a journey where you can easily access that help, and the help that actually is designed with the needs of first responders. First responders are, it's a unique group of people, and they require a unique professionals to work with them. Cultural awareness is one of them, and we need to put more emphasis on that, making services, customizing those services to first responders' needs.
1: It has been an awful week here in the city, but the people who have been on site of these tragedies are our first responders. And the timing this week just so happens that the Canadian Institute for Public Safety Research and Treatment Conference, also in town, looking at the mental health care and treatment of our first responders. Derek Shenko is the Chief Mental Health Officer of the Kelowna-based Diversified Rehabilitation Group in our city this week, discussing this very topic. Thank you for joining us in studio this morning. Appreciate the conversation.
0: Thank you for having me.
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1: May 1st is May Day, when you celebrate the achievements and the accomplishments of laborers and workers in this world. So I was thinking about labor and working and unions over the weekend. And then I thought, you know what we should check in on? What happened to the provincial response to teachers being forced back to work with the notwithstanding clause? Because you might remember last October, go back in your brain, the Alberta Federation of Labor held a press conference. We took it live here on the station. We checked in back then with Gil McGowan and said, what are we doing? And they said, in response to this, there could be something big and bold and unprecedented. So where are we standing right now? What happened with this pushback on the government in support of the teachers? Joining us for an update, Gil McGowan, Alberta Federation of Labor President. Welcome back to the show, Gil.
13: Hi, Sarah. Good morning.
1: Good morning. So what did you end up doing on this?
13: Well, I'll answer it. Answer the question with a date, May 29th. So we've been building towards May 29th. We have identified that as what we're calling the province-wide day of protest. And so what we're organizing are protests province-wide in multiple communities across the province. And it will be the day for Albertans to stand up, speak out, push back, and be seen and be heard. And for us, you're right, it did start way back in October when the provincial government introduced Bill 2, decided to use the notwithstanding clause to strip teachers of their right to strike. But as we were trying to figure out how to respond, it became really clear to us that we were not the only group that was being targeted, and that in fact there were many other individuals and groups in Alberta who were bearing, looking at opposition to the provincial government and its approach on many fronts. So, since that time, we've seen a provincial government that is, opening the door for two-tier health care. They're still threatening to pull Alberta out of the Canada Pension Plan and the RCMP. They're canceling benefits for the disabled. They're approving coal mines at the headwaters of our rivers. They're giving the green light to data centers, which are going to drive up our power rates. They're attacking the independence of our courts. They're using the notwithstanding clause against other vulnerable groups. They're paving the way for separatists. They're gerrymandering ridings. They're introducing referendum questions that are clearly designed to divide and distract us. So, this is now, it's become very clear to us that the problem is much bigger than the attack on teachers. And so it requires a bigger response beyond our unions. And so what we've identified May 29th as the province-wide day of protest, and we're inviting all of our fellow Albertans who are concerned about the direction our province is heading to stand up, push back, and be heard. So, and I will point out that the 29th is not a Saturday, it's not a Sunday, it's a Friday. During the work week, because with this government, it's clear that traditional tactics, democratic tactics of putting pressure on governments aren't working. They're not listening to letters. They're not listening to lobbying. They're not listening to traditional, demonstrations and that kind of thing. The way governments are supposed to respond in a democracy. So, you know, we're talking about taking it to the streets on Friday, and encouraging people to consider a spectrum of protests. So if they're comfortable just showing up with a picket sign or, a message for government to the demonstration, that's fine. But we're also talking about what we describe as direct action, other things that we can do to be seen, to be heard.
1: So is this a general strike, Gil? Like, are people going to be striking and out on the street on the 29th?
13: The short answer is no, at least not yet. And there's a major caveat, because a general strike, as you know, Sarah, under Canadian law and Alberta law, is illegal. Workers only have the right to strike in very narrow circumstances. So only unionized workplaces, only after negotiations and mediation have failed, only after strike votes have been taken. Anything outside of that narrow box is considered illegal, and workers could be subject to fines. They could be fired. And so we have to be very, we don't want to be cavalier about calling for a general strike. So we're calling this a protest. And we're also saying that we should take, inspiration from, the American Civil Rights Movement, where, leaders like Martin Luther King Jr. Famously said that, when faced with governments that refuse to budge, you have to move from demonstration to disruption, to force governments and the powers that be to respond to an angry citizenry. That's where we are right now. And so we are asking people to consider joining us in what we're describing as a spectrum of direct action, everything from, being seen, we've picked yellow and black for the colors of our day of protest. So wear yellow, be heard, get loud, get in the way, block things, and gum up the works. But the end of that spectrum of direct action, we actually saw on May Day, on Friday, just south of the border, Americans were protesting the Trump administration through big protest actions like the No Kings protest. They actually had a no shopping, no school, no work day on Friday. So hundreds of thousands of people participated. They didn't shop. They didn't go to school. They didn't go to work. That's, and what we're saying is that, here in Alberta, given that, we've got a government that is sort of mimicking what we're seeing south of the border with MAGA-style tactics and policies, it's time for us to consider those kind of strategies here in Alberta too. So, probably towards the end of this week or early next week, we will come up with a more specific and some suggestions and announcements about how May 29th will play out. But we want people to participate in ways that they feel comfortable. So if they only feel comfortable showing up at a lunch hour demonstration, that's fine. If they only feel that they could, wear a yellow T-shirt or a button at work, that's fine too. But if they want to move up that ladder of escalation of direct action and, to other things, we're going to provide a framework for them to do that too. So okay. Yeah, so it starts on it'll be May 29th, but it is our intention to continue doing these things. So it'll be the first of what will be a series of province-wide days of action.
1: Perfect. Okay, new information, gotta leave it there, but we learned about May 29th today. Thank you for that, Gil McGowan, Alberta Federation of Labour President. We'll keep watching this, and thank you for sharing on the morning show.
13: Okay, thanks, Sarah. Take care.
1: I remember the first time I was ever at Harvey Passage on the Bow River, Pierce Estate Park, and I thought there are people surfing and body surfing in our rivers. That's the most interesting thing I've ever seen. Now you will see it often and you think, how cool, urban surfing. But how on earth do you ever get started with that and do it safely? Because it doesn't seem like something you just jump in on. So new lessons are available, and that's pretty cool. Joining us to discuss urban surfing in our city, which sounds like we're making it up, but it is very much a real thing, Andrea Jeska, who is a river surf instructor with the Alberta River Surfing Association. Welcome to the show, Andrea.
11: Good morning. Thanks for having me.
1: How did you become a city surfer? How did you ever get to the point where now you're a part of the Alberta River Surfing Association?
11: I started in a similar way that a lot of us did. Being from Calgary, we're obviously so far away from the nearest coastline. But I went on vacation to Hawaii. I took a surf lesson, fell in love with it, came back home, thought, how can I continue this feeling? And I met some of the local river surfers, and the community was super helpful, extremely welcoming, helped me get started, helped me source gear, and then I just started going.
1: So for people who have vacations somewhere like Hawaii and gone surfing and fallen in love, is river surfing very much the same, or is it very much different from surfing people might have done on vacation?
11: It's very much different. So the wave, the mechanics of it are very different than an ocean wave. On the river, the wave is always in the same spot on the river. It can change in quality and size based on the flow of the river, but most of the time the wave is very similar and it's not moving forward and back. It's staying in one spot. You can really take your time with it. You can, you know, find that sweet spot, that pocket we call it on the wave, or play with the different parts of the face. So it is a little bit different.
1: Perfect. All right. It is something in the city that the first time you see it, you think, how is that happening? It is urban surfing, river surfing. You can learn more at albertariversurfing.com. Andrea Jeska, river surf instructor with the Alberta River Surfing Association. Super cool to see it at Harvey Passage. So if people want to learn more, a website can get you into lessons. Thank you for joining us, Andrea.
11: You're welcome. Thank you so much. I hope to get you out this summer.
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1: One of the hot topics, and it can't be too hot because you can't put water on it, in this city is the pilot program this summer, which says, depending on where you live, there will be different times for you to water your lawns. Now, this is part of the Calgary plan to deal with our water situation. Odd addresses can water Wednesday, Friday, Sunday. Even addresses can water Tuesday, Thursday, Saturday, and you can only water your lawn from 7 at night till 10 in the morning. And you have city councilors like Landon Johnston and Kim Tyers calling this overreaching and restrictive and unfair to you as a Calgarian and as a taxpayer. But to put this into perspective, there's another story about lawns unfolding in one of our cities as well, and it's happening in Vancouver. So off we go to our sister station, CKNW, to find out more about their lawn situation. Joining us is Scott Shantz, producer of their morning show, on-air contributor, dad, homeowner, and lawn caretaker. Welcome to the show, Scott.
23: Hi, thanks for having me.
1: So we're all up in it today because we know that we can only water on every other day. We get a day here in Calgary. In Vancouver, you're under entirely different restrictions. You get no lawn watering. Tell me more about that.
23: Yeah, so the water situation here is a little bit more dire, I suppose. So we had on Friday, water restrictions started, and they jumped right to stage two. So they skipped stage one entirely. So that means as of Friday, like officially right now, no one in Metro Vancouver is allowed to water their lawn at all, whether it's like new plant, new growth, whatever. There's no lawn watering under any circumstances. You are allowed to water like your vegetable garden or your plants or your trees or whatever, only between 5 a.m. and 9 a.m. in the morning, and only with a sprinkler, but nothing on the lawn. And let me tell you, my kids are they're super upset. I got two little girls. So on Thursday, they asked to put the sprinkler underneath the trampoline, and I said, well, you better enjoy it, because today is your only day for sprinkler trampolines, because it's here, it's water restrictions, and you can't do it at all. This every second day sounds like a dream.
1: So your restrictions means no water children activities either?
23: Well, I mean, I guess you could say, theoretically, oh, I'm watering my garden here, and, you know, the sprinkler happens to be in the same direction as the kids. But nothing like slip and slides, you know, lawn watering, kiddie pools, that type of thing is all supposed to be temporarily on hold under stage two restrictions.
1: We have similar rules in place. If you have a vegetable garden, you have a garden that's full of edibles. Those are different. Those are different because you're using them to feed your family. And then there are other carve outs for watering a new shrub with a handheld device. But yeah, we're talking about fully on the lawn, the giant sprinklers for 3 hours going and soaking the lawn. So we're together in some ways and very far apart in others. What is your take on this as a homeowner? Are you thinking, I get it, water is a crucial resource, I'm all in? Or are you like, I'm going to have a lawn that is going to look like shredded nacho chips?
23: Yeah, I mean, nobody likes it, but I am, I'm not sore about it. I'm not begrudgingly getting on board. I'm just saying this is what we have to do. And I think one of the things that is so common here, or especially over the last number of years, you know, we had this awful heat dome a couple of years ago that really kind of landed for a lot of people, kind of how serious this can get. And I think it's just that we all need to do our part. You know, we're pretty green here in BC, and people understand that this is important. And also, if yours is the only lawn on the block that's green when everyone else's looks like shredded nacho chips, I mean, it's pretty obvious who's abusing the rules here. And nobody wants that guy on their street. Nobody wants that guy in their neighborhood or their community. So everyone is pretty good about taking part, even though, yeah, it doesn't look great. But yeah, you got to get on board. You got to just do it.
1: In response to this, is there the discussion that pops up, and we've had it here too, about kill your lawn then? Pull out that grass and put in the natural plants, the natural grasses, the rocks, something that doesn't soak up the water. Because people always say these artificial lawns we have were never supposed to look like this. We weren't supposed to have a golf course in the front of our home. So pull it out and go natural. Is that percolating as something in Vancouver?
23: Oh, absolutely. There's a lot of people who have gone that way, whether they're tearing out their lawn and putting in, like we talked about, big planters for vegetable gardens, or they're just, like you say, letting it go natural. We've seen people who put down like rock gardens and, you know, extend their patio for the entire space. And you know, this fake grass thing has become a thing as well. My sister actually has it in her backyard, and it's pretty nice. They gave me their lawnmower because they don't have to cut their grass. It's fake. It's pretty cool. So there are options there. And I do understand, you know, it's like big lawn, you know, the big lawn industry wants us all to just be cultivating these green, unnatural lawns. And there's something to be said for just, you know, letting it go and being part of the solution instead of part of the problem.
1: Last question, Scott, what is the vibe of the CKNW listeners? Is it we're just in the early days of this, so people aren't too spicy yet? Is there the take on both sides? How are your listeners and callers feeling?
23: Well, for sure. We always get both sides of the argument, and, you know, I embrace that. I think that people should be entitled to their opinion about this, and I do understand. You know, one of the things that people were a little bit sore about was the idea that we weren't given enough notice for this. Some people installed new lawns, and then, you know, a week later, they're like, hey, you can't water your lawn. So a little bit of heads up would have been nice. There, of course, are other people who are, you know, dragging the idea that we're having FIFA games, and they put in artificial turf, like natural artificial turf that needed to be watered in BC Place, and that seems a bit hypocritical. So there is that side, but, you know, I also do get a lot of response from people who kind of just say, look, this is for the good of everyone. We all just need to do it, so suck it up. Your lawn can suffer for a season. It'll rain again eventually. Your lawn will be fine. Just, you know, bear with it.
1: So City of Calgary has a new water plan this summer. It's a pilot project where you can only water your lawn on different days depending on the address of your home, and then only between 7 at night, 10 in the morning. Feel differently, though, when we learn that Vancouver has an all-out ban. They're not watering theirs at all. Joining us with the perspective is Scott Shantz, producer of the CKNW Morning Show, our sister station in Vancouver, on-air contributor, dad, homeowner, lawn caretaker. Thank you for sharing the Vancouver side, and happy crunchy nacho chips to you.
23: Yeah, enjoy your oddly watered lawn on odd and even days. Enjoy that. Enjoy your summer.
1: The headline says, eating one bag of chips a day increases dementia risk, according to a new study. Now, I read the study. I'm a little concerned, but I still love my chips. And I thought, you know who can put this into perspective for us? Dr. J, our on-call family physician, Dr. Ted Jablonski. Welcome back to the show, Dr. J.
0: Good morning.
1: The study out of Australia said the ultra-processed foods are killing our brains. And how much of it are we eating? If you eat a bag of chips a day, that's enough to be a serious concern.
0: Yeah, so this is a bit of a headline, and this is to get you to read the article. So this was an Australian study. They looked at 2,000 people, give or take, for about 7 years. These were age 40 to 70, and they looked at basically cognitive testing. So they did memory tests, they did attention span tests, so fancy-dancy mental health tests, and they looked at their diet, and they looked at, were people eating any ultra-processed foods, which would include things like chips, and then how much of their diet was actually, what percentage of their diet was in that. And then they looked at these tests, and what they found, the higher the ultra-processed food that people ate, the poorer their scores for all these mental tasks, including memory, which could point to an Alzheimer risk. So,
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8: This is Global News at 8 o'clock. I'm Zach Ferguson. It is 1 degree right now in Calgary with some mainly sunny skies. City police have one person in custody while the homicide unit is investigating the death of a man last night in the city's northeast. Police say around 11:10 p.m. they were called to the Emerald Hotel and Suites located at 2750 Sunridge Boulevard for reports of a man in medical distress. When officers arrived, they found a man dead inside and have deemed the death suspicious. This is believed to be a targeted incident and there's no active threat to the public. An autopsy has been scheduled for tomorrow. Anyone with information about the incident is being asked to contact police. A doctor at the Royal Alexandra Hospital is expressing frustration after a patient died in the waiting room for the emergency department earlier this month. This death comes just a few months after a man died waiting for more than 8 hours for treatment at another city hospital. Royal Alexandra ER doctor Warren Thirsk voiced his frustration about a healthcare system he feels has no accountability.
9: To be blunt, I stand here with a heavy heart, and I have to say, I told you so. We told you so. Emergency physicians have been sending this message for over 20 years.
8: Following the first waiting room death, 16 recommendations were made to try to help improve the system, including a government promise of triage liaison physicians in waiting rooms, but none have yet been implemented. In a statement, Alberta Health Services says it has undertaken an initial investigation into the death and a quality assurance review will be conducted. Global News reached out to the province, but was referred back to AHS. Alberta farmers are keeping a close eye on the forecast as experts predict hotter than normal summer weather could put added pressure on an already limited water supply. Global's Jordan Prentice with more.
10: Warm, sunny weather means farmers and producers across southern Alberta are hard at work in their fields, planting their crops for the season ahead. The next few weeks are crucial for building soil moisture, which sets the stage for the rest of the growing season.
11: We need to have the moisture to get the crop growing to start with and then to get established. Once the crop's established, it takes moisture again, so we need continuous moisture throughout the growing season.
10: And although Mother Nature has been more generous with moisture than usual as of late, uncertainty still lies in the forecast ahead. Meteorologists say they're confident in the forecasted warm summer ahead, but long-range precipitation forecasts are much less reliable, meaning moisture conditions can change very quickly. But for farmers like Dave Bishop, uncertainty is nothing new.
11: We can't predict the weather. We just deal with it.
10: Jordan Prentice, Global News.
8: A national laboratory has confirmed a positive case of hantavirus in British Columbia. In a statement, the Public Health Agency of Canada said yesterday that a resident of the Yukon who had been on the cruise ship where the outbreak occurred tested positive. The agency said a traveling partner of the confirmed positive individual has tested negative and that all high-risk contacts are isolating and will continue to be monitored closely. Moving into sports, the Montreal Canadiens are focused on winning their second Game 7 of the playoffs when they visit the Buffalo Sabres tonight. The Canadiens beat the Tampa Bay Lightning in round one and are hoping to repeat the feat up against the Sabres tonight in KeyBank Center. Tonight's winners advance to play the well-rested and unbeaten Carolina Hurricanes in the Eastern Conference Final. Elsewhere in hockey today, the Team Canada will look to take its third consecutive game at the World Men's Hockey Championships in Switzerland when it plays winless Denmark in Group B preliminary round action. Global News, Sky Tracker weather. We have a sunny morning upcoming in Calgary. Later on this afternoon, we will see a 30% chance of showers and a risk of thunderstorms and a high of 14 degrees. Tonight, dropping down to an overnight low of 2 with a chance of showers and thunderstorm risk carrying over. Tomorrow, some sunny skies and a high of 17. Wednesday, 30% chance of showers at a high of 12. Thursday, some sun and a high of 17. But right now in Calgary, we're sitting at 1 degree. Breaking news when it happens. Our next scheduled newscast will be at 9. I'm Zach Ferguson.
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1: What does it mean to be Albertan? I think it's an interesting question because there is so much pride here in when you can say you are born and raised. But Mary Scaletta discovered much more about the question as she was an Elections Alberta certified petition canvasser for the Forever Canadian petition. Also, a retired nurse. She has a new piece in Maclean's magazine titled Why I'm Forever Canadian. Welcome to the show, Mary.
5: Oh, thank you. Good morning.
1: Good morning. What I want to know from you is you've spent time working on the Forever Canadian petition, but your understanding of who you are goes back to your father and Sicily and 1930.
5: Right.
1: Share a little bit about that connection, how that makes you feel from so far away roots to where you are now.
5: Well, I think when I look at my dad's experience and his mom and dad, like, coming here, you know, it took so much courage on their part because, like, what they had to endure to come here. And I think of their bravery and their courage. And one of the things we did, we always went for Sunday suppers at my Nana's house.
1: Mm.
5: And, a lot of the conversations were about, you know, Canada and them coming here and how proud they were to be here. And I think, like, how tough they were to make that journey. And they were committed to the country. And you know, my dad, that was something he taught us. And he taught us, I think, through that, how to face adversity and how not to back down.
1: Mm. And so then from all those years to now, why were you so passionate about going out with someone, with another person in Forever Canadian and collecting these signatures on the petition? You're retired. You could use your time for anything. Why take on this petition?
5: Well, I guess because I looked and I thought, well, what can I do, right? Because I it was something I could do, being retired, being a bit older, and getting out there. And the people I talked to and I met, they shared a lot of the same values, and they had a lot of the same background, you know, where their relatives came. They came to Canada for a fresh start and for opportunity, and it was something worth fighting for. And it was just, you know, something we had to stand up and do something about it.
1: One of the moments in your piece in Maclean's magazine that I love so much is you explore what it means to be Albertan. And so many people do have this incredible pride of being born and raised here.
5: Yes.
1: But you share a little moment with a friend who made you look at being Albertan in an entirely different way.
5: Yes, because I was really grasping for, like, what makes an Albertan? And when you think about it, a lot of the people that are here have come from away. They've come from other provinces. And so when I asked a lot of people, well, what's special about being an Albertan? They would always pause and think and, you know, they really had to think. And it was about the great outdoors and it was about the opportunities to work here and have a better life. But I wasn't getting, like what is the Alberta? What makes an Albertan different than a Manitoban or a Newfoundlander? And he just said, well, it's a myth. He says, like, we all come from away, like, and we bring that to Alberta. And he was born here. His dad was a vet, a big animal vet on the farm, and he went with his dad. Like, he helped his dad out, so he's been, you know, all over the area, and he was born here. He went to university here, and he actually served in the armed forces for a bit as well.
1: What I love about this is there is a pride in being born and raised in Alberta, but I also love the come from away sentiment, and together the two can work in tandem. If you've wondered what it is like to work on one of these petitions, read this new piece. It is titled Why I'm Forever Canadian in Maclean's, written by Mary Scaletta, who is a retired nurse and also got signatures for the Forever Canadian petition. Thank you for joining us, Mary. Beautiful backstory, and love that you took your retirement and said, what else can I do with this? And I appreciate you sharing a little bit of your piece. Thank you so much.
5: Well, thank you for reading the article. I appreciate that.
1: We started this show 3 hours ago talking about something I have coined counter pizza. Now, this comes from the producer of this show, Tia Leonard, who says there's nothing weird or offside about eating pizza, leaving it on the counter or on the stovetop all night, waking up in the morning, flipping that cardboard box open and going, oh, pizza. I'm not having counter pizza. The mom and me, the person who has had food poisoning, there is zero chance I'm eating counter pizza. But let's get it from the person whose opinion actually matters here. Xavier Lacaze of XL Cuisine, our favorite chef we check in with on Tuesdays. Welcome back to the show, chef.
0: Good morning, Sarah.
1: Counter pizza. You order a pizza, you eat 90% of it, but you leave a slice or two in the box, on the counter, all night long. Are you eating it the next day or not?
0: Personally, I would not. I would not. The only reason I would have left it overnight on the counter is because probably overindulging prior to that pizza the night before. But no, I don't think I would eat it myself. And if I would eat it, I think what's even worse is cold pizza. I don't know what people have with cold pizza. I would at least reheat it just to make sure we kill any potential bacteria that have developed from the cheese sitting out all night.
1: See, I love cold pizza. I like cold pizza. I like cold lasagna. There are some foods that just feel like an entirely different taste if they're cold.
0: That's true. But no, I've never been acquainted to that. And I feel like you're missing out if you're eating it cold. I feel like you're just half-assing it. You're just missing on all the flavor development of that, I don't know, that caramelized cheese, that hot tomato sauce, that crispy pizza dough, I would say. So, no, to me, it's a no. I think there are maybe some fast food chains or brands of pizza that have such low-quality cheese or meat that you can leave it out all night. But to me, that's what I would look at first, is the cheese and the meat that is on that pizza, the topping, because the sauce and the dough itself shouldn't hurt being out all night. I'm more worried about, a mozzarella that has spent 14 hours at room temperature.
1: Yes! And here's what's going to shock you. We did an unofficial poll on the morning show today, and I was being very smug because I thought everyone will say, get that pizza in the garbage or the fridge. And the vast majority of listeners said, yeah, I mean, unless it had shrimp on it, I'd eat it the next day. I was stunned, chef, stunned.
0: Wow. And so it's fascinating to hear that. I guess nobody gets sick from it, so we must be the wrong ones, Sarah.
1: No, we're on the right side of science here, chef. We're on the right side of science. All right, I want to know where you had dinner the other night, because one of my favorite things is trying a new restaurant, walking in, not knowing the menu, not knowing the vibe. Chef Xavier Lacaze said to me that he just had dinner and it was one of the best dinners he's had in recent memory. So where did you go and what did you eat?
0: Yes, so an old friend of mine opened a restaurant, I think, a few months ago called Francine, and I'm sure some of us might have heard of it if you're a foodie or follow the food scene in Calgary. So it's Chef Garrett. He used to be with a big group of restaurants and opened his own place close to Chinatown in Calgary, and it's called Francine. French restaurant, French bistro, very hard to describe, but the food, the service, the ambience, everything really hit the mark, and was surprisingly perfectly executed. I shouldn't say surprisingly, but everything was such a great experience. So when you have nothing bad to say about the entire experience, as we always talk about, Sarah, from the first impression to the food to the service or the wine service, it was just a fantastic experience overall. And maybe I loved it so much because it was so French and very rich, you know, full of cheese, full of cream. So I had a heaven of a dinner.
1: But you must be the person who could either praise or pull this apart the most, because this is your home country. This is your food. This is your vibe. If he does French wrong, you'd be the first person who could say, like, I don't know what happened here. But instead, you're on the other side of it saying everything good happened here.
0: Oh, definitely. And so it's French, but it's also made by a Canadian chef. So I think it just makes it French enough that you can see what type of food it is, but also I would say comfortable or not intimidating for the Canadian crowd. So no matter what, I think the chef and his team did a fantastic job. So did the rest of the team. So I strongly recommend this place. And a sign of their success is that it's very hard to get a table at the moment. So I think they opened for lunch recently, but it's very hard to get a table at dinner unless you plan ahead of time 2-3 weeks in advance.
1: All right. And it is Francine.
0: Francine, yes. Strongly recommended.
1: Awesome. Thank you for the tip. Thank you for being on the right side of history when it comes to counter pizza, because as long as I have you, I feel like I'm in the right corner. Chef Xavier Lacaz of XL Cuisine joins us on Tuesday. Thanks for the tip, Chef.
0: Thank you, Sarah.
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1: Banff made a really interesting decision recently to change the timing of their Canada Day parade. Now, why is this significant? Because it is the busiest day in the town, and they hope by moving it earlier in the morning, it will make everything easier for everyone. Talking this change, because it affects you, because you're going to be going to Banff, joining us, it's been a hot minute, Banff Mayor Corey DeMano. Welcome back to the show, Corey.
17: Thanks, Sarah. Glad to be back.
1: What What an interesting pickle you and your council members have about trying to figure out how to keep the passion and the people in Banff while also respecting the residents and the wildlife and the nature and trying to make it all work every single summer.
3: Absolutely. It's definitely a juggling act, and I think we overall are able to find that sweet spot, but certainly it's something that we are paying close attention to and wanting to make sure that we are keeping a high quality of life as well as a really enjoyable visitor experience.
1: How does moving the Canada Day parade up by 6 hours to 10 o'clock in the morning, how do you think this is going to help people who live in Banff, tourists, and then also the people in the city here who are going to be coming for the day?
3: Hopefully it just makes everything more enjoyable, that, you know, folks that live here are able to have more mobility in the afternoon. That's typically when we'd have the parade, so people that need to get to work, etc. And then for people coming, we know that our parking lots are full by 10 a.m. during peak

0: congestion in that short period of time with folks trying to get here for the parade.
1: This is a wild number, though, Corey, in that 30 to 40,000 people will be in Banff for the Canada Day parade. That seems impossible that Banff accepts that many people on the day for the parade and other activities.
0: If you've ever been on Banff Avenue during Canada Day, that might not sound like such a shocking number. It can get quite packed down there on our main street, but after the parade, I mean, we've got plenty of space for people, right? And people disperse and they go to different activities that we have set up. You know, Central Park is a hub for activities, Bear Street is as well. It's just when it's that time where everyone's trying to watch one thing at the same time, right? Otherwise, you don't really feel that crunch because you're dispersed about the town site.
1: Did you ever muse that maybe in this day and age, especially when people love Banff so much and people are staying closer to home for summer travel, was there some serious discussion of packing the parade away just for a little bit until everything gets sorted out?
0: That was something that we were considering, you know, instead of taking those funds that we put toward a parade, maybe we shift toward a pancake breakfast or other kind of events. That would be a little bit more low-key. But council knows that parades mean a lot to people, that they are this charming part of being in a small town for Canada Day. It's such a symbol of pride for our country, and we really wanted to make an effort to be able to keep it. So we did put some funding toward different mitigations just to try and help make sure it runs as smooth as possible. We also were looking at the calendar, and it's falling on a Wednesday this year, so we're pretty confident that we can still have the parade and things run smoothly. When we get into the Friday, Saturday territory, when folks might make a long weekend of it, we might reassess. But for now, we really want to do everything we can to keep the parade. We know that it's important to people.
1: It is big news in Banff that the Canada Day Parade attracts 30 to 40,000 people. Many of you listening are thinking, that's my parade. Moved up to 10 o'clock in the morning so that everyone has the best parade possible. And we know here, Calgarians love a parade as well. Banff Mayor Corey DiMano, thank you for dropping in this morning. Appreciate it.
0: Thanks so much, Sarah.
1: That is Dr. Horacios Vliegoftis, who is from the Faculty of Medicine and Dentistry, University of Alberta, widely recognized for his research and clinical activity in immunology, asthma, and allergy. Welcome to the show, doctor.
2: Thank you for inviting me.
1: Now, allergy burst. Is this a real term in your world and something that people in Calgary are going to experience this year?
2: I mean, it is something that happens at times. I mean, we have all these seasonal allergens. For example, in Alberta and in Calgary, we have the snow mold that starts as soon as the snow melts, and then it's the time for the tree pollens. And sometimes when we have more snow, when the season lasts a bit longer, when the weather is different, then these things might coincide, or, you know, the snow mold might be a bit later as the snow melts a bit later. The trees start and we have more allergens in the air than usually.
1: So in April, is it the perfect storm? Is it a blend of snow mold, tree pollen happening together to really start the allergy time?
2: Yeah, around, you know, late March to, you know, early April is when we see a lot of the tree pollens around in our area here. And the tree pollens will last until May or so. Just before that is the time for the snow molds. So that's what starts us usually, you know, with allergies in early spring. And obviously, if, you know, often it happens they coincide, or, you know, there is some years the weather such that we have higher levels of tree pollens, then the allergy season could be worse.
1: Now, I should consider myself lucky because I don't have any allergies. What is the snow mold and how does it come for allergy sufferers?
2: I mean, snow mold is really a mix of many different molds that usually grow under the snow for, you know, the period that, you know, our ground is covered with snow. And then as soon as the snow melts, it starts kind of flying in the air. And people that are allergic to mold start developing symptoms. a lot of people that will be allergic to molds might

0: have the same symptoms again in the fall when molds start again growing and the rotting leaves and all this kind of change in the environment again.
1: So there definitely is an April period of snow mold and the tree pollens. And then how does that morph into May, May being even a little different than April?
0: Well, around May is probably the time that the tree pollens will kind of end. And then it's about the time that we start having a lot of the grass pollens. So May to probably end of June, maybe July, we have a lot of grass pollens, and then it's the time for the weeds around. So throughout from early spring to kind of early fall, there is something in the air that can cause people that are sensitive to these specific things.
1: Now, is there a way to track year over year saying this has been a better season for allergy sufferers, this has been a worst, or there is so much different changing weather, different warming, different environment factors that we just have to go on what your patients and people putting the eye drops in are telling us every single year? Can you identify and mark it as we go through each year?
0: I mean, there are Environment Canada and other organizations kind of track the levels of pollens in the air. So we can have some data about how bad the season looks. But in the end, the final thing is, you know, seeing how our patients do. I mean, it's really the symptoms of the allergic individuals out there that kind of tell us how bad the season is.
1: Are there also people who morph from being able to manage their symptoms, the eyes and the nose, the congestion, all of those factors, with over-the-counter medicine, and then as you get older, as you go through menopause, as life changes, you become someone who has to take on a more serious prescription regime?
0: I mean, the allergy symptoms can change, obviously, and with time, in a lot of people, the allergies can become worse, although that does not happen in every individual. Some people, even the symptoms can become kind of less milder on their own. Definitely over-the-counter, we have some very good over-the-counter medication that can help a lot of people. But if those are not enough, then it's the time to for people to see their family doctor. And if the symptoms are really bad, maybe even be referred to a specialist to see what else can be done.
1: This is an important conversation because this is when people come into their daycares, their work, their social gatherings, and they're trying to figure out, am I sick? Or is this what comes for me every single year? Dr. Horacios Vliegoftis is a professor in the Faculty of Medicine and Dentistry, University of Alberta, widely recognized for work and research in immunology, asthma, and allergy, also allergic to cats. Thank you for joining us on our QR Calgary Morning Show, laying this out for us. I appreciate your expertise.
0: Thank you.
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1: How do you marry live music places with residential development? 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Or is it? Ward 9 Councillor Harrison Clark has an idea that could make these relationships work. He joins us now on the QR Calgary Morning Show. Welcome.
11: Good morning. Thank you for having me.
1: Good morning. Is this idea in your brain? Does this stem from the very well-known story now of the Ship and Anchor trying to blend live music, residential development, all in one beloved space?
11: You know, it's absolutely the exact perfect example that we could point to say this is why policy like this would be really beneficial to a city of our size and going in the direction that we are. Originally, I sort of set out to, as representative for Ward 9, of course, I'm thinking about the venues in my neighborhoods. I've got Cold Garden and Highline and Gravity Cafe and an amazing festival that happens on International Avenue called East Town Get Down. But yeah, I mean, the Ship and Anchor and what we've been looking at there over the past couple of months definitely sets the tone.
1: So if you're new to this conversation and the conflict, it's how do we take these spaces that are big and bold and bright and have live music and have people and have gatherings and make sure they survive and thrive, but also recognize that we need density, we need housing, we need units. How do we have the two live a happy relationship together?
11: Yeah, exactly. And so what I brought forward to executive committee yesterday was a notice of motion looking to our city administration and planning and development to look at ways in which that we can deliver policy and bylaw sooner in the process. So to use your example of the Ship and Anchor, when that development firm stepped forward to say, hey, we'd like to integrate housing in this area above the ship. The City of Calgary has an opportunity, and I think perhaps an obligation, to deliver the expectations very plainly and very clearly to ensure that the Ship and Anchor or any music, arts, or culture venue that's already pre-existing can protect itself and doesn't become vulnerable to this change.
1: So in your agents of change motion, it recognizes that if you're there first, if you're established, if you're bringing fun and food and culture, you're there in that space. And then who's moving in needs to recognize the neighborhood, the neighbors, and work to be the solution, not the problem.
11: I really couldn't have said it better than myself, but yes, absolutely. That's entirely the point.
1: What is the feedback right now on this relationship? Because it can seem stressful trying to marry the two, life and units, all at the same time. So what are your fellow counselors and what are the businesses saying about this, Harrison?
11: Yeah, thank you. There's quite a bit of interest. I think it's one of those things that when you look at it, you realize, why haven't we already been doing this? Why isn't, you know, and so there's a real sense of excitement. I think the business community sees it as an both in development and in music, arts and culture, see it as an opportunity to create certainty for themselves, but also for any future looking project, you know. That feels really good. And then of course, city council, I mean, it's just good policy. It's pragmatic and it is it's not reactionary. It's productive, it's proactive. And so confirmation all around. I got all 15 members voted in favor of it yesterday, which I'm quite proud of.
1: I love that council has you, Harrison Clark, because I'm a big proponent of music and public art and things that make the city bright and beautiful and sometimes controversial. And sometimes when we get down to the dollars, it's easiest to say, well, we go with development, we go with housing, we go with the future, and we don't always recognize that it's the art and the music and the culture and these things that make us chat and debate and have Friday yeah. nights that are also as critical to this city as anything else.
11: And I think it's so important. Thank you for saying that. And I just want to say also that I think fundamentally people like the idea. I mean, there's something kind of intriguing and exciting about integrating these things together. The question is how. And I think it's the responsibility of myself and my colleagues to deliver that answer as best we can.
1: Ward 9 Councillor Harrison Clark on Agents of Change, making sure there is a marriage, a harmony that can exist between the music, the culture, the art, and the density and housing that needs to be part of our future as well. Thank you so much for finding time for us on your Wednesday, Harrison.
11: Thank you. Stay safe out there. Have a great day.
1: Calgary Police put out a warning. And the warning was directed to young people, essentially saying, stop using bear spray, stop carrying around. This is not something to be played with. And then on that note, yesterday we got a message from a parent who said, I support money going to safety and complexity in schools. The two are interconnected. Last week, bear spray was brought to school and used at my nephew's elementary school. We live so close to the mountains, so close to Canmore and Banff. Bear spray is part of our life. That doesn't mean it should be part of young people's lives. Joining us to discuss, John Clark, a bear safety consultant, founder and owner of Canadian Bear Safety Authority, and a retired Alberta Fish and Wildlife officer. Welcome to the show, John.
12: Morning, Sarah. How are you?
1: I'm really good. How are you on your Tuesday?
12: Well, it's a beautiful day, so I hope it's a good day. Thank you.
1: Riddle me this. Have you long seen people misusing bear spray, or is this conversation evolving to a point you've never seen before of Calgary Police putting out a warning to our young people?
12: You know, maybe the past 2 years, you've started to hear more about crime in the big urban centers where people are using it when they're committing robberies and stuff. But I would say over the past 2 years, but, you know, overall the tool is good because it actually, you know, saves people's lives. It's just the people there are misusing it.
1: If some bear spray was to go off at a school, at a mall, in a public place, does it have the same effect on humans that it does on its intended bear recipients?
12: Yes, because it's when you're spraying a bear, you know, you want your perfect target placement in the face, you know, so it's burning their eye membranes, their throat, the respiratory system. Same with humans. You know, we have eyes, we breathe. It's going to hurt. I've actually been sprayed, so I know how it feels. A lot of police, when they do their training, it's not bear spray, but the spray that we use when we're officers, we have to get sprayed with to see how it is. But there's ways of get rid of it, you know, through flushing with water and air and things like that. But it's pretty dangerous because it's meant to, you know, stop the threat, such as the bear coming at you or the cougar or whatever. But now it's being used on people, which is so wrong.
1: When you got sprayed, or if anyone accidentally got sprayed, does it require medical attention and an emergency room visit, or flushing of the face and eyes is enough?
12: I would go. Usually it happens when you're out in the woods, you know, if you're accidentally using it when you're hiking or whatever. And what happened to me, a guy was sitting down and he had the bear spray on his holster and his pack hit the clip, knocked the clip off, and then when he moved, he actually pushed down the button and sprayed me right in the face. So I did have water, so I just flushed my eyes and cleaned it all out, and I was fine after. So with that said, it's good to have water with you when you're out hiking, and you have to have bear spray or go to the nearest stream and wash it out. But to answer your question, yeah, they should go get medical treatment after and get them to check it out, make sure it wasn't too bad.
1: Calgary police, though, talking to young people and saying, don't be bringing bear spray anywhere. Don't be using bear spray. You're supposed to be 18 years old to get bear spray. So any idea or inkling as to how young people are making this part of their world? Are they just literally taking it from their parents' camping supplies?
12: Yeah, well, knowing what's been happening, I seen an article the other day with the Calgary City Police, and the lady did a really good presentation on it. But, you know, I guess we have trail like firearms. It's got to be secured in the house where the kids can't get access to it. Only, you know, when you're going with your family and you're taking it, just make it where the children can't find it. It's got to be locked up. You know, I was thinking about this, too, you know. A lot of them come in different labels and stuff, and I thought, well, I wonder if you know, you made the can really orange, you know, so people would actually see you carrying it around, but then people could just, you know, spray with paint or whatever. Mm-hmm. But with children part of it, you know, we have to target the education, you know, go to the schools, do social media like the police are doing, and really make an extra effort to tell the kids how dangerous it is, and you know, and increase the fines too if you're caught with it in the place where you're not supposed to, convincing the justice system to give higher fines.
1: This is becoming a thing with young people. Calgary police say we have to address this right now. John Clark, bear safety consultant, founder and owner of Canadian Bear Safety Authority, and a retired Alberta Fish and Wildlife officer. Thank you for joining us on the show, and we'll obviously talk about this more because we live where we live. We're so close to the great outdoors. Thank you so much, John.
12: Great. Have a good day, Sarah.
1: It's Victoria Day long weekend. You are having a fabulous break. Actually, scratch that. You were having a fabulous break until the sink went bananas, the dishwasher malfunctioned, or your TV fell off the wall. Welcome to life. Welcome to life, baby. Hey, it's Sarah Crosby popping in on your long weekend to tell you about people I use who can fix your life right now, and that is Jiffy. 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
1: There are Canadians amongst us who actually have accomplished this dream and execute it every single week. And I learned this story the other day of Julia O'Grady, president and owner of ITM Events, who is 4 years into a four-day work week. And with us just getting through a long weekend, I thought, what if our life was also like this as well? So joining us to discuss the pros, the cons, the life of a four-day work week, welcome to the show, Julia O'Grady.
21: Thank you. Happy to be here.
1: So give us a little background on how this four-day work week for ITM Events, your event company in Ottawa, came to be. What was the spark?
21: I would say probably the pandemic. I know lots of horrible things came out of the pandemic, but there was also lots of great things. And one of the things was people were realizing that work wasn't everything. Mm. And I started to notice once we got back into the swing of things that by Thursday afternoon, I was exhausted. And when I would sit at my desk on Fridays, I was like, this is a waste of time. I am barely getting through the day because I'm so mentally drained from the rest of the week. And so I thought, you know what, I'm going to bring it to the team. And let's just see what they have to say about it. And surprisingly enough, the team was a little bit nervous about it. And we talked it through, kind of figured out how it would work. What does that look like? And we decided to give it a shot. Worst case scenario, we go back to a 5 day.
1: What were people nervous about? Just the change in, but this is the life, the work schedule, the grind I've always known?
21: Yeah. Yeah, just like they just couldn't imagine, like, what will other people think? What will the clients think? How would that impact us? Do we all take the same day off? Do we each take different days off? And then obviously the pay is obviously a big worry for people, too, is how do you manage the, you know, how does that change how much money they're going to make?
1: So when you started to plot and plan this out, did you decide people would work fewer hours and that's just the way it would be? Or do you make 37.5 hours smash into 4 days? What does that actually physically look like for you and your employees?
21: Yeah, no, for me, that doesn't make sense. I think that kind of defeats the whole purpose. It's not about, you know, exhausting people during those 4 days. It's about being more intentional with our time and being more really focusing on the work that drives the needle, like not wasting time on busy tasks. It's making sure that we're only doing work we want to be doing so that those 4 days are really well used and successful.
1: So when you had these conversations then about let's be more intentional, let's be more thoughtful, let's create a life that is more balanced, did that actually mean then fewer contracts for you, fewer events, aka less money to go around?
21: It does potentially. Yes, obviously, because anytime we are bidding on a project, I'm always looking at what that looks like in the schedule and whether it makes sense and if it's going to fit, if it's going to overwhelm anyone. But also, too, there's always the option then, do I just bring in another staff person? We don't always have to just stay with who we are, like with who the team is right now. If we do really want this project and it's going to cause stress for the people that are already on board, then maybe we just need to add a resource to that so that it helps offset the new weight.
1: So in the schedule of a 4-day work week, how often, though, do you break the rules and think there's an emergency email, there's a call I forgot to make, oh, there's a message I didn't return, and then dip into that other day?
21: I almost never do. And my staff get crap if they do as well. If I see that someone was online on Friday sending messages or whatever, I always send a message. Get off your phone. Stop working. You're not supposed to be working today. We're not creating oxygen. We're running conferences. So what really is an emergency? It is usually not the response to an email. There is nothing happening that's that important. Obviously, when we get right up to conference time, that's a different story. But through the planning phase, there's no reason for us to have to ruin that boundary that we've put in place.
1: Do you know how much I love the statement, we're not creating oxygen, we're running conferences? Because it applies to most, not all, but it applies to most jobs and careers in this world where we think it is so serious and so important that we tackle this right at this moment. But as we say in radio, no one's going to die. So we're not surgeons, we're not doctors, but it is true about figuring out honestly what you're actually doing and if you can just take that one day off.
21: Yeah, exactly. It's literally, we say that all the time. We are not creating oxygen. Just take a deep breath. What's next?
1: This is my favorite thing. What has it been like, though, taking the puzzle pieces and trying to jimmy together a company that has a 4-day work week versus the other companies that are 5-day, 6-day, maybe they even have 7? How do you create that relationship when you have boundaries and most others do not?
21: It's actually been easier than what I thought it was going to be. I actually get the most pushback from other companies in our own industry who say that it's not possible. There's got to be something you're doing that you're not telling people. As far as clients, we actually had a client who booked us strictly because we are a 4-day work week company, because they love so much that we protect our team in that way. And every post-conference survey that goes out to our clients, we ask them straight up, did us being off on Fridays cause you any concerns? We've never had anyone say yes.
1: That's really interesting, because often what you get instead in most industries is you will get a note saying, sorry to bother you, but, and the expectation is whether it is a weekend, a vacation day, 9 o'clock at night, the expectation is that you answer them in some capacity. So knowing there are others out there accepting of this and celebrating it means we just maybe have to dig a little deeper for these people, business leaders, CEOs, and organizers.
21: 100%. Unfortunately, I think that a lot of people don't get to this point until they've experienced a trauma or a major loss or a major health concern, where they finally start to realize how important life is versus work. And it takes a lot for people to reach this point. But once you reach it, you don't go back.
1: Can you walk us through having a different Saturday and what it's meant to your life?
21: Yeah, of course. So the first couple of times I did it, I wasn't exactly sure what to expect. Obviously, we've all taken Fridays off randomly. But when I started to do it consistently, I started to notice that Fridays became, and I want to say a busy day, like kind of what your Saturdays usually are. You're running errands, you're doing all that. But I also don't jam pack my Fridays on purpose. It's just another day of my weekend. So on Friday mornings, I hike with my women's hiking group. In the afternoon, I may have an appointment or I stop and pick up groceries, whatever that looks like. But what I find the most interesting is that you know how they say when you go on vacation, like 7 days usually isn't long enough mm-hmm. because you need enough time to kind of come down, like your cortisol levels need to come down and then you finally relax before you head back into it. Well, it's kind of that same thing with weekends, right? So you end your workday on the end of day Friday and your cortisol levels stay elevated until Saturday morning before you finally start to relax a little bit and before you know it, you're back to work. So I've noticed that now by the end of day Friday, I'm totally relaxed. So then Saturday is literally a relaxation day and my body is totally in the zone, ready to do nothing. And then by Sunday, I'm starting to feel creative again. I'm excited. I'm thinking about work on Monday. And I actually go back to work on Monday, excited to be there.
1: Which I think for most people in a normal 5 day work week, you put a lot of expectation and hopes on having a fun Friday night. You wake up feeling tired on Saturday with that list, that giant list in front of you. You hopefully get it done by dinner time. And then you wake up Sunday with those Sunday dread feelings of it's already Sunday. And now I've got to start planning to go back to work. And then you start Monday morning thinking that was the fastest weekend ever. You get your weekend and then it's boom, done.
21: Yeah, exactly. You haven't had time to actually rest.
1: All of this talk, though, about the benefits to having more home time, more time with your family, mental health. Are there downsides to this, though, where you have to say, okay, look, if I'm being honest, there are some things that aren't great about it. And I tuck those into the recipe of whether or not I love this or not.
21: I mean, I think the only downfall is really only when I'm trying to secure a new client, because I'm always worried about that discussion with them and I now purposely bring it up in our interview stage to be like, and by the way, we only work 4 days. We don't work Fridays. And I have to gauge their reaction to see what kind of client they're going to be. But other than that, it really, there are no downsides to it. It's so great.
1: There are no downsides. Like, it took you a while. That pause was a while trying to come up with a negative, but you're all in on this yep. 4 day work week.
21: I am all in, never going back.
1: Do you think your brain, your life would have ever pushed you to this place without COVID, that at one point you would have woken up and thought, this is just not working for me anymore. I'm burnt. I'm busy. And I want some time for me. Would you ever have come to this place, or you honestly have to thank the pandemic?
21: No, for sure. I know for sure I had already thought it. I wouldn't have thought it was possible, because I think that's what the pandemic showed us, was that it was possible for companies to run on odd schedules, not necessarily there every day. Like, that's what proved that it was actually possible.
1: Julia O'Grady, president and owner, ITM Events, event planning that does it in 4 days, gets it done happily, healthily as well. Thank you for letting us have a little look into your business, because I'm obsessed with this idea.
21: Oh, you're so welcome.
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6: This is Global News. I'm Zach Ferguson. It is 4 degrees at 9 o'clock here in Calgary with some mainly sunny skies. City police have one person in custody while the homicide unit is investigating the death of a man last night in the city's northeast. Police say around 11:10 p.m. they were called to the Emerald Hotel and Suites located at 2750 Sunridge Boulevard for reports of a man in medical distress. When officers arrived, they found a man dead inside and have deemed the death suspicious. This is believed to be a targeted incident and there's no active threat to the public. An autopsy has been scheduled for tomorrow. Anyone with information about the incident is being asked to contact police. A mother from Siksika is speaking out after her daughter was viciously assaulted in class. As Drew Stremick explains, this is the second assault on an Alberta teen in just under a week.
24: Holding back tears, Ashley Brass says she still can't believe what happened to her daughter.
25: I keep replaying it in my head and it's hard.
24: Her daughter was on the bus to school Thursday when she said she was hit in the head. She moved seats, but was assaulted again, this time in class. She suffered a wound to the top of her head, and a portion of her lower lip was bitten off. A 16-year-old girl is facing 3 assault charges. She was released with conditions, while a 15-year-old boy was released on conditions without charges. In a release, the Siksika Board of Education says they are taking this matter seriously and that the safety and well-being of their students, staff, and families are their highest priority. Siksika Nation Chief and Council declined to comment. Thursday's incident comes days after a violent attack outside a Red Deer High School was caught on video and widely shared. Brass says video of her daughter's attack is also circulating. She doesn't know if she'll return to school. Drew Stremick, Global News.
6: A doctor at the Royal Alexandra Hospital is expressing frustration after a patient died in the waiting room of the emergency department earlier this month. This death comes just a few months after a man died waiting for more than 8 hours for treatment at another city hospital. Royal Alexandra ER doctor Warren Thirsk voiced his frustration about a healthcare system he feels has no accountability.
26: To be blunt, I stand here with a heavy heart, and I have to say, I told you so. We told you so. Emergency physicians have been sending this message for over 20 years.
6: Following the first waiting room death, 16 recommendations were made to try and help improve the system, but none have yet been implemented. In a statement, Alberta Health Services says that it has undertaken an initial investigation into the death and a quality assurance review will be conducted. Global News reached out to the province, but has been referred back to AHS. 25 crew members disembarked from a hantavirus-stricken cruise ship in the Netherlands this morning. The ship finally made port for disinfection, wrapping up a troubled journey. 3 passengers died, including a Dutch couple who health officials believe were the first exposed to the virus while visiting South America. Yesterday, the Public Health Agency of Canada confirmed a Canadian from the Yukon who had been aboard the cruise ship tested positive for the strain of hantavirus in British Columbia. Moving over into sports, the Montreal Canadiens are focused on winning their second in the Game 7 of the playoffs this year when they visit the Buffalo Sabres tonight. The Canadiens beat the Tampa Bay Lightning in Round 1 and are hoping to repeat the feat up against the Sabres tonight at KeyBank Center. Tonight's winner will advance to play the well-rested and unbeaten Carolina Hurricanes in the Eastern Conference Final. Elsewhere in hockey, Team Canada will look to take its 3rd consecutive game at the World Men's Hockey Championship today in Switzerland when it plays winless Denmark in Group B preliminary round action. Global News Sky Tracker weather. We have a sunny morning upcoming in Calgary. Calgary. Later on this afternoon, we will see a 30% chance of showers and a risk of thunderstorms with a high of 14 degrees. Tonight, dropping down to an overnight low of 2 with a chance of showers and thunderstorm risk carrying over. Tomorrow, some sunny skies and a high of 17. Wednesday, a 30% chance of showers and a high of 12. Thursday, some sun and a high of 17. Right now, though, in Calgary, we're sitting at 4 degrees. Breaking news when it happens. Our next scheduled newscast will be at 10. I'm Zach Ferguson.
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11: 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Hey, have you filled out your census yet?
1: My family got the census done. We got it done on the first day. Done, sealed, signed, delivered. As Stevie Wonder says, I'm yours.
11: Yeah. I knew it was coming. I knew it was on its way. Because I saw everyone saying, I'm not filling it out or protesting the census. I'm like, that sort of defeats the whole purpose of your complaints against Ottawa, because if they don't know you exist, then they're not going to funnel funding. And that's how they determine how they fund programs and neighborhoods. And they need the numbers. So if you want to protest, that's being pretty hypocritical. But you know what my problem is? I have not filled out the census because I never checked my mailbox. I get all of my bills in my email. So all I get is like crap.
12: Yeah.
11: And flyers. You filled out your census, Shay?
12: Yeah, Trish did it on the weekend. I was out pressure washing the house. We got the long one. So I'm out pressure washing the house, and she came running out. I swear to God, Stacey, 10 times, because we got
11: got the big one.
12: The big one.
11: So how long did that take?
12: It took her about an hour, because she had to run out and ask me questions, and then she had to text Aiden and ask him questions. She had to text Kaylee and ask her questions, because it's all, you know, it's for the entire household. I spoke to somebody yesterday on Twitter who was listening to the show. It took them 10 minutes to do the long one, because it's just them living at home alone, and it's pretty quick and easy. But when you've got to, like, they wanted to know, like, how long is your drive to work? Typically, how many people are in the vehicle when you drive to work? And a lot of people are saying, why do you need to know this? Like, people are worried.
11: Are you carpooling?
12: Right? Yeah, exactly. Yeah. Right?
11: Are you spending a lot of time in the car?
12: They're just trying to get a read on the demographics and what's going on. Like, they wanted to know when we bought our house, what state of, like, are you planning to do renovations? Does the house need renovations? What kind of renovations? Like, those kinds of things, right? So they've got reasons. There must be something that they're trying to find out. There's a reason that they do it. Like you say, it's, you know, it's programming and grants and you know, what are they going to do and where do they need to invest? So it's a lot, though. And like you, I've seen the people say, I'm not doing it. I'm protesting. Like, come on. We've raised a generation of toddlers is what we've done.
1: Who should get them?
12: Well, it's true. I mean, it's a census. Do your census and send it in. I mean, you're literally denying your existence and all the benefits that come with it. That's what you're doing. You're literally saying all the government programming and everything else, I don't want to be part. It's dumb. It's just don't tell me what to do. You're not the boss of me. It's a toddler
11: mentality. There's so many things to protest in this world and worthy causes that things are happening and that we should be raising a stink over. A census probably not being one of them.
12: It's a pain in the butt. We all hate it, but we do it. Every country on
11: Earth
12: does it.
11: Remember when they knocked on your door?
12: Oh, yeah.
11: And they took all of this information down?
12: Slam, it's $500 if you don't. I'd be interested to see if they've ever actually fined somebody for not doing it, but they can. It's $500 fine if you don't do your census.
1: Maybe it should be way more than that.
12: Maybe, right? Yeah, like 5 years in jail.
11: Because that's what our jails need, is a bunch of people who didn't fill out their census. Fill out your census. Send it back. It's super easy so we can get the money flowing here in your community and beyond. Hey, we read these headlines, and it's just interesting to get a little bit deeper, sort of lift up the curtains on exactly what is happening. Of course, the hantavirus cruise that we've been talking about the last couple of weeks, it was going from Argentina to South Africa. It is now in the Canary Islands because of an outbreak of hantavirus. Three people have been killed. Apparently, a woman in France really, really in bad shape in hospital with the hantavirus. And you hear all of these people who have been quarantined. About 150 people on the boat. And I'm laughing because one of the people on the boat was an influencer. His name is Jake Rosmarin. And he sort of posted, he's been really vocal because that's how he probably makes his money.
12: But he's posting from the boat.
11: Yeah, he was posting from the boat saying, hey, don't forget about us. Yeah. We're here, we're stuck on a boat, we're really concerned. Well, now he's in isolation, like so many other people from right around the world. And he did, and sir, I know that you have a bit of a pet peeve about people making videos in their cars, because that is a thing, right? You go on TikTok and everybody's in their car,
1: whether
11: you're eating chicken or complaining about something.
1: If you're going to eat something, it has to be in the front seat of your car, dripping it all over your steering wheel.
11: Yeah, and I get if it's hot food, maybe you just take it and put it in your car. But anyway, car videos are a thing. But this is a room tour. Those are also a thing on social media. And he's doing a room tour while in isolation. Here it is.
13: It is my second day here at the National Quarantine Unit in Omaha, Nebraska. And I just wanted to give you a little tour of my room. So you walk in here. There is a fridge. A smart TV. Here's my thermometer for temperature tech checks during the day. I have a stationary bike for exercise, a recliner, my bed, and a desk. The room is very spacious and comfortable. I can have stuff sent here.
11: So we can order stuff too. So,
12: get rid of the bike and sign me up.
11: If a hospital room and a hotel room had a baby, that's kind of what you're looking at here. But I just found it was just so fascinating that he's taking us on a tour of the isolation center, the quarantine center in Nebraska.
12: He's in there for 6 weeks?
11: Yeah, he's there for a while. Better get comfy.
1: I think it's funny is when you're a working person and you think, I just want a break. I just want to sit in my house and do nothing. But then when you're forced to have a break, then you don't want it. We know people who are quarantined in Mexico in the COVID years. The mom got to fly home. The dad and the son had to stay in their hotel in Mexico. And by the end of their 10-day stay in the hotel, they were writing messages with their food on the mirrors in their room. They had lost it a little bit.
11: Oh, yeah. And he couldn't take a lot, right? So when they were disembarking, he couldn't take his suitcases.
12: Oh, really?
11: Oh, he couldn't take it. So this is why it's so fascinating that he's sort of documenting what it's like. Yeah, no, this is all he could take.
13: People may not know that Spanish authorities only let us take one small bag that fit in a plastic bag that they gave us. This is the one bag that I was able to bring. And I shoved socks, underwear, shorts, and things throughout the bag where I had space. I prioritized my electronics, my camera, my computer. I attached my toiletry bag on the side of it. And then this is all clothes that I wore on the plane that needs to be washed. And then you can look in the drawers here, socks and underwear, and the few shirts that I have left. That is all I was able to pack.
11: Yeah, maybe they do your laundry, too.
12: They'd have to, I guess. Mm-hmm. 6 weeks in there, and you're not allowed to take any clothes. Yeah. I didn't know that. I didn't know there was a limited. Yeah, but you're right, Sarah. It'd be like, that sounds wonderful. Like, I would sign up for that. But after a couple of days, like, if you can't leave, that's when you get to the point, like, okay, now this kind of sucks a little bit, right?
11: Mm-hmm.
12: Like, yeah, that's a long haul, too, 42 days.
11: But there are some bright moments. This is what he was dreaming of, and he got it. The nurses brought him one.
13: I have not had a really, really good iced coffee in so long now, and the nurses just delivered me an iced horchata shaken espresso with oat milk and vanilla cold foam.
11: Starbucks must taste like heaven when you're in quarantine,
12: yeah,
11: hey?
12: Yes,
1: just the little things.
12: He's in Nebraska?
11: He's in Nebraska at the quarantine center. I didn't even know there was such a thing.
12: In the middle of the prairie somewhere, I guess.
11: But we laugh at influencers, but I thought that was really fascinating.
12: It is interesting, yeah.
11: It's like, what does it look like in there? What does isolation look like? Whether you're isolating at home, which I think the Canadians are doing it. We don't have an isolation center, do we? A quarantine center?
12: Yeah, I think we do because they landed on the East Coast and then they flew them all the way to BC. I think they're, but there's some isolating at home too. Like there's some in Alberta and there's some in Quebec and some in Ontario. But I think there are some that might be in an official quarantine center in BC. Don't quote me, but I think
11: we need to get an influencer in there so we know what it looks like.
12: What's the deal is. Yeah.
11: How does our exercise bikes compare to the Americans' exercise bikes? Maybe we got a pull-up rack. I don't know. One of those little bouncy balls, the BOSU balls. All right. Thanks so much, Shay. Of course, your show starting at 10 o'clock goes until 1 o'clock, Shay Ganim show. Well, you know what? Shay Ganim and I have known each other since, we went to high school together. I don't remember you in high school. No, we didn't, apparently.
12: Well, you were like 2-3 years younger than me.
11: Yes, I'm very young.
12: So I was gone before.
11: But we went to Nate together.
12: Yes,
11: so that's how we met each other, became friends. And you know what? When you get older, I was like 18, 19 when I met Shay. But when you get older, it's hard to make friends. And especially when all of our interactions are kind of through the phone, it's even more difficult. We're going to get ourselves a coffee buddy. How to make friends. And we'll keep them. That's next.
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11: When did you make a new friend? Within the last year? Within the last 5 years? When did you meet someone and say, I'd like to get to know you better? It seemed so easy in school when you know, your lives collided every single day with like-minded kids, boys and girls. But when you become an adult, it's a little bit more difficult. When was the last time you made a new friend, Sarah?
1: Oh, I'm in a friend funk for sure. I'm in a friend funk because, and I give you this as a warning if this is your life, if you have very busy children in dance or soccer, mm-hmm. lacrosse, hockey, those other parents become your friends. And you sort of travel in the same circles and you see each other from the time they're five until they're 18 years old.

0: kids in hockey, all I think most of their friends are hockey friends. Mm-hmm. So when that ends, where do those friends go? Unless you're really, really tight, then they could just so sort of go by the wayside. It's really hard, especially with social media as well, where, you know, you seek comfort in your phone and you feel like you have friends. I've got like almost 5,000 Facebook friends, but I don't know. I don't think I've met, I don't know, 4,500 of them.
1: I don't think we should even call people Facebook friends because they can say whatever they want. They can chime in. They can thumbs down you. Those aren't friends. Those are like eye to eye. You walk past someone in the street and you give a little connection. For most people, Facebook friends are not really friends. That's just a term tossed on that.
0: By Mark Zuckerberg. Yeah. So we wanted to talk about this. Why is it so hard to make friends? And what can we do if we say, you know what, I'm lonely. And I need that connection from somebody. We talked to Dr. Dan DeVoe. He is a psychology professor in Calgary at the Mount Royal University down there. And he talks about why it's so hard to make friends nowadays.
2: I think one of the biggest misconceptions is that friendships are supposed to happen naturally, and it doesn't. So most adult friendships are usually built through some sort of repetition and being closer to that person. So seeing the same person over and over again and some sort of low pressure situation. So work, probably not the most ideal place. Like you were saying, when we were kids, school basically did all the work for us. As adults, nobody schedules friendship time into your life anymore. So you have to build it with intentionality.
0: So be intentional and repetition. So putting yourself, maybe joining a club or an organization or something like that.
1: But then you still have to elevate that into something else. Are you already vibing? And then do you want to take that and say, well, now can I sit and have a 2-hour lunch with you or go play pickleball with you or go for a run with you? That's a big step up.
0: It's scary, isn't it? Because you don't want to be rejected.
1: Mm-mm.
0: Even as an adult, you know, you were scared as kids. As an adult, I think you're even more scared. And, oh, okay, well, what's wrong with me? Or maybe you've got enough friends. You've got enough friends. You don't need me as a friend. So I did ask him. I said, let's talk about this. So you talk about intentionality. You talk about repetition. What is exactly does that look like? Let's talk about the process of making a new friend.
2: It can feel overwhelming and it can feel daunting. The first thing advice I would give is you don't need to be friends with everybody that you meet. And so I kind of call that setting the bar a little bit lower for yourself, you know, kind of set your expectations so that they're reasonable. The next thing you want to do is make some sort of concrete goals with individuals. So there might be people who are already within your natural circle. Some people often use like vague language when we're communicating with other people that we want to be friends with. We might say something like, we should hang out sometime. And instead of that, what we want to do is be fairly direct, but also casual at the same time. So I want to go for coffee on Thursday at 7 p.m. And that way you'll actually get an answer and you'll actually have an anchor point in the future for actually hanging out with that individual.
0: I would have millions of friends for every time I say, hey, we should get a coffee sometime or we should get together sometime, right? And sometime never ever materializes unless you become more specific about it.
1: But then if they're like, I don't want to have coffee with you, then you're stuck in that weird relationship. Then you don't know how to get out of it. And even worse than that is when you think someone's going to be a good friend and then you actually get together and you think, oh, what have we done? We had neighbors over a few years ago thinking they were going to be our new best friends, our perfect matches. And then after a couple glasses of wine, the husband, the dad in this relationship just started to go off. And I was like, I can't disagree with everything you're saying more, to the point where I was like, these are important issues to me. And now I kind of hate you and I want you out of my kitchen. That's the risk. You think you know someone and then you sit down with them to fully integrate yourself in a friendship and you realize, this is not going to work out.
0: But you have to take those chances. And you know what? Other times, the people in your kitchen may be just kindred spirits. And you just have this wonderful connection. And then, yeah, you may get burned like you did in that kitchen, wanting this guy out. So where do you start? There's neighbors. You know, I think a lot of us don't even know our neighbors at this point. But, you know, do we have to join a club? I think we just need to get off our phones, because 37% of us spend more than

0: 4 hours a day on our phones. Get out there and meet some people.
1: Well, it could be anywhere. So it could be a gym, rec sports, volunteering, hobby groups, classes, community events. There's a long list where we can have these nice environments that really help curate and create connection and develop those friendships over time.
0: The gym. Let's go to the gym, meet some people.
2: No.
0: I don't know what that looks like at the gym. Maybe classes?
2: No.
0: Maybe you're grabbing a smoothie if there's like a booster juice outside the gym or something. But now going, hey, can I spot you? I don't know what that connection looks like.
2: Here's a hot take on friendships at the gym, because I go to the gym often. It is not the women at the gym being chatty Cathys and socializing. It is the men of the gym. And I look there and I think, I've been here an hour. In that hour, I've been on the treadmill and I've done four machines. You've done one, because you're all having such chats at the gym. It's like 50% working out, 50% chatting. It's the dudes who are at the gym working out less, talking even more.
0: It's the gun show.
2: I let's be very clear. I have no guns. There are no guns at all. I'm just saying that the women are always...
0: The guns.
2: I don't have guns.
0: The muscles.
2: The women are always seen as the chatty ones, the ones who talk too much. Not at the gym. It is the gym bros who are the chatty Cathys.
0: We're putting in the work for sure. You can always let us know. You can weigh in on friends. Are you lonely? I know that when I was just promoting this segment, I had people saying, hey, can you send me the podcast? Because I am in that boat. So I know 1 in 10 of us say that we're lonely. And it's important. 780-451-8800 or 403-974-8255. Well, coming up, should we go back to driver's school? Was what we learned in AMA driver's training enough to take us through to our 80s? Or should we get refreshers? That's when the 9 a.m. free-for-all continues after your newscast.
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2: Stacey was talking about finding friendships at this age. We got a great message from someone who said their realtor in the southeast of Calgary during COVID times started online wine tasting sessions. So you get everyone on screen, sip some wine, have some chats. And they said those conversations and friendships made it out of the COVID times, made it off those screens, and some real life friendships were formed from the COVID Teams drinking days.
0: Well, raise a glass to that. There's also friendship apps. Just like there's dating apps, there's friendship apps as well, which kind of seems weird. But maybe our generation, we sort of gone beyond the friendship apps and we're looking for the real thing. Got this text message, pretty funny stuff. My hospital roomie from 2019 became a new friend. We had a curtain between us for days and we ended up having a lot in common. And she's a great person in our life.
2: See, a curtain doesn't separate. You can break down those barriers, even as flimsy as a curtain.
0: Well, you have the commonality of being in the hospital, stuck in the hospital, eating the same Jell-O.
2: Yeah. And it's always green Jell-O, I think, as well. Here's a conversation we're having on our show every day this week. It's how to make roads safer. This isn't just a Calgary issue. It's an everywhere issue. Last year in this city, 38 people died on our roads. 15 of those were pedestrians. So one of the conversations we had today was on education. And if you actually think about this, you took driver's training when you were 16 years old,
0: yep.
2: 17 years old,
0: mm-hmm.
2: and then you never have to do it again. And so one of our guests, David Cooper from Leading Mobility, said, this is actually kind of nuts that you take it once when you're a teenager with everything else going on. You can take it in May when the weather is nice. Never driven through a snowstorm in your life, and then all of a sudden you're on the Anthony Henday, you're on Deerfoot in wicked wild winter weather. Never been trained in it, never taken a lesson in it, but that's how we let people drive in this province.
0: Yeah, and my kid just got her driver's license when she turned 16, and so this is the first time she's drove through a winter, but she did take some extra driver's courses in snow and ice covered driving. But yeah, I think over time you will learn to drive in winter, but there are circumstances that do change. The weather in Alberta, it's terrible. We know that we're going to be on icy streets. We know that we're going to experience black ice. But other things change, like our bad habits. Mm-hmm. We build those things up. If I could take most of Edmonton drivers and teach them how to do a traffic circle, I would be a very happy camper, because apparently what you learned at AMA driving school, you have forgotten because you do not know how to maneuver through a traffic circle, or you have come from a different province or come from somewhere else where they didn't have these traffic circles. So you do not know how to maneuver through them. And technology in cars have changed as well. And so maybe there's different things that you know how to work and what you don't know how to work that maybe you might need some training for.
2: And you're hitting all the sweet spots, because this is what David Cooper said in our conversation today. He said, just because we all took driver's training 10 years ago, 20 years ago, 30 years ago, doesn't mean all of that still works today in 2026.
14: So education is definitely part of the equation when we look at road safety. And I've been a licensed driver in for a couple of decades, and how I learned how to drive mm-hmm. versus the road conditions and characteristics of the vehicles we have and the types of uses we have on our streets is so different. Our vehicles are 21% bigger than they were at the turn of the century. We have some car manufacturers that only build SUVs and trucks now. They've gone mm-hmm. completely out of the sedans. I remember back when I was a teenager, we used to cruise around the streets of Edmonton and my friend's 1991 Ford Tempo. Those days are long gone.
2: Chevettes. Remember Chevettes? So cars are bigger, SUVs and trucks bigger. Blind spots are different. Vehicles are raised higher than they used to be. Mm-hmm. Road designs have changed. Weather has changed. Phones have changed. In-car entertainment systems have changed. It's no longer your kid's got a DVD on the back headrest. And so if all of those things are so different, why on earth do we never make people upgrade and recertify with their driver's training?
15: And when you were taking your course, did you know about zipper merges? I did not.
2: No.
15: This is new. And I think that there's a lot of drivers who have no concept of what a zipper merge is. And they need to, because you need to be courteous and let people, and even just sort of the physics of it, it makes so much sense, but it's something that people didn't learn about in school, so maybe they don't adhere to. But maybe also we should target those who are in accidents, who in continuous accidents, who are caught speeding multiple times. Maybe they need to go back to driver's school and pay for it themselves.
2: Well, and there's different levels of it. Should everyone get recertified after 7 years or 10 years or 20 years? And you're right. And then if someone is a repeat offender, then how do we target them? I wanted this to not be a woman so badly. I was like, please let this be a man. Please let this be a man. And I pulled up because we know I'm a nosy Nelly. It was a woman. I saw a woman driving yesterday up near Crowfoot, which is in the northwest portion of the city. And she was weaving all over the road. And I thought, I bet she's on her phone. It was not that she was on her phone. It's that her breasts were almost on the steering wheel. She was so tight up against her steering wheel that there was no separation between woman and steering wheel. And she looked absolutely petrified, gripping that steering wheel like death. And yesterday was fine. There was no storm. There was no rain. There was no hail. She was just someone who was mortified being in that car, sitting way too close to the steering wheel. And I thought, you are someone who should have to go back to driver's school.
15: Or maybe she just has resting, mortified face.
2: I always have a resting something face. I'm horrible on Zoom calls, so I get the resting face. But you don't sit so that your chest is on the steering wheel. That's not how close you're supposed to be to the steering wheel. The girls, the breasts should not be resting on the steering wheel.
15: No, it sounds like she was pretty well endowed, but you shouldn't, even the bustiest ladies should be able to fit, an arm or two in between the girls and the steering wheel. But, you know, there's also people who are just like, I know how to drive. I'm good. I've never had a ticket. Why do I need to recertify? I'm going to have to take time off work. I'm going to have to pay something. You know, we do recertify people when they get a little bit older, 75, which I totally agree. I was talking to somebody earlier, and they have a grandparent that they're driving into their 90s, which I just don't think that is safe at all. But they do routinely have to be recertified. But does every Albertan need to be recertified? I'm not sold on everybody, but I do think those people who keep getting into trouble on the roads should have to go to driver school and should have to pay for it.
2: Well, David Cooper, leading mobility, a transportation expert, he disagrees with you. He thinks we all should be on the recertification path.
14: I think one hot take that I have on this
2: is
14: I think maybe it's time we start having a conversation, not just in Alberta in general, about recertification of your licenses. you know, we have to renew our licenses, but I think maybe there's a point in time where we need to actually have a conversation with our road users on if you want to stay on the streets and the roads of our community, we need to have that ability to re-educate you, because I'm seeing more and more really bad behaviors universally, and driving is it's a privilege, not a right. And one of the things that we may want to do is to start reinforcing some of those education pieces by making it mandatory. When we look at truck drivers, delivery drivers, transit drivers, like if your job is to formally transport people, you have to recertify. And I think maybe that's a conversation we should start having in terms of the dynamics on our streets have changed, in terms of the consequences of what's happening on our streets, in terms of literally life and death, but also how we design our streets, how we interact with each other, our population. Like, this is something that we could see some potentially positive changes if people have to recertify, not just, you know, submit some forms, like actually have to retest and recertify and to communicate their role of responsibility when it comes to our streets. I don't think that's a bad idea. If someone tells me it's a bad idea because they don't want to go through a process, then I don't think they're fulfilling their responsibility of having that privilege to drive.
2: And the reason this week we're looking at four major issues, enforcement, education, design, and behavior, is their take is we often just break this down into a far too simple equation. And we say, drivers shouldn't text and pedestrians need to be better. And that's clearly not working, because how many people are dying while driving, while walking, while cycling? And they said there's this huge culture, especially in Calgary and Edmonton and Alberta, and that is pedestrian shaming. So whenever we talk about these issues, the show gets pounded with messages saying, yeah, but pedestrians, yeah, but pedestrians, yeah, but pedestrians. And their discussion is, yeah, but pedestrians is not going to save people. So we need to stop saying it's pedestrians, because a car versus pedestrian, the car is always going to win, and start looking at the bigger, heftier, and even more nuanced conversations around this.
15: And which of the two are bigger and heftier? I am somebody who was hit by a car. I was hit by a car when I was in grade six, crossing the street on a very snowy, snowy day. It was very windy. I thought I had the right of way, but I couldn't see, and he didn't see me. And I ended up heading to hospital, and unfortunately, I only have a big bump on my leg. So would driver training recertification help? I'd like to know what recertification looks like. Are we talking about a driver's test? Are we talking about an online module that I have to read and then answer some questions? And is that going to be good enough?
2: And that's what I asked them. I said, it's one thing to take a test. It's another when real life comes in and you're late for work, and yeah, your child forgot their backpack, and your husband forgot his lunch, and you've got a big meeting, and your boss is being unkind to you, and your friend is being horrible. When you mix in all of life into that, can you take away the driver training, the education, and still be better? Or is it just Stacey Brotzel at her laptop being a star at her kitchen, and it doesn't apply to real life? But this is such a weirdly revolutionary idea. They're just at the start of discussing, should we recertify to get our driver's licenses back? This is wild talk here right now. So this is just the very first beginnings of this conversation. And then they're pushing to see with the province what comes next.
15: Oh, I don't think there's any appetite for this to be happening.
2: Well, then then that means in the province we'll get it done.
15: Yeah, I don't. I see what you did there, Sarah Crosby. I see what you did there. Albertans don't want it, so they're going to put it in. No, they definitely don't want this. When you see what the province has been doing over the last number of years, and they popular getting rid of photo radar. And once again, I have said that I hated photo radar, and I'm like, yes, UCP got rid of the photo radar. And then you realize it has completely backfired on us. And I am now a proponent of at least some photo radar. And the city has put in a request to put up photo radar in a number of spots around the city, just ones that they have identified. They have the data they've identified as dangerous intersections, and they still haven't heard back. And this was several months ago that they have not heard back from the transportation minister. I just asked the mayor about it yesterday. He's like, yeah, no, we still haven't heard back. You know, they're increasing the speed on a number of highways. They're doing that pilot project. And you've already seen, data has shown in BC, they had to retract it. So I think that they do things that are sometimes popular, but not necessarily things that work and make things safer in the city. And then they're talking about bike lanes, mm-hmm. which will protect people who are not in front of my car anymore. They're on the sidewalks, bikes right now, because they don't feel safe on the roads. And I don't use bike lanes. I don't. Am I a fan of bike lanes? No, I'm not. Does it make me mad when I see it plowed over the road in front of me? Yes, it does. But do I want a bike in front of me while I'm driving? No, I do not. Would I rather them in the bike lane? Yes, I would.
2: Final closing note on this, how similar Edmonton and Calgary are. Calgary Mayor Jeremy Farkas just on this show today, and he said on the show, I have the audio right in front of me, that Transportation Minister Devin Dreeshen is completely ghosting him on conversations right now, and he cannot get himself in front of the minister. So Edmonton and Calgary, samesies on trying to get an ear of Devin Dreeshen these days. 9:46, short break, the 9 a.m. free-for-all. We'll be right back.
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2: 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My name's Sarah Crosby, 880 Ched, Stacey Brotzel, and then all of our great places in and around and between. Talking about whether or not in Alberta, we should have to take driver's training, some new education to recertify, to get our licenses. Because so many accidents, so many pedestrians dying in our cities every year. This, Stacey, this I think is fascinating. Scott says, I'm all in favor of retraining drivers. As a licensed pilot, I have to recertify every year. And so maybe you think you're a star driver. I bet we all could have updates in some part of our driving game that we could improve upon, even little ones.
15: Yeah, and as we mentioned before, that there are things, new things that we have to deal with that we didn't have to back in 1988 when I think I got my driver's license, including bike lanes. So somebody says, yeah, what about bike lanes? We need to know how to navigate those. But I still think that this is going to cost money. And for people who are good drivers and they haven't been dinged, they haven't been, found to have been on their phone, distracted driving, or they don't have multiple speeding tickets, or, you know, they didn't rear end somebody in a parking lot or this or the other thing. I think that I don't think that they should have to recertify. I think the people who need to recertify are the people who have been caught doing all of these bad things, or you incentivize it where you're like, okay, there's this retraining course. And if you take this retraining course, you will get X off of your insurance rates, something like that.
2: Some money saving, yeah. Money saving. I'm going to leave you with this thought today, and you can discuss this at your dinner table tonight. Whether you are a city councilor or an MLA or an MP, what do we think about our politicians being emboldened and more brazen with their swear words? So in the city of Calgary, we had a shooting the other night at a grocery store. The targeted suspect shot, died. He was known to police. But we also had an innocent bystander shot. Stable condition. He's going to be okay. However, the city councilor for that area, his name is DJ Kelly. He said he shops at this grocery store all the time. He had just been at the grocery store before the shooting took place. He held a press conference and was incredibly passionate about this. Now, I've bleeped this, but in the real world, he said the full thing.
5: I highly, strongly recommend that you go and turn yourself in today so the Calgary Police Service is not hunting you down for the rest of your miserable existence. And maybe finally, to anybody who may know who these perpetrators are, maybe harboring them, maybe working with them, or for that matter, you may be the kind of person who this is the kind of life you lead. Very clear, simple message for you. Get the fuck out of our city.
2: That's DJ Kelly, the city councilor for that ward that the grocery store was in. Guy was shot, died. Another person got caught up in it. Police still searching for this. They said it's targeted, it's ganged. People are not at risk. But when your city councilor drops a big, and I mean like a big, passionate, hefty F-bomb, do you go, it's okay, stressful times? Or do you think, don't love the word?
15: Yeah, it can totally make them relatable, more authentic, because I think most people do swear. And we are seeing this from our political leaders. Donald Trump drops the F-bomb all the time. Mm-hmm. So is that sort of an infection, or are these, you want to be a little bit more folksy and you use the F-bomb and you're swearing? Raki Pancholi from the NDP, she used BS, but she said it out loud, and it it actually didn't distract from her message. It actually drew a lot of attention to her, saying, oh, I kind of like her fieriness. I like her passion. So it worked for her. It does not work for everybody, I don't think.
2: No, if you remember back, don't get mad at me. Former Prime Minister Justin Trudeau did some swearing in Davos, and people didn't like that. They thought it was performative. They thought he was trying to be cool. But I mean, the man could solve cancer and we would still hate him. It's true.
15: It's true.
2: However, in this situation, it's interesting because the police are saying it's gang related. The public isn't in trouble, trying to maintain calm. And then DJ Kelly is so fired up. They're very different messages. And maybe you need both to balance them out. But you can think about it today. Comfy or not with your politicians, no matter what level, civic, city, provincial, federal, dropping some F-bombs. Every once in a while. We will do this again tomorrow. My name's Sarah Crosby. That's Stacey Brotzel. Thank you for joining us.
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28: This is Global News. I'm Zach Ferguson. It is 6 degrees at 10 o'clock here in Calgary with some partly cloudy skies. City police have one person in custody while the homicide unit is investigating the death of a man last night in the city's northeast. Police say around 11:10 p.m. they were called to the Emerald Hotel and Suites located at 2750 Sunridge Boulevard for reports of a man in medical distress. When officers arrived, they found a man dead inside and have deemed the death suspicious. This is believed to be a targeted incident, and there's no active threat to the public. public. An autopsy has been scheduled for tomorrow. Anyone with information about the incident is being asked to contact police. Research finds that Canadians are seeing AI-generated content on their social media feeds more frequently. And as Alberta enters into wildfire season, experts like U of A professor Timothy Caulfield says finding accurate information when people need it could soon be more confusing.
0: We're going to see in an entire AI ecosystem. So there's going to be a post about something, and there's going to be AI-generated evidence to back up the post. So this is going to make it increasingly difficult for people to tease out what's real and what's not real.
28: With the rise of AI content, there are increased calls to government and social media companies to take action. In the meantime, Caulfield says it's critical to do your own research. Canadian researchers say seasonal allergies are worsening year after year due to increased pollen.
8: Experts at the Aerobiology Research Laboratories have found the amount of powdery pollen released by plants during their reproduction process has gone up across Canada, and it's exacerbating allergies from hay fever to hives. Researcher Daniel Coates says monitoring by his lab suggests pollen levels have doubled, with climate change partly to blame. The theory is pollen loves warm weather and that longer periods of heat are putting more of it in the air. A cooler spring this year across much of the country means pollen from trees that usually burst earlier in the season are releasing around the same time as those that release pollen later. Don Mitchell, The Canadian Press.
28: 25 crew members disembarked from the hantavirus-stricken cruise ship in the Netherlands this morning. The ship finally made port for disinfection, wrapping up a troubled journey. Three passengers died, including a Dutch couple who health officials believe were the first exposed to the virus while visiting South America. Yesterday, the Public Health Agency of Canada confirmed a Canadian from the Yukon who had been aboard the cruise ship tested positive for the strain of hantavirus in British Columbia. And finally, the U.S. Undersecretary of Defense says the United States is pausing a long-standing military board, claiming Canada has failed to make credible progress on its defense commitments.
13: In a post on social media, U.S. Undersecretary of Defense Elbridge Colby says his department is pausing the permanent joint board on defense. The board was established in 1940 and is an advisory forum for U.S.-Canada bilateral defense cooperation. Prime Minister Mark Carney has significantly increased Canada's defense spending, surpassing NATO targets. Former Conservative leader Aaron O'Toole called the move profoundly misguided. In a post on social media, O'Toole says Canada's been and will be an ally that shares values of liberty. Kelly Malone, The Canadian Press, Washington.
28: And in sports, the Montreal Canadiens are focused on winning their second Game 7 of the NHL playoffs as they visit the Buffalo Sabres tonight. The Canadiens beat the Tampa Bay Lightning in Round 1 and are hoping to repeat the feat up against the Sabres tonight in KeyBank Center. Tonight's winner will play the well-rested and unbeaten Carolina Hurricanes in the Eastern Conference Final. Global News Sky Tracker weather. We have a Sunday morning upcoming in Calgary. Later on this afternoon, a 30% chance of showers and a risk of thunderstorms. A high of 14 degrees. Tonight, we're dropping back down to an overnight low of 2 with a chance of showers and thunderstorms carrying over. Tomorrow, some sunny skies, a high of 17. Wednesday, 30% chance of showers and a high of 12. Thursday, some sun and a high of 17. But right now in Calgary, sitting at 6 degrees. Breaking news when it happens. Our next scheduled newscast will be at 11. I'm Zach Ferguson.
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18: Keep going with some of your phone calls here for a little while. I haven't talked to a lot of people yet today. Let's go to Chris in Edmonton. Hello, Chris, you're on the air.
19: Hey, Shea, good morning.
18: Hi.
19: I guess it is. No, sorry, afternoon.
18: Oh, yeah, not anymore. Hey,
19: would you be prepared to kick in money to build a pipeline?
18: You talking like taxpayer money?
19: I'm talking about you personally. So let's say the cost for a new pipeline is $36 billion.
18: Okay. Yeah.
19: And assume 5 million people in Alberta, that's $7,200 a pop.
18: Okay.
19: So assume only half of that would be prepared to contribute. So 2.5 million, that's 14,400 per person. Would you be prepared to kick in 14,400 in order to fund this pipeline and get the benefit of the
18: I would be expecting a return on my investment,
19: yes,
18: right?
19: Yes,
18: I'd be an investor in the project.
19: correct. And so I'm saying the Alberta government, they should, you know, put together a company that Albertans can invest in.
18: Yeah.
19: To fund this thing. And there's lots of Alberta cash around. You know, there's easily $36 billion in cash in Alberta. And get Albertans to fund it, and Albertans get the revenue or the profit from the tolls that are charged by transporting the material to the West Coast or East Coast, whatever.
18: Yeah. So basically you're talking about buying shares in this thing. You'd be a partial owner in a sense.
19: Yeah. And I think Albertans would be all over it. And I was just doing some math. You know, you kick in $15,000 a share.
18: Yeah.
19: 2.5 million people do it. Bob's your uncle. And fund it with Alberta cash.
18: Interesting idea. Does it have to be just Alberta, Chris? Or could we say, hey, anybody in Canada that wants to get in can get in?
19: Well, I mean, it's Alberta Resources. So that's why I say Alberta.
18: Yeah.
19: Albertans
18: start there.
19: First dibs, right?
18: But, yeah. Start there. You know, start there.
19: Whatever. Yeah. It can be funded by Albertans.
18: It's an interesting idea. Has anything like that ever been done before? I can't think of anything else like that.
19: No, I don't think so.
18: I mean, companies, you know, like private industry does it all the time. They go to the street and raise money, and then off they go, right?
19: Yeah, and the insiders get rich, and and the, you know, the President's Club people get rich because they get shares right out of the gate before it even hits the IPO. So let's have an IPO in Alberta to fund this pipeline. Forget about the government funding it. I don't want the government doing anything, okay? Let's get an IPO going that Albertans can fund. I'd kick in, you know, $15,000, $30,000 easily tomorrow to do it. You know, you're going to get a return. I mean,
18: eventually you will. Yeah. I mean, that's the thing. That's the other thing. Then we're in the position, Chris, of all of these companies going, when are we going to get a return? And is that cost going to stay at your $36 billion, or next week is it going to be $60 billion, which is what that's the concern. That's why the hesitation is there, right?
19: Well, maybe it is. But, I mean, they can go down the same TMX line. And pay off the Indigenous. So there's 25 tribes that got paid off in Alberta, 75 tribes that got paid off in BC. Pay them off again, build a new pipeline. Maybe you learn something this time. It doesn't take as long. Maybe it's under $36 billion, you know?
18: Okay. Interesting idea, Chris. I don't know. I mean, why not? I mean, if you want to float the idea, I imagine there's a lot of things that would have to be managed and a lot of questions that would need to be answered. But here's the thing. I don't know necessarily if it's a question of the funding. I really don't. Like, I think the companies that are interested in building pipelines, or the companies that do build pipelines, if they're in a situation where they know they can build the damn thing with some cost certainty and with some timeline certainty, I think they're willing to do it. That's not the issue. I think they know that, you know what, we can make a few bucks building pipelines. We can do that. Here's the problem. We don't want to get into a situation like we had with TMX where, you know, we started, for the sake of round numbers, $10 billion, it ends up being $100 billion, and it takes 30 years, right? Which is exaggerations, but you know what I mean. That's what happened. It got to the point where, like, we're out. We're cutting bait. We're done. We've already sunk enough money into this. Then the feds have to step in, keep it alive, and now they're trying to find somebody to fund it, to buy it. But it's a massive amount of debt and everything, and the cost overruns and all the rest. So I think if you get to a situation where the project that we're talking about, we know that it's approved. We know what it's going to cost. We know we can do it. I don't know if money is the issue. I think the money's there to do it. It's all the other stuff. It's the regulatory burdens, on and on and on, that have people being hesitant. Walter in Calgary, you're on the air. Hi, Walter.
1: Hey, how you guys doing?
18: Good, how are you?
1: I'm doing well. Yeah, I agree with you. I don't think it's the money.
18: Yeah.
1: Well, it's sort of the money or not. But from a money perspective, the Enbridge is, it's a lot cheaper to expand their main line. It's a lot cheaper to this thing with Trump's down south bridger. It's where they are going to put their money, because it's going to take a lot longer to get money back from a west pipe.
18: That's right.
1: So you have to do it politically.
18: Yep.
1: And really, I mean, Carney's hitching his, hitching one of his stars to building out Canada. So in this MOU, why not use some of that sovereign wealth fund? Why not use some of the Heritage Trust Fund? And that might all be in the MOU. you've got the company, you've got Trans Mountain that's now a federal company.
18: Yep.
1: To do the logistics and build it, and you make it happen politically, and you build Canada.
18: Well, I mean, that's been his rant from the start, right?
1: Well, exactly. But if you use Heritage Trust Fund money to buy in, then Alberta's buying into the company as well, buying into the future. And what does that do for the Alberta independence underpinning, right? The federal government's helping to build out Alberta independence, oil independence. Does that take, you know, does that knock the legs out from under the independence movement a bit?
18: Sure it does. Of course it does.
1: From Carney's perspective, it's a win-win.
18: Yeah. No, you're right. And the other thing is, like, it's not just building Canada as a superpower. It's making us less reliant on the United States and exploring other markets and all that. And like you say, it's just easier to just keep going to the United States. There's some certainty there. It's already done. And the other thing is, you know, there's still a couple of regulatory burdens in Alberta that have them thinking, you know what, it's just easier and cheaper to go to the U.S.
1: Absolutely. And it's true. It is, right? My son's working in Kitimat right now on one of the LNG berths.
18: Oh,
1: right?
18: Yeah.
1: So
18: yeah.
1: He sees stuff on the ground in terms of how the locals are, you know, love having the industry come in, right? There's a few fishermen that don't like it.
18: Yeah.
1: But
18: yeah.
1: Man, there's a lot of happy people with good, well paying jobs.
18: Of course.
1: And there'll be a lot more.
18: Yeah. No, I think you're right. Yeah. Yeah. Thanks, Walter.
1: That shakes out. All right.
18: Yeah, I mean, I think you're right. It's not necessarily about the money. I think the money would be there if you go ahead and do it. And I know there's been some hinting and there's been some talk and there's been some suggestion that this sovereign wealth fund could in some way play a role in whatever pipeline agreement is ultimately reached. And, you know, now you've got both of the key proponents or the people involved in this MOU. You've got Premier Daniel Smith coming out of the meeting last Friday and saying, today I'm now saying it's not a matter of if a pipeline deal is done, but when a deal gets done, right? That's what she's saying. Mark Carney told Canadian Press not last weekend, but the weekend before, that it's far more probable than possible now. We've moved past, yeah, it's possible to, yeah, it's probable. So according to both of them, both of the sides of this bargaining and this negotiation and this project planning seem to be in the same area of, yeah, it's going to happen. The question now is when, where, and how? Because there are still some questions that need to be answered, depending on where it goes and what the project looks like. We've talked about this before. If you go to Northwestern BC, well, you got a tanker ban. That's not happening. It's a non-starter. So you need to deal with that. And then we've had a bunch of guests on recently talking about you've tied this pipeline agreement. If the federal government is going to sign off on it and give their blessing to a pipeline, then there's a couple other boxes that need to be checked. And one of them is carbon pricing, and the other one is carbon capture, the major project that has, you know, it's an Alberta baby. Like, it's not an Ottawa forcing this upon Alberta. Alberta came up with it, proposed it, but it's expensive. It's going to cost a tremendous amount of money. And there's a bit of urgency that's been injected into all of this due to what's happening in the Middle East, where people are now saying at this point in time, including Martha Hall Findlay, who we had on the show, right? Former oil exec, who was a proponent of the carbon capture and still is, but saying right now, let's not make that the major barrier to getting a pipeline done, because we'll see more examples of companies just saying, well, let's just go back to the United States again. Easier.
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18: 26.1% of millennials in the age group of 25 to 39 still living with mom and dad. In Vancouver, it's 19.3%. Wow. Not surprising, though, right? Not surprising, though, because it's the cost of living, it's the cost of housing, it's all of those sorts of things. And then you just see the jobs report that came out today talking about young people, and good luck. Good luck. Unemployment is up to 14.3% now. It's up a half a point in a month. It's bad out there. So this morning I had a chance to speak with Kara Stern, who is one of the hosts of the Missing Middle podcast, about this squeeze that young Canadians are feeling. I guess we jump in and take a look at these numbers, Kara, and not surprising. I think we've probably seen this play out in real life, but what these poll results tell us is we have more millennials living at home late into their life, they say 25 to 39, than Gen X did. There was a smaller percentage of Gen X at that stage of life, and way fewer boomers at that stage of life still living at home. Not overly surprising, right? I think we can all see that anecdotally, at least.
22: Yeah, definitely not surprising. I mean, the fact that it's double boomers, is that number is quite large, but I also suspect it's even going to be higher for Gen Z, right? Like, it's just getting worse right now. I just keep looking around at, like, housing costs and the unemployment rate, and I'm thinking, oh my gosh, no matter how bad it was for my generation, millennials, like, Gen Z, it's going to be worse for them.
18: What do you think? I mean, housing is the big one, though, right? Like, I mean, it's really hard to move out of home if you can't afford a home of your own.
22: Absolutely. Like, if there's not enough homes being built and there's not, then you can't match the demand for those homes. And Alberta is getting a lot of demand. There's a lot of people moving from all around the country to Alberta. I keep joking that I keep losing friends to Alberta. They saw the Alberta is kind of is calling signs on the subway, and they're like, yes, that's where I'm going. And like, it worked. And so I'm like, you guys have got to build a lot more housing to make up for the number of people who are going to be moving there, right?
18: Well, that's the thing. Imagine if you took that line, the increasing line of people in their late 20s, early 30s, living at home, and track it over the years, and you put up a similar line of the cost of housing in this country, they'd be pretty similar, and both of them would be pointing almost straight up, I would think.
22: Yes, definitely. They absolutely would. And so, like, if you can't afford to move out, then where else are you going to do? Like, you're going to have to live with your parents. And I just keep thinking, like, some people probably enjoy that, and I'm sure there are people out there, but there's a lot of people who probably wish they could move out on their own, and I suspect there's a lot of parents who wish that their kids would finally move out too, right? Like, they thought they'd be empty nesters by now.
18: No, I think you're absolutely right. I no doubt about it. I think it's hard on all of them. The other thing that we need to talk about here, I think, is the fact that, you know, we talk about housing costs is soaring, and they're trying to get a handle on it. We'll get into what they're doing about that. But the other thing is wages are, like, a fraction of the growth. Sure, housing prices have gone up, you know, like 2-3 times over the last 25, 30 years. Wages have not even close.
22: Wages haven't gone, nothing close to that. I know Canada is one of the worst in the OECD for the price to income ratio. And so, like, the prices just don't match with the wages at all. We need the wages

0: In order to bring down the price of housing, you're going to upset a whole lot of people that have viewed their house not necessarily as a place to live, or at least not exclusively that, but also as an investment. We have that thought process around real estate as a great place to put your money and make money. So it's a hard trend to reverse, isn't it?
1: Yeah, it has been that historically for sure in Canada. And that's the challenge for politicians, right? Like, they need to find a way to be able to, you know, make life easier for people who are, you know, working in the country, starting their lives in the country, and wanting, you know, people who grew up here to be able to stay where they grew up. I suspect a lot of people who have homes that have gone up in price a lot and are really happy about that, they probably still want to live somewhat near their kids, especially if their kids have kids. So even though I know that they want their house prices to stay high, I'm sure that they can also see that there is a downside to that as well. Like, a lot of people I know who moved to Alberta are now far from Toronto where their parents are, and when they have kids, it's like you'll see them a few times a year. So I think that there is actually a big benefit to people to thinking about if home prices become more affordable again, like they can will also benefit, even if their home price maybe goes down. But also, I hear from a lot of seniors too, they don't want to downsize because they say, well, where am I going to go? It doesn't make any sense. Like, there's the financials don't work. And so what good is that investment if it's stuck in your home? Like, if you can reverse mortgage it, I guess there are things you can do, but for the most part, like, it's an investment. It makes you feel safe. I guess it's kind of like an insurance policy for your retirement, but it's like people aren't actually using it to sell. And so, like, we were getting a big problem. And when I think about people living at home, the thing I keep thinking about is, like, it's very hard to date people when you're living at home with your parents, and we can push a lot of the milestones further back. Yep. But if you push, like, having kids too far, like, there's a finite timeline on that, right? So that's where I'm getting very nervous when I see people staying at home longer, because we know people are partnering up later. We know they're having kids later.
0: Exactly. It has so many different impacts. Now, we've been talking about this for years. The government's been talking about this for years. There's been program after program after program that has been launched to try and solve this problem. Are we getting anywhere, do you think? Are we seeing a change at all?
1: I'm very excited about Edmonton. Like, I really like the upzoning that was done there, because I think that's a really good way to, maybe land prices don't go down, but the cost of the unit for someone to live in would go down. And it could be in neighborhoods where people tend to want to, like, raise families. I think that that's really encouraging. I'm a little more disappointed with Calgary, the way that they upzoned and then took it away, because I know that the mayor said we will have another plan that will make up for it, but I don't think there's been a plan yet. It just sounds like the plan right now is going back to what it was before. So I'd like to see what that plan is. But I think if people follow Edmonton's lead, a lot of this country would be a lot better off.
0: Yeah, people have said that with the whole, you know, and I'll tell you, there is expansion. I'm in Edmonton, so I see it in terms of, you know, multi-unit dwellings being built and stuff like that. Not everybody's happy about it, as you know, that's the other part of it too, Kara.
1: For sure.
0: Is you upset a lot of people, and politicians are sort of, I think, really struggling to, we need to build fast, which means we need to densify. But a lot of people who have their homes, they don't want to see it. There is that battle that constantly goes on, right?
1: Absolutely. People really want to, they like their neighborhoods. People don't like change. They bought into their neighborhoods because there's something they liked about it. So the idea of it changing is hard, but we can't freeze cities at the time that some specific people moved into those neighborhoods, right? Like, they're growing, and we need the cities to grow as well. And I think there's a lot of benefits people would see if they eventually come around to it. Like, I again, think about downsizing options. I think about how maybe you don't want to take care of a whole house, and maybe you could have, like, the bottom unit of in one of these multiplexes where you don't have stairs, and you can still be in your neighborhood and walking distance from, like, your doctor or anywhere else that you are used to, all your friends and family. There's a lot to focus on the positive. People think about it, I think.
0: I think you're right. And I think for a lot of people, there's a lot of attractive options. But like you say, for the people that are already there, oh, it's changed. And what about my property value? Mm-hmm. I get it. I get the arguments. What about beyond housing? Because like you said, we talked about wages, but I mean, the jobs numbers are out today, and young people are just getting killed. It's up to 14.5% unemployment for youth in this country. So housing is a big part of the problem, no question about it. But it does go beyond that, right? Like, youth are getting left behind in many ways in this country.
1: Yeah, we need more jobs for young people. We need ways to people need to be able to create jobs so that young people have somewhere to work. I was seeing a study that was talking about the number of entry-level jobs going to AI at this point, and it's happening. Like, they're able to quantify how many are being lost already. And it's like, we're very early days in AI, so the fact that it's already killing our entry-level jobs is a problem. And I get that, because that's, like, the easiest things to replace. But then I keep thinking, what are those workers going to be doing in 10 years from now? Like, you'll need to eventually replace workers with with experience. So you have to hire people so they can get some experience that you can hire people with experience. It doesn't

0: it's just going to be a vicious cycle here if they don't solve that. But yeah, it's I can't even imagine how difficult it would be. First of all, picking a career to study, something to study in university, because you're like, what jobs are going to exist? But also, what do you do? Like, where are you finding a job right now? Yeah. If there's not a lot of them out there. It's really, really brutal.
1: It's tough. It's tough all over. No question about it. Kara, thank you so much for your time today. I really enjoyed the chat. Thanks.
0: Thanks so much for having me.
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13: Given the lifestyles that we lead now, I mean, you know, and I remember this, taking the kids to whatever you had to take the kids through. You got six things to do per night and you're picking them up from school. It's like you roll through the drive-thru and get something on the way to hockey or whatever the case may be, right? It's just the way it works, I think, for a lot of Canadians. So Kelly Grant is a health reporter, and she decided, she's a national health reporter for the Globe and Mail, and she decided to tackle this herself. She said, I'm going to do it. Me and my family are going to go for a week with no ultra-processed foods. How do you think it went out? Well, I had a chance to speak with Kelly about it this morning. So, Kelly, to start here, I mean, you're a health reporter, so it makes sense that you would look into something like this. But coming up with this idea, now this, you know, having been a reporter, I know when you come up with like a week-long project dealing with your own personal life, you're really interested in it. Like, it's not just, oh, yeah, I'll go do this today and then something next. This is, you got an interest in this. So what got you so focused on the ultra-processed foods? What was it that sort of caught, what was the hook?
14: For me, it was definitely the number of papers that were coming across my desk as a health reporter. It just felt like, you know, I'm subscribed to many of the big medical journals, and I had just really noticed over the last couple of years how ultra-processed foods were being implicated in so many different diseases, not just obesity and diabetes, which I think has been fairly well known for a while, but, you know, depression, behavioral issues in children, brain illnesses like Alzheimer's disease. Now, a lot of these are associations rather than sort of clear causality, but it's enough that it really, it's in my face every day as a reporter, and so I kind of can't help but think about it.
13: Yeah, because you're right. We hear it all the time. Now, are you, like me, and so many other people in 2026, pretty reliant on this stuff, or at least a frequent consumer of the ultra-processed foods?
14: I am, and particularly I am because I'm in that phase of life where I have three sons. They're very busy. My husband and I both have busy, like high-demand jobs, and I've just found that the convenience of ultra-processed foods had made them really hard to avoid, and trying to do this for a week, like I thought there were some things I did that, you know, made me like half decent on the healthy feeding my family front. Like, I do cook a fair number of dinners from scratch. What was really eye-opening to me was when I tried to eliminate ultra-processed foods also from breakfast, lunch, snacks, and 7 days a week of dinners, right? Then I really did open my eyes to how much we were eating of these kinds of foods, and especially outside of dinner time.
13: Well, that's the thing. Like, in terms of what ultra-processed food is, I mean, I think we know if you're going to grab something out of a 7-Eleven, good chance it's going to be ultra-processed. But there's so many other things, right? So how did you even say, okay, this is processed, this is ultra-processed? Like, where did you draw that line in terms of, okay, this is what I need to try and avoid this week?
14: Well, to me, was part of what was interesting about the experiment. So I relied on something called the NOVA food classification system. And I picked that system because it's the one that's often used in all of these nutrition research papers that I talked about earlier. And this is how they define ultra-processed versus the other three categories, which are minimally processed, processed culinary ingredients, and processed but not ultra-processed foods. So ultra-processed it's a huge category. It is pretty much nearly everything that's in the center aisles of your grocery store. It's essentially anything that is made up of very little, like, real food that you would recognize in nature. It's mostly things that are made in factories and have, you know, additional sugar, salt, fat, emulsifiers, shelf stabilizers, other ingredients that, you know, allow these things to keep for a really long time and to taste, you know, really good, especially because our palates have gotten used to it. So I said we will try to not eat the ultra-processed food category for a week. And what that really boils down to is that you have to cook everything from scratch. And that's also one of the reasons why I was so interested in doing this, because I did feel this frustration whenever I saw one of these papers where I thought, okay, this is really important information. And, like, I think the science here is getting more and more solid. And yet, I don't see possibly how anybody could succeed at doing this with all of their food.
13: And I would, you know, just thinking about it and thinking, okay, well, I'm gonna tackle this for a week. I'm going to try and do it for a week. Two things come to mind: time and money. Because, like you say, you're going to have to cook everything from scratch. Is that what you found? Were those the big, holy cow, this is taking me a lot longer than it used to?
14: Oh, time was absolutely the issue. And I expected that going in, but even still, I was surprised at just how much time it took to cook everything from scratch. And, you know, and I was even taking a few shortcuts. Like, I didn't bake bread. I went and bought, you know, preservative-free, good-quality sourdough bread from a nice bakery. So I was taking those kinds of shortcuts, but the time was still very intense. And I was only able to do it because it was functionally my job for the week was to work on this story, right? So that's the only way I found the time to do it. Now, as far as the money goes, the money side was interesting. Definitely some of the products that I bought that were things like the bread I gave you an example of, it was way more expensive to buy nice quality bakery bread than it was to buy like Wonder Bread. However, we do like a lot of takeout, right? Like more takeout than we should. And takeout is really expensive, right? Mm-hmm. Whether actually like whether you're picking it up and bringing it home or going out to a restaurant or doing a lot of what we do, which is like running through the Tim Hortons drive-through, like all of that stuff adds up. And so I actually think I tried my best to sort of keep track of the costs over the week. And it was definitely cheaper to cook everything from scratch than it was to even have, you know, one or two either takeout or restaurant meals a week. Those, especially like I have a family of five, I have three sons, they're 15, 13, and 10, they eat a lot. So it was cheaper to cook everything at home just by cutting out those takeout dinners for a week.
13: So you tried it for a week. That was the goal. How would you grade yourself? How did it go, I guess, Kelly? Was it a success?
14: I'm going to give myself like maybe a 6 out of 10. Okay. Like we really did eat much more whole food than normal. But we, you know, we didn't succeed all the way, right? Like, especially because my kids who are teenagers, like when I turned my back, you know,
13: sure,
14: they, one of my sons had, his class had won some sort of contest and they had a pizza party at lunch that day.
13: Yeah.
14: And so like, when it was pizza party day at lunch, he was like, well, of course I ate the pizza, right? And the rest of the week he tried and he took the lunch that I packed. And, you know, they, like I do, my kids are really good natured and they did like try their best to help me out during the week with this. But we were not perfect. And B, like, I was quite miserable. I hated being in the kitchen all day. I missed the office.
13: Yeah.
14: Even last night, like we're done this experiment, but this is a very normal thing for me. You know, last night I finished up making chili for tonight's dinner and a batch of granola at 10 o'clock last night. Like, I want my family to eat well. I want us to be healthy, but also like I didn't love being in the kitchen all week.
13: Yeah.
14: I know there's some people who really do, and I admire those people and think they're awesome. I am just not one of those people. And so it is work that I truly do not. I want my family to eat well. I do not enjoy the labor that's involved in it. I admire people who do. I am not one of those people.
13: Yeah, I'm with you. I agree completely. I mean, I think a lot of the impacts, health impacts, and some of the other things that you talked about, it's not even just health, it's mental health, it's all kinds of things that come with these ultra-processed foods, is long-term. So it might be a dumb question, but after a week, did anyone in the house notice anything? Hey, I'm feeling a little bit better. My stomach doesn't hurt. Anything? Was there any upside at all that way, or is it too early to tell?
14: I'd say it's too early to tell.
13: Yeah.
14: I mean, 1 week is very much sort of like a gimmicky experiment.
13: Yeah.
14: And I knew that and admitted it going in. I mean, I felt, and I mentioned this in the story, like I felt worse because I was more tired from being on my feet all day. It once again gave me like, you know, even more respect than I already have for people who do jobs where they're on their feet all day. And who, there's so many people who don't have like the resources and luck and health that I'm fortunate enough to have that I could do this. I think about the messages we're sending to like women and men who, you know, are on their feet for 12 hours a day as a nurse. And then we say, okay, come home and, you know, cook a home cooked meal for your family. I think that's tough. I think the other thing I just like really want to stress is that, you know, the biggest reason why we have as a family like such a tough time eating together and eating like healthy whole foods is because my sons are so heavily involved in sports.
13: Yep.
14: So they're already, I mean, you know, I was at a hockey tournament all week with my middle child who has like 1% body fat and exercises like 6 hours a day because he's playing so many sports. So it's not as though, like, we're very fortunate that everybody in my household is already in really good health. I'm sure they would be in better health if I was able to cook a little bit more. And I am trying to do it a little bit more around the margins where I could find the time, but we just aren't a household of people who don't feel healthy. We are a household of people who get a ton of physical exercise. So, you know, a week of changes in the diet didn't make a huge difference in how we feel.
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13: Jobs numbers came out last week and they're not good, as we've talked about. We, as a country, lost 18,000 jobs. The economists were expecting we would create 15,000 jobs. So if you put those two together, you're talking about 30% or 30,000 jobs off the mark where they wanted to be. And that forced our unemployment rate in this country up. It was 6.7%. It went to 6.9%, which is high, But it absolutely pales in comparison of the youth unemployment rate. And I think that's the really alarming one that leaps right out at you. If your national unemployment rate is 6.9%, that's not great, but the youth unemployment is more than double that. And when we talk about youth unemployment, they characterize it as age 15 to 24. Okay, so people just entering the workforce. It's 14.3% in the month of April. More than double the national average. It's tough out there. And I think it's hard to find work. And I think the process of finding work has changed. Full disclosure, I have not applied for a job since 1996. And I'm not even joking. I've been blessed. I've been lucky. I've been with the same company now for almost 30 years. And they poached me from the other company 30 years ago. So I've been pretty lucky. And God willing, it'll stay that way, but you never know, right? So I wouldn't even know where to begin. And I think for a lot of kids who've never worked, it's the same thing. Like, how do I even go about it, right? And I think a lot of the old advice that we heard, I don't know if it still holds up. Let's find out. We're going to chat with Dr. Laura Hambly, a registered psychologist and founder of Canada Career Counseling, about this. Doctor, thanks for being with us. I appreciate your time.
1: It's my pleasure.
13: Things are pretty bleak, right? I mean, when you talk about a youth unemployment rate of 14.3%, double the national average, that's scary. That is really not good, is it?
1: Yeah, it's extra challenging these days for our youth on a number of fronts, including the job market.
13: So, I mean, and now you got to think, right, like this is the time of year when there will be even more people within that cohort trying to find work. This is summer job season, so I don't know what it'll mean for the number overall, but you're going to have even more competition if you are in that age group trying to find a job, I would think, right?
1: But I think it's about mindset. It's about anytime you get into thinking about competition and who else is out there, you're taking the focus away from one person, and that's yourself.
13: Yeah.
1: And it's the things that you can do to stand out and keep your energy going and stand out from the masses.
13: I wanted to ask you about that, and that's sort of what we'll talk about here. What can you do? Like I say, I don't know the whole job-seeking process. It's been a long time for me, but when someone comes to you and says, you know what, I can't find a job, where do you start? What can you do?
1: It's about standing out. So I run the team at Canada Career Counseling, and anytime students come to us, young people, we always ask, what are you doing to find jobs?
13: Yeah.
1: And what they're doing is applying online. Sometimes they're using AI to help craft their applications, of course. But that's not enough these days. If all you do is sit behind a computer applying online, that's what everyone else is doing. So it's about networking. And networking is as simple as thinking of everybody that you know, your parents' friends, your neighbors, coaches, people in the community, and asking, do you know of anyone hiring? I'm looking for a job. Because by putting yourself out there, more and more people are aware that you're looking.
13: And doctor, I mean, I think like that's, you know, if I take a look at my own career, it was very often, in fact, most cases, it was somebody I knew in the business, had worked and said, hey, you know what? Do you want to do this? We need somebody. You'd be perfect for it. Like those kinds of things, like then you're in the point where you don't really are applying. You're sort of someone that says, oh, I know somebody who could do that. It's not what you know, it's who you know, is the old saying, right?
1: Exactly. And the good old-fashioned way of dropping off your resume, asking for the hiring manager, making eye contact, and smiling and being friendly. Not many youth are doing that. One of my job search strategists, her daughter did that a couple of weeks ago. She went around to one of the areas in Calgary, West Hills, and went into a bunch of businesses, you know, and politely asked for the hiring manager, gave her resume, and she had two job offers come from that afternoon.
13: Wow. Really?
1: Yeah, absolutely. So it takes confidence. It takes courage. And that's the thing, especially if you're shy, if you're more introverted, which half of people are, that it's just putting yourself out there and say, okay, I'm going to do 5 businesses to start, and then I'll treat myself to a Starbucks after. But putting yourself out of your comfort zone, and it does get easier. And it impresses hiring managers to see a youth who's excited and positive come into their business.
13: I'm going to be that old guy talking about damn kids these days. You gotta dress for it, right? You can't do that. You can't do that in pajama pants and Crocs. Like, I see that a lot. I'm sure that's a recommendation that you make. Like, hey, pull yourself together if you're going to actually go out on a physical job search.
1: Oh, that goes without saying. Yeah, if you don't feel up to it, if you're in a bad mood, you know, you didn't sleep very well, whatever, don't do it that day. Do it in a day where you're feeling positive. And it's all about mindset. Even if you're not feeling hopeful, it's about saying, I'm going to go and I'll do my best. And then, you know, we'll see how it lands, but I'll do my best.
13: What about resumes? You mentioned this and the whole AI thing. I am sure most people on the planet in this day and age are creating their resumes with AI. And I've also read some stories and some information before that hiring is often done through AI. So you may have AI talking to AI. No people are involved at the initial phase of the job search, which can eliminate some people right off the hop. They don't even know why.
1: Yeah, I mean, it's very quickly evolving and it's getting quite intelligent. However, I see young people relying too heavily on it and then not treating it as a tool and an accomplice. They're actually relying on the output from it without making it their own. So it spits something out at you. You need to put it into your own words. You need to make sure it sounds like you, because you don't want to submit something that doesn't sound at all like you. And then it just is such a disconnect when they're actually interviewing you.
13: Is there a way to, like you say, use it as a tool? How do you best use it as a tool? Is it a starting point? Can it get involved in the actual application process? Like, if people, and I think, you know, most kids especially will be leaning on this, what's the best way to make it an effective tool for you?
1: Prompts to get it, you know, to interact with it, to get it to answer certain questions about you. But it's taking in your information. So it can review your resume. It can spit out a new format for a resume. It can write cover letters from scratch. It can look at the posting, and then it can help you to write something that uses the keywords in the posting. But I say, always make it your own. Never trust that product, even though it'll look good at first sight, and maybe it's really well written, but it has to be you. It has to be reviewed carefully. I've even had students apply to work with me through the university. I'm a prof there, and they leave the prompts in.
13: So really?
1: They'll send a letter, an application with the prompt still in it, or they won't replace the last job they applied for. So they'd say, you know, hey, Shay, and you're from, you know, whatever.
13: And
1: they get the wrong news outlet,
13: oh,
1: for goodness sake. So they just haven't done their details. The devil is in the details, I always say.
13: No kidding. Yeah, I mean, just read it over. No doubt about it. Okay, so you do all these things. You go out, you pound the pavement like we used to do in the old days. You upgrade your resume, you go through it carefully, and you get no luck. What do you do then? I mean, and this may be the reality for a lot of people, Doctor. We got a 14.3% unemployment rate. Some kids just are not going to find jobs this summer. What's the strategy then? I mean, do you just sit around playing Xbox all summer? I mean, are there options?
1: No, you don't. You say, how am I going to continue to develop myself so that next go around I will be more employable? And that's a couple of things that you can do. One is increasing your certifications, your skills. Maybe it's taking a first aid course to add to your resume, or some sort of summer training, or maybe it is upgrading that'll help you in your future. Maybe it's volunteering. I'm a huge advocate for volunteering.
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33: This is Global News. I'm Zach Ferguson. It is 8 degrees at 11 o'clock here in Calgary with some partly cloudy skies. City police have one person in custody while the homicide unit is investigating the death of a man last night in the city's northeast. Police say around 11:10 p.m. they were called to the Emerald Hotel and Suites located at 2750 Sunridge Boulevard for reports of a man in medical distress. When officers arrived, they found a man dead inside and have deemed the death suspicious. This is believed to be a targeted incident and there's no active threat to the public. An autopsy is scheduled for tomorrow. Any with information about the incident is being asked to contact police. A mother from Siksika is speaking out after her daughter was viciously assaulted in class. As Global's Drew Strimmick explains, this is the second assault on an Alberta teen in just under a week.
34: Holding back tears, Ashley Brass says she still can't believe what happened to her daughter.
35: I keep replaying it in my head and it's hard.
34: Her daughter was on the bus to school Thursday when she said she was hit in the head. She moved seats, but was assaulted again. this time in class. She suffered a wound to the top of her head, and a portion of her lower lip was bitten off. A 16-year-old girl is facing 3 assault charges. She was released with conditions, while a 15-year-old boy was released on conditions without charges. In a release, the Siksika Board of Education says they are taking this matter seriously and that the safety and well-being of their students, staff, and families are their highest priority. Siksika Nation Chief and Council declined to comment. Thursday's incident comes days after a violent attack outside of Red Deer High School was caught on video and widely shared. Brass says video of her daughter's attack is also circulating. She doesn't know if she'll return to school. Drew Stremick, Global News.
33: Canadian researchers say seasonal allergies are worsening year after year due to increase in pollen.
0: Experts at the Aerobiology Research Laboratories have found the amount of powdery pollen released by plants during their reproduction process has gone up across Canada, and it's exacerbating allergies from hay fever to hives. Researcher Daniel Coates says monitoring by his lab suggests pollen levels have doubled, with climate change partly to blame. The theory is pollen loves warm weather and that longer periods of heat are putting more of it in the air. A cooler spring this year across much of the country means pollen from trees that usually burst earlier in the season are releasing around the same time as those that release pollen later. Don Mitchell, The Canadian Press.
33: The United States Undersecretary of Defense says his country is pausing a long-standing military board, suggesting Canada has failed to make credible progress on its defense commitments. In a social media post, Elbridge Colby says his department is pausing the permanent joint board on defense to reassess how this forum benefits shared North American defense. The board was established in 1940 and is an advisory forum for U.S.-Canada bilateral defense cooperation. Former Conservative leader Aaron O'Toole is calling the move profoundly misguided. Looking into sports, the Montreal Canadiens are focused on winning their second Game 7 of the 2026 NHL playoffs when they visit the Buffalo Sabres tonight. The Canadiens beat the Tampa Bay Lightning in Round 1 and are hoping to repeat this feat against the Sabres tonight at KeyBank Center. Tonight's winner will advance to play the well-rested and unbeaten Carolina Hurricanes in the Eastern Conference Final. Elsewhere in hockey, Team Canada will look to take its third consecutive game at the World Men's Hockey Championships in Switzerland when it plays winless Denmark in Group B preliminary round action. Global News Sky Tracker weather. We got some sunny morning upcoming here in our city. Later on this afternoon, we are going to see a 30% chance of showers and a risk of thunderstorms with a high of 14 degrees. Tonight, though, dropping down to an overnight low of 2 with a chance of showers and a thunderstorm risk carrying over. Tomorrow, some sunny skies and a high of 17. Wednesday, 30% chance of showers and a high of 12. Thursday, some sun and a high of 17. But right now in Calgary, sitting at 8 degrees. Breaking news when it happens. Our next scheduled newscast will be at noon. I'm Zach Ferguson.
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9: All right, time for us to have our bi-weekly chat with some of the sharper political minds in our province. And today we have Shannon Greer with us. Shannon is a senior consultant with New West Public Affairs, a former staffer in the NDP government, and Melissa Cowett, who is principal at MC Consulting and founder of Pocket Lobbyist. Melissa, Shannon, thanks for being here as always. Look forward to the chat with you too every time. This will be good.
10: Thanks for having us.
11: Looking forward to it.
9: There's so much to talk about. It really is crazy. Let's start with, I think, the story that's sort of been dominating the news for coming up on almost a week now. I think it'll be a week tomorrow. And that, of course, is this leak of the voters list and how it plays into the separation movement and the petition and all the rest. If it does, and we'll see, that remains to be determined in some ways, I guess. But, Melissa, the voters list, very, very closely guarded. There are very strict rules about who can access it and why, what they can do with it. There's very, very strict penalties in place should it be misused. There's an argument about how serious this is. I think most people say it's a pretty big deal. But it is, right? Like, this is a really serious problem that's happened in our province.
10: Huge deal, and it's one that also transcends partisan politics. And I think we can, if we were unsure about whether it's a huge deal, we can note the fact that there are, you know, 3 separate investigations, yeah, Elections Alberta, the Privacy Commissioner, and the RCMP ongoing. This has been said a lot in media and mentioned, but I'll re-mention it here. Voters list identification data is so so sensitive. It has a lot of information, and notably, it's not something, it's not a list that you can remove yourself from, right?
9: Yeah.
10: Like, it's not a thing where you can control the distribution of the information yourself. Voters are obviously trusting that through Elections Alberta processes, that information is kept safe. So I don't know if there's any other way to say it's a huge deal. People should be concerned, and I do think it transcends politics, absolutely.
9: Yeah, I think you're right. And Shannon, I mean, that's the reality of it. I mean, they talk about this could be the largest data breach in Alberta's history. And, you know, we're talking like 3 million people on that list. It's as big as it gets.
1: It absolutely is. And I think what the Centurion Project was demonstrating is it's scary beyond just what's been released. We know that there are domestic violence survivors on that list.
9: Yeah.
1: We know there's police officers, judges. But the way that they were demonstrating access to this very sensitive voter information, they weren't just pulling up random names. They were pulling up the profiles of former Premier Jason Kenney and former Premier Rachel Notley, with individuals who, to be honest, were not very pleased with some of the policies under those two premiers. And I think that matters, because that isn't some sort of, you know, innocent demonstration of how to use an app. There's sort of an implied threat in that kind of conduct, and we shouldn't minimize it. And in my opinion, the government has to take responsibility for the role it's played in sort of legitimizing and mainstreaming some of these movements and actors, because groups that were once fringe have now been given this sort of political oxygen and credibility. And when you look at the rhetoric surrounding these movements, including the no holds barred mentality some have expressed, it's not difficult to understand why having this kind of personal information in those hands is so concerning.
9: Yeah, I mean, Shannon, I mean, I understand what you're saying in terms of this whole movement sort of being given momentum. There's no question that the provincial government made a bunch of changes that opened the door to this. But in this particular instance, with this particular case, is it their fault? I mean, it's the Republican Party of Alberta. Apparently, we've been told it was their voters list that was leaked. A third-party group run by David Parker apparently had the list. Of course, we know his ties with Daniel Smith, but apparently they've had a falling out. So, and I know the NDP and Nahed Nenshi has laid this at the feet of the provincial government. They did have a staffer in attendance at that meeting virtually. But I mean, really, is it the UCP that we need to be pointing the finger at when it comes to this particular data leak? I mean, they didn't do it.
1: They didn't, but they did put legislation in place that made it so that Elections Alberta couldn't investigate it when it was first reported. And so that is concerning. The government has a history of bringing in these sweeping omnibus bills, which become difficult to scrutinize. So Bill 54, which was introduced last year, the Justice Statutes Amendment Act, that bill included a lot of hot topics, including reintroducing corporate and union donations, banning vote tabulators, and lowering the signature thresholds for citizen initiatives. But there was something else in that bill that was very serious, and it didn't get the same attention, and that's that it contained a section on changing the threshold for investigation to the criminal law standard of reasonable grounds. So when this was first reported to Elections Alberta, essentially they said, this is compelling evidence, but we don't have enough. It doesn't meet the threshold for us to investigate. And that's led to where we are today. So there is some responsibility from the government. Absolutely.
9: Yeah, I mean, Melissa, as you said, I think the concern about the breach rises above politics, but we know there is politics involved. And you have the UCP saying, well, if the NDP knew about it, they should have told us. The NDP saying, well, you had a staffer there. You should have. I mean, it becomes political. I don't know what burden we place on the UCP, though. Like, I think all the things that Shannon said are true, but at the end of the day, they still didn't leak the list. What do you think on who we should be pointing the finger at here?
10: Yeah, I completely disagree with Shannon's take, and I actually think it's really damaging to implicate that the government had some kind of active role in this. There's a few things that are sort of happening right now. Elections Alberta has said that they didn't have the grounds to investigate, but we know from public reporting by Jen Gerson and others that they were brought pretty credible evidence on this. And I think that, again, we'll take Elections Alberta at their word by them thinking that they didn't have enough to go on this. But again, in a lot of the reporting that has been done on this, it does show that Elections Alberta's handling of this could have been not the best.
9: There are questions for sure.
10: And I'm not trying to lay blame at the foot of Elections Alberta or suggest that it wasn't a situation that was on the line or complicated. But I think that to say that this is the UCC's fault because the Elections Alberta made a judgment call based on very new legislation that has probably not been tested before in this type of situation is, I think, a little bit of a reach. And it suggests that the UCP government is happy that this breach happened or happy that this landed in the hands of people who are misappropriating the information. And I don't think that that could be less true. I think that if we want to lay things like this at the feet of the UCP government, then we also have to make sure that Nahed Nenshi is responsible for things that happened 2-3 levels removed from him as well. And I don't think that's a fair political comparison either. So again, just correlation doesn't mean causation. Just because the government has not shut down separatist sentiment in the way that people on the left mm-hmm. would like doesn't mean they're cooperating with the separatists, and that's very damaging to imply.
9: Yeah, Shannon, I mean, I think, you know, you're right in terms of a lot of the things that led us to here, but I at the end of the day, Elections Alberta is still investigating. They have an investigation underway, so and I know exactly what you're talking about. Maybe we just need to see where this goes at this point, right? And see what ultimately Elections Alberta can and cannot do.
10: Yeah, I just want to correct something Melissa said, because certainly a lot of kind of the summary that she gave is not what I said. I do not think that the government is happy about this. I think they are deeply concerned, but I do think that they have a role to play and there was a responsibility. They did change the legislation. So I just want to be clear on what I said versus what I didn't. Another thing I just want to talk about re-Elections Alberta is resourcing. So when we talk about what mm-hmm. role the UCP has to play, you know, beyond this investigation, Elections Alberta is dealing with changes to elections, referendum and citizen petition laws, as well as those electoral boundary changes. All of these things need resources and time. You might remember in November, they requested $13.5 million in supplementary funding, you know, for their office to address these big changes that are happening under the UCP government. And the budget that they got was $1.4 million. So, you know, when we're looking at this in a holistic way, you know, Elections Alberta does need the resources in order to carry out this investigation and to give Albertans confidence in future elections, because we know that they need to really comb through those lists now on the citizen petitions to make sure that everyone who signed it actually did indeed sign it. It just sort of, you know, it gives people an opportunity to question democracy in the process. And I think Elections Alberta needs the resources to really assure people that this is fair and that every step is being taken.
2: And I agree with you, Shannon, but that's not the reason that Elections Alberta gave for why they couldn't investigate or didn't investigate. So I completely agree with you. Elections Alberta needs to be funded and staffed and supported so that they can play their role. And it would be different if they gave that as the main reason, but they didn't. And I think that's why there weren't sort of further discussion on it.
9: Yeah, they're saying that the changes to the law prohibit what they can do.
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9: 26.1% of millennials in the age group of 25 to 39 still living with mom and dad. In Vancouver, it's 19.3%. Wow. Not surprising, though, right? Not surprising, though, because it's the cost of living, it's the cost of housing, it's all of those sorts of things. And then you just see the jobs report that came out today talking about young people, and good luck. Good luck. Unemployment is up to 14.3% now. It's up a half a point in a month. It's bad out there. So this morning I had a chance to speak with Kara Stern, who is one of the hosts of the Missing Middle podcast, about this squeeze that young Canadians are feeling. I guess we jump in and take a look at these numbers, Kara, and not surprising. I think we've probably seen this play out in real life, but what these poll results tell us is we have more millennials living at home late into their life, they say 25 to 39, than Gen X did. There is a smaller percentage of Gen X at that stage of life, and way fewer boomers at that stage of life still living at home. Not overly surprising, right? I think we can all see that anecdotally, at least.
2: Yeah, definitely not surprising. I mean, the fact that it's double boomers, is that like that number is quite large, but I also suspect it's even going to be higher for Gen Z, right? Like, it's just getting worse right now. I just keep looking around at, like, housing costs and the unemployment rate, and I'm thinking, oh my gosh, no matter how bad it was for my generation, millennials, like, Gen Z, it's going to be worse for them.
9: What do you think? I mean, housing is the big one, though, right? Like, I mean, it's really hard to move out of home if you can't afford a home of your own.
2: Absolutely. Like, if there's not enough homes being built and there's not, then you can't match the demand for those homes. And Alberta is getting a lot of demand. There's a lot of people moving from all around the country to Alberta. I keep joking that I keep losing friends to Alberta. They saw the Alberta is kind of is calling signs on the subway, and they're like, yes, that's where I'm going. And like, it worked. And so I'm like, you guys have got to build a lot more housing to make up for the number of people who are going to be moving there, right?
9: Well, that's the thing. Imagine if you took that line, the increasing line of people in their late 20s, early 30s living at home, and track it over the years, and you put up a similar line of the cost of housing in this country, they'd be pretty similar, and both of them would be pointing almost straight up, I would think.
15: Yes, definitely. They absolutely would. And so, like, if you can't afford to move out, then what else are you going to do? Like, you're going to have to live with your parents. And I just keep thinking, like, some people probably enjoy that, and I'm sure there are people out there, but there's a lot of people who probably wish they can move out on their own, and I suspect there's a lot of parents who wish that their kids would finally move out too, right? Like, they thought they'd be empty nesters by now.
9: No, I think you're absolutely right. I no doubt about it. I think it's hard on all of them. The other thing that we need to talk about here, I think, is the fact that, you know, we talk about housing costs is soaring, and they're trying to get a handle on it. We'll get into what they're doing about that. But the other thing is wages are, like, a fraction of the growth. Sure, housing prices have gone up, you know, like 2-3 times over the last 25, 30 years. Wages have not even close.
15: Wages haven't, nothing close to that. I know Canada is one of the worst in the OECD for the price to income ratio. And so, like, the prices just don't match with the wages at all. We need the wages to keep going up. Like, even if house prices didn't rise, I believe over the next 25 years is what it would take for wages to catch up at the rate that they're going, if house prices did not move at all from where they are right now.
9: Wow. Unbelievable. I don't know about you. You guys talk about this a lot. For me, I think it's a disconnect from the way that we've always sort of viewed housing. I don't know about you, Kara, but for me, like, people always say, well, buy a house, pay off the mortgage. That way you're paying your mortgage, you're building your equity instead of paying for somebody else. Like, we kind of view housing as an investment. So we, in order to bring down the price of housing, you're going to upset a whole lot of people that have viewed their house not necessarily as a place to live, or at least not exclusively that, but also as an investment. We have that thought process around real estate is a great place to put your money and make money. So it's a hard trend to reverse, isn't it?
15: Yeah, it has been that historically, for sure, in Canada. And-

0: where the parents are, and when they have kids, it's like you'll see them a few times a year. So I think that there is actually a big benefit to people to thinking about if home prices become more affordable again, like they can will also benefit, even if their home price maybe goes down. But also, I hear from a lot of seniors too, they don't want to downsize because they say, well, where am I going to go? It doesn't make any sense. Like, there's no, the financials don't work. And so what good is that investment if it's stuck in your home? Like, if you can reverse mortgage it, I guess there are things you can do. But for the most part, like, it's an investment. It makes you feel safe. I guess it's kind of like an insurance policy for your retirement. But it's like people aren't actually using it to sell. And so, like, we were getting a big problem. And when I think about people living at home, the thing I keep thinking about is, like, it's very hard to date people when you're living at home with your parents. And we can push a lot of the milestones further back. Yep. But if you push, like, having kids too far, like, there's a finite timeline on that, right? So that's where I'm getting very nervous when I see people staying at home longer, because we know people are partnering up later. We know they're having kids later.
1: Exactly. It has so many different impacts. Now, we've been talking about this for years. The government's been talking about this for years. There's been program after program after program that has been launched to try and solve this problem. Are we getting anywhere, do you think? Are we seeing a change at all?
0: I'm very excited about Edmonton. Like, I really like the upzoning that was done there, because I think that's a really good way to, maybe land prices don't go down, but the cost of the unit for someone to live in would go down. And it could be in neighborhoods where people tend to want to, like, raise families. I think that that's really encouraging. I'm a little more disappointed with Calgary, the way that they upzoned and then took it away, because I know that the mayor said we will have another plan that will make up for it, but I don't think there's been a plan yet. It just sounds like the plan right now is going back to what it was before. So I'd like to see what that plan is. But I think if people follow Edmonton's lead, a lot of the country would be a lot better off.
1: Yeah, people have said that with the whole, you know, and I'll tell you, there is expansion. I'm in Edmonton, so I see it there in terms of, you know, multi-unit dwellings being built and stuff like that. Not everybody's happy about it, as you know, that's the other part of it too, Kara.
0: For sure.
1: Is you upset a lot of people, and politicians are sort of, I think, really struggling to, we need to build fast, which means we need to densify. But a lot of people who have their homes, they don't want to see it. There is that battle that constantly goes on, right?
0: Absolutely. People really want to, they like their neighborhoods. People don't like change. They bought into their neighborhoods because there's something they liked about it. So the idea of it changing is hard, but we can't freeze cities at the time that some specific people moved into those neighborhoods, right? Like, they're growing, and we need the cities to grow as well. And I think there's a lot of benefits people would see if they eventually come around to it. Like, I again, think about downsizing options. I think about how maybe you don't want to take care of a whole house, and maybe you could have, like, the bottom unit of in one of these multiplexes where you don't have stairs, and you can still be in your neighborhood and walking distance from, like, your doctor or anywhere else that you are used to, all your friends and family. There's a lot to focus on the positive. People think about it, I think.
1: I think you're right. And I think for a lot of people, there's a lot of attractive options. But like you say, for the people that are already there, it's changed. And what about my property value? Mm-hmm. I get it. I get the arguments. What about beyond housing? Because like you said, we talked about wages, but I mean, the jobs numbers are out today, and young people are just getting killed. It's up to 14.5% unemployment for youth in this country. So housing is a big part of the problem, no question about it. But it does go beyond that, right? Like, youth are getting left behind in many ways in this country.
0: Yeah, we need more jobs for young people. We need ways to people need to be able to create jobs so that young people have somewhere to work. I was seeing a study that was talking about the number of entry-level jobs going to AI at this point, and it's happening. Like, they're able to quantify how many are being lost already. And it's like, we're very early days in AI, so the fact that it's already killing our entry-level jobs is a problem. And I get that, because that's, like, the easiest things to replace. But then I keep thinking, what are those workers going to be doing in 10 years from now? Like, you'll need to eventually replace workers with experience, so you have to hire people so they can get some experience that you can hire people with experience. It's going to be a vicious cycle here if they don't solve that. But it's I can't even imagine how difficult it would be, first of all, picking a career to study, something to study in university, because you're like, what jobs are going to exist? But also, what do you do, like, where are you finding a job right now? Yeah. Like, there's not a lot of them out there. It's really, really brutal.
1: It's tough. It's tough all over, no question about it. Kara, thank you so much for your time today. I really enjoyed the chat. Thanks.
0: Thanks so much for having me.
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7: From the National Newsroom of the Canadian Press, I'm Don Mitchell. The United States Undersecretary of Defense says Washington will pause a long-standing military board, claiming Canada has failed to make credible progress on its defense commitments.
8: In a post on social media, U.S. Undersecretary of Defense Elbridge Colby says his department is pausing the Permanent Joint Board on Defense. The board was established in 1940 and is an advisory forum for U.S.-Canada bilateral defense cooperation. Prime Minister Mark Carney has significantly increased Canada's defense spending, surpassing NATO targets. Former Conservative leader Aaron O'Toole called the move profoundly misguided. In a post on social media, O'Toole says Canada's been and will be an ally that shares values of liberty. Kelly Malone, The Canadian Press, Washington.
7: Overseas, Congo's health cluster says three Ebola virus treatment centers are being set up in the African region's eastern Ituri province following an outbreak of a variant that has no approved therapeutics or vaccines. Health officials updated the number of suspected cases this morning, saying they're close to 400, with the death toll now up to 105. On the weekend, the World Health Organization sent a team of experts and supplies to help combat the spread of the disease. The WHO yesterday declared the Ebola disease outbreak a public health emergency of international concern. It feels like midsummer today in southwestern Ontario as the region deals with its first heat event of the season. Environment Canada says the hot spell will blanket the region with humidity and temperatures about 10 degrees above normal for this time of year. From Windsor through the Kitchener-Waterloo region and up to Toronto, the weather agency is forecasting temperatures in the high 20s and low 30s from Monday to Wednesday with a chance of showers. Factoring in humidity, Environment Canada says temperatures could feel like 35 Celsius in the Hamilton and Toronto area for the tail end of the long weekend. Meanwhile, a group of Canadian researchers says the amount of powdery pollen released by plants during their reproduction process has gone up across Canada in recent years, and it's exacerbating allergies from hay fever to hives. Director of Aerobiology Research Laboratories Daniel Coates said monitoring by his lab suggests pollen levels across Canada have doubled. He says climate change is partly to blame since pollen loves warm weather. He adds that spring across the country this year has been cooler, and that means pollen from trees that usually burst earlier in the season are releasing pollen around the same time as those that release it later. And finally, from Milan to New York to Philadelphia, there was a run on a luxury/streetwear watch collaboration touted as the ultimate fashion accessory for young collectors.
9: Mayhem over Swatch watches. Crowds swarmed Swatch stores around the world over the weekend for the release of a new watch dubbed the Royal Pop Pocket Watch. It sells for $400 in stores, but online they're reselling it for 10 times that. Swatch is promising fans the watches will be available for several months. Sherry Preston, ABC News.
7: This is the Canadian Press. In sports and the Stanley Cup playoffs, the Montreal Canadiens and the Buffalo Sabres are in a game number 7. It's tonight at KeyBank Center in Western New York. For Montreal, it's their second game 7 of these playoffs, beating the Tampa Bay Lightning in the first round. Tonight's winner advances to play the well-rested and unbeaten Carolina Hurricanes in the Eastern Conference. In the Professional Women's Hockey League Championship, the Montreal Victoire just a game away from their first ever Walter Cup, and they'll have a chance to close it out tonight with a win of 2-0 versus the Ottawa Charge. Overseas, Team Canada is on the ice right now looking for their third consecutive win at the World Men's Hockey Championship in Switzerland. They're playing winless Denmark in Group B preliminary round action. Elsewhere, the United States and Finland are playing. Finland is so far 2-0. And in Major League Baseball, the Toronto Blue Jays open a 4-game road series tonight against the New York Yankees. The Jays will send left-hander Patrick Corbin to the mound, while the Yankees will counter with their own lefty, Ryan Weathers. From the Canadian Press, I'm Don Mitchell.
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11: Welcome back to a brand new season of Stampeder Football for the Alberta Ford Dealers. QR Calgary has been the proud voice of the Stampeders for the last 34 years, and we are very excited to be heading into another three-year partnership with the red and white. We have the longest serving play-by-play team in the Canadian Football League. Hall of Famer Mark Stephen and Greg Peterson. They have been calling action for 29 years. For me personally, this is my 20th season on the radio broadcast team. My colleague and co-host, Dave McIver, he is the baby of the team. This will be his 6th season. And what did you say, Dave? A 38-year-old baby? That's pretty good.
12: I'll take that.
11: You'll take that?
12: I'll take that ever. Only my wife calls me baby, so to have you call me baby jock, I'm a little confused, but hey, I'll take it, buddy.
11: I'm 64, and my mother still calls me jockey baby, so go figure. I can certainly understand it. Hey, are you excited for a brand new season?
12: Oh, can't wait, pal. Obviously, we get things kicked off today with some preseason action, lots of different things to watch, but following this team after, you know, the last 5 years going into year 6 and finally had that big improvement year last year with the team going 11-7, the expectations are certainly high for this football club, and I know that the players on the team and the coaching staff and everybody involved are looking to meet and exceed those expectations, Jock.
11: Well, Dave, I think you nailed it, because it's been another very busy offseason for this Calgary Stampeder Football Club. A little different than last year. Last year, the team blew it up in the offseason. They went for the major rebuild, but this year, a little bit different. Let's take a look back with this audio recap.
13: What we wanted to do was keep our guys, first off. We feel like we needed to do that. We've got good chemistry, and we also felt like a lot of our young guys deserved contracts.
14: Honestly, I weren't really familiar with three-year deals being rare. So once I signed a deal and I just heard the feedback from a lot of people saying like how rare the three-year deals are, that just tipped my hat off to myself of just showing like how I'm viewed in this league and how I view myself as well, just being one of the top guys, feel like I'm the best for sure.
13: We didn't have a ton to spend, and we felt like we wanted one more bona fide Canadian starter. We had definitely zeroed in. We thought receiver, if we got a chance to get Dejan Brissett, that's what we wanted to do.
15: I think me, I'm a team first guy. You're going to get somebody who's going to do what it takes for the team to win. I play all positions on the field, and I don't mind getting my hands dirty in the box. I like to dance a lot. When I score, I like to dance.
11: Calgary Stampeders, your brother goes out and picks up Tyreek McAllister. Dynamic returner. I've got to think, as a special teams coordinator for this football club, you're pretty excited to see what Tyreek can do for you.
16: I am. He's an outstanding player. One of those guys that, you know, when you've coached against him, he worries you, makes you think about ways to try to keep the ball out of his hand. So anytime you can add a guy like that, it really does add something to your team.
17: I'm a fit-in guy, you know, wherever they need me to be, whatever they need me to play, whether that's running back, receiver, you know, returner, you know, wherever I can help the team, you know, I'll gladly do it. So
13: I think Josh Love is a good quarterback. A lot of people, I think, my opinion, give him his due. He's played a lot of good football. He's been in the UFL. He's a player at a conference in his college. But on the other side of it is a lot of our quarterback room's getting a little old. I would love to have a 23, 24-year-old couple of those guys come in and really compete and push.
18: I have placed in screws. Ended up getting a procedure that week. Slow rehab process ever since. And just allowing that new area. You know, I'm getting my body used to that new area and then learning to be me again, that explosive guy. I'm there. It hurts. I mean, it's hard. It's hard. The process is hard. Anything new is hard.
19: Tell me something about Adrian Green that I don't know.
20: I'm pretty good at painting, honestly. Coming out of high school, I took art class all the way through high school and everything like that as well. And I knew I was going to play football in college. I knew that I was... Professional football is what I wanted to do, but, you know, I always thought about potentially going and applying to OCAD and stuff like that, because I'm a pretty decent painter.
21: McMahon is an old building, and it's really not fit for purpose anymore.
22: I have a napkin drawing in my office that envisions this. Engineers will have to prove to me it won't work, and, of course, it will need to be priced. But something like you mentioned, where a field comes over the top so that you're preserving the track, you're preserving the rodeo.
23: The road to hoisting the Grey Cup has always been tough, but in 2027, it will be even tougher.
24: 8 out of 9 teams makes the playoffs. You don't hear that too often. We think this format rewards your regular season to such a degree that we're going to get past that.
25: You know what? I like it. It is for sure it's different. It's now a tough road to the Grey Cup.
24: With the 6th pick in the 2026 CFL Canadian Draft, the Calgary Stampeders select Eric Rasko, linebacker, Angelo State.
26: Fake Canadian. This kid is, he's got structure, he's got support, he's disciplined, he's motivated. He's a football player.
27: I just tell people I'm a football player. I mean, I was a wide receiver in high school. I was recruited to be a corner and a safety and a receiver coming out. And so wherever Calgary needs me, you know what I mean? I'm willing to come in and step in and play ball. I'm a football player.
10: And today, QR Calgary is thrilled to announce the extension of our partnership with the Calgary Stampeders through the 2028 season.
28: We are building the Calgary Stampeders Community Flag Football Fields in Southeast Calgary. So Fonda Park is an underutilized green space, and we're working with the City of Calgary to construct 3 youth flag football fields that will be a year-round community asset it's going to be the home of flag football in Calgary.
29: Grey Cup on 3, like first day of training camp. You can't think like that, you know? Obviously, that's the end goal, right? You just have to do your best to stay focused on each week. You know, I know it's cliche, but it is what it is.
30: We understand what it is. We understand it's a great opportunity for the City of Calgary, for the organization, the fans. Yeah, we're just ready to come to work.
7: Break up on 3. The Calgary Stampeders kicking off a brand new CFL season today at McMahon Stadium. We will have exclusive radio play-by-play action coming your way just after 1 o'clock this afternoon. That was the audio recap of the offseason. In order of appearance, Dave Dickinson, Clarence Hicks, Dejon Brissett, who wants to dance a lot this season, Craig Dickinson, Tyreek McAllister, Reggie Bagleton, Adrian Green, Steve Allen, who is the... with the McMahon Stadium Society, Joe Cowley, who is the president of the Calgary Stampede, Stuart Johnson, the CFL commissioner, Jay McNeil, the Stamps president, Eric Rasko, the Stamps first round draft pick, and Vernon Adams, Grey Cup on 3. Interesting, Dave McIver. The CFL season officially started in 2026 here in Calgary with the winter meetings, the first preseason game here in Calgary, and the season will officially close out at McMahon Stadium. Grey Cup 113, November the 15th at McMahon Stadium.
8: Now it's just up to the home team to get there. That's
7: easier said than done.
8: Well said, because we don't see it very often. So obviously there's a little bit of added pressure this year, because when you're hosting a Grey Cup, you want the home team to be there. They want to be there. But remains to be seen whether that'll happen or not.
0: gets all kicked off today, pal, and it's going to be an interesting one.
1: So what was the biggest story of the Calgary Stampeders offseason? We're going to discuss that around the table as we are joined by the voice of the Calgary Stampeders, Mark Steven. We're going to go around the CFL when we come back. 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This is QR Calgary.
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1: And welcome back to Calgary Stampeder football for the Alberta Ford Dealers here on QR Calgary. I'm Jock Wilson alongside of Dave McIver. We got a very busy pregame show coming your way this afternoon. Of course, we're going to talk to the coach a little bit later on. Greg Peterson will have his keys to the game for the Alberta Ford Dealers. We're going to check out the injury report for the plumbing paramedics. And of course, Greg is going to join us in about 20 minutes, as he always does on the pregame show. Mark Steven is the longtime radio voice of the Calgary Stampeders, 30 years strong. And we're going to go around the CFL as we welcome in Mark. And, you know, Mark, we just heard that great audio recap of a very busy offseason for the Calgary Stampeders. There were a few things that were missed, kind of like John Huffnagel jumping ship going to the Toronto Argonauts. I see that we no longer have Huff Burgers available here at McMahon Stadium. They've changed them to Iron Burgers. But from your perspective, what was the biggest off-season story for the Calgary Stampeders?
6: Well, it's kind of a tie. That's one of them for sure. That I wasn't surprised that John Huffnagel didn't return to Calgary, but I am shocked that he took somebody had a three-year deal waiting for him. So good for him. He keeps working, and he's going to take his expertise to Toronto and see what they do. Obviously, you know, they've got to get their team back on track. They missed the playoffs last year, so that was a bit of a, you know, a surprise that he signed somewhere else. The other one that's kind of a tie is getting Vernon Adams signed to an extension. That is a big deal to lock up your quarterback, so no more worry about what's going on. I mean, he was a free agent at the end of the year, so why wait around? Just get it done. So they did. So I think that was a very big and important step.
1: Certainly a different offseason for the Calgary Stampeders compared to last year.
6: Oh, yeah. They spent most of their time prioritizing keeping guys in-house. They did a very, very good job of that. I think you'll notice that of the free agents they didn't sign at the deadline, that none of those guys have secured deals elsewhere. You know, I wish them well, but to date they haven't secured deals. So I guess they made the right priority moves.
1: So you have been here every single day since rookie camp opened. You've been here through training camp. I get a lot of questions from fans wanting to know who are some of the young rookies to watch. Who are you curious to watch today?
6: Well, I want to see Roscoe. He's really blossomed, the first round draft pick. I think he's doing quite well. Looking forward to seeing Morris Bash, 91, on the defensive line, see if he's going to continue his plays, move sort of to the number two unit, and looking forward to seeing this kicker, or kickers, because Randy Paredes is the kicker here, but you know, he says he's going to retire after this year, so they have to start grooming his successor, so we'll see part of that today.
1: Is he going to retire?
6: I don't know. I, you know what? I'm going to wait till way into October before we start discussing that. That's not today's topic, but that's his words. But we'll see what happens as the season draws to a close.
4: Let's see how the season plays out, without a doubt.
0: Mark, for me, I'm with you. I think the biggest, or at least one of the biggest stories of the offseason was Vernon Adams Jr. re-upping. But I think another big story was the guys who aren't here, because you lost guys who were, let's be honest, stars on this team last year in Jacob Roberts and Jalen Hutchings and Damian Alford. Those guys aren't in camp because they're down exploring NFL opportunities. I guess it's up to the guys that are in camp to fill those holes.
6: Yeah, and we'll see what happens with those guys. I mean, you know, could they be back? History, and it's history only, suggests that they will be brought back. I mean, in the case of Minnesota, they signed two guys from here. Okay, fine. But the GM that sort of signed off on their signing is gone, so I don't know what they're going to do in Minnesota. Maybe they don't know. Hutchings is sort of a free agent, kind of waiting for some kind of a deal. It's probably not the best time to be looking for a job right now, but so be it, and we'll just see what happens. Wish them well, and you know, if they do come back, though, they are free agents, and I believe they really like it in Calgary. I believe Calgary really likes him, but guess what? I think there'll be a pretty frantic bidding war if they come back to the CFL.
4: The biggest loss off the field was John Huffnagel. Obviously, the biggest loss on the field, I agree with you, Dave, was Jalen Hutchins. And Mark, I do believe that is going to be one hole that we're going to have to see replaced by this team. We don't know the status of Jalen Hutchins, if he's going to come back. Hopefully he does, as you mentioned. But, you know, that piece on the defensive line, excuse me, was so important for this team, because last year we didn't know what to expect from the defense. Last year they went above and beyond. But I really do believe stopping the run is going to be key in that interior.
6: No question. Yep. And see if they've got a guy that's as good as Hutchings. That'll be difficult. But Wiley's getting a good look at that position right now, and we'll see if he can carry through. He's been here, so it's not like he's completely new, but he's going to get far more responsibility.
4: Yeah, and then you've got Justin Sambu, who's on the injured list to start the season. So, you know, there are some injury factors that we're going to get into a little bit later on the injury report. So that's the biggest story for the Stampeders in the offseason. Mark, how about your biggest story in the offseason for the Canadian Football League?
6: Well, I guess there's a couple that jump to mind. One is, you know, we're jumping into this new world of new rules, and there's going to be a new playoff format for the CFL as of next year. I remain skeptical, but I guess we'll let it play out to see what happens. You know, the league did approve the suite of rule changes for 26. As far as, you know, developments involving teams, I was caught quite off guard by Ryan Dinwiddie suddenly bolting for Ottawa. But guess what? Ottawa has to take some big swings. They've been living in the basement for a long time, so they targeted Ryan Dinwiddie and got him to jump over. We'll see how he does. His track record in Toronto was fabulous after a successful time here, so those are some of the stories that caught my eye.
4: Well, you're exactly right. Hey, the big changes, football fans, are not coming until next year. That's when the league is going to go to the 100-yard field. That is when we're going to see smaller end zones, 15 yards. That is when we're going to see the goalposts move to the back of the end zones. The new playoff format with 8 of 9 teams making the playoffs, that is 2027 as well. And of course, they're also moving up the season. But Dave McIver, today we're going to see a new 35-second play clock, which I think will be very interesting. We're going to see a tweak to the Rouge, and that's not a bad thing in my books.
0: No, I like the new play clock. I think it's going to, we've seen it. We've heard the coach talk about it in recent years. There are teams that are very good at gaming that game clock, or the old game clock, right? Substitutions where the play or the score clock's running, and then the game clock is stopped. They can't stop the game clock, but the score clock's running, and, you know, teams were killing minute and a half off in between plays sometimes. And when it's a two-score game, those minutes are very crucial. So I think that's going to help out a lot in that regard with this new game clock. And I think, you know, the Rouge changes. Should teams be winning games on Rouges where it's a missed field goal or
4: that bombs through the end zone?
6: Like,
4: yeah,
6: that's always been the league's biggest fear, is a Grey Cup decided like that.
0: And so, you know, I think when you take that out of it, you're in good shape.
4: I do get it though, Mark. The fact that, you know, hey, you miss a long field goal, you have maybe a dynamic return. That won't be the case this year, because we could still see a dynamic return because the goalposts are still at the front of the end zone. Next year, that probably will be a thing of the past.
6: Yeah, and just overall, you know, I know the league has to evolve, so I don't want to sound like I'm, you know, stuck in the 50s with a, you know, raccoon coat on watching the games, that the league can't change and evolve. So I don't want to be too harsh on the changes. I want to see them evolve. I am worried, though, about the pace of the change and the number of changes and the speed at which they are progressing, because for all of the CFL's foibles, and they've created a lot of them themselves, the game has always remained its best selling point, the game period. So again, I'm not opposed to change, but let's proceed with a little more caution as far as I'm concerned. But it's coming whether we like it or not.
4: I would agree with that. I would say it's bold and even a little bit dangerous for the Canadian Football League coming into 2027. Hey, I get it. You know, 8 of 9 teams making the playoffs. I get the fact that it generates more revenue. The CFL claims it generates more, you know, more drama, more entertainment. You know, the revenue is obviously a big part of it. But it does devalue the regular season. Even though Commissioner Stuart Johnson doesn't believe it, I do believe it does devalue the regular season in 8 of 19.
6: See it play out. I'm with you. I'm a little skeptical about things. You know, we'll just have to see it. The one that I still have not been able to wrap my head around and probably won't is make the case for the 100-yard field.
4: I don't mind the 100-yard field because I'm bad at math. I hate the extra 10.
6: Other than that, outside of that, I can't come up with a compelling reason. Yeah,
0: that was the same reason I came up with. Yeah. It's like, oh, well, the math will be easier. But outside that, what is the point in doing that?
4: Well, the point is expansion is going to happen, and building stadiums is freaking expensive. And if you can tie in the model with a soccer pitch and have a 100-yard field and it can fit the dimensions of a CFL field, even if you were above to go above and beyond and maybe go into Montana and add a CFL franchise, you can put a CFL field now into those types of stadiums. I'm not saying that's why they're doing it, Mark, but expansion is going to have to happen.
6: Well, one day, yeah, but I don't think you tear up the tradition because they might go to Montana maybe someday.
4: And so, you still have the wide field. You still have the 12 men on the field. You still have a lot of the Canadian elements.
6: What about the record, though? That's the other thing, too.
4: The record books? Is that what you said?
6: Yeah.
4: Oh, hey, you know what? If you still have a 100-yard pass, you still have a 100-yard pass. You know, you may have some returns that, you know, 120 yards that don't count anymore, but it doesn't affect the passing game. It doesn't affect the passing records. It doesn't affect the running records as far as I'm concerned.
6: Mm-hmm. Oh, it will, because of the career records that get 10 yards less.
4: Oh, you're still running for, if you rush for 1,000 yards, you rush for 1,000 yards. It doesn't matter if it's a 110-yard field or a 100-yard field as far as I'm concerned. Yeah.
6: Well, we'll watch it play out. It's a brisk pace of change, and we'll see how it plays out.
4: We will see how it plays out. Anyway, Mark, appreciate your time as we go around the CFL. Look forward to your call just after 1 o'clock today.
6: Oh, yeah, yep. Looking forward to it. Get ready for a game, and nice to be playing.
4: Quick look at that Alberta Ford Dealers kickoff countdown clock. We are about 75 minutes away from that opening kickoff. Hey, when the Calgary Stampeders are on the road this season, Dave and I are on the road at the Deerfoot Inn and Casino. That's right. We're back at the casino again this year. The Stamps' final preseason game is next Friday. Not next Friday, but Friday, May the 29th. It's a night at the Knothole in Edmonton. Stamps are playing a preseason game at Clark Stadium. That is a 7 o'clock kickoff pregame show live from the Deerfoot Inn and Casino at 5:30 in the afternoon. Mark mentioned Vernon Adams gets a new deal. We'll talk about that when we come back. This is the home of the Calgary Stampeders. We are QR Calgary.
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14: We've actually been in conversation since the end of last year, and we've wanted to do it. It's kind of hard to predict the future. And for us, I think Vernon, it took him to, you know, just be comfortable with the numbers, but then also I think he knew we're trying to set this up for not just this year. The continuity and having a quarterback that can lead your team and know who you are, set the culture, do all the things, and continue to play good football, that's the sign of a winning organization. So we wanted to do that, and we're happy to get it done, and excited that Vernon gives us that opportunity.
4: Setting the culture, a new three-year contract for Vernon Adams. The Calgary Stampeders handed out a number of three-year contracts in the offseason. Vernon Adams, likely the most important, and he was happy to get it done as well.
11: I've been praying on this extension. Like I said, I've always wanted to play here, you know, and I'm glad, I'm thankful that I got to extend my years here, you know. Did a good thing last year with the guys, got most of the guys back, and so it's an awesome feeling, you know, and when you're wanted, that feels great, you know, and so I'm glad I'm doing it here. I want to be here. I know a few of my O-line guys, they've extended, you know. I know guys want to be here, you know what I'm saying? The culture has been shifted since last season, so we want to keep building on that. I keep using the word building, and it's just what it is, you know. We want to keep doing that, and if it brings more players here in the future, great players here, awesome.
4: Dave Dickinson talks about the culture. Vernon Adams talks about the culture. It'll be the second year in the Stampeder offensive system for Vernon Adams. There are high expectations, Dave McIver. There is a new quarterback coach. Jarius Jackson is new on the coaching staff this year. He has head coaching experience in Edmonton. But I would say this is an important year for Vernon Adams. Let's be honest. He's a good quarterback, but he can't get into the elite category until he wins a championship, in my opinion.
0: Yeah, and can he sustain his success that he generally has in early points of the season throughout the whole season, I think is my biggest question for Vernon Adams. Because we heard that when he was coming in, and yeah, there were some injuries last year that kind of hampered things in terms of their building of that offense, but can he be the guy that, you know, he usually is for the first 6 to 8 weeks and then continue to be that guy for the next, you know, 14, 15 weeks and into the playoffs? That's the biggest question mark on Vernon Adams. And for me, Jock, and you know this, we talked about it on Friday on Sports Talk, can he stay healthy? He's missed games in almost every season he's played in the CFL, and that's why, obviously, the backup quarterback is a job I'm going to be watching closely. Josh Love, obviously, the front runner right now. But for Vernon, can he be that successful quarterback that he is in the early parts of the season throughout the whole year, and can he stay healthy throughout the whole season as well?
4: We are expecting Vernon Adams to get the start in this game, maybe playing the first quarter, not playing a lot, as you mentioned. Josh Love, that's one of the big storylines. PJ Walker. He had the shoulder injury, a broken shoulder, and obviously he has decided to retire, so the backup quarterback certainly comes into play. Shane Holmes, speaking of the quarterback in the offense, once again partnering with Kids Up Front for another great season through its Yards for Kids program. For every Stampeder offensive yard this regular season, Shane Holmes will once again donate $1 to Kids Up Front. Last year, the Stampeders netted 6,777 yards of offense, and with that, Shane Holmes bumped up the total to a $10,000 donation. So thanks to Shane Holmes and the Stampeder offense, Kids Up Front benefits by $10,000, which is fantastic. And realistically, Dave, I do think the offense is going to be one of the strong points of this team this year. You know, you've got the continuity. Hopefully a second year in this offense will be good for Vernon Adams. We're not going to see Dietrich Mills today, but he is the best running back in the Canadian Football League. Obviously led the league in rushing last year. The offensive line looks very, very solid and deep. And even though, you know, there is an issue with the right tackle position, and then you look at the Canadian receiving corps, the Canadian Air Force, I guess as you want to call them. We don't know the status of Reggie Bagleton when he will return to the lineup, but it's looking pretty solid.
0: Yeah, I mean, Jalen Philpott really came on at the end of last season. Had a good season overall, but really started to come on at the end of that season. Clark Barnes, you know what he brings to the table. He's another guy. Can he stay healthy all year for the Calgary Stampeders? Because that's a big one. Kalen Horton. You know, does he take another step? Eric Brooks, now he has to focus a lot less on returning kicks and punts. He's a guy, a little speedster you can use in the offense in a bunch of different ways. So probably the group I'm least worried about is the receiving core, especially if you get Reggie back. Like you say, the right side of that offensive line is going to be interesting to watch. Another thing to watch during the two preseason games and see where the decision gets made there. But yeah, this offense, you know, bringing back this team, really bringing back almost all the guys that they they really wanted to bring back, they were able to do that. So you're going to be strong in a lot of places that you were strong last year, and you're going to continue to hope to grow in those places as well.
4: The offensive line is certainly a question mark, especially with the injury to Preston Nichols. We're going to talk about that when we come back, because we are going to take a look at the injury report. The injury report brought to you by the Plumbing Paramedics. 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Just a reminder, we got the CFL Insider back this year for Tom's House of Pizza. Glenn Suter. Glenn Suter will join me for Tom's House of Pizza every Tuesday, every Thursday on QR Calgary. We're going to take a break, and then we will come back and we will chat with Greg Peterson, our outstanding longtime color analyst, is going to join us on the pregame show. You go nowhere. Keep it locked here on QR Calgary. We are the home of the Calgary Stampeders.
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4: Welcome back to the Calgary Stampeders pregame show. Jock Wilson, Dave McIver, live from the press box here at McMahon Stadium. The 2026 CFL preseason will kick off this afternoon, just after 1 o'clock. Time to welcome in our outstanding longtime color analyst Greg Peterson, back for another season. You and Mark, a team for 29 years. That's almost as long as I've been married.
17: A long time. Yeah. No, it's been a privilege to do it with you guys and with Mark, and you know, but yeah, I can't believe it's 29 years. When I first started doing this, I was going to go 1 year at a time, and 29 years later, I'm still going.
4: Well, I think it's even your 30th season, because your very first year, you were on the sidelines.
17: I was on the sidelines.
4: Yeah, yeah, that's so. How I started my career as well. I started on the sidelines, and then I moved into the host role. So it's interesting. There's hope for you yet, Dave McCaffrey. Yeah, you start on the sidelines.
0: I'm hanging out.
4: You're hanging out, going from
0: Greg,
4: that standpoint.
0: I know Greg used to get into the huddles and stuff, right? Because he had just finished playing, and then he would get in trouble. I can't get in there. I might only
17: change the rules. A little bit more difficult for you, Dave.
4: But I was down on the sidelines. I could get right in behind the bench, and Denny Crean was the defensive coordinator, and he had a very, very potty mouth. He loved dropping the F-bombs, and I would get in there, and I would hear Denny Crean rip into the guys on defense. But now you can't quite get that close.
0: You can get behind the bench. We can't get in the huddles like Greg, but...
4: Okay.
0: You
4: actually went in the huddles?
17: Oh, yeah. And I used to... The night before the game, I used to sit on all the meetings. Wally Wona would let me do that, so that was pretty good.
4: Good time to get to the injury report. The injury report brought to you by Plumbing Paramedics. And, you know, injuries are going to be a storyline this coming season because, you know, Greg, I look at the big injuries. And for me, heading into the season... The health of this team was going to be the biggest story because Reggie Bagleton coming off the broken leg, and he is not ready to go. It looks like he's going to open the season on the 6-game injured list. Flo Orimolade, so important on that defensive line. He had the torn ACL. He is not going to be healthy to start the season. You can add Damon Webb to the mix, a torn pec. And then you throw in the loss of Jalen Hutchins and Jacob Roberts and, you know, obviously the Moose, Damian Alford. You know, those are big losses for this team, and so we'll see how the injuries do play out this season.
17: Yeah, like you said, injuries, you know, they can turn a team that's very good into not so good, and a team that's not so good into terrible, so I'm hoping that certainly isn't the case for the Stampeders, the latter one. But, you know, injuries always are part of the game, but when you come into the season with a bunch of injuries where you're counting on guys to be in camp and that, and you're going to have some of these veterans that are going to step step in without having any real camp experience. And I don't care what anybody says, it does take a little bit while to get back into the football mode, even if you're a veteran. The only guy that maybe that's not going to affect is Ernie Paredes. I mean, you kick, but when it comes to getting in game time condition, it takes a couple of games to get there.
4: Yeah, you got a guy like, you look at the injury report right now, Bryce Bell missed basically all of last season with the shoulder injury, and not that he is hurt right now, but he's a veteran, so there's no sense rushing him back in for the first preseason game. But already you're starting the season, Justin Sambu, who was going to play a big role on the defensive line, he was carted off in training camp. He's going to start with a leg injury on the 6-game injured list. Bailey Devine Scott, who was so good on special teams last year, a global player, he got hurt right before training camp with a training camp injury. He's going to start on the 6-game injured list. And I think this is a big loss. Preston Nichols, yep. He's got an arm injury. I think he was penciled in to be the starting right tackle for this football club. But I tell you what, he's going to start on the 6-game injured list.
17: Yeah, and some of these guys, they might not even back the whole year. They put him on the 6-game. But, I guess we could look at the glass is half empty or half full. Look at it maybe half full. One thing about injuries, it maybe gives another a chance for another guy to step in and do it. I never wanted to get injured, Jock, when I played, because I was always afraid I'm going to lose my starting position. And you know what? A guy steps in, and it's a good opportunity for some of these young guys to step in.
0: Greg, you heard VA and Dave there when they were talking about in the last segment about the extension and the culture. The culture was so good here for so long, and then it did feel like a 2 or 3 year dip where things maybe went a little bit sideways. It really felt like last year they got that culture back to where they wanted it to be, and they're going to continue to grow that culture. But just how important was it for them to bring a lot of these guys back from last year so that they can continue, a lot of leaders too, so that they can continue to grow that culture, which felt like it got to a really good place last season?
17: Yeah, and there's two things that help with building culture. Number one is you win.
0: Yeah.
17: If you win games, things are going to go better. Number two is you got to have good leaders. And Vernon is a very good leader. You have to have guys to step up and really take the bull by the horns and be leaders. Every team that accelerates or that does really well, they got those leaders. And I think we got guys like Vernon. I'm wondering who it is on the defense, maybe Markel Lee, someone like that. But you got to have those good leaders. And it seems like this year we got guys coming in there taking that role.
4: Well, we talk about the consistency and the culture and the Calgary Stampeders wanting to take care of their own house. There's still been a lot of changes with this football club. John Huffnagel, as we mentioned, he moves to Toronto with the Argos. So Jim Barker and John Huffnagel are part of that Argos front office. You lose quarterback coach Dakota Prukoff. He is replaced by Jarius Jackson. Josh Coker is now with the BC Lions. Fraser Mazin is with the Hamilton Tiger Cats. Gary Johnson Jr. had an injury. He's not back. Brady Breeze, I think that's a big disappointment for me. He retires and he is not coming back. PK Walker, Will Langlois, retirement. Anthony Federico, retirement. Lorenzo Malden, retirement. Adam Bighill, retirement. Dominic Rimes, retirement. Malik Henry, retirement. And then, of course, you lose some NFL players as well. Jalen Hutchins, Jacob Roberts, the Moose, Damian Alford. And let's not forget, when the first cuts happened, Rodeem Brown on the offensive line, he was released. He was a 3-year veteran. Kalen St. Cyr, he was released. A 2-year veteran. He is gone. But what that tells me with those releases is, you've got some Canadian talent that you're ready to replace Rodeem Brown and Kalen St. Cyr with.
17: Yeah, man, Jock, you read off all those and you think, who is left?
4: It is crazy when you think about it, right?
17: It is. But you know what? In a way, it's kind of the way pro sports is going a little bit. You're not getting the guys sticking around as much. There's this free agency and all that. I mean, I take a look at college football now down in the States. I talked to Kyle Whittingham, who's now the coach at Michigan, and he was one of my good college buddies at BYU. He goes, Greg, last year, I went in and our entire 8 running backs are gone because of the nil, or they went somewhere else. We have 8 new running backs, and it's kind of dripping down into pro sports as well. We're not getting teams now where they keep the guys where they have 4 or 5 turnovers now. So it's not just the Stamps. You look at every team, and they've got a lot of bit of turnovers, and I think it's coaches that can really adapt to the way things are now, and that's turnover every year, that are going to excel.
4: And yet the flip side of that is we talk about, you know, trying to build something here in Calgary. Vernon Adams now under contract to 2028. Clarence Hicks, your most outstanding defensive player last year, under contract to 2028. Zach Williams, a key piece of the offensive line, also a three-year deal. Adrian Green, who had such a great season last year, he is under contract to 2028. And then getting two-year deals, Deontay Demery, Eric Brooks, Dietrich Mills. You know, all of those pieces will give you some stability moving forward.
17: It will, and Calgary is still a pretty attractive place to live for the players to come and play. I mean, Calgary's got a good reputation. And so I think we're going to – I think our coaching staff, Dave Dickinson, and have done a pretty good job of signing up those players that they really need to. You're going to lose some no matter what, because you're just not going to be able to compete when it comes to free agency with some of the – you know, some guys are just going to leave no matter what because they weren't happy with the pay that they're getting.
4: Okay, that is the injury report. 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Help is on the way. And Dave McIver, you're on your way down to the sidelines. Have a great day. It's going to be a nice day for football. By the
0: yeah,
4: accident.
0: A little worried about 3 to 4, with the radar saying maybe a little sprinkle. But, hey, it's a beautiful day in May. Football's back. What more can you ask for?
4: Well, I tell you what, Greg and I will be back. Mark Steven has exclusive play-by-play action of the Stamps and the Riders preseason action for the Alberta Ford dealers coming your way just after 1 o'clock this afternoon. Up shortly, Spruce It Up Garden Centers, homegrown. 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
4: A quick look at the Alberta Ford dealers kickoff countdown clock. We are 50 minutes away, 5-0 away from the opening kickoff. The Stamps and the Saskatchewan Roughriders as the 2026 CFL season gets underway. Welcome back to the pregame show. I'm Jock Wilson alongside of Greg Peterson. We are live from the press box here at McMahon Stadium. Teams are on the field going through their warm-ups. And, of course, we got the opening kickoff coming your way just after 1 o'clock this afternoon. Why don't we take a quick look at Homegrown? Homegrown is brought to you by Spruce It Up, Spruce It Up Garden Center, as we take a look at a player in today's game with some Alberta connections. And who better to chat with than defensive lineman George Adoko. George was born in Calgary. Third-round pick in 2024, 28th overall. Here he is with Mark Steven.
6: George, let's talk about your experience growing up in Calgary. What was your path that took you, first of all, the University of Saskatchewan, then back to the Stampeders? Just what was the path?
2: So growing up in Calgary, you know, playing at St. Francis High School there, I always seen the Stampeders. They're very involved in the community. So even come down to some practice sometimes and seeing them was like, these guys are massive. Maybe I can do that one day. So it was very inspiring. So actually out of high school, I did commit to U of C, but I ended up getting to a better program school-wise. You know, so that's leading me to go to U of S and walk on because, you know, growing up here, I got Nigerian parents. So it's school first, you know, school also second. You know, sports is a complete last of them. So I went there pretty much for school. And it just been a journey, you know, walking on to here, just been a blessing each step of the way.
6: You mentioned the academic part. That's fine. I understand all that. But at St. Francis, the expectation for football is really high.
2: Mm-hmm. Yeah. I mean, that's why I wanted to be there. You know, I had a lot of friends going to St. Francis, and I want to win championships. I just want to win wherever I go play football. I mean, that's the best part about the sport, winning with all your friends, your teammates. You know, that's memories you're going to remember for the rest of your life.
4: School first, school second, sports third. That's a pretty good philosophy for parents, Greg Peterson.
17: Yeah, it is, and it's something that every parent should mimic and do because, that education is very important.
4: And you just don't know if your pro career is going to take off. Hey, if you have talent, the cream does rise to the top without a doubt. Homegrown is brought to you by Spruce It Up Garden Center, Calgary's premier garden center and professional arborist services. Spruce it up, green it up, prune it up. They have got you covered. And it's interesting because George Adoka, one of 13 defensive linemen dressed for this game today, going to be a little tough for you and Mark with the call, but it's a very important position that the Stamps do have some holes to fill.
17: They really do, and I think that the defensive line probably has the most competition, I would say, out of all the other positions. Linebacker, you know, pretty secure there. We know where they are, but there's a lot of these young guys that have stepped up, really did good. Everybody was saying, how are we going to do without Hutchings in the middle? We've had a couple of guys that have really stepped in and done well in the middle, but there's going to be some good competition at that D-line position.
4: Mm-hmm. Well, you know, we talked about it, you know, no Jalen Hutchins, you know, that interior of the defensive line. Obviously, you know, Miles Brown is not playing in this game today. He's a veteran status. You're not too worried about that position. We don't know when Flo or Amalade is going to come back. So we're going to see. And some of these players, you know, that rush end position is so important. We know Clarence Hicks is going to be a stud this year. He's already predicted he's going to get over 20 sacks. He's not playing in this game. So let's see how this defensive line can deal with this Saskatchewan team that, let's be honest, they're not dressing all of their top guns tonight.
17: No, and you know what? I really like some of the sophomore guys, sophomore second year guys, like Sean Peterson, no relation to me, by the way. Yeah. You know, big
4: He's
17: guy.
4: Much better looking than you, by the way.
17: Probably, yeah. So, but I wish I had his body type, 6'3", 231. Every time he played last year, he excelled. And every game he played in, he got a sack. So, and he should be a lot better this year. And we got a lot of young guys that are coming up. So I think at that defensive end position, we've got quite a bit of depth. And so that D-line is going to be key this year.
4: Yeah, without a doubt. And, you know, they went out last year. They brought in Lorenzo Maldon. It never worked out because of his injuries. And, you know, losing Flo was a big, big hit for this football club.
17: It really was. You know, he's with Flo on one side, Clarence Hicks on the other. You got two guys that are so quick and so they on one-on-ones against offensive tackles, they could just beat them all the time. And to have that double-edged sword there on our defensive line was just such a big advantage. But we got to hope some other guys step in and become. One thing about that defensive end position is it's like you get a linebacker out there that's more like 225, 230 going against a 300-pound right tackle or left tackle on the old line. There's really a physical mismatch. And I think those two guys are two of the more athletic guys in the CFL.
4: Losing Jacob Roberts to the NFL does hurt your linebacking core a little bit, but I'm not quite as concerned with the linebacking core. Markell Lee, as long as he can stay healthy in the middle. You know, Kyle Wilson was brought in, and he did a really, really nice job at that will position.
17: Really did. And then you've got a couple guys, Maurice Blackwell. You know, he's great on special teams. He can run. He plays can play that Sam position, and I know a lot of people think of that as a DB. But, you know, linebackers, I think, are probably the best position right now for the Stamps. They're sitting the best right now.
4: Well, and I'm okay with their secondary, too. Their secondary, remember how many question marks we had about the secondary coming into last season?
17: All these new guys.
4: Well, you know, because you didn't know about these rookie halfbacks, and you keep telling me the halfback position is the toughest position for an American to play because they've never had to play it before, and we had two rookies there, you know, with Arnold and Grant, and you're thinking, okay, this could just be exposed. Well, it happened to be one of the strengths of the defense.
17: One of the strengths of the defense. A little bit worried maybe about the corner. We got Adrian Green back, but they got a lot of Canadians on their secondary, which is kind of unusual. It used to be you'd have maybe 1-2 out of your 8 defensive backs being a Canadian. Now we got lots of good Canadian corner. One guy that's probably has to step up is Ben LaBrosse. Yeah. He had a great rookie year. Last year kind of wasn't so good. They got him on that corner position. He'll be under the gun. He'll be a guy that they're going to be looking at tonight.
4: Well, you're exactly right, because Adrian Green has that you know, obviously that strong field side corner position locked up. He was a ball hawk last year, you know, scored some defensive touchdowns. You know, Ben LaBrosse, he's going to have to step up his game, because you also got, Onyeka out there as well.
17: Yeah, Onyeka did well, and I think what Ben has to do is just get that confidence. You can't play the defensive back position and not have confidence. It's just you're going to get beat sometimes, and everybody knows it's you. And but if you don't play with confidence at the DB position, you're just not going to play well.
4: Okay, we're going to take a quick time out here on the pregame show. When we come back, Greg Peterson is going to take a look at the marquee matchup for this afternoon. The marquee matchup brought to you by our friends at Country Hills Toyota. What does Greg think is going to be one of the key competitions for this game today, offensively or defensively? Hey, I get it. It's preseason. But the marquee matchup is coming up next as we roll along here on the home of the Calgary Stampeders. We have been the proud voice of your Stampeders for 35 years.

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4: Welcome back to Stampeder football here on QR Calgary for the Alberta Ford dealers. I'm Jock Wilson alongside of Greg Peterson as we are live from the press box warming you up for the Stamps and the Riders. The opening kickoff coming your way just after 1 o'clock this afternoon. The gates of McMahon Stadium have opened. Fans are starting to come in and looks like it's going to be a nice afternoon for football, Greg Peterson. Don't see a lot of wind happening right now.
5: No, beautiful. After the weather we've had this spring, it's been absolutely terrible. But
4: how's your golf game?
5: Well, I'm trying to get out, but yeah, it's pretty good. I'll have to kick you out to Willow Park. But perfect for football. You can't ask for a better condition for this game.
4: After we had snow on Saturday and a little snow yesterday, it's nice to see the sun shining. And as Dave McIver said, maybe we'll get a little bit of the wet stuff later on this afternoon, but hopefully the snow is gone. Let's get to our marquee matchup. The marquee matchup brought to you by Country Hills Toyota. I get it. It's a preseason game, mm-hmm. So you don't want to spend too much time on the marquee matchup because, you know, you're not just looking at one position, you're looking at so many different position groups in this game. But what's maybe one of the biggest, we've already talked about the defensive line, so maybe pick a different matchup that you're looking for.
5: Well, I think a big one, you know, normally matchup, you're talking about the other team, but yeah. We don't care about the Riders tonight. So right tackle, that's a big matchup. William Barnes, yep. And Cameron Dye. I mean, we talked about how we had Preston Nichols, he got hurt, and see which one of those two step to the front, because it doesn't get much notoriety, but that offensive line, especially that right tackle position, is a key to having good success on the offense. And number two, always look at who's going to be the backup QB. I think Woldridge has a little bit of an advantage. He was an early signing, so he got more comfortable with the offense, you know, by getting a lot more time, and he's impressed in camp against Jacoby Griswell. And then Josh Love, one thing about if you're a second-year player, you need to take a big leap forward. And I don't know if Josh Love's really done that as a second-year player. He's expected to be better than Griswell and Woldridge, but we'll see. So that who's going to be the backup QB and even the third QB? That's always a big matchup.
4: Well, I will say this about Josh Love. The coaching staff really likes him. I've talked to Dave Dickinson about him, and, you know, they're high on him. And it's not like he's a snot-nosed rookie. He's a second-year player in the CFL, but he's got some pro experience. And he's not a young quarterback. He's not a 23 or 24-year-old quarterback that's just getting his feet wet. You know, he's played some pro ball, you know, in the UFL, and, you know, he got a start last year with the Calgary Stampeders. But you're right, you know, that just doesn't guarantee you the number two spot. You got to step up and answer the bell.
5: Yeah, and he's probably not as great an athlete as a guy like Griswell or even Woldridge, but I'm just saying, Doc, if you're in your second year, you're expected to not just be average anymore, or not, you're past your learning phase, and you can't say, you always get the benefit of the doubt maybe as your rookie, but second year, no, you have to step up, not just with the quarterback position, but with every position. And has Josh Love stepped up and really made that big leap forward? I don't know. I haven't really talked to the coaches much about it, but we'll see. Tonight he's got to go out there and just not do average, but shine.
4: I'm expecting him to play at least two quarters of this game.
5: Oh, yeah, you got to get him in there and see what he's going to do, and then the other two guys are going to be competing for that third position.
4: And yet the other thing is that there seems to be some chemistry, some camaraderie, because when Vernon Adams had his little mini camp that he holds every single year, you know, it was Josh Love and his wife that, you know, really did host the team, and it was Josh Love's wife that was able to get the facilities for them to go just outside of Los Angeles, and they brought in a bunch of the veteran receivers, they brought in Dietrich Mills, you know, and so Josh Love was part of that because I think Vernon Adams knows that's the chemistry they want to develop.
5: Yeah, and it, to me that goes to show what type of a good character Josh Love is, which is always a big advantage, but along with being a guy with great character, you have to also be a guy that can get the job done at quarterback.
4: Okay, that's the marquee matchup. The marquee matchup brought to you by Country Hills Toyota, where you get free winter tires always at your Toyota giant, Country Hills Toyota. We got to take another time out here on the pregame show. Deontay McMahon, or is it Mac Mahomes?

0: We'll get to the bottom of that when we come back. The new Stampeder running back, as you're listening to the pregame show. We continue after this short break. 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
0: The Calgary Stampeders were not very active in the offseason as far as free agency goes. They did have a big signing in Tyreek McAllister. They did have a big signing in receiver Dejon Brissett. They did have a signing on the defensive side of the ball as well. Dev Bynum, who is going to be your starting halfback on the weak boundary side today. But they also went out and picked up another running back by the name of Deonte McMahon. Or is it McMahon? We're going to get to the bottom of that, as Deonte will be one of four running backs dressed for the Calgary Stampeders in this game. He's certainly enjoying his first camp in Calgary.
4: Feels great to be here. You know, they got a different pace of ball. I feel like it's more high tempo. You got to do a lot of running.
5: Yep.
4: But it feels great to be here. The fit feels great for me.
5: Looks like you got doing a little of everything. You're coming out of the backfield. You're returning. Nice to have that versatility.
4: Oh yeah, no doubt. You know, I would consider myself an impact player, to where I can impact all three phases of the game, or all two phases, offense and special teams. Yes, sir.
5: Let's discuss the offense here. Ryan Dinwiddie was in Toronto for many years and, of course, was here. So do you see some similarities?
4: Yeah. I would say the offense is pretty similar. So not too much difficulty there.
5: Okay.
4: Yeah.
5: I have to ask the obvious. You have the surname of the founder of the stadium. You don't pronounce it the same way, but how odd is it to look up and see your name on top of the scoreboard there?
4: You know, it feels great. And, you know, actually, my whole life or my whole career, announcers have said McMahon. So, you know, I've gone by McMahon or McMahon. So, you know, being here at McMahon, it feels great.
5: So what do you prefer now that you're in Calgary?
4: Either or. It doesn't matter. You know, I want to go with the niche. So I'll stick with McMahon for now.
0: Okay. So at least we don't have to call him McMahon. We can call him McMahon.
6: Yeah, same as Jim McMahon.
0: Jim McMahon, another quarterback that you played with back in the day at BYU, right?
6: Yeah.
0: Was he as crazy as everybody said he was?
6: He was a crazy guy, but he treated me really good. I was a freshman rookie, and he was very good to me. But, yeah, McMahon, I didn't realize that, but, yeah, you get up and you see your name on this. I'm looking at it right now, the scoreboard
0: on
6: there.
0: The big scoreboard.
6: I think McMahon, not McMahon or yeah. Mahan. No, it's McMahon.
0: McMahon makes it much easier.
6: That's what I'm
0: for
6: calling
0: us.
6: Him, okay?
0: Okay, fair enough. And you know, the running back position is intriguing to me because, hey, we know who the starting running back is going to be. If Dietrich Mills is healthy, dude led the Canadian Football League in rushing last year. He is going to be a big part of the Calgary Stampeder offense moving forward. He is not dressing for this game today. You have Choquette. You have Tyreek McAllister. You have Kayon Lynch-Adams. And you've got McMahon. So I don't know how they're going to play out the running backs in this game today, but you know, obviously Choquette is a veteran returning. He started last year, but then you got some three new faces in there.
6: Yeah, and they're kind of different. Like Dietrich Mill, we know what type he's a bruising back, good blocker because he's a solid, you know, 230 pounds, 227. And then you got Kayon Lynch-Adams, who's kind of like that. He's got the same body type as Dietrich, but then you got two kind of speedsters with McMahon and he's more of a slight guy, but you maybe worry a little bit about his, because he's only 175, 180 pounds, 5'8". Is he going to be able to take on a big blitzing linebacker? I don't know. So you got different types, but I remember a couple of years back, we had guys that were the speedsters that had that breakaway speed, and then we had the pounders. It's maybe good to have both at times.
0: Well, it could be more for the return game. And I know Eric Brooks had the nice return for a touchdown last year, but it's tough when you're doing full-time returning and full-time on the offense. So I think Eric Brooks can now focus on just the offense, because you've got Tyreek McAllister, you've got Deontay McMahon, who also can return for you.
6: Yeah, and you know, we haven't really had a guy that's just a returner, that he's specialized in returning,
0: right.
6: And that's all he does for a long time. And it's maybe McAllister will be the guy, and so it'll be good to have that guy, because you're right. It used to be you could have a guy that played DB or wide receiver or running back that also would return punts, kickoffs. Nowadays, with the way the CFL is and the way pro football is, you have to have one guy specializing in that particular spot,
0: right,
6: being a returner.
0: And I think if push comes to shove, that guy is going to be Tyreek McAllister.
6: I think so, too. They brought him in for that reason.
0: Yeah, without a doubt. He was dynamic, and of course, then he left the Canadian game, and then he came back to the Canadian game. So that was a big offseason acquisition for the Calgary Stampeders. When we come back, it's our player profile on Alberta Ford Dealer Stampeder Football. We're going to check in with Jason McGugan, the long snapper for the Calgary Stampeders. This is QR Calgary 770 CHQR.
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0: Welcome back to Stampeder Football for the Alberta Ford Dealers. I'm Jock Wilson with Greg Peterson. Getting closer and closer to the opening kickoff, the Stamps and the Riders, as the 2026 CFL preseason schedule gets underway today at McMahon Stadium, a kickoff just after 1 o'clock. Time for our player profile here on the pregame show. Jason McGugan, he is your long snapper, of course, came in on injury relief last season. Now it's his job to lose, as we check in with the voice of the Calgary Stampeders, Mark Steven.
5: Well, let's talk about it. Second camp, how much different is this year from 2025?
9: It's big. I mean, you know, I think having the experience of being able to play some regular season games, kind of knowing what the expectations are, is big. You know, feeling more comfortable around all the guys, and knowing what I can do and knowing that I can compete at this level. So it's a lot more. I feel like I'm able to enjoy it a lot more this time around.
5: Yeah, and I guess the fact is you got some game action, and that's very valuable, because you saw the ups and downs of football. You were let go and you were brought back and then end up playing a bunch of games.
9: Yeah, for sure. I mean, you know, I was fully ready to go back, play my fifth year at Laurier, but obviously an injury happened and I was called back to play. And, you know, it's next man up mentality, and that's the attitude I just try and bring every day.
5: Your career at Laurier has pretty much only been a special teams guy in terms of a long snapper.
9: Yep, absolutely. I've been snapping since I think I was 12 years old, and I got told at a very young age by my older brother, you know, if I want a career in football, it's a really good way to do it. So,
5: okay. Well, let's talk about your brother and the rest of your family. Where are you from?
9: Burlington, Ontario. Grew up.
5: I guess I would assume that your first CFL experience was with the Hamilton Tiger Cats?
9: Yeah. Family's had season tickets there since, I think, 2014. So grew up going to Tim Hortons Field, now Hamilton Stadium. But a lot of good memories there.
5: I bet there are. Let's just discuss other sports that you played in Burlington growing up. Were you strictly a football player?
9: No, I played hockey as well growing up. I think it's part of the Canadian heritage almost, is learning how to skate at a very young age and playing hockey. So.
5: Yeah, that's for sure. Did you have to make a decision somewhere down the line? Was it going to be football or hockey, or what was sort of your path there?
9: I think I kind of kind of learned at a pretty young age that football was what I love to do most. So I think I started dedicating a lot more time to playing football than I did with training with hockey.
5: You mentioned the long snapping. It is certainly a very specific skill. I think you got some great mentorship last year from Aaron Crawford, who ironically is now on the Saskatchewan side of the field. Talk about the impact he had.
9: It was huge. It was huge. You know, he's been a phenomenal mentor to me, and we're still very good friends. We've got a great relationship. I still reach out to him from time to time. Sorry. You know, just asking questions, picking his brain. You know, he's been doing it for a long time, so he's a great, great friend, great person, and I hope to keep that relationship going.
5: Well, let's discuss this team, your thoughts on training camp, and, you know, obviously the expectations and the excitement about a potential Grey Cup home game.
9: You know, I'm loving it. The energy's great. The compete out here is really good. You know, everyone's flying around. The locker room's great. The guys are all getting along. Everyone's gelling, really getting that family atmosphere that you need in a winning culture.
5: Well, Jason, good luck in year two, and thanks for stopping by.
9: Thank you. Have a good one.
0: Crazy thing about the long snapper, Greg Peterson, is you don't want to notice them, because when you notice them, it's usually a bad snap.
6: No, but you know what? If you know how to throw a football between your legs, you can have a long, long career as a long snapper. And we've seen a lot of the guys that do that, and it's quite a skill. But it's like you said, it's an important skill, because one little miss and you're not getting those 3 points, you're not getting that extra point.
0: And he did a very nice job. Yep. You know, when Eric Crawford did go down with the injury last year, and the Stamps really didn't miss a beat.
6: No, they didn't. And so when Crawford decided that, you know, he wanted to leave and wasn't going to work out with salary wise for the Stamps, we had a guy stepping right in there. So, you know, it's something I said at the beginning, Jock, with you. When you have an injury, it gives an opportunity for someone else. That's exactly what happened to McKeegan. We probably wouldn't even see him right now if Crawford had not get hurt last year.
0: Well, you know, it's interesting, because as Mark Steven mentioned earlier, sooner or later, Rene Paredes is going to retire. He's got 1 year left in his contract. Is this his final year? Maybe. We're going to see a couple of, you know, rookie kickers, you know, Dawson Hodge and Jude McNamee kicking today. One is a global player. You know, Dawson is not a global player. You know, Mark Bassett, you don't worry about the punting aspect, but, you know, we'll see. We'll see what happens with the kicking game today.
6: Yeah, and it's so important in the CFL. And Rennie, it's his job. No one's – he hasn't hardly practiced, but he's one guy that doesn't really need to. But it's good that we look to the future, because we have to. How many more years does Rennie have?
0: Quick look at the Alberta Ford Dealers kickoff countdown clock. We're just 25 minutes away from that opening kickoff, just after 1 o'clock this afternoon. We're going to take a look at the Saskatchewan Roughriders a little more in-depth when we come back, as this is the home of the Calgary Stampeders. Thanks so much for listening to the pregame show on QR Calgary 770 CHQR.
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0: And welcome back to the pregame show. Jock Wilson, Greg Peterson, getting closer and closer to the opening kickoff here at McMahon Stadium. Your Alberta Ford dealer, Stampeder Football on QR Calgary, getting ready for our 35th season of Stampeder play-by-play action on these radio airwaves. And Greg Peterson, it is the defending Grey Cup champions, the Saskatchewan Roughriders. Now, granted, this is the first preseason game for both teams, but I look at this Riders team, and do I think they're a playoff team? Yes. But do I think they've got some holes to fill? They do. You know, they're looking for a new backup quarterback. Jake Mayer is no longer with the team. They're looking for a new kicker, as Brett Lowther is no longer with the team. Maybe more importantly, their defensive line, wow, they were gutted in the offseason. Malik Carney, Haba Baldonado. Shane Ray. Micah Johnson retires. He goes to the coaching staff. A new linebacking core is A.J. Allen and C.J. Revis are leaving. You know, they've got a new returner as Mario Elford is no longer here. And then their receiving core, Dante Myers, Ajoa Joe. He gets released for some off-field issues. Sean Bain, Joe Robicelli. This is not exactly the same team that won a Grey Cup championship last year.
6: No, and we talked about it earlier. It's probably the way pro sports and the way the CFL is now going. You're going to have just high turnover of guys every year, and you just read that list, and shoot, Doc, you read a list with the Stampeders, and both of them were long, long lists, yes. And that's just the way it is.
0: Well, and let's be honest. When you win a championship, and we saw it happen here in Calgary as well, teams want to pick your pocket.
6: Yeah, you can always demand a little bit more on the free agent market. You're exactly right. So winning is just going to be a byproduct of winning. A negative byproduct of it is you're going to get pecked by other teams.
0: And yet, moving forward for the Saskatchewan Roughriders, they still have Trevor Harris. He is the Grey Cup MVP. Obviously not playing today. They still got a very solid running back in A.J. Ouellette. I think their offensive line is very, very good. So they're still going to be a force.
6: They're going to be a force, but I think you hit it on the head when you talked about their defensive line. You talked about their linebackers. You don't have a defense, and you know that's probably really more important. So they're devastated on defense. We'll see how well they do, because they had a good defense last year. How's it going to be this year?
0: I'm a big Josh Bell guy, and Josh Bell, when he was here in Calgary, loved Josh Bell. I loved talking to Josh Bell. You know, he is now the new defensive coordinator. I know Corey Mace is still going to have his fingers all over the defense, but I'm happy for a guy like Josh Bell.
6: Yeah, it's good to see Josh finally get that coordinating position. I think he kind of shared it with the Argos, but now he's there, and he and Corey Mace go way back, and coaching is just getting a job in coaching, just a matter of who knows you association. So they go way back, and I liked him while he was here too. But now that he's going to be under the gun to produce.
0: Yeah, true enough. And I will say this: I think Corey Mace is one of the great young coaches in the Canadian Football League.
6: Yeah, I liked him when he was here. He just did creative things. He was a good. Good community guy. So, yeah, it's good to see Corey excel there with the Riders.
0: He seems to win wherever he goes. Goes to Toronto when he wins. He won here in Calgary. You know, obviously wins in Saskatchewan as well.
6: Yep.
0: All right. That's the story on the Saskatchewan Rough Riders. And we got to take another time out because we got to hear from the head coach. Stampeder head coach and general manager Dave Dickinson is up next for Tom's House of Pizza. 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
0: Welcome back to Stampeder Football for the Alberta Ford Dealers. I'm Jock Wilson with Greg Peterson. Mark Steven is ready with the call, and he will have that exclusive radio play-by-play call for you just after 1 o'clock this afternoon. But as we get closer and closer to the opening kickoff here at McMahon Stadium, why don't we get the insight from the head coach and general manager, the Coaches Show with Dave Dickinson for Tom's House of Pizza. Once again, here is Mark.
5: Dave, lots of players at your disposal for preseason game number one. What's sort of your plan to deploy the roster as you face Saskatchewan?
15: Just when you get your opportunity, go take advantage of it. We're definitely going to play quite a few of our guys, and we want to make sure we're trying to get better and we're growing and we're getting, I guess to me, game situations and getting yourself ready to go. It's important to me. You only have two preseason, and you don't necessarily know you're going to get a lot of snaps, so take advantage of the ones you get.
5: You have four quarterbacks in camp. Obviously, we know who number one is, but how's the quarterback competition behind Vernon Adams shaking out there?
15: I'd like to think all four would play this game. You know, I don't know about that next one, but I think this game, so it is important, like you said, take advantage. Even Vernon, try to find things and learn things and get used to your receivers and, you know, show that good leadership, make good, solid decisions, be smart. You know, I don't need him to be taking on any linebackers running the ball, but be smart, but still trying to move the ball and get points.
5: Overall message you've tried to bring to the team in training camp here, and, you know, have you achieved what you'd hope to achieve at least thus far?
15: It is early. I mean, I think it's been a good camp. I do think we missed a practice yesterday, no big deal, except that I'm a little nervous about coming off the sideline in situations and short yardage, and we just haven't had a chance to really maybe lock in on those type of things. I am kind of a bit of a perfectionist. I want to be organized. I want to be detailed. And that's my only concern is we just haven't, you know, been in a flow. We didn't have like a, what we call a red and white game. So when you have the first preseason game, it's just 2 years in a row for us. Very challenging to be organized and prepared, but we're doing our best.
5: You selected Orasco as a linebacker with your sixth overall pick. How's he fitting in?
15: Well, I like what I'm seeing. I think Eric is a football player. He's pushing, you know, obviously he understands the depth charts and all that. He's definitely down a bit, but I think he's pushing. And, I feel like, honestly, he's been a good pick. On a side note, Micah Tite's having a baby, so I think Rasko's going to play a bit more. Good quarterback or good Canadian contact at the linebacker position.
5: Well, that's nice to know. Let's also just discuss a couple of openings on the team. Jaden Hutchings is left, and of course, Flo Ormelad is working to try to get back in the lineup, but he's not there yet. How's the defensive line competition working?
15: I mean, that's the key. You got to pressure the quarterback and stop the run. I mean, if we can do that. I like some of our guys, but let's see when the lights come on. Let's see how we perform. But certainly, I think, watching Flo get better here, I do feel he would be playing sooner rather than later, but there are some jobs to be had and some opportunities there for our guys to take advantage of.
5: Well, first opportunity for everyone. Looking forward to it. Dave, thanks for stopping by.
15: Thank you.
0: Let's see when the lights come on, Greg Peterson. You know, and that's the message from head coach and general manager Dave Dickinson on the coaches show. When you get the opportunity, take advantage of it, because you don't get a lot of opportunities in the preseason in the Canadian Football League.
6: Well, that's exactly. You can't afford to not be average is the way I'll put it. And now we're getting to kind of my keys of the game. You can't just go out there and you got to do something to get noticed, and it's got to be something good to get noticed. And that's when the opportunity comes for you to, as a defensive back, to make a knockdown or make an interception or make a catch as a wide receiver or the throw as the quarterback, whatever. You make the play. If you don't, you're probably never going to get another opportunity. It's not like practice. It's now game time. You might have one, two opportunities. Got to make the play.
0: Do you remember your first preseason game? What was going through your mind?
6: You know what? A lot. And you come up here from the United States, and it's just a bigger field. And, yeah, a lot's going through your mind. You're uncomfortable. You're not as confident. But you got to – I didn't handle as well as I thought I could have. But what these – if someone came to me and said, what should I do? I go, just relax and – don't put too much pressure on yourself. You just got to let your natural athletic talent show through, because you can't get so hyped up or so nervous that you're not going to make the play.
0: The interview with the coach is brought to you by Tom's House of Pizza, serving Calgarians pizza made to perfection since 1963. We're going to take our final timeout. When we come back, Greg will check out his keys to the game for the Alberta Ford dealers. This is the home of the Calgary Stampeders. We are QR Calgary, 770 CHQR.
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0: I love this text on the text line from John, 403-974-8255. He says, fellas, this game for me is all about Josh Love. John, I think that's a very, very good point. And then I got another text here and didn't leave a name, but I can see the number, and it's a long, long number. He says, Jock, it's 3 o'clock in the morning, May 19th. In Bali, Indonesia. So listening all the way from Bali, Indonesia, which is fantastic. That brings us to the keys to the game. Greg Peterson, do you agree with it? John, is this game all about Josh Love for you?
6: Well, I'm going to be a little bit more general. It's not all about Josh Love, but that's a key. I think keys to the game are what I would tell maybe some of these players. And number one is do something to get noticed, but don't be average. Average won't cut it. As a matter of fact, if you're average, you're probably going to get cut. Number two is, Dave Dickinson said it, when you get the opportunity, take advantage of it, make a play, because not too many opportunities come your way. And the third thing is, you got to play with confidence. You can't be hesitant out there and unsure yourself. A hesitant football player is not a good football player. If I had to, after my 10 years of playing, if I had to say something to these young guys playing their first pro football game, that's what I'd tell them.
0: Yeah, and I think for the starters, because it is a home game, you know, you do have Vernon Adams starting this game. Protect the quarterback, because you know, if you're a veteran player, I don't think you have a lot to prove.
6: No, you're going to, yeah, you, exactly. You just go out there and don't get hurt and don't really, you know, blow it. Don't really have a terrible game. And so, yeah, this first game is for the young guys.
0: Without a doubt. So do something to get noticed. Don't be average, according to Greg Peterson. Take advantage of your opportunities, because you don't get a lot of opportunities, and play with confidence. Dave Dickinson doesn't like the first preseason game, but I will say this. I think this setup is a little bit better than Saskatchewan. Saskatchewan plays today. 5 days later, they play their second preseason game. At least the Stamps will have a little bit of time in between preseason games to really find
6: it. I totally agree with you, Jock. I think that's definitely to our advantage to have it the way the Stamps have it.
0: All right, there you have it. That is the keys of the game for the Alberta Ford dealers, and that is a wrap to the pregame show, our first pregame show of a brand new season. Of course, the Calgary Stampeders will wrap up their preseason. That will be on June the 29th, as the Stampeders will be in Edmonton, a night at the Knothole at Clark Stadium. That is a 7 o'clock kickoff. Dave McIver and myself will be live from the Deerfoot Inn and Casino. The Stamps' regular season kickoff is against the Winnipeg Blue Bombers, 7:05, Friday, June the 5th. Enjoy the broadcast tonight. Mark Steven is standing by for the play-by-play. And first, he's going to take a look at the starting lineups. Thanks for listening to the pregame show. I'm Jock Wilson. This is QR Calgary.
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5: And welcome to McMahon Stadium, Holiday Monday. Really glad you're with us wherever you are. Calgary, Southern Alberta, online, driving home. We're really glad to have you part of this CFL preseason opener on Holiday Monday. We're going to take a look at the starting lineups for the Calgary Stampeders. Saskatchewan, 65 players, but most of their heavyweights, their established players, are sitting this one out. Guys like Trevor Harris, AJ Ouellette, there's many, many others. The Stampeders defensively will start this way. Sean Peterson, Charles Wiley,
1: Bradley, Devante O'Malley, and Kyrie Main are the front four. The linebackers, Kyle Wilson, Markel Lee, and Morris Blackwell, the starting trio. In the secondary, Anthony Johnson, the free agent signing Dev Bynum. Jackson Sombach is the starting safety, playing against his brother, actually, who is an undrafted free agent signing by the Rough Riders. Jalen Grant and Adrian Green. These are the starters. A lot of them will play in the season opener. They won't see a lot of action today. Offensively, the line for the Calgary Stampeders, Deontay DeMurray, Zach Williams, Chris Fortin, Bryce Bell sitting out, trying to make sure he's recovered from surgery. Christian Canu and William Barnes, who takes over right tackle. That'll be an important position. The receivers, Kalen Horton, Vashon Janusis, Eric Brooks, Jalen Philpott, and Clark Barnes. Janusis filling in for Dijon Brousset, who pulled a muscle and he's going to sit this game up. As far as the running backs are concerned, Ludovic Choquet, who had a fabulous camp last year, and Quincy Vaughn. Vernon Adams, a starting quarterback. But one more time, these guys will not see a lot of time this game. First quarter, maybe a little more, but certainly not much more. If you're in the stadium today and looking out at the field, you're going to see some differences from a regular season game. The CFL's numbering rules are not enforced. There's also been several Stampeders that have changed numbers. For instance, Markel Lee goes from 50 to 8, Kyle Wilson 31 to 2. So there may be some changes there. As I say, because of the large number of players, 138 in all, the numbering regulations are not enforced, nor are the racial regulation of the CFL. 73 Stampeders, 65 Rough Riders. The official The referee is Richie Miller. The umpire, Kyle Mikuluk. The down judge is Chris Shapka. The line judge is Sharon Arie. The side judge is Emily Clark. The back judge is Blair Brown. And the field judge is Chris Donaldson. Well, we've got the best weather of what's been a pretty miserable weekend here in Calgary. The sun is out. Some clouds are around. Who cares? We're getting ready to play some football. Really looking forward to bringing you this game. Alberta Ford Dealer Stampeder Football on QR Calgary. 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
1: 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Calgary Stampeder football is on the air. QR Calgary and the Calgary Stampeders bring you this Canadian Football League matchup involving your Stampeders and the Saskatchewan Rough Riders. This game comes to you from McMahon Stadium. I'm Mark Steven. I have the call. Greg Peterson is our color analyst. Greg, a quick look ahead.
8: Well, wow, what a beautiful day for a first preseason game. Mark, some of these players, this will be their last football game, and some, this is going to be the start of a great career, and we'll see tonight, which or today, which ones those are.
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1: And welcome to McMahon Stadium. This is where the 2026 football season opens, and this is where it will conclude when the Grey Cup is awarded on November the 15th. We got a long way to go before then. Welcome back to your Alberta Ford dealer Stampeder Football on QR Calgary 770. CHQR. The Stampeders are out in their white tops with the red numerals, the red pants with the striping down the side, and they've got the candy striping across the shoulders. These uniforms will be worn for the preseason only. Then they will debut their new uniforms for the regular season opener June 5th against the Winnipeg Blue Bombers. Saskatchewan in their traditional green over green look. They've got the green tops, green pants with the green numerals, and the white name bars with the white numerals. So that's what the Saskatchewan Rough Riders are doing. They're the Grey Cup champions. But this is not the lineup that won the Grey Cup, as you might expect for this time of year. Mike Rose and James Vodders, a couple of former Stampeders, Trevor Harris, and many, many others are at home as well. Well, a big cloud has come over the top, but at field level, Dave McIver, what's it like overall as far as the weather goes?
10: Well, still a little warm down here, Mark, which is nice, but I do warn you, according to my radar, I am not a weatherman. I state that at least two or three times a year. There could be some showers today. Looks like around 2 o'clock there might be some rain in the forecast. Let's hope that just kind of does the old McMahon Stadium circle, doesn't hit us. We'll see what happens, but hopefully it doesn't hamper things. And the last thing we need in the first game of the season is a lightning delay, so we'll keep an eye on that for you.
1: Yeah. Yes. Well, we'll just hope. Anyway, Stampeders are out on the field getting ready to get things going now. They are kicking off from the south end of the stadium. Now, Jude McNatomy is the kicker, an Irish kicker who played to the New York Giants last year. Rennie Paredes is going to have time off, so the Saskatchewan Rough Riders are going to send their return unit out, and we'll get things going momentarily. As these two teams play, the last year the Saskatchewan Rough Riders and the Stamps met twice. And the Stampeders won both. That's the only team the champions did not beat last year were the Calgary Stampeders. They'll play twice this year. They're back here next month. Then Stamps go to Regina. It's early October 2nd, I believe. So even though it's preseason, Greg, I get it. I'm fired up. How about you?
8: Yeah, well, football. Even though it's preseason, it's Saskatchewan, and it's always been a big rivalry. Of course, I don't know how many fans are here, but you still see a sprinkling of some green out in the stands, and it's always going to be a big rivalry just because we have so many people here in Calgary that are from Saskatchewan.
1: Yep, and the Letcher is a returner. They signed in the offseason, as Saskatchewan did, but he's not going back at this time. Principal returner for the Saskatchewan Rough Riders, Jalen Johnson. He'll be back to return. There's practically no wind, let's call, coming in from the north. That may change a little later on. Ball's teed up on the 30. We're ready to get things going. The Calgary Stampeders, Saskatchewan Rough Riders kick off the 2026 preseason right here at McMahon Stadium. We'll wait for time to be whistled in and get everything going. These young special teamers on both sides, for that matter, but more for the Stampeders. This is a chance to make the impression, Time is about to be whistled in. So big tall McAdamy is ready to kick the ball off. Looks back at the sidelines, gets the signal. Of course, he played 2 years with the New York Giants, so some of this CFL stuff is still in the learning stages.
6: Well, he had Preston Camp with his length on his, how far he could kick that ball on kickoff. So we'll see how he does on this opening kick, first time kicking in the CFL.
1: Yep. So we're waiting for the ball to be teed up, taking our time, but we'll get things going here in just a moment. As he's ready to address the ball and kicks it off in the direction of Johnson. It's a high kick. He'll run up and catch it inside the 20, outside the numbers. Ahead 25 of the 30, goes to the far sidelines before he's driven out of bounds by several Stampeders, including defensive lineman Morris Brash. And that means the Saskatchewan Roughriders will send their offensive unit on the field, led by quarterback Cone, who's been here in Saskatchewan for a couple of years. It's his time to take a big jump as well and take over the number two job. Jake Cone from Notre Dame, and let's see how he does from the 35-yard line.
6: Third-year player, Mark, a big guy, as you said, 6'3", 218 pounds, and been around. We'll see how well he does.
1: One back set with the ball on the left side hash marks. Anderson shifts to the backfield to the quarterback's left. Now they line up with a tight end right. Play fake. There's a quick stop route thrown. Caught at the 45 and then driven back right away as Dev Bynum is up to knock the receiver down.
6: Yeah, Dev Bynum, of course, picked up former Elk and in his third year. Good, solid hit, but Stampeders playing zone deep coverage, and good job by the wide receiver of Saskatchewan, and the quarterback picked that up, a little stop and catch, and picked up 9 yards.
1: It is. They bring in the short yardage unit here.
6: Are they going to hit the first down?
1: They are. Yep. Janae made the catch, and they give it the first down, the 45-yard line. Not by much, so Cone runs back in. Calgary Stampeders, front four. Markel Lee is patrolling that middle for the team. Just underway, Riders moving left to right to the scoreboard end of the stadium. Milwaukee in as a tight end left for Saskatchewan. Cone calls out signals. Anderson shifts to his right. And Anderson does get the call, finds a hole left side that gets three, four, driving for more, and then is pushed back by Wilson, the outside linebacker, for a gain of maybe four on the play, second down and six.
6: Yeah, you can see this defense really fired up, Mark. Everybody running to the football, gang tackling. You don't want to bring them down with one guy, but everybody get a hat on them, as they say, so limited that gain to 4 yards.
1: Second down and six, ball on the left side, hash marks at the Saskatchewan 49-yard line. Rough Riders fan out of the huddle. Marner and Jenna A going left to the far short side. From the gun, Cone spies that Calgary defense. Cone will go to the air. Short drop, reads the coverage, fires a strike downfield, and ball is incomplete. Trying to find the dropping linebackers, drop back, and right there to knock it away, the linebackers and the Stampeders forced them to kick.
6: Yeah, Cone just sitting in the pocket, showed good patience that time, the pocket collapsing around him, threw that ball at the very end, but a little bit thrown behind, Mark, and not a catchable ball.
1: No, I wasn't sure if one of the defenders coming up, Sombach, the safety, was going to get his hands on it for a potential interception.
6: Well,
1: here we are. Punt time for the Saskatchewan Roughriders. That ball will be punted deep downfield. Stampeder's Tyreek McAllister will watch it bounce over his head. Bounces into the end zone 15 yards deep. Then bounces out the far side on the big long punt by Mirko. And there you go. The Stampeders and the Roughriders, the Riders, score the first point of the preseason. All right, we'll take a timeout here. Your Arbiter Ford dealer, Stampeder Football, has a home. It's QR Calgary. The score is Saskatchewan 1, Calgary 0. 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
15: 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This is Renette Paredes, kicker for the Calgary Stampeders. 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
1: The Stampeders on the offense. They start out at the 40-yard line as Vernon Adams is at the controls for the Calgary Stampeders, calling out signals, now checking off at the line. Looks at that four-man front. Adams takes the snap. Gives it Choquette. He runs left to the near side. Turns the corner. 40, 45 at the 50. Gets to the secondary before he is pulled down. A nice bit of running before he's pulled down finally by Saskatchewan's Hughes, but it is a first down.
8: Well, Choquette, who did great last year in preseason, made the team as a rookie, and that time a little sweep, and Stamps going hurry up offense, and every time he gets his hands on the ball, Choquette seems to get make something happen.
1: Yeah, Dedrick Mills is sitting this game out, of course, as Choquette's in the backfield, but Adams goes to the air. He is back. Throws it out of the backfield. Caught by Choquette, but he's met right away by Hollis in the open field in front of the Stampeders bench. Pulled down at the 54-yard line. So let's make that a 4-yard gain. Second down and 6 yards to go.
8: Stamps going hurry up offense. They just want to get Vernon Adams some reps. So they're just getting over the ball going right away. That time Choquette goes in, leaks into the flat. Quick pass to him. Picked up 5.
1: Philpott and Barnes splitting left to the short side as Adams calls out signal. Second down and 4 from the 55-yard line. Adams will take the snap. 4-man pressure. He is back. Throws a stop route. Caught at the Saskatchewan 50 by Philpott, moves ahead to the 43-yard line before he's pulled down by Woods, the linebacker, but it is a Stampeder first down to the 42 of the Rough Riders.
8: Yeah, this might be Vernon Adams' only drive, but doing a good job of just calling the plays right on the line of scrimmage, coming out a little bit different in preseason to do that, but I think it's a good idea.
1: Time now for the Stampeder's opening drive as here we go. One back set with Choquette, play fake to the line. Adams is back, loads up, pitching deep, looking for Janusis deep by the goal line, and that ball is intercepted by Saskatchewan. Pulled in very deep downfield by the Saskatchewan Roughriders Lacombo, so a turnover on downs. All right, Saskatchewan won, the Stampeders 0. This is football on QR Calgary. 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Yeah.
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1: And welcome back. Stamp defense on the field. It is scoreless. All right. First, it's preseason for the officials as well, and the scorekeepers. Because that ball went out of bounds in the end zone, there is no single. That's one of the changes. So it is a scoreless ball game right now. After the pick, the Saskatchewan Roughriders are on their 30-yard line. Far left hash marks. Anderson to the quarterback left in the backfield. And he'll get the call. He dances at the point of attack, but the Stampeders swarm to bring him down. Morris Brash, the lineman there, brings him down. Markel Lee, the middle linebacker as well. A short gain, maybe two, second down and eight.
8: Yeah, good job by the Stamp young defensive line. Got a bunch of rookie second-year players in there. They got upfield real quick. A little read pass option by the Saskatchewan Rough Riders. Good job. Limit that gain to 2 yards.
1: Welcome back to your Alberta Ford dealer, Stampeder Football on QR Calgary. Rough Riders flanking Mariner wide to the left side of the field on the far side from the 33-yard line. Stampeders show a four-man front as Cone goes to the air. Cone is back. Looking short side, nobody open. Squirts free of the pressure. Makes a move. 35 up to the 40, and I think has the first down before he was knocked down. He ducked under some linemen, Greg, and picked up first down yardage.
8: Yeah, good job by the defensive line to collapse on the on that pocket, but Cohen just kind of ducked down, as you said, and snuck out of that, out of there, avoided the sack, and then with those big, long legs, got upfield really quick, got the first down. Good play by the quarterback.
1: Out to the 42-yard line. There's 9 minutes, 58 seconds to play in the opening quarter of this ball game. Saskatchewan on the march. Jane and Arner going left to the far side of the field for the Saskatchewan Rough Riders. Ball in the middle of the field. Milwaukee comes back to the formation to block. Again on the ground for Anderson. Big hole up the middle. Breaks a tackle. 50, 52 up near midfield before Grant wrestles him down. But that's a big pickup as he exploded right up the middle.
8: Yeah, if you're going to come up, and they call it mugging on the line of scrimmage, where a linebacker comes up and they're right on the line of scrimmage. And if you don't cancel every gap, you're going to get a good back like Saskatchewan had. And he'll find a sliver of a hole. And he got through there and picked up a good 15 yards.
1: I don't know if it's rotation or frustration, but the entire Stampeder defensive line has been changed out.
8: Well, I think they plan that, Mark. They're going to put four in, four guys out, so that was all planned.
1: First and 10, midfield, Saskatchewan. Scoreless ball game. Three receivers right for the Saskatchewan Rough Riders. Cone takes the ball. He's looking far side, throwing far side on and out. That ball is batted away. Nice play by Anthony Johnson to get a mitt out in front of the intended target, Marner, on the far side. And it's second down.
8: Yeah, Anthony Johnson, a good rookie year at corner. He came in later, and he was right there. I thought for a while, why would he could have stepped in front of that and gone for six the other way. But nevertheless, good play by the second-year player.
1: Yeah, he broke that up. He came in last year, big, tall, athletic corner, playing very very well. Del Busby goes left for the Saskatchewan Rough Riders. Weave to the far side as well. It's second down and 10 on the midfield marker. Stampeders show blitz. They back off. Cone is back in the pocket. Pats the ball, pitches across the field. It's caught by Janae on a drag route. Caught at the 40, down to the 38-yard line, where Grant pulls him down for the Stampeders. And that'll be a first down to the Calgary 37.
8: Well, good patience again by Cone. He just sat in that pocket. And Calgary came on kind of a loop-type blitz, Mark, where you're looping around and didn't get to him in time. And then you got no middle linebacker. You got no inside help if you're a halfback. And Cone knew that, and he threw it right where he needed to.
1: Saskatchewan marches to the 37-yard line of the Stampeders. Cone directing traffic, sending receivers to the far side of the field behind him. He'll take the ball. He'll go to the air. Standing, waiting, pitching across the middle. The ball is tipped, and it is intercepted. Kyle Wilson has the ball for the Stampeders. He gets up to the 38-yard line before he's tackled by Saskatchewan. So the Stampeders come through with a big interception to grab the football and get a turnover as they answer a turnover of their own, getting one of their own. This is first quarter Stampeder football. We're here at McMahon Stadium. We're scoreless, and this is Stampeder football on QR Calgary.
0: It's here. 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
1: And speaking of Micah Tights, he's scratched from the lineup today. I don't know the exact status of it, but I understand there is a child, may have been born or maybe about to be born, so he's on maternity watch, and we certainly will get the details and wish Micah all the best. A local product, did play 5 years with Saskatchewan, so we'll get the details as the Stampeders huddle up at the 40-yard line to get things going.
6: Well, Mark, I will say that I think preseason game or being there, the birth of your child,
1: Not much dispute, is there? Yeah, so good for Micah. We'll get more details later. All right, the Stampeders value the turnover, take over the ball. They're at their 40-yard line. Ball on the far hash marks as they move right to left to the patio end of McMahon Stadium. Well, backs cross in the backfield behind the quarterback. 12 on the clock. Adams takes the ball. Play fake. He keeps it. Goes off right tackle. 40 breaks the tackle up at the 50-yard line. Or he's brought down. Linebacker. They have Straker out there, and it's enough for a first down. Actually, Lacombo. It's a first down. That was run all the way. Picks up 11.
6: Well, a little read pass option. He did a good job of faking it, but I saw Vernon Adams take off, and I thought, I don't want Vernon Adams running the football, getting crunked in a preseason game, but he did a good job thing by sliding before he hit a approaching linebacker.
1: So with the first down, the Stampeders are at their 50-yard line, 7 minutes, 44.

0: route, and Vernon Adams picked it up right away just to drop football.
1: Welcome back to Stampeder Football on QR Calgary, brought to you by your Alberta Ford dealers. Stampeder, second down to 10 at their 50-yard line. They have five receivers out. Adams takes the snap, flag in the air. Adams is back in the pocket, dancing, throws to his check down man, caught by Choquette. He gets to midfield, not much more. Woods on the tackle, locks onto him for Saskatchewan, but I thought I saw a Rough Rider jump ahead of time, and then after the play, another flag.
0: Yeah, we had some pushing going on, and it looked to me like a rider jumped offside. It all depends on whether, it looked also to me like our left tackle popped out a little bit early, so we'll have to see what the referees sort out here. As you said, Mark, two flags, as Dave Dickinson now talking to the side judge.
1: Stampeders, by the way, did have Bud Steen, a veteran, now retired CFL referee here for most of camp, and every once in a while during a drill, you'd see a flag come flying from the sidelines.
0: And that's good, Mark,
1: it sure is,
0: because wide receivers, they're cheating. They love to go offside during practice and look better, but if you got a referee there to catch that, it makes it so they can't cheat in practice, as now the referee is explaining to Dave Dickinson what's going on.
1: Well, all I can say, too, is there was time I saw, here's the call coming up, a group of players around Craig Dickinson, the special teams coordinator. Mics don't work at this time of year. It is preseason. Somebody forgot to put the batteries in the offseason, I guess, right? Anyway, they had Bud Steen, Craig Dickinson, and a bunch of players talking in the corner just to discuss the rules. So here we go. It's offside Stampeders, roughing Saskatchewan, roughing Calgary.
0: Roughing Calgary and offside Calgary. So it's going to be second. Stamps are going to be way back in the hole. It's going to be second down and about 20 yards to go.
1: Exactly what it is. With 7 minutes, 44 seconds remaining, we're in a scoreless ball game right here. Calgary Stampeders.
0: Well, this is a good time to run a screen pass, or you don't want to try and get it all, but get something.
1: See what they do, as lining up in the gun is Vernon Adams. Looks over that Saskatchewan defense. Adams takes the ball. Adams from the pocket, dancing. He steps up, comes to the line of scrimmage, launching a deep, deep ball. Phil thought wide open, catch, Saskatchewan 20, at the 10, at the 5, to the end zone. Touchdown! Jalen Phil thought a 70-yard pass and run.
0: Well, that's what you want to see out of your veteran. Second down and 20 yards to go. I just finished saying you're in a little bit of a hole there. We've got players now pushing and shoving, a couple rookies, and Vernon Adams steps up into the pocket right away. His eyes are downfield, and he saw Jalen Philpott wide open, a real coverage bust by the Riders, and launched it down, perfect throw, and Jalen could just almost walk into the end zone, and a great play on a second and 20.
1: Jalen Philpott, he had a couple touchdowns last year, 830 yards. I think he's got more in them this year. He's going to have a big breakout year, I'm convinced of that. So the extra point will be kicked by McAdamy. Now, there's no change to the scoring on touchdowns. That's a touchdown, and the Stampeders lead 6-0 with the extra point to follow. The snap, it is down, it is kicked through, and the Stampeders take a 7-0 lead. Timeout on the field, though, of which we will keep it here with 5:38 remaining in the quarter. I want to welcome everyone back to McMahon Stadium on another season of Calgary Stampeder football, as the best tradition in all of pro football, at Touchdown Horse racing down the east side behind the Saskatchewan bench. We're here today, really glad to be here. Our next broadcast, the second preseason game from Edmonton on the 29th, May 29th at 7 o'clock from Clark Stadium. Clark Stadium. That's one thing I've never done in all these years. Clark Stadium. That's where it's going to be. And the opener is June 5. How about Dave McIver's updates from the sidelines?
2: Yeah, obviously a beautiful touchdown there. Vernon Adams making it rain to Jalen Philpott. Speaking up the rain, fellas, it's starting to fall a little bit down here. Nothing heavy, but I'll keep an eye on it for you.
1: Okay. Are you ready? Well, it's been a problem all weekend long. This is the best weather of the weekend. I don't want to say it's been great, but it's the best weather we've had all weekend. So anyway, Stampeder send the kickoff unit on. They'll kick off from the 30-yard line. The wind has picked up a little bit, and I'm not trying to make excuses for Vernon Adams, but that ball that he threw for an interception could have thrown it a lot better, but I think it got knocked down a bit by the wind that is starting to pick up the higher you get above field level.
0: Well, I think Vernon thought, well, I'm going to go for a 50-50 ball, but that wasn't even 50-50 when he threw that interception. They had a safety in behind, and a guy right on his hip. Probably Vernon's going to look back on that one and say, yeah, you know, I don't

0: going. It's not like you got a big guy that's one-on-one down the sideline. You had a safety in behind. It was a safety who made the play, too. It was easy catch. So. But that last play, Vernon really showed what he's good at, and that's making something happen out of nothing, especially when it's second and 20 yards.
1: He had 21 touchdown passes last year, and you know what? I think there's room for growth. He can build upon those good totals. All right, kickoff about to begin. Now the cloud is over the stadium. It is kind of dark. They switched the lights on just before kickoff, I think in anticipation of exactly this. Sexton and Anderson, the return men for the Saskatchewan Roughriders. Stamps kicking into that wind. McNatamy drives the ball downfield, end over end kick. On the far side, Sexton will catch just inside the 25. On the far side, 30 at the 35. Veers right, but is tripped up in the open field by the Calgary Stampeders. They put him on the ground.
0: Well, I don't know if there's not much wind, Mark, because on those kickoffs, he's not getting it very deep. Lots of height, Mark, but not too much depth that time. And consequently, the Riders got pretty good field position off that kickoff.
1: Delonie Robinson, one of those players we mentioned who has switched numbers. He played a little bit last year with the Stamps from the U of R, and he made the tackle. So here comes the Saskatchewan Rough Riders with their offense on. 5 minutes, 22 seconds remaining in the first half of our ball game. Going in the gun. Play fake to the line. A quick snap pass to the far side. Del Busby has the ball, runs down the far sidelines and driven out of bounds. At, let's see where they spot the ball. It should be enough for a first down.
0: Yeah, a little bit of a blowing coverage. Calgary's in a cover three, they call it, where they got three deep guys. And Conan looked down the middle. His first read is to throw the curl route or the crossing route the other way. Nobody there, and he looked in the flat. The guy was wide open. Nobody even came out and consequently got 9 yards on that play.
1: They say he stepped out of bounds before he started down the sidelines. Now big, tall Tommy Stevens. Know all about him here. He's in. As a short yardage guy, second down and one, lines are down. He pushes ahead. He has first down yardage, but there's two markers in the air, so we'll await the call.
0: Tommy Stevens, looks like Calgary's probably, when you see the flag throwing right away, 9 times out of 10, it means Stamps lined up offside. Of course, you talk about Tommy Stevens, but Dave Dickinson's halfway out in the field, and he's animated about something. Saying to the referee, and they're going to call offside on Calgary, but he's pretty
2: offside. Calgary number 98, 5 yard penalty.
1: Lotte O'Malley, all right. Well, Tommy, I think we may see him based on what Corey Mason and I discussed. I think we may see him as quarterback, not just the short yardage guy for the team. Let's see.
0: Well, and we got Quincy Vaughn got better and better last year, short yardage for us. So I think Tommy Stevens is probably the best, but Quincy doing a pretty good job last year.
1: From the 52-yard line, that's where the Saskatchewan Roughriders are, their own 52-yard line. One back set, and they'll go on the ground. Bertrand Houdin ticks his way up to midfield, down to the Calgary 54-yard line. Finally driven back on the play by Larson, a halfback, and that's about a 5, maybe 6-yard gain. 4 minutes, 30 seconds remaining in the opening quarter. The Stampeder 7, Saskatchewan 0.
0: Yeah, Jack Cohen, he's basically running read pass option each time, and he's mostly been given it up. That time got a good 5 yards, but a good upward push against our defensive line by the offensive line of the Saskatchewan Roughriders.
1: Just across midfield at the Stampeder 54-yard line. Mariner and Jenna going wide left. Stampeder's watching him to that side. Going from the gun, 6 on the clock. Stone takes a snap. He looks left. Now he looks middle. Steps up. He will run. Midfield, Calgary 50. Calgary 45, then dives ahead. Touch tackle made by Johnson, the halfback, but it's a big first down. Big hole up the middle. He took advantage.
0: Yeah, third time he's done that. And Mark, he gets a big, deep drop and kind of a big guy, as I said, 6'3", 210. Hasn't got the quickest of feet, but when he shoots off and goes up the middle, he's getting good yardage. That's the third time he's done that, and second time he's got first down yardage after a second and long.
1: Well, Trevor Harris is obviously the guy, but Cohn here to make a great impression and be ready when he's called on for Saskatchewan. Rough Riders scrimmage at the Stampeder 42-yard line. Mariner going wide right. Cohn looks over the defense. Play fake, he rolls right, dumps it for Rung, who has the ball in and out of his hands. Incomplete.
0: Yeah, you don't want to do that. Good for Calgary because they had nobody in the flat. Looks like, you know, a lot of times guys, rookies, they overemphasize one way. For example, they see the quarterback's eyes go to the curl, and they go flying there, and both quarterbacks have taken advantage of guys that have been wide open in the flat.
1: Saskatchewan on the 42-yard line. Jackson Sombeck, Stampeder safety, lines up on the 25. He's playing against his brother, and the Sombecks are a real almost football royalty in Regina with four members of the family all playing at different levels. Second and 10 at the 42-yard line. Three receivers left. They start in motion to the line. Snap back to Cone. Flag flies. He sets up. Pitches to the near side. Great diving grab. Did he hang on? He did not. Extending for the ball on the near side.
0: We got a flag down.
1: To pull in was Janae, but also a flag at the line of scrimmage.
0: And I think I saw a wide receiver look to me like he went offside. And
2: offside. Calgary number 91.
0: Oh, again.
2: It's a five-yard penalty. Repeat second down.
1: Morris Brash picks up the infraction.
0: We usually see offsides by corners or defensive linemen because, you know what, they're just not used to that 1 yard coming up from the American-style game.
1: In his case, he spent last preseason with the Los Angeles Chargers. Oh, here come the Rough Riders. Second down and 5 at the 37 via penalty. They're trying to hoot down. The veteran crouches to the right of the quarterback in the backfield. Now shifts to the left. Cone will go to the air. Going back. Dancing in the pocket. Sets up. Fires to the far side and led his receiver way too far. No chance for Marner to catch up with that ball. It goes incomplete. And a kicking field goal unit runs on the field for Saskatchewan.
0: Because Lawler, their kicker for the last many years, didn't have a great year. Didn't have a great year the last 2 years. And so Saskatchewan decided to part ways. And we'll see how their new kicker does.
1: Yep. He does have the favoring wind with him from the 45-yard line. 2 minutes and 4 seconds remaining. Stampeder 7. Rough Riders 0. That may change. The snap, the pin, the kick, it's going, and he nails it. Kim pounds it through, so it's a 7-3 game, and those are the kicks you got to make if you want to win that job. As you say, Greg, it's wide open, and I have no idea who's leading that right now. Maybe the Rough Riders don't either.
0: Yeah, a lot of new kickers coming up in the CFL, Mark. We got a lot of kickers that have just get a little bit long in the tooth. Of course, we got one here. I know Rennie's going to be it this year. How many more years, we don't know, but a lot of young guys coming up. And
1: well, Vernon Adams has left the ball game, and assuming that was his last play, it was a pretty good one.
0: Yeah, it was a good one, and I don't think we'll see Vernon Adams the rest of this game.
1: Josh Love is in the ball game, and he's on the 40-yard line. Second year with the team, had some time. We'll get into his story with 1 minute 39 seconds remaining. Joquette in the backfield, Love calling out signals. Love takes the snap. Love is back, looking right, throwing at a curl downfield. That's in and out of the hands of Eric Brooks under some close coverage up at the 45-yard line. Feels close coverage. Yeah, Greg, Love, I don't quite know how to phrase this, but I'm not going to call him a disappointment, but I think a little more was expected for a returning guy. He's not been terrible. He's not been terrible, but he's still short a step, I think.
0: Well, you can't get the benefit of the doubt anymore as I talk to Jock. And you're expected to be a lot better. And has he been? I don't know. Right now it's been debatable during camp.
1: Yep. Let's see how this plays out. Second down and 10, Stampeder's at the 40-yard line. 5 receivers out. Snap back to Love. Love deep in the pocket. Love standing, waiting, throwing it. Ball is deflected at the line of scrimmage and is on the ground. Love's pass. Patted down somewhere, so it's third down.
0: Yeah, 2 and out, so Love got to shake that one off and hopefully get another better series. Both passes, the last one was just blocked. Markey felt the pressure of the pocket collapsing around him. That's where Vernon Adams does really well. He seems to escape out of the pocket, but Love threw that and it was just deflected.
1: All right, so the Stampeders will send all-Canadian putter Mark Vassett on the field. Sexton to return. Vassett steps into this kick. A high fluttering kick comes near side. Caught just across the 25 by Sexton. Herky jerk moves. Busts it to the outside. Turning left, but the Stampeders are down. Hills leads the charge. But there is a flag on the field, and I'm going to suggest that was no yards.
0: Yeah, Anthony Johnson was definitely within that 5 yard, the catch. So not the greatest kick, not much hang time. And
2: no yards. Calgary number 44. It's a 15-yard penalty. First down.
1: Well, I mentioned Bassett, the All-Canadian punter. The Riders had 9 All-Canadians last year. I guess when you win the Grey Cup, you get a lot of All-Stars.
0: Happens all the time. So Bassett, having a good rookie year, but that wasn't the best kick. weather starting to turn a little bit, starting to sprinkle a bit, Mark. I don't think, looks like there's not much wind going the way of the Riders, but
1: just enough to flutter the flags a bit, yeah. 43 seconds remaining in the quarter as the Saskatchewan Rough Riders, 7-3 Stampeders. That ball's on the 42-yard line of the Saskatchewan Rough Riders. Cone remains in the game at quarterback. Give out of the backfield, hit right away. Very, very little gain on the play.
0: Well, we just got
1: Lyle Anderson on the bottom, 2-yard gain, and another flag.
0: Yeah, some of these guys trying to impress the coaches are a little bit. You got to play mean, ornery, and nasty, but you can't breach the line. I think that was definitely on the Riders. We had an offensive lineman downfield just manhandling one of our linebackers, but we'll have to see what the referee saw. Obviously, Calgary's going to move that one back if it's on the Riders.
2: Unnecessary roughness, Saskatchewan number 64. 15-yard penalty, second down repeated.
0: Yep, 64 from the Riders, one of their offensive linemen. He was halfway downfield tackling a linebacker and doing a little bit of a push job while the guy was on the ground, and referees are going to call that. Usually preseason, Mark, as always, you get a lot of flags. Normally you don't get a lot of roughing, unnecessary roughness penalties. You got a lot of offsides and things like that. We've had our share of those already, and already pretty well a flag-filled game.
1: 28-yard line is where Saskatchewan will start out. First down and 25 yards to go. This could be the final play of the quarter, barring a penalty. Stampeders show a four-man front as Cone takes the ball. It is dropped. Pitches to screen in the near side flat. Caught by Anderson. Gets up to the 30, the 35, before he's dragged down in the open field by linebacker Kalichi Anyelabichi, a second-year Stampeder. All right, we go to break as the first quarter has ended. That's it for the first quarter. The score, Calgary 7, Saskatchewan 3. Up in a moment, second quarter football action. 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
1: Stampeders have two returners back as we open up quarter number two. We're live from the Billy Powers broadcast booth, brought to you by South Point Toyota here at McMahon Stadium. Welcome to second quarter action. Greg Peterson now with the abbreviated first quarter stat story.
0: Yeah, first down, Saskatchewan Riders. They had five, Stampeders four. Total offense, Stamps 108, beat the Riders with 90. But the Riders had time of possession, 10 minutes to Stampeders, 4 minutes and 59 seconds, Mark. And another big stat here, difference offensive play. Stamps only 9, Riders 16. So even though the Riders dominated in the time of play, Stampeders still got the lead.
1: Very efficient, but there you go. But actually, it wasn't a bad quarter for the first. Neither of these teams have had much time to work on offense or anything. So not a bad quarter. Saskatchewan ready to punt the ball away. Returners back for the Stampeders. They're punting into a win. Snap is back, pounded downfield. Tyreek McAllister looks up. He will catch inside the 25-yard line. Stutter step gets up to the 30 at the 35, and that's where the Riders greet him, about the 37-yard line. Several Riders down to put him on the ground. So we'll see what the Calgary Stampeders do with Josh Love at the controls.
0: Yeah, Tyreek McAllister brought in to be our punt returner, 5'10", 185 pounds. Hopefully he's the kick returner we've been looking for many years, Mark. Did a good job that time. Got a good 8-9 yards, but nothing there. Showed his vision capability on that last kickoff or punt return.
1: All right, here come the Calgary Stampeders, leading the way on offense. Here's Josh Love. He's got the sleeveless look on. Three receivers right. Owens in the slot that way. Now Vaughn to the backfield to help block. And they'll give it out of the backfield. Dancing and pushing up the middle. Trying to get some yards. Lynch Adams, he gets about 2 or 3 yards as a rookie trying to crack the roster here with the Stampeders.
0: Yeah, and as I said in the pregame, he's kind of built just like Dietrich Mills. Good, solid guy, a hard runner, but they're going to bring Lukovic Chiquette back in the game.
1: And second down and 10 yards to go. They rule that no gain on the play.
9: Second down.
1: Kevin Jones, second year with the team, goes left. Owens with him to the far side of the field. As the Stampeders look to convert the second down opportunity. They'll take the snap. Back is Love. Standing, waiting, swings it out of the backfield. That ball is caught by the Stampeders. Lynch Adams gets ahead, 38 to about the 39-yard line, where they tackle him. They finally broken up. Slow to get up is Woods, the linebacker, a free agent signing. But the Stampeders are well short. It'll be third down.
0: Yeah, a little dump off pass, and Love sitting in the pocket. Pretty good offensive protection by the offensive line of the Stampeders, but Love not wanting to throw it downfield. A little dump off pass, and good job by the Riders to come in and have no yak yards after the catch.
1: Rough Riders have a single returner back, as Mark Fassett will now kick with the wind. Now the sun pokes through. Like that. 7-3 is our score. As the ball is punted away by Fassett, a beautiful spiral kick. Johnson tracks it inside the 15, far side. Looks for room, 20 up at the 25 before he's brought down by the Stampeders special teamers on the far side, bringing him down. Blackwell on the charge for the Stampeders, along with Godfrey on Yekka. We'll take a timeout here. The Stampeders 7, the Rough Riders 3, 12:50 to play in the quarter, and you're listening to Stampeders Football, racking up another great season of football, our 35th season. This is QR Calgary.
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1: The action resumes with the Calgary Stampeders holding a 7-3 lead. We're in the second quarter. And hey, listen, don't forget we got this game underway now, but I hope to see you Saturday for FanFest. I'll be here at McMahon Stadium, and yes, I did look at the weather. Yes, it's supposed to be pretty good. Anyway, here come the Saskatchewan Rough Riders. Anderson in the backfield for Cohen, barking out signals. With the clock running, 12:44 to play in the first half. Cone from Notre Dame. Play fake. Going his back. Standing, throwing down and off his feet, making the catch at the 45 was Jhené. Nice grab before he was submarined at the 45. Big pickup. That was a really nice catch.
0: Good catch because he had a guy right on him. I don't know who that was, Mark, but an excellent throw by Cohn. He gets a real deep, deep drop and just sits in the pocket and waits until his guys, almost like he's not even paying attention to all the chaos going around him. That's a sign of a good quarterback to be able to focus and throw it down the field and take a hit right at the, as you throw that football.
1: And LaBrosse on the near side corner will be watching him. Sort of a comeback year for him. He's watching Weeb to the wide side of the field as Cohn barks out signals. Cohn will take the ball. Standing, throws across the ground, reaching up, making the grab. Sexton has the ball. Calgary 50, Calgary 45, down about the 40-yard line before he is tackled on the play and brought down. In on the tackle, Larson, the halfback, but it's a big pickup for the Saskatchewan Roughriders.
0: That's some bad angles by the Calgary Stampeders. A little stop route, and if you're coming from the inside, the other side of the field, you kind of go inside out. You got to take a good angle, otherwise the returner is going to, or the wide receiver is going to shoot upfield, and you're going to miss a couple of tackles. That's happened.
1: At the 43 yard line of the Calgary Stampeders. Saskatchewan driving. They are down 7-3. Lights on here at McMahon Stadium. Cohn again to the air. He is back. Leans back. Fires a strike over the middle. Diving and couldn't pull it in double coverage. Flag. Sexton went for the ball, but there's also a marker on the field.
0: Well, it looks like it's going to be pass interference on the Stampeders, and I didn't see it on the actual receiver where the ball was thrown, so it must
2: defensive
0: have been
2: pass interference. Calgary number 32. Ball be placed in the spot of the foul.
1: Okay, yeah, couldn't tell us.
2: First down.
1: Dev Bynum, the newcomer from Edmonton.
0: I think that was not the receiver that he's calling on. He's calling on the guy on the outside, because I thought that was pretty good coverage downfield.
1: Actually, I did too. I didn't see the infraction, actually, but the referees obviously did. Sexton goes right for the Saskatchewan Roughriders. Johnson with him to the far side. They're on the Stampeder 21-yard line. They fake to the line. Short drop by Cohn. He throws. That was deflected at the line of scrimmage. I think that was third-year Kalon Thomas, or was that Devante O'Malley who got a hand up to deflect the ball? Anyway, it doesn't matter. It's on the ground, second down.
0: Yeah, I think that was Devante O'Malley. He's 6'3", 288 pounds. Did a good job of just timing your, as your defensive end, if you're getting blocked out, you just kind of stand there, wait till the quarterback cocks his arm and gets ready to throw that football, jump up and make that good block.
1: O'Malley was here at the end of last year on the practice roster expansion, so they liked him, and obviously he learned some stuff as well. Second and 10 at the 21-yard line on the far side. Hash mark. Stampeder's mugging up to the line to show blitz. Cohn takes the ball. They blitz. He's in his drop, standing, waiting, looking, hit as he throws. The ball is loose. It's on the ground, picked up by a Saskatchewan lineman who falls forward. That was Brown. So I don't know if they'll call that a fumble, Greg, or an incomplete pass. Regardless, nice pressure by the Stampeders.
0: Well, and one thing I said about Cohn is he can really, he just sits back there and just looks, and doesn't even move, Mark. And, you know, I was quite impressed with it and the fact that he can just focus with, as I said, chaos going around you. But that time the chaos ended up into a good solid hit.
1: Well, it looks like a fumble, and they pick up a yard off of that. So, okay. Saskatchewan running personnel on for the field goal unit. This is certainly a challenge with so many players and so many that are unfamiliar with things. Field goal attempt is kicked by Hale for Saskatchewan, and it is good. So the Saskatchewan Roughriders have a couple of field goals here today.
0: Yeah, a couple of field goals. Stamp defense bending a little bit, some bigger plays, but generally I thought they played pretty good, Mark.
1: Yep.
0: Now we'll see how Josh, are they going to do a kickoff return? Josh Love has to get something going here. He has not been too impressive.
1: Well, we'll find out in the next little bit as we go to break. The score, Calgary 7, Saskatchewan 6. This is second quarter CFL football action on QR Calgary.
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16: This is your home for Stampeder football. I'm Deontay Demery, left tackle. 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
1: Ball is teed up for Saskatchewan to kick off on the 30. Welcome back. And I am dying for McMahon to get the ball at McMahon. He is one of the returners for the Stampeders, along with Ludovic Choquette. And my prayer has been answered. The ball is kicked in the direction. No, Choquette cuts him off at the 20, at the 25. Looks to cut it upfield at the 30, but the Riders special teamers down to put him on the ground.
17: Ludovic Choquette on the return.
1: Nice hustle downfield.
0: Yeah, Choquette, not known as having a prolific speed, ran a 4.7 in the combine, but got a little short, choppy steps and can break tackles. But you're right, I think we'd rather have a speedster back there with McMahon. He's our main guy, but that was kicked right down the middle, and Choquette decided to take it.
1: Weaver, the defensive lineman, pulls him down. The Calgary Stampeders, welcome back to Stampeder football on QR Calgary, 770 CHQR. Here come the Stampeders back from the 30-yard line. Lynch Adams in the backfield, and play fake by Love. He is back, sets up, pitching a strike downfield. Jump ball at the midfield marker, and it was blocked away by Bell, the Saskatchewan first-round draft pick, right in front of the intended target, Horton, at midfield, so it's second down.
0: Well, Love was hit just as he threw that football, Mark. It was kind of a fluttering duck going down the field. His arm was hit just as he threw it, but again, he's got to maybe step away from the pocket at a guy. That's about third time this game he's had pressure and been hit or had a ball deflected as he's been throwing it.
1: Exactly 9 minutes remaining in our first half. 7-6 for the Calgary Stampeders. Little Horton goes right. McAllister, he's in an offensive set here. He's part of the three-pack to the wide side. Love leans in. Pressure is on by Saskatchewan. Pitches across the middle on a drag route. That ball is caught and pulled down right away by the Calgary Stampeders. Harper with the catch. A rookie, and he makes the catch. Hunter has the first down. He's from Cal Berkeley and has the first down.
0: Yeah, the best play so far that Josh Love has had. Stood in the pocket, a little crosser, and he threw a strike as the guy coming across. And as you said, Jeremy Hunter, 6'2", 212 pounds from Washington, making a good solid catch for the first down.
1: And the Stampeders are out to the 42-yard line. Stampeders leading 7-6, 8:15 remaining. Stampeders set up with a tight end right. But they'll go on the ground to Lynch Adams. He makes a move, finds a hole left side, but he's tackled at the 45, Greg. Weaver, the lineman, brings him down. But, Greg, I think he learned a lesson. Yes, it's a big hole, but with these great pro athletes, they close real quick. And that's why he only got a couple.
0: He only got a couple, and he, exactly, the hole closed real fast. You got linebackers that are as fast as DBs, and defensive linemen are as fast as linebackers, so they can close it, and they did on that play. That's why they only picked up 2 yards.
1: Tyreek McAllister splitting left to the far side, lines up outside the numbers for the Calgary Stampeders. Three-man front for Saskatchewan. Back is Love. Love dancing. Looking for a target, spins away from the pressure. He's back at the 30-yard line. Now leans back and just fires the ball away. Caught, but I think it was out of bounds by the Stampeders. Yeah, I thought a catch, but went up and made it look good. Was Horton.
0: Love, yeah, good play by Love to do a little spinorama. They teach that as a quarterback. You get pressure and you just spin the other way, but then he had another guy right in his face, so I think Love was just throwing that away. So far, Love not been able to really get a sustained drive going for the Stamps. Mark and I have just been told by Jock that our halftime is going to be cut a little bit short. It's going to be only about 12 minutes due to the weather.
1: Mark Vassett back to punt. All right, punting away, Mark Vassett with the win for the Calgary Stampeders. Saskatchewan native Weeb, the little receiver, is back. He's really made a great impression. He is a great hustler. Weeb is trying to make the home province team. Oh, he's kicked away. A high, lazy kick. Caught outside the numbers, inside the 10. Weep starts up, 20 at the 25. Breaks one tackle and is brought down just inside 25-yard line. LaBrosse hustling downfield. All right, the Stampeders send the defense on the field. The score is Calgary 7, Saskatchewan 6. This is Stampeder football, and we're the voice of the Red and White 770 CHQR.
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1: And welcome back to Calgary Stampeder Football. So glad to be with you on this holiday Monday, wherever you are, driving in from the lake, BC, Montana, wherever. Really glad you're making us part of your afternoon. Cone remains in the game with quarterback. Now the returner, Fletcher, comes in the game, splitting wide left. LaBrosse watching him. Saskatchewan on offense. Kona's back, standing, waiting, pitching across the middle, reaching up, making the catch. A superb grab over the middle. Pulled in by Sexton for Saskatchewan. Make that, yeah, Sexton for Saskatchewan. Actually, Winfrey makes the catch. Gain of about 5 or 6.
0: Good job by the Stampeders. So they're playing a deep four, deep coverage, and you want to limit the yards after the catch, and the guy makes the catch, and you come up and no yards after the catch, so limited that gain to 6 yards by good tackling.
1: 6:08 remaining first half, 7-6 for the Calgary Stampeders. The Saskatchewan Roughriders have the ball, 2nd and 4 on their 26-yard line, 3 receivers right. Cone looks over the defense, 6 on the clock, takes the ball. 1-step drop, pitches to the far side, that ball is tipped and into the hands of the receiver Winfrey. He was hit by the defensive back Bynum, lost the ball, but it went right back into his hands. That's a big break. So,
0: yeah, Bynum. But Stampeder defensive backs are playing quite loose, and I don't know if Cohen's just seeing that, but they're just doing stop routes. That time it's going to be 3rd down, but it's going to be about a foot, and the Riders, I'm sure, are going to go for this.
1: Yeah, they gave him a little bit of a gain there, so let's see what they do. Tommy Stevens in the ball game. Short yardage expert. Runs over right tackle and has the 1st down. Well, good to see Tommy in the game. We do have a marker on the field. Of course, began his career here. He went to Saskatchewan last year with Jake Mayer, and Jake has since moved on to Ottawa. So,
2: offside. Calgary number 91.
0: Well, that's the 3rd time.
2: 1st down.
0: We've had offside by LaBrosse, and right now, I tell you what, John Bowman and Dave Dickinson, they're a little bit ticked off, and they're bringing him out and just say, look, you got to learn to give that yard. That's 3 offsides.
1: You're listening, by the way, to QR Calgary as the Calgary Stampeders open up the CFL preseason. Rough Riders 1st and 10 at the 34-yard line. Fletcher going wide left, Johnson with him, and Janae for the Saskatchewan Rough Riders. 4-man front. What the hell? Don't play fake. And then rolling right, dumping it out of the backfield. That was not a well-thrown ball.
0: That was
1: ball
0: terrible, Mark.
1: He tried to set Jhené on a crossing route, but it was incomplete.
0: Well, he's a good fake inside. That drew the defensive end and good read pass option. Then he pulled it out, had a guy wide open in the flat. And sometimes if you're a quarterback and the guy's wide open, you tend to rush the throw. And he did that. And when you release the ball a little bit late, it just went down. And just a bad play by Cohen, the quarterback. That could have been 10 yards first down. And now it's second down and 10.
1: Lars Brash is back in the game for the Stampeders. He got an earful on the sidelines. He lines up as an end for the Stampeders. Second down and 10, Saskatchewan at the 34-yard line. As Cohn will go to the air, looking wide side. Now he's in trouble. Push back to the 20-yard line and sacked. Well, down he goes. Morris Brack to help out. And also is Hilsen on the sack, a rookie. So the Saskatchewan Roughriders back pedal, and the Stampeders get their first sack of the day.
0: I think Hills got that one, but Brash was right there. I guess he came in and said, I got to do something. He assisted on that sack, first sack of the game. Good job. Good upfield push by the defensive line, and that would help out. So we got Stamps. No wind, though. The wind has completely died down.
1: Wright, who's a receiver, is back to get the ball for the Stampeders. As the Rough Riders are ready to punt it away into a bit of a wind. Mirko kicks the ball downfield. Wright back tacking. Settles under across the 35, far side, gets to the 40, and lost his footing. Tackled about the 42-yard line as the Rough Riders are down to put him on the ground after a decent return on the kick by Hughes, the long snapper. Speaking of long snappers, Aaron Crawford has moved over to Saskatchewan. They just couldn't come to terms here, Greg. Nobody had any bad feelings. The staff said, we're not sure of your health. And he said, I think I can play. They shook hands and said, let's see where this takes us. Well, took him to Saskatchewan. So
0: well, we
1: good
0: talked
1: luck to Aaron.
0: Yeah, but we talked in the pregame about how we had a guy sitting right in the wings that had good experience and did a good job. McCougan came in. And I don't know. That I think, was a factor entering into it.
1: Sure. Here come the Calgary Stampeders. On offense, Love remaining in the game, has Adams in the backfield. Play fake to the line, roll right, is Love, pitches downfield. That ball is caught by McAllister, gets up to the Saskatchewan 50-yard line before he's upended. And it should be enough for a Stampeder first down. Sapp, the defensive back, chops him down with 3:05 remaining. Get ready, the three-minute warning about to arrive.
0: Well, good read by Love. He was a little read pass option, and then you go through your read progressions. Guy in the flat was covered, so going to go to the guy in the curl, and he was wide open, and then got some yards.
1: Okay. And we're at the 3-minute warning with the Calgary Stampeders 7, Saskatchewan 6. Stay tuned for the final minutes of the second quarter. 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
22: 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Thank you for listening.
1: The Calgary Stampeders take over at the Saskatchewan 51-yard line, empty backfield for the quarterback, Josh Love, who's played all of this second quarter. He'll take the ball and go to the air. Looks right, pumps once, he pulls it down, and he is sacked.
0: Well, Love isn't getting much of a drop, Mark. He's only getting about 4 yards, so consequently it's tough to get that space that you need as a quarterback to throw the football. And that time, he, instead of getting his fourth knockdown, he tried to pull it down. And a guy right there, I think he's got to get a little bit deeper of a drop.
8: Ben at the end brings him down for the Saskatchewan Rough Riders. Free agent signing from Winnipeg. Stampeders are second and 17 at the 52-yard line. One back set, and now back is the quarterback Love. Dumps it in the right flat. Adams Hatchett, midfield, Saskatchewan 50, Saskatchewan 40, Saskatchewan 35, down to the 30-yard line as he found a seam and raced up the field before Sapp brings him down. Big pickup, Stampeders.
0: Yeah, good call. Little screen pass, second and long. Well executed. Had some linemen out in front of him. Good job by Adams to just pick the right hole. So big play. One of the bigger ones for Stamps this game.
8: A couple of minutes to go in the first half. The clouds have come over McMahon Stadium. We had a brief sprinkle, but let's see how the rest of the game goes. Stampeders are on the Rough Rider 31-yard line. Adams in the backfield as back passing is the quarterback. Love in the pocket, standing, dancing. He has room. He runs 30, 25, at the 20, at the 15, down to the 10-yard line. Found the open field and charged the field. Sapp with the tackle. They're down to the Rough Rider 10.
0: Yeah, good play by Love. Looked down the field. He didn't want to run that football. And even when he got moved up forward into the pocket, Mark, he's got his eyes downfield. That's what they teach him. But eventually you got to make a decision, and that decision of Love was to take off and run. And did a good job.
8: Stampeders are at the Rough Rider 10-yard line as they move the ball downfield. Take a look at the field. Lob, one back set. Play fake. He rolls right to the near side, looking downfield. Throws down by the goal line. It's caught by McAllister at the 1-yard line as he goes down. Nice play to go down. Ford up to make the tackle from a safety spot. And now the short yardage team of the Stampeders come in as they're on the one.
0: Yeah, it's good to see Love get a drive going and get some success there, Mark, and had some good plays. And yeah, they got him down on the 1-yard line, so by far the best drive that the Stamps have had so far.
8: Short yardage team is in. Love remains in the game at quarterback, although I don't know if he'll line up at quarterback
0: so.
8: Because
0: you
8: the big guy.
0: Yeah, you got a big guy in there.
8: So let's see what the Stampeders do from the one.
0: Two quarterbacks in the game. Maybe they got Lindsay.
8: Okay. Now, Love runs up and under center. They stack up that line of scrimmage. The Stampeder do. Lines are down. Love pushing ahead to the right side. Pushes the legs. Flag in the air. Did he break the plane? He did. Yeah. Pending this flag.
0: Well, we're going to have offside on the Riders, and we get that a lot with these rookies. Not knowing or appreciating, you got to give that 1 yard. So, good. I'm happy for Josh Love. He drove the team right down the field and capped off with a touchdown.
8: Nice drive. So yep. The Stampeders take the lead, 13-6.
2: Offside, Saskatchewan defensive line. That penalty is declined. Touchdown.
8: Okay, well, they didn't single out anybody, just everybody. He all did it.
0: Well, Josh Love showed some patience there and had the big play where he took off down the middle and made some good reads, and that was a good way. If Josh Love isn't going to get any more playing time, we don't know, but it was a good way if he is not going to get any more to finish off the game.
8: Six play, 64-yard drive for the Calgary Stampeders. McAtthamy is on to kick through the extra point. Long, lean, 6'1", snap his back, it's down, and it is kicked through. On the field is the holder for the Stampeders, who is the punter, Mark Bassett. And Mark really enjoyed last year, but he told me he kind of got worn down a bit with the length of the season. Yes, even for a punter. And he went back home to Australia, spent most of the offseason in Australia, and said he slimmed down a little bit, kind of changed his body composition a little. He's down 10 pounds, and now he's ready for the full season. Remember last year, he was in a contest with Fraser Messine, both two imports.
0: Yep.
8: Fraser signed in the offseason with Ottawa. It was Ottawa or Hamilton, can't remember.
0: Well, I think
8: he was just let go by the Tiger Cats.
0: Well, and I think Mark, he kind of just took off though at the end and took that starting position. And yeah, he's had a really good game so far. Every one of his punts has been outside the numbers. So coming back, and he's going to do better the second year, just knowing what you need to do to grind through 18-20 games. And you know, you come from college where you play 10 games, and yeah, it is a bit of a grind.
8: Hunted in college for Dion prime time
0: Colorado
8: Saunders. Yeah, and he says he would return there in a minute. Just love to think of Dion Sanders, this flashy flamboyant guy. He's a heck of a coach.
0: Well, he's a real players coach, you know. He
8: All right, Stampeders are going to kick off. They have the favoring win. The Rough Riders send a pair back deep.
0: Yeah, the Stampeders have not had deep kickoffs. We'll see how this one goes. And again, it looks not much wind at all. The wind's died down. Picked up a little bit there at the end of the first quarter, but right now it's pretty good.
8: Anderson and McBean are deep for the Saskatchewan Rough Riders. McBean, a draft choice of the team. Ball on the 30-yard line. 1 minute, 19 seconds to play in the half. Stamps by eight. Forward to kick the ball downfield, and in over end kick is caught by McBean on the one. He starts ahead 10, in stride at the 20, up at the 25-yard line, and that's where the Stampeders greet him. George Adoko, special teamer, brings him down. All I can say, Greg, this is McBean's first game, but his first, he's from Calgary, but his first game in college at UBC. First game, he scored a 98-yard pass and run touchdown. So that's how you make the team. He may still get that later today, but anyway, balls out to where is it? The 27.
0: Well, we'll see if Cone stays in the game for the Riders. He's played the entire game. I think he's back in, Mark, so obviously they're really looking at him to be their second guy.
8: Mm-hmm. I mean, you don't want to... You know, Trevor Harris is going to turn 40 this year. One of the writers asked Corey Mace, what do you think about the guy turning 40? And he said, just as long as he plays like he did when he was 39.
2: There was a timing error on the field. That ball will be re-kicked. No penalty.
0: I don't understand that because Stampeders did a good job on the coverage. A timing error. Well, why should the Stamps be? I just don't understand. I will have to ask one of the referees later on. But you know what? Why should you have to kick off again and give the Riders another chance by your mistake?
8: Well, yeah, I don't know what the timing error was and what's the impact.
0: Well, not only that, just because they had a timing error doesn't mean you got to kick off again.
8: But whose timing error was it, I guess? Was it the Timers? Was it the Stampeders?
0: Yeah, but the Stampeders shouldn't be penalized for a Timers error. I don't get it, but I'll have to ask some my referee friends that I talked to about exactly what this one's all about. But
8: well, now they've got this. I think they set the play clock for 35, but under 3 minutes, it's supposed to be 20. So here's the deal. Just, anyway, couldn't let it go. They didn't. Okay. Well, anyway, 1:19 remains.
0: Well, the Riders got a big return out of this. Stampeders, I think, didn't get the best out of that one.
8: Anthony again kicks the ball off. Again kicks in the direction of McBean. This time he's 5 yards deep in the end zone. Hits his shoulder pads, comes forward. The Karam comes out of the end zone, picks it up on the one, comes to the near side. 10, 15 before he is dragged down. In the open field, that was a nice tackle by the Calgary Stampeders as Polk, the defensive back, puts him on the ground.
0: Well, I got everything I said, I got to take back because the Stamps got better field position. They're glad it happened now, but I'll have to get that explained to me why a referee's error makes you have to kick off again. Nevertheless, Stampeders did a good job, a huge kick down the field. Returner had to get it 5 yards deep in the end zone, then good coverage.
8: Was it the referee's error or the timekeeper's error? We don't know, I guess. The big picture, just play the game out. Here we go. First and 10 from the 19, under a minute to go. The Rough Riders on their side of midfield. Back passing as the quarterback, Cone, steps up. He tripped up. Down he goes. One of the Stampeders broke through to help put him on the ground. Going to pick up his identity. That's Joseph, the veteran.
0: He's shaking off his arm.
8: Yeah,
0: good job. But as I said, Cone just sits in that pocket, and I've never seen a quarterback in a long time just been able to block out anything, Mark. But now Stampeders are starting to realize they can just keep collapsing that pocket, and he's going to wait, and that's the third set stack, and he's now going to come out of the game. He kind of got hit in the arm. I don't know who that is.
8: That's Daniel Joseph who's coming out of
0: Daniel Joseph, yep.
8: Came part way through the season. Now Kepe, one of their draft choices, runs into the game.
0: He's in his third year, second year Stampeder out of North Carolina State.
8: Second and 16, Saskatchewan. 51 seconds remaining in the quarter. Three receivers left for the Saskatchewan Rough Riders. Going with eight on the clock, leans in. On his back, sets up a screen near side flat. Out of the backfield, Anderson has it. Tries to get ahead, 15 up near the 20 where the Stampeders wrestle him to the ground. O'Malley helping tackle. Rough Riders back near the original line of scrimmage, but they're well short of the first down.
0: I don't know that our corner, though, was getting blocked and got around the corner on the outside is what you do. You don't let you attack outside in. Don't let the guy get outside. But he was almost tackled by the wide receiver. Not a good no-call by the referee, and then he got off and made the tackle. That's just a great play by our corner.
8: Saskatchewan changing up their punters in this situation. They Oscar Chapman from Auburn on to punt. Two returners back, Watley for the Stampeders and Kalen Horton. Horton back for his second year. Watley signed just as camp opened. Fox has 25 seconds and a half. That ball is boomed away. That's an end-over-end kick. Not much distance, and it goes out of bounds at the 50-yard line, and a flag is in the air.
0: Not a good kick.
8: Not a good kick at all. And that's a bit of a line drive, so Stampeders will get some fabulous field position with just a handful of seconds to play in the quarter.
0: 20 seconds here. You're almost in field goal position. That was a terrible kick by the punter. He should have. He just kind of tried to pooch the ball, and it's going to, right now they got it 50. They're going to tack on another 15 yards, I think, or at least 10. Stampeders are going to already be in Argo territory, Rider territory.
2: Illegal kick out of bounds, 10-yard penalty, first down.
0: Stamp's probably going to have, Mark, about two, maybe three plays.
8: At the Rider, 49, so let's see how they handle this. We'll have Dave and Dave on the sidelines right at the end of this half. Then Peters flanking right. Ed Harper wide right, along with McAllister. To the air goes Love. Love is back, reads the coverage, leans back, throwing a long out to the far side, looking for Tevin Jones. Can't catch up. Incomplete inside the Saskatchewan 15-yard line.
0: Well, well covered. Had a guy underneath, a guy over top. It was almost like the interception that Vernon Adams threw. Probably Love just had a little bit of a target that time and just picked his guy, was going to go to him, and probably should have bought something because that guy was well covered, shouldn't have thrown that football.
8: 13 seconds left in the half. Stampeders holding a 14-6 lead on the Saskatchewan Rough Riders. They'll break the huddle. The veteran Tevin Jones, a rare receiver on special teams. He's in a receiver set here. Owens with them. Now Owens comes back to the formation now. Again to the air, flag in the air, and the play is stopped as Love is.
0: Well, we got a procedure call on our left tackle, Mark. It looked to me like, was it Buford, I think, is the guy that popped outside.
8: First, Deontay DeMurray, who is the incumbent left tackle.
0: Well, Dave Dickinson's a little bit ticked off. He's saying, number one, you're kind of putting us out of field goal range here, offense. Number two, get up over the line right now so we're not going to waste the 15 seconds. They're all back in the huddle, and Dave was yelling at him. Referees are kind of letting everybody wait, so they're going to march off.
2: Procedure, Calgary number 68, five-yard penalty, second down.
8: Well, the Stampeders retreat to the 54 of the Saskatchewan Rough Riders. Could be our final play of our quarter here. Jones and Owen go left. Owen's in the slot left to that far side of the field. Play clock is at 6. Love takes the ball. Back of the pocket, dancing. He's going to step up, but he's caught just as he broke upfield as the Rough Riders pull him down behind the line of scrimmage. Van on the tackle. So it's back to the original line of scrimmage. Maybe it's third down and, what, about 15?
0: Yeah, I think what Dave's going to do is just get out, and he's probably not even going to kick this football. Well, he is. He's going to go for the field goal. That's going to be a long one, Mark. They're putting in what's called their bomber team, where they got a bunch of linebackers out there to cover a deep attempted field goal. So this is going to be what?
8: Well, about really deep, 62 yards.
0: Yeah, 62 yards. Not much wind.
8: But what there is favors him. So if he gets that ball up, Greg, is get higher up. So this is a pretty desperate long shot, but hey, why not?
0: I thought he was just going to eat up the clock, but nope, they're going to go for a 62-yard field goal, which you don't see that too often.
8: All right. 62-yard kick from the Stampeder 48-yard line. Here we go. Snap is down. McNabee steps into the ball. It's going. It's going. It's going. And is wide right. Riders are going to return from the 10 to the 15. Wilcox with the ball. Gets outside at the 30, up at the 35, up near the 40, at the 45, up near the 50 before he is finally tackled. Well, he took a shot and a nice return by the Riders after the missed field goal. So we'll go to the dressing room with the Calgary Stampeders holding a lead of 7-6 over the Saskatchewan Rough Riders. One half is in the books, and do we have the Daves? We do. Dave McIver with Dave Dickinson.
11: Well, Coach, you're two quarters into the new season. You're up 14-6. Your thoughts on the first half? Disappointed, honestly, with some simple stuff. That's what I'm disappointed in. We did some nice things and made some nice plays, but simple football, just honestly, I don't understand what we're doing sometimes.
12: One of those things that did happen that was one of those nice things, Vernon hooking up with Jalen, nice big play to start the preseason. Got to be some good early signs.
11: Yeah, no, he just made a play. He extended a play, and they made a mistake on the back end. Same thing as us. We were making mistakes, but he found it and found the touchdown.
12: Good luck the rest of the way, Coach.
11: Thank you.
8: Well, Coach, once more. Why not? Preseason is underway. Halftime has arrived. That's your second quarter. The scoreboard shows the Calgary Stampeders 14, Saskatchewan 6. And this is your radio home for football. 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
1: Adams takes the ball. Adams from the pocket, dancing. He steps up, comes to the line of scrimmage, launching a deep, deep ball. Filth out wide open. Catch Saskatchewan 20 at the 10, at the 5, to the end zone. Touchdown. Jalen Filth out a 70-yard.
2: Well, that was the big play of the first quarter. Jalen Philpott takes it to the house, 69 yards officially. The Calgary Stampeders jumping out to a 7-0 lead. Four plays, 70 yards on that scoring drive for the Calgary Stampeders. The Riders got a couple of field goals, making it 7-6 early in the second quarter. But then Josh Love with a one-yard touchdown run late in the second quarter. And that is where we stand through 30 minutes of play. The Calgary Stampeders 14, the defending Grey Cup champion Riders 6. But this is preseason football here on QR Calgary, and it's a real pleasure to have you join us for the halftime show. Our game day sponsor today is Valentine Volvo and Volvo Cars Royal Oak, proudly supporting our community and the Calgary Stampeders since 1946. You heard the comments from the coach. There was some good, there was some bad, there was some ugly, but that's what you expect in the first preseason game. The good, from my perspective, Stampeders punt and kickoff coverage was very good in this team. Craig Dickinson, I'm sure, will be very happy with his coverage. The bad, well, Stampeders took way too many penalties in that first half. Six penalties for 66 yards. It was a tough start for Josh Love, but he did find his game a little bit later after a couple of early two and outs. Josh Love finishing his quarter and a bit. Five completions on 10 attempts for 68 yards. He does have the rushing touchdown. Vernon Adams played basically two-thirds of the first quarter. He completed 3 of 5 for 87 yards. The top rusher in this game is actually Josh Love. He had the nice run for 21 yards, so he has two carries for 22 in this game. Ludovic Choquette has one carry for 11 yards. Vernon Adams also had a carry for 10 yards in this game. Top receiver for the Calgary Stampeders. Well, let's give that to Jalen Philpott. Two early targets, two catches, 83 yards, and the touchdown. And you had Lynch Adams with a couple of catches as well for 34 yards. Tyreek McAllister had a couple of catches for 23 yards. Defensively, there were some nice plays for the Calgary Stampeders. A nice forced fumble, a big hit by Kelechi Anabalechi. He had a really big hit to force a fumble early in the second quarter. You had a couple of sacks by the Calgary Stampeder defense, one by Elijah Hills and one by Daniel Joseph. So there was some good, there was some bad, there was a little bit of ugly, but it is preseason football. Most importantly, the Calgary Stampeders do lead this football game 14-6. When we come back on our halftime show, quick update on the defending Grey Cup champions. They've got a very interesting offseason happening. We'll check in with the voice of the Riders, Dave Thomas. This is QR Calgary.
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2: The Saskatchewan Roughriders are the defending champions in the Canadian Football League, but it was an offseason of change for Corey Mace. I asked that question to Dave Thomas, the voice of the Riders on CKRM, and here's what he had to say.
8: Well, the biggest one is going to be on defense, where the front seven really was decimated. Two of the three linebackers last year that took the brunt of the reps headed towards the Ottawa Redblacks, and A.J. Allen and C.J. Revis. So the two of them headed that direction. So the Riders went ahead and they brought in Josh

0: Woods, the veteran out of BC, and it's anticipated that he'll take a spot next to Jameer Thurman, but the other spot is up for grabs, and it's going to be interesting because AJ Allen was such a ratio breaker last year for the Riders being Canadian. So are the Riders going to go with the Canadian at that spot? Are they going to see if they can shuffle something around? So that's the linebacking core. And then the defensive line, Malik Kearney, who really led the pass rush for much of last year, was off in Edmonton right now. And then you've got Haba Baldonado, who went to Ottawa. And then Micah Johnson, who traded in his helmet for a whistle and is now the defensive line coach. So all of a sudden, there's three defensive linemen that spent significant times and reps last year on your roster that have also departed as well. So you bring in guys like James Vaughters out of Winnipeg, joining him also out of Winnipeg. And again, it seems like Winnipeg people like coming to Saskatchewan, and I'm just going to leave that there. You can make your own joke. But again, you look at some of the guys that they brought in. Devin Adams, again, was one of those other Winnipeg guys that came over, and he's having a terrific camp so far. So while there was concern on that side of the ball, we'll have to wait and see. And then on the offensive side, it's largely intact year over year. The one thing that is a bit of a question mark are the Canadian receivers, because the Joe, as we know, was released by the team. Tommy Neal, he went to Winnipeg. And I think both were counted on to be parts and big parts of the offense if they were going to be in Ryderville this year, especially Joe. So we're seeing a lot of draft picks taking a lot of different reps in camp right now, trying to figure out if a four Canadian receiver core is actually possible or not.
1: So that is some
2: big changes for sure for the Saskatchewan Rough Riders. We got to take a break. When we come back, we'll get a quick update from the Global Newsroom and then back to play-by-play action with Mark and Greg here on the home of the Calgary Stampeders, QR Calgary.
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5: Now this update from the Canadian Press. Six Canadians on a mission to deliver aid to the Gaza Strip have been detained by Israel off the coast of Cyprus. The Global Sumud Flotilla says five of its Canadian members and one from the Freedom Flotilla were detained. The U.S. says it's pausing a long-standing military board that's existed with Canada for more than 80 years. The U.S. Undersecretary of Defense says in a social media post, Canada has failed to make credible progress on its defense commitments. The Business Council of Canada warns the country isn't on pace to restore housing affordability, despite an increase in home building seen in much of the country last year. Vice President of Policy Mark DeZormo says Ontario will need to pick up the pace and the other provinces will have to sustain their momentum to hit the Liberal goals of doubling the pace of home building in the next decade. From the Canadian Press, I'm Lisa Laporte.
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2: Welcome back to Stampeder Football. We are live from the Billy Powers broadcast booth presented by South Point Toyota at McMahon Stadium, ready for the third quarter, and we're ready for Dave McIver.
10: Wind's picked up here quite a bit here, fellas. You can see the flags on top of the goalposts. They're starting to move quite a bit. The wind has gotten bigger. Also, Daniel Joseph, who went down in the first half, big ice pack taped onto the arm. Don't know if he'll be back yet. Still waiting official word.
2: Given the circumstances of this game, I would say probably not, but that's up to Dave Dickinson. So the Stampeders will be returning from the north end of the stadium. McMahon is deep along with Janusis as Kim is ready to kick the ball off for the Saskatchewan Roughriders. We'll open up the second half. That ball is kicked off, and McMahon looks up across the 20-yard line, makes the catch inside the numbers. He's at the 30, 35, finds a seam at the 40, at the 45. Tackled right in front of the Saskatchewan bench on the far side. Brought down on the play, so a nice return by Deontay McMahon. Greg, how about do we have some opening half stats? All right, let's pick it up here with Woldridge as the quarterback coming in for the Stampeders. He's at the 44-yard line, and this will be his first chance. He's from Louisiana, and we'll see how he does. Ben Woldridge, we'll get to those stats momentarily. Adams in the backfield as the running back, and he will get the call. He makes a move, busts it to the outside, gets out to the 45, drags a tackler to maybe the 46-yard line. Pate, the end, brings him down. Greg, back to those stats.
11: Yeah, sorry, Mark had the wrong button. Not pushed on. First downs, Sask had 10 stamps, 9 total offense. Net offense for the Stampeders, I should say, 193 for Saskatchewan, 129. Offensive plays, Stampeders 24, Saskatchewan 26. And time of possession, though, 12 minutes for the Stampeders, 17 for the Riders.
2: Stampeders are second down and 9. Woldridge is the quarterback. They send a solo receiver to the near short side of the field. That's Watley. Woldridge takes the snap. Woldridge in his retreat. Standing, waiting. Rifles a strike across the middle. Janusis reaches up, makes the catch. Saskatchewan 40, and that's where he is tackled and brought down right away by Sapp. But a nice throw and a nice pattern and a nice catch.
11: Yeah, exactly, Mark. A beautiful football play, and they did lots of protection and just standing back in that pocket. We then gets through a beautiful pass about 40 yards right over the middle. Had called what's an over-under and threw it to the over guy, and a good catch and a good throw. Good way for the young quarterback to start the game.
2: Time now for the Stampede. Peters opening drive, and they're on the march to the Saskatchewan 40-yard line. One back set with Lynch Adams. He gets the call on first down, finds a seam right side, gets to the linebacker level, and the Rough Riders drive him right back. So a gain of 4 or 5 on the play with Cabenda making the grab for Saskatchewan. Let's make that 5-yard gain, 2nd and 5.
11: Oh, Woldrick, he's a big guy, 6'2", 214 pounds from Louisiana. Came, signed a little bit earlier and did a lot of pre-work before camp even started. Got familiar with the offense, and he's impressed in camp.
2: He has 36-yard line, right going wide left. Calgary Stampeders send a receiver to that far side. Hunter that way as well. Dave Dickinson motioning for something to happen on the field.
11: They get the wrong
2: play
11: guy.
2: Clock is at 2. Al Woldridge takes the ball. Play fake to the line. He is back, pulls it down, runs, gets about 2 or 3 yards before he is dragged down by the Saskatchewan Rough Riders. On a run, Jones the linebacker, so it's 2nd and about 9. Dave Dickinson on the field with his arms crossed across his chest, I think saying, guys.
11: Well, a little bit disappointed because you got the guy on the wrong side of the field. They had to wave to get the quarterback, or sorry, a wide receiver over to the other side. A little draw play up the middle, but didn't go anywhere, so we got on the team on for a field goal.
2: Matamy will try the field goal. This is a little more makeable than his last one. This is from 42 as opposed to 62. Here it is.
12: The snap, it is down. He'll drive the ball. It's going, and it is wide to the right. The Riders are going to return. They'll bring it out. Five at the 10, at the 15, trying to get it outside, up to the 20 on the far side. Lynch Morris runs them out of bounds into touch as the Saskatchewan Rough Riders bring the ball back with Johnson on the carry. All right, the Stampeders sending the defense on the field. We step aside. The Stampeders 14 and Saskatchewan 6. This is Alberta Ford Dealer Stampeder Football on QR Calgary.
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12: Thank you to Big Tevin. Thank you to the Stampeders as they lead 14-6. And thank you for listening as the Calgary Stampeders are ready to send the defense on the field. Tommy Stevens takes over at quarterback from Indianapolis, Indiana. He's going to take over. He's been known as a short yardage guy, but he's going to do some quarterbacking here for Saskatchewan as we're in the third quarter. But he'll keep it on the ground. Handoff inside, trying to bust it outside. Looking to get some room and finally dragging it to the near side. For the Saskatchewan Roughriders, Bertrand Houdin, Powell over the linebacker tackling.
11: A pretty good run, Mark. Broke a couple leg tackles, but that was a good job to pursue to the football by the Stampeder defense. Limited that gain to 4 yards just by good hustle and pursuit.
12: Welcome back to Stampeder Football on QR Calgary. The score, Calgary 14, Saskatchewan 6. The Riders are 2nd and 6 at the 27-yard line. Stevens leading the way. Stevens calls out signals. Empty backfield. Stevens is back, looking short side, throws downfield, coming back, making the grab. Wilcox catches, gets up to the 31 before the Stampeders rally to bring him down. Powell, a linebacker, tackling, and we'll await the placement of the ball.
11: I think they're going to be short and a good route to where you came back to the football, but good job by the Stampeders again to hustle to the football. I'm really pretty impressed by the Stampeder defense, how they're hustling to the football, and they limit that gain to only a couple yards. Third down, a good long two, and they're going for it.
12: Well, they got the right guy in there to go for it, Tommy Stevens. Third down and two, Saskatchewan at their 31-yard line. Stevens will again be up and under center. Lines are down. Steven hesitation move. Cuts to his left, past the center, and Stampeders think they stopped him. No, they did not. First down.
11: Yeah, first down, and Tommy Stevens just seems to have a sense of where to sniff out that hole where it's at on those short yardages and get that big 6'5", 6'6", lunge across the line of scrimmage. Always gets the first down.
12: 9:35 remaining in the quarter. It's 14-6 for the Calgary Stampeders. Saskatchewan Rough Riders with the ball moving right to left to the patio end of our stadium. Lights have been on. There was some dark clouds above the stadium. They've kind of moved away now, so we do have some nice sunshine. Connolly in the backfield for the Saskatchewan Rough Riders. They track receivers to the near side. And Connolly, no. Stevens takes the ball. Play fake. Rolls right. Throws to Rung out of the backfield, and he lost it again. His second drop.
11: Yeah, he's not the best wide receiver. He's a big fullback used to block, and he's going to come out of the game now. And He just has kind of brick hands there. Just dropped that one. It wasn't the best throw by Tommy. He even threw it a little bit behind him, but still, you touch it, you can catch it.
12: Those of you in the stadium, you're starting to see sort of the crazy numbers on the field. The Stamps have a defensive back wearing 50. There's double zero for Saskatchewan's running back, just trying to get everybody in uniform. That's just the way it goes with the expanded rosters here. Second and 10 at the 33-yard line. Stevens lines up in the gun. Stevens is back, looking short side. Now throw across the middle. Ball is caught by Will Cox. He's hit right away by one of those defensive backs. Alexander brings him down in double zero. That's a gain of maybe seven.
11: Yeah, good play by Alexander. He just, don't tell me they're going to go for it. No, they can't. They're a good 4 yards short, but had his guy just do a quick slant, and Alexander took the legs out from underneath him right after he caught the ball. It's a good play by the rookie corner from Louisiana State.
12: Well, those are the tackles you got to make. Rookies get very, very few opportunities.
11: And as a defensive back, he's a number 50. I'm sure if he makes the team, he's changing his number.
12: First thing he'll do. Yep. Here comes the punt by Saskatchewan. Merkel pounds it downfield. Watley from ASU runs up, gets the ball across the 30, gets to the 35, looks left, trying to get the edge, trying to bust it outside. He breaks a tackle. He's at the 40, brings it inside, but finally Saskatchewan pins him and turns him inside as they tackle him at about the 43-yard line. Well, let's take a timeout and step aside here, shall we? This is the third quarter of Stampeder football. The score, Calgary 14, Saskatchewan 6. Got HD radio. 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
12: Markel, thanks you for listening to Stampeder Football, and our crew thanks you for listening to Stampeder Football, our 35th year of broadcasting Calgary Stampeder games. And here we go with the red and white having the ball at the 43-yard line. Woolridge is the quarterback, has Lynch Adams in the backfield. Woolridge is back, standing, dancing, pitching across the middle. Caught by Harper, gets up to the Saskatchewan 50-yard line, down to the 46-yard line. That was a nice grab. He had to reach back, Greg, before he was able to do it. Tackle made on the play by Saskatchewan, but it's a big pickup as Zegzube in on the tackle.
11: Well, and good blocking up front. The offensive line has given Woolridge lots of time to just sit back there and read the defense and make strikes, and that's what he's doing. So good job by the O-line, good job by the quarterback.
12: Hodder comes left for the Calgary Stampeders. Caught that ball. Stampeders with an overload left. 7:34 to play in the quarter. They'll give it to Lynch Adams. He dances, he darts, he pushes ahead. Gets about five or six before he is brought down. Nice gain on the play as several Stampeders help block up the way. Weaver on the tackle.
11: Well, again, pretty good forward push by that O-line. As you said, dances, and but that's not something you want to do in the middle of the line. You just got to plow forward, but I'm pretty impressed so far. O-line doing good protection that time, pretty good run blocking.
12: 6:46 to play in the quarter. The Calgary Stampeders lead the Saskatchewan Roughriders 14-6 as we play cat and mouse with the sun and the clouds here at McMahon Stadium this afternoon. Devin Jones in the slot right. Watley outside him. Edwell Ridge goes. Full blitz is on. He's in trouble back at midfield. He dances. He comes to the line of scrimmage. Carries the ball inside the 40 down about the 38-yard line. Close to the first down as he escaped disaster, Greg. Some nice footwork.
11: Yeah, he was pressured right away. He did the best job he could because he was pressured and had a guy right there. I think the Riders blitzed that one, and nobody got the blitz stamps. They're going to go for it here, third and a good two, but good job to pick up something because that should have been a sack.
12: Well, find out a few things. It's third down. It's not a gimme. It's about 2.25 if I had to label it. 14-6 Stampeders. Big Vaughn is in the game, but Woldridge stands in the gun. Vaughn lines up as a tight end right. Woldridge with three on the clock. Gives to Adams. He runs right down the line, tries to turn the corner. He's hit, drives ahead. And
11: I think he got it.
12: It's going to be close. We'll await the spot. Hey, welcome back to Stampeder Football on QR Calgary. And after the game, be sure to get close to the team at Stamps House. Entertainment, live music, and your former favorite Stamps after every home game. Normally, I go there. Normally, I love it. But I'm going to bypass it today, Greg. I spent enough time inside this weekend.
11: Well, that last play, Mark, great running by the running back because he was stopped 2 yards short. And he just kept his legs going, power forward, and that was all the running back. Good, solid play to get that first down.
12: Woldridge at the controls for the Stampeders. Third of three quarterbacks, first and 10, Saskatchewan 37-yard line. Jones in the slot right, Watley outside him to the near side. Snap taken by Woldridge. He throws a look in. The ball caught by Watley. He's hit right away. Gets ahead to about the 32-yard line. Snap on the tackle, and it's a make that Tomlinson about a five-yard gain.
11: Yeah, just keep nickel and diming, and quarterback doing a pretty good job. Woldridge, just that time a little snap screen to the wide side. Just get it out there and pick up five here, five there, and they're just methodically getting... They're doing three-down football.
12: Stampeder's huddling up. As this is about as bright as the sun has been all day as it busts through. Saskatchewan showing a four-man front. Woldridge looks it over. Woldridge takes the snap. Back, dancing in the pocket. He escapes one tackler, then pulls it down, then runs 30, up at the 25. Weaver knocks him down, really close to a first down at about the 51-yard line for the Saskatchewan Rough Riders.
11: It's going to be real, real close, but again, Woldridge just had a guy right in his face and showing pretty good maneuverability and escapability that time. I think it's going to be a first down. So, as I said, methodically pushing the ball down the field, Woldridge doing a good job.
12: Whole team is back again. Mark Steven, Greg Peterson, Jock Wilson, our host, McIver on the sidelines, Jeff Crane, Gio Caggiat, our engineer operators on site, Rennie Kaiser running the controls at our 17th Avenue Castle. We're on the air a week Friday from Edmonton at 7. First and 10 at the 27-yard line of Saskatchewan. Stamps grinding the clock down, 3:22 to play in the quarter. Three receivers right. Give on a counter to Lynch Adams. By this time, the Rough Riders were waiting for him. They sniffed that out. No gain. Bennett leads the way on the tackling. No gain.
11: Yeah, they sniffed that one out all right, Mark. A little bit read pass option, but I think the defense of the Riders, Noah Woldridge, is not wanting to run the football. The only time he's had to run is when he's been scrambling, but they were doing run the defense all the way, and they dropped him for -2.
12: Yeah. Sudden splash crowd here. The cheerleaders with their cowboy hats on in the northwest corner trying to get the crowd going. Second down, 11 at the 28-yard line. Woldridge looks in. Wakes the ball. Woldridge is back. Throws it out to the far side. It's low, though. No real chance. That was McAllister on the far side.
11: Yeah, just that was
12: too low. Woldridge make that Hunter. It was too low.
11: Yeah, worse so. That time he pushed that one, released it late. A little bit of a low throw, but not bad quarterback play. Got it into the field goal range.
12: Yep, another field goal try for the Stampeders with 2:29 remaining. Matt McNamee's on the field.
11: Well, last time they were at this exact spot almost, and he pushed it to the left, so let's hope he doesn't do the same thing.
12: Wind has stopped. There's no wind. The flags hang limp. No,
11: there's nothing down
12: there. The northeast corner. Yeah.
11: Sun's a-shining and no wind.
12: Here's the kick by McNamee. He pounds it. It's going, and this time it is good, and the Stampeders add 3 to their total. The Stampeders 17, Saskatchewan 6. Timeout in the field. 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
2: Welcome back as the action resumes at McMahon Stadium. Saskatchewan takes over on the 40-yard line. Stampeders booting a field goal. And with 2:08 remaining in our third quarter, the Stampeders 7, the Riders 6. It's the best part of the day, isn't it, Greg, with the sun is out?
11: Yeah, pretty good day, right? You're right. No wind whatsoever, sun out, blue sky in some parts. So,
2: yeah, see what the Rough Riders do here. We have their quarterback, handoff to the right. They've got their quarterback, Schrager, in now.
11: Stampeder D-line have done a pretty good job of stopping the Riders' running attack. Now, I know the Riders don't have all their best guys in, but so far I've been pretty impressed with that defensive line. I think they got 3 sacks and no real long runs against them.
2: Connolly the runner. Schrager's in at quarterback for the Saskatchewan Rough Riders. Third quarterback for them. They had some time on the practice roster last year from Hawaii. So he'll direct the attack. Second and 8 from the 42. 1:16 to play in this quarter. Schrager to the air. Looking across the middle, pitches and finds the target. That ball is caught over the middle by Winfrey. Bulldozes ahead to about the 52-yard line, where Andy Alabici helps tackle him. So the Rough Riders moving with now 1 minute remaining in the quarter.
11: Yeah, Riders like to just flood one area and just have everybody do stop routes and have the quarterback pick up the open guy. And you have 5 guys stopping about 7 yards. You can't get to them all, and if it's a quick throw, it's pretty hard to stop.
2: Here come the Saskatchewan Rough Riders. Schrager leading the way. Schrager facing a 4-man pressure. Dancing in the pocket. Scrambles to his right. Throw on the run. That ball is caught. Receiver's thrown out of bounds by Sombach as the ball was caught on the far side by Saskatchewan as we pulled it in.
11: Yeah, it's coming back. There's a holding call on the offensive line.
24: Number 69. It's a 10-yard penalty. Repeat first down.
2: Parry picking up the infraction.
11: Yeah, Hunter is just, I think that's Hunter, or just telling the referee exactly what happened as he's going through the motions of, I was held.
2: Just so you can see, the players are learning the nuances of the CFL game. Alexander on the near side corner, Greg, he got up on a Saskatchewan receiver, but you can see the coach saying, get back, get back, get back. You have to give him that 1 yard. Just, you know, you have to break a lot of habits.
11: Mm-hmm.
2: Marner out of the huddle left with Johnson in the slot this way. Make that Wilcox in the slot this way for Saskatchewan. Could be the final play of the quarter. Drager with the ball. Dancing in the pocket. Sets up. Throws a long strike across the middle. Wilcox catches. Up at the 40 of Calgary. Polk makes the tackle. Saskatchewan to the Calgary 38-yard line.
11: Yeah, got him a first down after being pushed back 15 yards. And good solid throw by the Saskatchewan quarterback. And not much of a rush. The Stampeders defensive line, they're rushing 2-3 guys in and taking a couple guys out. And
2: Sexton in on the tackle. Here makes the catch. Should be the final play of the quarter. 17-6, Stampeders. From the Calgary 38-yard line.
12: Traeger. Play fake to the line. Throws. That ball is tipped at the line of scrimmage and goes down courtesy of the blitzing linebacker, Kelechi and Yalabichi. All right, that'll end the quarter. The score, Calgary 17, Saskatchewan 6. In 2 minutes, we're back into fourth quarter play-by-play action. 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
12: Opening up the fourth quarter, Saskatchewan pitching to Wilcox. He gets down to about the 18-yard line. As we open up the fourth quarter, here we go from the South Point Toyota Billy Powers broadcast booth. This is fourth quarter action. First down and 10 at the 18. Traeger, the third quarterback for Saskatchewan. Cottley in the backfield to his left. Three on the clock. And he'll give to Connolly. He dances in a hole, goes to his left, and then right away is brought down by Pollard. No gain, maybe even a half-yard loss on the play. Greg, we have, after all the changes and everything, we have some third-quarter numbers.
26: Yeah, after that three-quarters mark, first down, Saskatchewan 14, the Stampeders 13. Total offense for the Riders, 209 for Stampeders, 263 penalties. Stampeders had seven going into the second half, and they still only got seven, so obviously I think Dave Dickinson had something to say about that.
12: I bet he did. Second down and 10, Stampeder, 18-yard line. For Traeger leading the Saskatchewan attack. Pressure is on from the outside. He's in the grasp, and down he goes.
26: Good job.
12: At the 25-yard length, that was Poehler that busted.
26: Yeah, Poehler, second time. Second, he's really playing well right
12: That's
26: now.
12: That's just Kepe at the Saskatchewan, at least the draft pick for this year.
26: That's so good job to he just went beat his guy right up the field. So quite a few sacks by the Stampeders now, and that defensive line holding the running attack and doing a good job on the pass.
12: The Kepe, a rookie from Queen's University. So Saskatchewan will bring in Kim, the kicker. This will be to try a 33-yard field goal on third down.
10: Jonathan Kim, 32-yard field goal attempt.
12: Here's low snap. It's pinned. It's kicked. It's going. And it splits the uprights, giving the Saskatchewan Rough Riders a field goal. All right. We're going to break as the Calgary Stampeders hold a 17-9 lead over Saskatchewan. Let's get things going with fourth quarter action from Valentine Volvo and Volvo Cars Royal Oak. They're proud to be game day sponsors of the Calgary Stampeder football on QR Calgary.
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25: Hi, this is Bryce Bell. Congratulations to QR Calgary for 35 years of Stampeder football broadcasts.
12: And welcome back. The fourth quarterback of the day, Jacoby Criswell, is in for the Calgary Stampeders as they will start out at the 40, 17-9 for the Stampeders.
26: Yeah, Criswell.
12: He's a big guy.
26: Yeah, 236-1 and a good athlete. Just hasn't struggled a little bit getting the offense, but we'll see how he does.
12: McMahon finds a hole on a handoff left side, has room, gets up to the 50, has near first down yardage before the Rough Riders are over. Exhume the linebacker, brings him down. That's about a 9-yard gain.
26: A good, solid run up the middle by McMahon on that run pass option with Griswell.
12: Well, not going to play around. No short yardage. Or are they going to gamble here? Yeah, they are. Up and under center, Criswell pushes ahead and has the first down. Hey, listen, when this game is over, those of you in the stands, be sure to head on over. No need to rush home. Be part of the team at Stamps House with players, music, Stamp fans, and so much more. Stamps House after every home game. Great fun. Always love being there.
26: Yeah, Griswell, his brother played in the NFL, Mark. He hasn't picked up the offense as quickly as the others, but he just signed. But great athlete, and he's got a good solid arm. And
12: at the 52-yard line, that's where the Stampeders are. They send Vaughn wide right, along with Robinson and Sibley. Snap back to Criswell. Now he rolls right to the wide side, still on the move, throwing downfield. That ball is caught by Sibley, the Calgarian. 45 at the 40-yard line. He might get up and give this to Tomahawk Spike. He is so excited to be wearing his hometown team colors, but he picks up the first down. All right, he's restrained externally. Internally, he's out of his mind.
26: Well, and that was a good catch. It was thrown a little bit behind him. He had to reach back and get it. So, yeah, as a Calgarian, to get your first catch as a pro with the Stampeders at McMahon Stadium, big highlight reel there for he and his family.
12: Well, not only did they draft a receiver, the Stampeders, they drafted their biggest fan. He just has lived the Stampeders. Him and his family, they've had season tickets for over two decades. So here we go. Griswell is the quarterback. McMahon gets the carry out of the backfield. He runs into the teeth of that defense. Ryan pushes ahead for a couple more yards before the Ryder Sapp puts him on the ground.
26: McMahon's run the ball very hard. He's not the big guy. He's not a Dietrich Mills bruising back, but at 185 pounds, still, he's run over a couple guys. He's got a good 5 yards. That's not bad on a first down.
12: Make sure you join Jock and Greg after the game for the fifth quarter call-in show. Stampeders marching to the 36-yard line of the Saskatchewan Rough Riders. They get set to break the huddle. Davison goes right. Sibley, the wide man to the far side of the field. Hutter in the slot that way. Jacoby Criswell takes the snap. He looks far side, throws it across him out into the backfield. McMahon ran before he had the ball and dropped it. Nice throw, almost a nice catch, but Greg, I think he had visions of the end zone before he had the ball.
26: Yeah, and that should have been caught. Could have been an easy first down. Can't fault the quarterback. Throwing a little bit low, but still, you got to point your thumbs out and bring that in. That's a catchable football. Could have been first down, isn't. And
12: here's Hodge on the kick. So Stampede is using both kickers. Austin Hodge ready to kick the ball. In not really a wind at all, it's from 43. Right side hash marks. Ball down, it's kicked. Bit of a line drive, and that splits the uprights, extending the Stampeders' lead. All right, we step aside the Calgary Stampeders 20, the Saskatchewan Roughriders 9. 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
12: The Saskatchewan Roughriders scrimmage on the 40 as the action resumes here at McMahon Stadium on a holiday afternoon. 9 minutes, 12 seconds to play in this quarter. Saskatchewan Roughriders cycling through their quarterbacks. Schreger remains in the game at quarterback, and he'll go to the air. He is back, throwing the far side, coming back on a route, makes the catch on the far side. As that one is pulled in by Johnson, he's triple-team tackled, including Roscoe, the Stampeders' first pick.
26: Riders are just going to go hurry-up offense now. They're shuffling people in and could get a little bit chaotic with 75 guys in the sideline and who's going in, who's going out. But
12: well, I tell you who's in for Saskatchewan right now. It's Tommy Stevens.
26: I want to get as many reps as they can for these young guys.
12: Sure. Stevens is up and under center. Lines are down, and he'll push ahead, getting the ball across the 50-yard line. Hey, listen, I said it before, but it's kind of an odd season. The Stampeders playing early, so they had to push FanFest back. That's the Saturday, the day between, or the week between games. So hope to see you at 1 o'clock here on Saturday. Always like FanFest. Great to hear comments from fans.
26: And so it's going to be after two preseason games.
12: What preseason game? After it's on the 23rd.
26: Oh, okay, sorry.
12: Yeah, not that. Yeah, we play it following Friday. Yes, it is confusing. Not as confusing as Saskatchewan's, though. First and 10 at the 51-yard line. Traeger is the quarterback. One back set. He is back, dancing, waiting, throwing a ball, and reaching up. Couldn't pull it in on the far side with Johnson. Nice try. Nice throw. Yeah, here's the weird Saskatchewan schedule. They play here, and they play at home on the weekend in Saskatoon. Then they have the last week of the preseason off. Then they have the first week of the season as a bye. Then they play. But they do get an extra home game this year, so it all balances. So. There you go.
26: Lots of strange things going on in the CFL right now.
12: Is that a 10th team? I wouldn't be talking like this. Second and 10, 51-yard line. Saskatchewan. Schrager is the quarterback. Conley, the squat back, is beside him in the backfield. Dreger to the air. Dreger is back. He's going to step up. Line of scrimmage. Gets to midfield. Weaves his way to the Calgary 50 where he's brought down. And that'll be close to a first down as Roscoe, the linebacker, making the tackle. Greg, you know what some of the coaches told me about the first rounder, Roscoe? He's fit in so well that other rookies who have just as much experience to him, which is to say next to nothing, are coming to him for advice. He's just picked it up so quickly.
26: Well, they're looking to have him contribute a lot on special teams. He's long and lean at 6'1", 210, perfect type of body composition for special teams. So, yeah, I'm hoping he does really, really well on teams. And if he has to, step in and play some football at on the D position.
12: Short yardage play as Tommy Stevens lines up in the gun. He'll give it to Connolly in the short yardage play. He bursts up the middle. Stampeder's man pulls him down. But it is a first down and about a four-yard gain down to the 46.
26: They've got all these rookies in right now. And as I indicated at the beginning, some of them might not. This could be their last football game. But,
12: yeah. A guy asked me, he sent it online. Stampeders are, and for that matter, the Riders are under no obligation to make transactions. They don't have to have their roster down until the 31st. But practically speaking, you know, got to eventually get down to your numbers.
26: Right? Well, some positions you want to get some numbers where guys are getting more reps in practice.
12: Yep. First down and 10 at the 45-yard line. Traeger is the quarterback. Milwaukee lines up as a tight end right. Play fake to the line. Traeger is back. Sets up. Pitching deep. Home run strike deep downfield. And he overthrew the intended target. As unable to catch up with that ball. Great opportunity for the Saskatchewan Rough Riders. Just couldn't have McMean pull it in incomplete.
26: Well, mark attendance today just under 17,000. 16,986. Not bad for a preseason game. So,
12: well, and look, it's early in the year. I mean, yep.
26: Early in the year. Lots
12: way it's
26: going to
12: be. Yeah.
26: Yep.
12: Yep. I don't know how many people went out of town for the holidays.
26: Well, that's another
12: terrible
26: thing. It's on the long weekend, so.
12: Yeah. At the 45-yard line, here come the Saskatchewan Rough Riders. Stampeder defense, second down and 10 at the 45-yard line. Stampeder show a four-man front. Dreger to the air. Dancing in the pocket. He pulls it down and runs. Gets the line of scrimmage, and that's about it. Pollard brings him down, finishes him up as he started off field. So the Rough Riders will be third down and 10, maybe more.
26: Yeah, Narelle Pollard, the 6'1", 283-pounder. He's been all over the field, Mark, from Virginia Tech. He's had himself a pretty good game, and Stamps coaches have been pretty impressed with him in his camp as well.
12: Well, there is a job with Jalen Hutchings pursuing NFL opportunities. Riders third down here, going to go for it, why not? 4:46 remaining in the ball game. Riders empty the backfield. Pressure coming. Back of the quarterback pitching across the middle, going down to make the catch. A nice grab before he is swallowed up. Balls makes the grab. But that's way short of the first down. They'll turn it over on downs. All right, we got to take a break here. Stamps 20, Riders 4, 4:30 remaining. 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This is Stampeder football on QR Calgary.
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12: And Dave's been around for just about all of those years, save for the very, very early years. Let's hear from Dave McIver at field level.
6: Yeah, guys, Daniel Joseph will miss the rest of the game. Just got word from Max Campbell. So he's out with a right arm injury. You saw him taped up with all the ice at halftime and coming back out for the second half.
12: All right, Criswell is the quarterback for the Stampeders. McMahon in the backfield to his left as the Stampeders take over at their 39-yard line. McMahon gets the call, but he runs into trouble, bounces off a tackler, but only gets a yard or so more before he's upended. That might be about a two-yard gain. 4:02 remaining in the game.
26: Yeah, McMahon's run hard this game, Mark. That time didn't have any, but he's broke a bunch of tackles. I thought he's done quite well. He's, again, not a real big guy, 5'8", 185 pounds. 3 years with the Argos, but he's got that breakaway speed, just hasn't had a chance to use it yet.
12: Owens and Watley, two rookie receivers, splitting right for the Calgary Stampeders, second 9.5 at the 40-yard line. Criswell leans in, takes the snap. Criswell retreats. Dancing, he's in the pocket, he's in the grasp, and he's thrown down. Rough Riders sack him. He busted through and...
26: They just decided a little bit late to try and escape into the pocket, and that pocket just collapsed around him, and he just couldn't get out and kind of shuffling his feet, dancing in there. Eventually, he was just brought down.
12: Third down and 8.
26: They're going to punt this one away, and Bissett has done a great job on punts this game. He's kicked it outside the numbers almost every time. I've been very impressed with his kicking.
12: So we'll see what the Stampeders do as we come up to the 3-minute warning. Reminder, our next game is in Edmonton on the 29th when the Stampeders take on the Elks. 5:30 pregame show, 7 o'clock kickoff, and the regular season opener June 5th here when the Winnipeg Blue Bombers are in town to celebrate, well, the opening of the season and the 25th anniversary of the 0-1 Grey Cup champions. I'm not sure what the hang-up is here.
26: Yeah, we've got both teams ready to go, and the referee just hasn't blown the whistle yet. There's obviously no TV timeouts, but maybe
12: I think, again, there's problems with the game clock, 35 versus 20 seconds.
16: Well,
26: Stampeders had...
16: Replay third down.
26: Well, they're not taking anybody off, so they had the right number of players on the field. They just took that time out. Obviously, it was something wasn't ready, so they're going to take the 5 yards.
12: Yeah. I'll be in the dressing room talking to a few of the stalwarts of the game. Well, Mark Bassett ready to kick it away. 3:21 remaining. Yeah, good kick, a little flutter to it. Rough Riders will catch at the 35, straight ahead to the 40-yard line before Miller Melanson is there to bring him down. Weeb on the return, about a 4-yard gain. So with 3:10 remaining, the Rough Riders will take over at the 40-yard line.
26: Yeah, both cover teams have done quite well. Nobody's really broke out and got a big return.
12: Yeah. Well, we'll take a timeout here. The clock says 3:10 remaining. The Stamps 20, the Rough Riders 9, and this is Stampeder Football on QR Calgary.
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12: Saskatchewan Roughriders have the ball at their 40-yard line coming up on the last few minutes of this game. Stampeders showing a four-man front as time is whistled in. Now we go back to the 20-second play clock because we're at the three-minute warning. Back to Schrager, and he eludes. He steps up. He gets to the 40 to the 45 before he slides, about a 7 or an 8-yard gain.

0: Yes, but it's a pretty good game, I think.
1: Put it this way, we've seen a heck of a lot more flags thrown in previous preseasons. Stampeders had 7 penalties the first half, and I don't know, only had a couple this so obviously they paid attention to more detail, and you know, the quarterbacks have done quite well, so yeah, it's been a pretty good preseason game.
0: Yes, but underline the word preseason, as much for evaluation as it is for performance. We'll be into the dressing room, though, and talk to some people and, you know, just get an idea. Meet some of the brand new Stampeders. Obviously, you know, there's a lot of returnees, but there's a lot of guys that are just looking to make their mark. We'll see how they do. And as mentioned, this game certainly will make some decisions, but there's no obligation, requirement to send some players home for either team. But
1: well, I've been pretty impressed with the execution of both offenses, because you think about it, they've only had 7, 8, 9 practices, and to get the polish on the offense you need to with that few of practices, that's pretty good.
0: I would agree. Yeah, that's what I mean, you know. And the Stampeders, they had a scheduled day off during the week, and then they actually didn't go on the field yesterday because of the terrible weather. And so they haven't had a lot of obviously there's meetings. It wasn't a complete day off, but it was a lot of meetings. So coming down the stretch with the Stampeders leading 20 tonight. You know what? I found this out. Max Campbell from the Stamps PR department. These guys haven't played each other in the preseason since 19. Like, how do you do that? How many options are there for preseason games? But somehow they've avoided each other. From the 47-yard line, Traeger is back, throws a stop route downfield, caught at midfield. Alexander on the tackle, bringing the receiver down on the far side. Jawan Winfrey catches the ball, first down Saskatchewan.
1: That's been Saskatchewan's best play, that little stop route, as Calgary plays a 3-deep zone where they have the halfback bail back, and they just stop right in that hole, and quarterback's done a good job of releasing it right on time to get the play.
0: First and 10 at the 53-yard line. Traeger with the ball. He'll again go to the air. Short drop, pitching downfield, and that is broken up. A nice play by the Calgary Stampeders. Moulton, the linebacker, got a hand out to break up that pass. Maybe Powell make that. Got a hand out to knock it away, and it's an incomplete pass.
1: Powell has played a real, real good game, Mark. He's broken up about 3 passes. He's been all over the field. And one of my candidates, I think, for defensive player of the game.
0: That is not easy with 73 Stampeders on the field to sort all of it out.
1: I'm having a hard time with all my picks right now.
0: Here come the Saskatchewan Roughriders, second and 10 at the 53-yard line. 2:42 to play in the ball game. 4-man front as Rager takes the ball. Rager is back. He's in trouble. He gets it away just in time on the far side. That ball is caught, turning it upfield, getting to the 50, the 45-yard line before he blasted out of bounds is Jan A for Saskatchewan.
1: Yeah, Moulton had the guy right there in the sideline. Could have, he's lucky it was third down or second down and a lot to go, because
0: I just burst the Canadian.
1: Yeah, if you're going to make you got to make that open field tackle. That time he missed it, but third down and Riders are not going for this one. They're going to bring their punt team on.
0: Yep.
1: Maybe they're going to try a field goal. This would be another
0: 56. It'd be another bomb, yeah.
1: Yeah, he had a 62-yarder, now a 56 bomber.
0: Well, you just make the field goal, make the team. You can kick it from this distance, right?
1: Riders missing one guy, and
2: Alex Hale, 56-yard field goal.
0: See, yeah, Hale will try the field goal, yeah. All right, well, there's a gentle breeze behind him. Here's the snap. It's down. It's kicked. It's going. It's a line drive. It's got a chance, but it is wide to the right. Stampeders are going to bring it out of the end zone. Harden with the ball at the 5. Absorbs a hit. Then backtracks. Comes to the near side. He may gain the edge here. Has it at the 10, at the 15. Then is chased out of bounds by the Saskatchewan Roughriders. So the Stampeders will scrimmage at the 17.
1: Well, Horton at least brought some excitement to the game. He tried to go all the way one way and then backtrack, thinking, hoping that the Riders overpursued. Pursued. And talking with Craig Dickinson this week, Mark, he said that's one thing we have worked on, and the fact that last year we would over pursue a lot of big kicks and they would come back the other way, and this year we're working on eliminating that.
0: Well, that's one thing I heard too, that one of the coaches just said, you know, did you guys have trouble tackling on special teams last year? One of them was that reason. The other reason, they said they were downfield quick enough. They specialized speed on special teams so that they're in position to make tackles, not diving at guys.
1: Mm-hmm.
0: Criswell is the Calgary quarterback. All 4 quarterbacks have played. Deontay McMahon crouches behind him in the backfield. And they go on the receiver sweep on the end around. Sibley with the ball. Has some room. 20-25 up to the 30-yard line. And I think.

0: has the first down.
1: Yeah, it was good to see somebody run outside. They've been going up the middle, up the middle, up the middle, and finally get a fly sweep by Horton, and he got around the corner and got a good one.
0: Sibley clapping his hands. Product of Ernest Manning High School and played at the University of Calgary. And as mentioned, his family, season tickets forever. Loved Kenyon Rambo growing up. It's a good role model. Sibley splitting wide left for the Stampeder. First down and 10 at the 31-yard line. Griswold again will take the ball. This time he goes to McMahon, but he runs into some heavy, heavy, heavy traffic. No game on the right side of that line. Maybe a yard as he falls forward. 20-9. 1:49 remaining. Second down and 9. Stampeder sending Bond in the ball game. Extra help on the line.
1: Second down. Just want to eat out the clock now. They've done a really good job this game, 20-19. They're definitely going to win it, but it's just a matter of getting reps for a few other guys.
0: Well, I think this game's had pretty good flow, all things considered. You know, often you see penalty followed by penalty, and maybe I've spoke too soon, but nonetheless. Sibley going wide left for the Calgary Stampeders. He lines up on the numbers in front of the Stampeders bench, looks back at the formation. Griswold calling out signals. Griswold, and that play is blowing down. Took the ball, and everybody seemed out of sync there.
1: Well, procedure. I don't know what happened there, but usually when the back judge throws it, it's going to be procedure.
2: Procedure. Calgary, number 58. Five-yard penalty. Repeat first down.
1: Third time, whatever, old lineman had popped out of his stance a little bit early, but that usually happens if you got new quarterbacks. They got a different cadence, and they're all different, and just don't get used to the guy. By the end of the year, you don't see that much.
0: 58th defense, so I'm not sure who the infraction was on. Regardless, second and 14. Real key for both teams now is get out of here without any injuries. Vaughn out of the huddle. Watley goes to the far side as well. Now Vaughn back to the formation, back to the tight end. Ball is handed off out of the backfield for McMahon. Up the hash marks, breaks one tackle, gets up to about the 37-yard line where he's tripped up and brought down by the Saskatchewan Roughriders, Tomlinson. That's about a 4 yards, big 6 yard gain, 4 yards to go.
1: Pretty impressed with McMahon, how powerful he can run at a body type that's only 5'8", 185, but Stampeder's going to punt this one away.
0: Roughriders will send Sexton back to return. Hodge on to punt. I think Bass has had a fabulous game punting today.
1: Yeah, he really has. He's done excellent job. He's got it outside the numbers and lots of hang time, so really no competition this year for him for being the starting punter.
0: Here we go. Ball is snapped back and kicked away by Hodge. High kick, tracking to his right. Wilcox takes a Calgary bounce and then bounces out of bounds at about the 36. Hits the ground, bounces out. 1 minute and 17 seconds remaining. So a nice sunsplash crowd here at McMahon Stadium. They'll go home. Best weather of the weekend was today, and right now, as a matter of fact, with some bright sunshine chasing away all that rain and cold.
1: Well, right now, we started with a beautiful day and ending with it just is, there's no wind whatsoever, sunny sky. It's pretty nice out there.
0: And glad you've been with us today. We'll be in the dressing room after the game. Schrager, the quarterback. He'll take the ball. He'll dance in the pocket. Loads up, pitching deep down the far sidelines into triple coverage. And that one is broken up. I think, not sure who got it. Ashton Miller-Balanson, I think, got his hand up to knock it away against the Ryder receiver who runs back towards the huddle. But that was a tremendous ball thrown very deep by the Calgary Stampeders. Knocked away from Walls, the receiver.
1: Yeah, good job by the safety to get over there. And ball's up there. You have to look back and reach with your inside hand and knock it away. Good job by the safety.
0: That's Ashton Miller-Balanson, a 2025 draft choice. Back for his second year, and they're really impressed with how he's growing. Snap back to the quarterback, Trader on second down. Dancing, waiting, firing a strike on a crossing route. That ball is caught across midfield. Break a tackle, get up to the 45-yard line, then brought down about the 44-yard line as that ball is pulled in by the rookie McBean for Saskatchewan, down to about, what do we got, the 45-yard line.
3: Ashton Miller-Balanson.
0: 1 minute exactly on the clock remaining.
1: Yeah, trying to get as many reps as they can before the end of this game.
0: Exactly. Warman front for Calgary. Traeger takes the ball. Traeger back throwing a slam. That ball is caught at the 40-yard line. Roscoe on the tackle of McBean, a pair of rookies.
3: Eric Roscoe on the main tackle.
0: O'Shager in the game at quarterback.
3: Second down.
0: Marsh in the backfield to his left. Second down, 2 yards to go at the 37-yard line. And Shager will again go to the air. Backside pressure. He's on the move to the near side, looking downfield. Tucks it away and then runs out of bounds before he is blasted out of bounds by Moulton, the linebacker, in full pursuit. Shager from Hawaii.
1: Yeah, Moulton does a good job, Mark. He's got to go inside out, leverage, running from that MAC position, middle linebacker position, and he does a good job of not over-pursuing. He's got lots of speed, can go field to field, and looking for big things from him this year.
0: 39 seconds remain as the ball was out of bounds. 20-9. Cheerleaders now waving to the crowd as they head to their dressing area. McBean going wide left with Weeb for Saskatchewan. And Peters leading 20-9. Shager the quarterback. Shager takes the ball. His back throws a slant on a look in, and that was behind the intended target.
1: Yeah, it was low.
0: Looking for McBean low and behind him, and didn't have much touch on it. That was a bullet, so not going to fault the rookie McBean on that one.
1: No, I'm not. It was just a badly thrown football, but it's okay to be low, but if it's going to be behind you, that's the most difficult catch to make, low and behind.
0: So it's second down Saskatchewan as crowd begins to file out into the holiday afternoon. Nice to see the fans. Burst in the backfield. Jager with the ball. Four-man pressure by the Stampeders. Jager back. Backside pressure. Rifles a strike over the middle, and that was too high.
1: Hey, he
0: tried to set the target. Wilcox off his feet. Incomplete. Turnover on downs. And 30 seconds remaining. I would think the Stampeders will just sit down.
1: Well, I got one more down, but that was
0: right.
1: A rocket he threw there, but no touch at all and not on target, so...
0: All right, wind this one up.
1: Down in 10.
0: Reminder, we're in the dressing room, and a reminder, we're on the air from Edmonton a week from Friday, the 29th. Roddy's on the 33-yard line of the Stampeders, four-man pressure. Zab is back to Shager. Shager dancing, looking, throws to his checkdown man. Barish in the open field, has it at the 30, at the 20 before he's tackled. First down, Saskatchewan.
1: Well, made a great move in the open field. Had a guy out there, our linebacker, just kind of sitting in that flat, waiting for that flat route. Came up, though, and he was kind of went for the one move, and next thing you know, the guy's by you getting the first down.
0: Product of the Regina Junior system, he plays with them. Won't say I'm getting old, but he was born in 05. Wow. Shager takes the ball. Shager again standing in the pocket. Nobody open. Scrambles to his right. Motioning downfield. Gets the ball. Turns the corner. 15 at the 10. At the 5. Lunges for the pylon. Did he make it in the corner? Touchdown, Saskatchewan.
1: Well, that was a good play by Shager. He just took off and ran. It looked like Stampeder defense a little bit worn out. I don't know why they would be, but yeah, it was a great drive. Brought it within 15, a little bit too late, 5 seconds left.
0: I just had a little fun with it. Hey, good job, saw the opening, took advantage. So we'll see what the Riders do here.
1: Yeah, they're going to go for two, Mark. Don't tell me they're going to be trying a short kick. But they... I don't know why you would do that preseason, because you have more injuries on a short kick than any other play in football, but we'll see what Corey Mays decides.
0: We'll see, yes, if it goes that far. Remember this, there's only one team the Rough Riders did not beat last year on route to the Grey Cup, so I'll leave that there. I don't know if they can extract small revenge now. I don't know.
1: Yeah,
0: Shager takes the ball to the two-point convert. Shager back, dancing in the pocket, scrambles to their side. He's being pursued and was in the grasp, was thrown down as Mena had a grasp on him and put him on the ground.
1: Yep, he's a little man, getting up quite gingerly, but that should be pretty much the end. One kickoff and... Yeah. Stampeders can go away. It's a pretty good preseason game.
0: Yeah, overall, I think there's more to be happy with than not, but I'll let Dave Dickinson pass judgment on his team. Same thing with Corey Mace. He'll play in Saskatoon on the weekend. He's got to make decisions. I mean, the score. Sometimes they aren't looking for the score, Greg. Sometimes coaches are looking for certain people performing in certain situations and see what they see and like what they like. And each coach will be grinding on the film after this game.
1: Well, your next game you'll see a lot more of the starters, and I don't care if you've played in the league a long time, if you're a 10, 15 year veteran, except for maybe being a kicker, you really want to get some playing time action. We talked about that in the pregame, where you don't want to just go in and have your very first game, without having a preseason game. So even if you're a seasoned veteran, you like to have one or two quarters of live football.
0: Totally. So Janusis and Watley are deep. Stampeders, Watley, a little speedster, signed just as camp opened. Kim on to kick. He comes forward, strokes the ball downfield. Watley watches it bounce. It bounced to the goal line. He picks it up on the hop there, starts upfield. 5-10, looking to run left and get the edge. Instead, he runs out of real estate, pushed out of bounds. And there's your ball game. And that'll do it for preseason game number one. The Calgary Stampeders handling the Saskatchewan Roughriders by a count of 20-9 in game number one. For both teams and for the CFL preseason. The final score, the Calgary Stampeders 20, Saskatchewan 9. Up next, the Wolf Chevrolet Buick GMC post-game show. This is QR Calgary Stampeders football.
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10: So this preseason game kicked off at 1:09 this afternoon Calgary time. It ended at 3:42 Calgary time, whether it be the new game clock, whether it be a shorter intermission, that had to be the quickest preseason game I have ever seen played in the Canadian Football League. Just over 2 hours and 30 minutes. And for preseason football, that is very, very rare. The Calgary Stampeders do beat the Saskatchewan Roughriders 20-15. And yes, the 2026 CFL season is officially underway. Welcome to the postgame show. 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The good, the bad, and the ugly, that's preseason football, Greg Peterson. But I will say, just over 2.5 hours, that's a win for me.
1: Win for me as well. You know what, that's one thing they want to do is speed up the game, and it's just action, action, action. And I really liked it. I like the new rule that forces you to do it. So you're right, 2.5 hours. You go to an NFL game now, and you're looking at 4.5 hours, so it's twice as long.
10: Yeah, we'll see how that one plays out. We did see the new rules come into a play in this game. You know, obviously, we thought there was an early punt single, but no, that ball went out of end zone, so no rouge for the Saskatchewan Rough Riders early. And then, of course, we saw the 35-second play clock come into play. Obviously, it's a 20-second play clock coming out of the timeout, coming out of the three-minute warning. You know, the longest period of time was actually the final 3 minutes of this game that took over 10 minutes to play, and the Saskatchewan Rough Riders were trying to get back into it. Mark Stephen is on his way down to the Calgary Stampeders dressing room. We're going to hear from a few players in a few minutes' time. We've got all of our regular features back, like the four stars of the game. We got the game turning point for Wolf Cadillac. And, of course, we will have a reset of our marquee matchup and the game turning point as well. Well, this game actually turned very early. After an early interception by Vernon Adams, the Stampeders get the ball right back thanks to an interception by Kyle Wilson. And four plays, 70 yards later, Jalen Philpott is in the house. A beautiful 70-yard touchdown catch and run. The Calgary Stampeders opening the scoring in the first quarter at the 9:04 mark. It was 7-0 after the convert. Couple of Saskatchewan field goals, 45 and 28, made it a close game, 7-6 early in the second. But then Josh Love engineers a six-play, 60-yard drive, and the Calgary Stampeders take a 14-6 lead into the half. Ben Woolrich, he starts the third quarter for the Calgary Stampeders. He comes out throwing some dimes as he threw a couple of beautiful spirals, and he sets up a 37-yard field goal for the Calgary Stampeders. The Stampeders led 17-6 through three quarters of play. The fourth quarter, well, you give that to the Saskatchewan Rough Riders because they outscore Calgary 9-3. They get the late touchdown run by the quarterback, Braden Shager. No convert on that one. The team does exchange, or at least the teams do exchange field goals. So 20-15 is your final in this game. You know, it was interesting, Greg Peterson. You heard Dave Dickinson after the first half. He wasn't real impressive, or at least wasn't real impressed with some of the play and some of the execution, you know, too many penalties. Did it get better in your opinion, or was it just typical preseason football?
1: It got a little bit better second half. It got better in the fact that they didn't get so many offsides. I think he chewed out a couple of defensive linemen and said, look, you start lining up on side and not getting that one. And, yeah, there was a lot of pushing and shoving and a couple of URs, unnecessary roughness penalties, and those stopped. So you eliminate those, and the flow got a little bit better. But otherwise, you still had a lot of basically preseason-type football.
10: Let's take a look at the quick stat story for your Calgary Stampeders. Vernon Adams starts the game. He goes 3-for-5, has the interception, has the touchdown pass, 87 yards. Check mark for Vernon Adams. Josh Love comes in late in the first quarter and plays the second. He completes 5-of-10 for 68 yards. Ben Woolrich comes in. He completes 3-of-4 for 50 yards. And then Jacob Criswell, he comes in, completes 1-out-of-2 for 17 yards. You know, the big battle, and this is what we were focusing on, Josh Love, Ben Woolrich. Josh didn't start well. He ended his play a little bit better. How would you assess the quarterbacks?
1: Yeah, tough. I mean, I you're right. Josh Love did not start well at all, and I think went 2 and out, and then
10: 2 and out twice. Yeah,
1: 2 and out twice, and but just got better as the kind of the game went on. And but I thought Woolrich stepped in, and really his very first pass was a dart right over the middle, looked pretty good. And Jacoby Griswold really didn't have much of a chance, but threw a couple of had some good runs through some. So did it solve anything? I don't know. The coaches will look at the. But coming out of it, you had to be impressed with Woolrich, and you got to say, well, at least Love bounced back. So I don't think anybody really stepped forward and really grab the job or anything like that.
10: Yeah, you know, from a quick game, it is going to be tough to assess the offense because Stampeders only had 16 first downs in this game. They only had 45 offensive plays. That's not a lot of offensive plays.
1: No, it's not. And why, you don't know. And they had a couple of big strikes. But, yeah, I like the fact they went hurry-up offense to try and get in more plays. And, yeah, usually football CFL game, most teams are got anywhere 60, sometimes 70 football plays, but only have 45 is not many.
10: Yeah, without a doubt. So let's take a look at some of the other individual efforts. I thought there were some nice individual efforts on the defensive side of the ball. Kelechi Anabalechi, he had the big hit, the forced fumble in the second quarter. We saw some sacks from Elijah Hills. We saw Daniel Joseph also get a sack. Then he left the game with an arm injury. Stephen Kempany, he also had a sack in this game. So, you know, defensively, I thought, you know, the defense is always a little further ahead than the offense.
1: Oh, exactly. They're a little bit further ahead. But still, they played with passion. The defensive line played pretty well. They got quite a few sacks, and I thought they really did a good job on the running attack of the Riders. Obviously, the Riders didn't have their top guys in, but I was most impressed. I think if I had to pick out a position that did the best, I thought it was the D-line.
10: Okay, so that's interesting. We are hopefully going to go to Dave Dickinson and the post-game coaches huddle in a few minutes. That's going to be brought to you by Hearth and Home Fireplace. Is Mark ready to go? We're just waiting to see. We're getting some word from our technical producers here. So before we go there, what do you think of the Riders? Anybody stand out in the Riders for you?
1: Not really.
10: You weren't really focusing on them, were you?
1: I wasn't really focusing on them at all, and they were a bunch of rookies that I didn't even know who they were. But, no, I don't think. I mean, you know, their starter that they had in at first, Cohn, I thought he did okay, but nobody really wowed you at all. You know, some guys played okay, but I wasn't really focused on that much.
10: No, I understand that. Let's take a quick time out. We will get to our post-game coaches huddle with Dave Dickinson in a couple of minutes. This is the post-game show. This is QR Calgary.
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10: All right, good timing on our commercial break as we're going to go right down to the Calgary Stampeder dressing room because Mark Stephen is standing by with the coach, the post-game huddle with Dave Dickinson. Mark.
0: And it is with head coach Dave Dickinson. Well, Dave, lots of players, lots of things to sort through. Just what's your overall impression of what you did in preseason game one?
13: It was good intensity, and we played hard. You know, a lot to learn. It's very simple. Both sides, Sass didn't do a lot. We didn't do a lot. It was just trying to evaluate our guys and see who could make plays. And it was physical, though. You could see the hitting going on out there. And both teams, you know, were competing for a job. So definitely felt preseason-like, still happy to get the win.
0: I thought Ben, your number three quarterback, came in and certainly showed some good elusiveness in the pocket, moved the ball well.
13: He did. I mean, he's been doing well in practice, too, and he's pushing. So I like what I'm seeing on that. He's got a good handle of our offense. Hadn't seen the running style, like you said, because that doesn't happen. Josh got out there and Vernon as well. We did some good things. I mean, first touchdown, Vernon made that happen with his legs. So all of our quarterbacks, Jacoby didn't necessarily run, but they at least show that they can slip in and out of the pocket and make it tougher on the defense.
0: I thought your punter, Mark Bassett, showed why he was the all-CFL punter last year. Just picked right up where he left off. I thought he was tremendous.
13: Yeah, I mean, they're good. I mean, I every time I watch them, I'm amazed how good they kick and how consistent they are. It was a tougher day, too, because there's a lot of wind up there. And what I really thought he did a great job of is downwind, not just bombing it through the end zone. And especially with these new rules, you don't even get a point, and it's out to the 40. That's really cost Sask when they did that. I thought Mark just did a great job.
0: How about your front four? I thought you kept some steady pressure on their quarterbacks. I thought Narelle Pollard, 76, fit in very well.
13: I thought Pollard, I mean, I agree with the Hills. Georgie had a good day. Steve got a sack. Manz, I thought for the most part, yeah, we did create some pretty good rush. They also, their quarterbacks got out and ran quite a bit as well. Good on them. I think we did. Yeah, we affected our quarterbacks, and it's easier when you have the lead, no doubt, because it's just a lot more pass. Certainly they kind of leaned on that. But it was a good day for our D-line.
0: Heavy dose of penalties in the first half. I thought you looked a little frustrated at times. Seemed they cleaned it up completely in the second half.
13: I will see. I mean, there were some good coaching points on that, too. I mean, even the clocks, first time we've ever been around the clock, that both teams handled it more than fine. I mean, credit to the coaching staff for making sure that we were prepared and ready to go and in and out of the huddle. And I do think conditioning is the big thing. If you saw at the end of the game, we were tired. And we suited 75 guys up. In a season, we're going to suit up 45. So that'll be huge for us. And can the guys continue to work on that conditioning so that we're as fresh as possible late in the fourth quarter?
0: Dave, thanks very much. Game one in the books, and thanks for stopping by.
13: Thank you.
0: Head coach Dave Dickinson. Guys, more guests coming up in a moment.
14: 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We have to get to our drive of the game. The drive of the game is brought to you by the Alberta Ford dealers. And you got a couple of options. Oh, we're going right back down again to Mark? Okay, Mark, go ahead.
0: And we have receiver Matt Sibley here, a Calgarian who got on the field, made a couple of catches. And Matt, just what were your emotions pregame, then actually getting your hands on the ball?
15: Yeah, you know, I think coming into pregame, there's so much prep, and so training camp's been a heavy workload. Obviously, hard on the mental, learning a new system, getting into a completely new environment for me. So that was definitely a big adjustment. But once I ran out with the flag and got on the field and started just playing football, I felt very comfortable, very in my zone, and then it kind of just went from there, and it was awesome.
0: And that's just it. We can hype all the stuff, but once the ball's kicked off, doesn't matter your school or what team you cheered for growing up, you got to play football.
15: Exactly, yeah. And once that ball's kicked off, like just go play ball. And that's felt comfortable. I thought I'd have more nerves, actually. I felt not so nervous. Just I had prepared so much throughout the course of camp, and I definitely felt ready. But it was just good to get hit for the first time. And I was on punt return for one snap, and just getting in, that was my first snap, and getting in, getting comfortable, then I was kind of in that flow state. So,
0: how many family, friends, teammates were watching you?
15: Too many to count. I have no idea. I had a whole bunch of tickets that I gave out, and there's people I didn't even know that were here that I've told were in the stands. And so, yeah, all my family, my girlfriend's family, the whole squad was out here. Lots of old teammates, and everybody's been super supportive. It's pretty cool to see. Yeah.
0: Guys, any questions for Matt from upstairs?
14: 16,986 in attendance, so 900 of them were friends and family of Matt Sibley. But Matt, I got to ask you, you got that first catch, 17 yards. You had a nice run, which also went for 15 yards. So two big plays, which is kind of nice to get on the scorecard.
15: Yeah. Getting my hands on the ball was definitely special. I'm still kind of chapped about that run that I had. I thought I could have gone further. I thought I was going all the way, but a couple big plays, and that's my job. That's what I want to do for this team, and that's what I hope they brought me here to do, and I want to keep doing that going forward.
14: I know Mark chatted with you during training camp, and maybe just for new listeners that are in their cars driving home tonight, what does it mean to be a Calgary Stampeder, being a Calgary boy?
15: It means everything to me. I can't even describe how long I've dreamt of being a Stampeder. Many people probably remember the big Stamps bus that was out in the parking lot. That was the family bus. We tailgated every week. We packed our section 8 rows up from the away bench, and I've been coming to games since I was, a couple weeks old. So I'm so stoked to be here, and it's awesome being a Stamp.
14: And it's even better beating the Riders, right?
15: Yeah, it's pretty sweet.
0: Well, you got to take the first step sometime, Matt. You took yours, and congratulations. Thanks for joining us.
15: Thank you, yeah.
0: Matt Sibley joining us. More guests in a moment, guys.
14: All right, Mark, thank you very much. Greg, we do have to get to that drive of the game. Drive of the game for the Alberta Ford dealers, as I mentioned. A couple of touchdown drives in the first half.
1: Yeah, I'm going to go with the sixth drive. Second quarter score was 7-6. The drive was a 64-yard drive. It ate up 4 minutes on the clock. Six plays, as I said, 64 yards. It was Josh Love finally getting in the groove after struggling a little bit at first, and he was lucky enough to cap it off himself with a one-yard plunge and made the score 14-6. I picked that as the drive of the game.
14: Yeah, no, it was good to see Josh Love get into the end zone because, you know, he's the veteran. There's pressure on him to be the number two quarterback in this game, and you know, as Dave Dickinson mentioned, all the quarterbacks got involved, especially with the running game. You know, Ben Wilrich carried the ball three times. Vernon Adams, you know, he had a carry for 10 yards in this game. Obviously, Josh Love had a couple of carries for 22 yards, and Criswell had a carry as well. So, you know, if you can have a little mobility from your quarterback, it's not a bad thing.
1: Well, I think you have to in the CFL, and you just can't be target back there, and all our quarterbacks took off and ran up the middle, and we saw Vernon Adams do what he did best. That's make something happen out of nothing. That's just the CFL. You can't be a guy that just goes back there and throws darts. NFL maybe, and even in the NFL, they don't do that now. In the CFL, you got to have a guy that can make plays out of nothing, and all three of our quarterbacks showed they could run with the football.
14: All right. Mark, I believe, has another guest for us down in the dressing room. Mark, who do you got for us this time?
0: Well, we've got Narell Pollard. Coach Dickinson mentioned he was very happy with the pressure that a lot of the young guys got. And your first game as a Calgary Stampeder, admittedly preseason. Narell, how was it?
16: You know, it was great, you know, just to go out there and play football. You know, just the brotherhood of it and just the team camaraderie. It's always fun to be out there on the field with the guys.
0: Well, how do you think you're fitting in? Obviously, it's your first exposure to the CFL, the game, and this organization.
16: I would like to say I'm fitting in pretty nice. You know, people tell me I had a good day. I don't think I had just the best day, you know, but it was fun just to be back out, get feet in cleats in the grass and just to, you know, compete.
0: Yeah, and chasing down the quarterback, it seemed, you know, Cone got away a couple times, but I think you more or less kept him and Shager in check.
16: For sure, man. That's a big emphasis, just affecting the quarterback. You know, if you can affect the quarterback, you can affect the game. And just, you know, that's always just affect the quarterback. That's the only thing that's on our minds.
0: That's right. Guys, any questions upstairs for Narell?
14: Narell, give us your backstory. Let us know when you got involved in football and how you ended up in Canada.
16: Well, I started playing sixth grade. My dad put me in sixth grade. I always did, like, football training, like footwork and all that in elementary school. And then I started playing sixth grade. I was more of a basketball player than a football player, but once I realized football was my route, then that's why I decided to go. So freshman year, I put down the basketball and just stuck to football, started as a sophomore in varsity all those 3 years, and then ended up going to Virginia Tech for 5 years, played a little bit with the Washington Commanders, hurt myself the last preseason game, just rehabbed my wrist the best I can, and then came out to Canada to give myself a shot just to play, see what I could do coming off a wrist injury. And, you know, I'm just having fun, just trying to. I know a lot of people don't get the opportunity to continue to play ball, so I'm just trying to make the most of it every day.
14: I think that's a fantastic backstory. And, you know, did you know much about Calgary? Did you know much about the Canadian Football League before you came here?
16: I knew about the Canadian Football League. I got a couple homeboys that played, a couple teammates that I played at with Virginia Tech at Hamilton. So those guys are always putting me on game about the CFL. And you just know, I didn't want to put down the cleats because football is something I love. So I just decided to make the trip out to Calgary.
14: It's going to be a battle on this defensive line. You know, obviously there's some players competing.
16: For sure, man. That's a part of the game, though, you know. And really, if you're competing with yourself, you're going to give yourself the best opportunity. I try to compete with myself every day just to get better each and every day and let the chips fall where they may.
0: Well, step one of the process concluded, a strong opening preseason game, and good luck the rest of the preseason and as the camp progresses.
16: Yes, sir. Thank you.
0: All right. Well, Pollard joining us, guys, from the Stampeders dressing room. We'll have more guests in a moment.
14: Good stuff, Mark. Appreciate that. We got lots more to come on the post-game show as well for Wolf Chevrolet Buick GMC. Greg is going to select his four stars, always a little tougher in the pregame show. We're going to take a look at the game turning point. We'll do that when we come back. This is the post-game show. Calgary Stampeders knocking off the Saskatchewan Roughriders 20-15. You heard it all right here on the home of the Calgary Stampeders. This is QR Calgary.
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9: Traffic headaches. 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Traffic when you need it all day long. 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
10: Welcome back to the postgame show. Jock Wilson and Greg Peterson here in the Billy Powers broadcast booth at McMahon Stadium. Mark Stephen is still down in the Calgary Stampeders dressing room. We're going to hear for at least one more player after the Calgary Stampeders knock off the Saskatchewan Roughriders 20-15. The preseason schedule is underway. Good opportunity now, Greg Peterson, to get to our game turning point. The game turning point for Wolf Cadillac. But before we go there, we got to go back to the Calgary Stampeder dressing room. And Mark, who do you have for us this time?
19: Well, I got Jalen Philpott, but he got hung up on the way over, so somebody congratulating him on his touchdown. Oh, there he is. He did. Yeah, we were going to congratulate him on the touchdown too, but somebody else beat us to it. Okay, Jalen is here. Jalen, just first overall preseason game. Suddenly you're a grizzled veteran of 5 years. How's it stepping on the field, though, to get this season going?
20: It's always awesome to get back out there. You know, I've been itching all offseason just to get on the field and kind of get that bad taste out of our mouth from the playoff game last year. And it's just good to come out here and fly around and get a win with the guys.
19: Touchdown pass was the marquee play of the game. Tell us what happened there. Vernon really stepped to the line and let it rip.
20: Yeah, 100%. You know, VA is always going to tell you, man, I'm going to put it in the area, go make a play. So second and 25, you know, we needed to get a lot of yards for the first down. So just trusted him, trusted the route, and it was wide open. So I had to make a play.
19: So many familiar faces on this receiving core. How has that worked out in training camp? Unfortunately, DeJean Brissett couldn't play, but the rest of the guys you're familiar with.
20: Yeah, 100%. You know, we feel like we got that great continuity between the receiving group and also with VA, man. Helped to get down south with them in the offseason. And we just feel like we're a well-oiled machine, and doesn't matter who you put out there, we're all going to go out there and execute. So it's just super fun and exciting to be with this group.
19: Okay, any questions, guys?
10: Well, Jalen, the question I get from all the fans, and, you know, you're a lot closer to it than I am, is when is your man Reggie Bagleton going to return? You went down to California. He was part of the mini training camp. You know, Stampeder fans are just itching to see him back with this receiving core. When do you think we're going to see your buddy back?
20: Yeah, you know, obviously Reggie's dealing with his injury, so I can't speculate. I'm not sure 100%, but, you know, as as a receiver, I would love to have him back out there. I know what kind of weapon Reggie is when healthy. So, man, if you think we got a good receiving group right now, just wait till we get Reggie back. So hoping that's it soon.
10: Well, you know, I do look at this receiving core, and I do believe with Dietrich Mills in the backfield, you know, Vernon Adams throwing the ball, you guys got some weapons there.
20: 100%. Hey, we see what the media puts out there, so we just use it as fuel, and we know what we got in this locker room.
19: That's right. All right. Well, you got a good receiver yourself, Jalen. Any goals you got set besides team goals? Any personal goals you're thinking of as you get ready for this season?
20: You know, going into my fifth year, you know, I'd like to become an all-star this year. That's obviously a good personal goal. But at the end of the day, we know where the Grey Cup's being played in November, so we just want to be a part of it.
19: Yep. Season starts here and it's going to end here, right?
20: Yes, sir.
19: All right. Jalen, thank you very much. Jalen Philpott joining us from the University of Calgary. Had the game's touchdown, and that's the dressing room story here. Obviously, a lot of excited players. Stampeders have a scheduled off day tomorrow. Then back to the grind of training camp. Our next broadcast is May 29th from Edmonton. 5:30 pregame show and the kickoff at 7, and we'll catch up with you then.
14: Great stuff, Mark. Appreciate that. You know, Jalen Philpott, Greg Peterson, he's got his twin brother playing for the Montreal Alouettes. His twin brother Tyson has a one up on him because he's already got a Grey Cup championship. So I know the brothers like to battle a little bit, and I think Jalen, you know, Mark's already said it on the broadcast today that he's expecting big things from Jalen this year.
1: Yeah, this is his year. As you said, Mark called him a 5-year grizzling vet. You know, he's still a young vet. He's still got lots of football ahead of him, but he's got a lot of football behind him as well. So there comes a time in your career where, you know, personal goals, yeah, you want to become an all-star, but most thing is you start wanting to have that big Grey Cup, and that's really what drives you. And I can start to see that right now with Jalen.
14: Yeah, no, and hey, everybody, you know, you can't look too far ahead. Yes, the Grey Cup is going to be here in Calgary. Yeah, it's Grey Cup on 3. I get the excitement from it, but we also know in this league, even though it's a 9-team league, it's tough. It's tough to play in a home Grey Cup.
1: It really is. That's why you don't see too many teams ever winning a Grey Cup at home. It's a rarity, if anything. So, yeah, Calgary, they got a chance. It's a very tight league this year. Anybody can beat anyone, and, you know, it's the start of the year, but I think they had a good step forward with this preseason game. What you got to do is just take it a game at a time. That's all it is. And, you know, I know it's a big cliche, but it's the truth.
14: Well, you're bang on, because I look at the Western Division. I do believe Edmonton, they're on the cusp. You've got to think they're ready to be a playoff team. You know, the BC Lions have Nathan Rourke. The Saskatchewan Roughriders are the defending Grey Cup champions. You know, Winnipeg is in the mix as well. Like, a good team is going to miss the playoffs this year in the West.
1: Yeah, it's going to be very, very tight, and it's going to be maybe, I think, a very, very tight race, and every game's going to count, especially in the West. So, yeah, I just don't see any real weak teams. Every year you have some team that just, yeah, it doesn't produce, and they end up being the weak team, but right now you just don't know who it is. Other years we've gone in, we just kind of known who it was going to be. This year we don't know.
14: Well, I did my way too early sports talk with Jock power rankings. Yeah. Winnipeg is the team that misses the playoffs in the West, in my opinion. Do you want to agree or disagree, or call me out to lunch?
1: No, I for the first time in my 26 years broadcasting, or however long with you, I probably agree with you on that one.
14: Let's get to our game turning point for Wolf Cadillac. And yes, a game turning point. I get it. It's preseason. Is there anything that stands out for you in this game?
1: Not really, but I'm just going to, you know, it's a game that's pretty close, but in the third quarter, Stamps come out and they just get two drives with two field goals to push the score to 20-9. I thought, well, that's a pretty big lead, and that really got them, I think, where, all right, I just kind of knew at that time that the Stampeders were going to win this game. The gap just got too big in the type of game it was. I would think it was just, you know, not big, they didn't score touchdowns, but they got two field goals, 20-9. I look at the score and go, 29, holy cow, we're going to win this game. I think that's maybe the turning point.
14: Yeah, no, it's interesting, and I know you hate it when I always go too early with the game turning point, but, you know, Vernon Adams throws the early interception. He's picked by, you know, Lancombo in the end zone, but then right after, the Calgary Stampeders get the ball right back, the interception by Kyle Wilson. That seemed to give, you know, Vernon Adams a little mojo, and it set up the big play by Jalen Philpott, so I thought that interception, you know, played a big factor early in this game.
1: I agree with you. I just can't pick a turning point in the first quarter.
14: I know. That's why I set that up.
1: But you're right. There's always turning points or momentum swings throughout the game. Mm-hmm. I'll call it one of the huge momentum swing that got him to the turning point.
14: There you go. I like that. The game turning point by Wolf Cadillac, a luxury experience at their new Cadillac location, 756 101st Street Southwest, or you can check them out online at wolfcalgary.com. Well, we're just getting rolling here on the post-game show. Greg still has to select his four stars of the game, and we are going to have a look at the marquee matchup, a reset of the marquee matchup. We'll do that for Country Hills Toyota.
10: Toyota. And then we will open up the phone lines for you to have your say. 403-974-8255. The text line is always open. Same number, 403-974-8255. We'll take our final timeout here on the postgame show. He's Greg, I'm Jock, and this is Stampeder Football on QR Calgary.
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10: Jonathan G on the text line, 403-974-8255. He says, Jock, two quick things. I don't mind the 35-second play clock. And second, there's some ballers on D.
1: I think he hit it right on the button. I like the pace of play now with the new clock or rule. And, yeah, our defense looked good.
10: Mm-hmm.
1: But the defense always has a little bit of an advantage or a big advantage first part
10: right.
1: of the year.
10: So. And hey, Trevor Harris was not in the game. AJ Ouellette was not in the game. So, you know, there's a lot of different factors. But, hey, you want the competition to happen on the defensive side of the ball because we talked about it in the pregame show. No Jalen Hutchins, no Jacob Roberts, you know, Flora Milade coming off the torn ACL. So there are some holes to fill.
1: Clarence Hicks, side. Yeah.
10: Yeah, well, Clarence Hicks didn't play in this game, but he's a big part of it moving forward.
1: Yep.
10: He claims he's going to get 20 plus sacks this year. What do you think?
1: Well,
10: He needs flow to get 20 sacks.
1: Exactly, because it's like a two-edged sword. If you only got one sharp and the other one's dull, it's not going to work.
10: Then you got the double team and everything else from that standpoint. But when you got the two big rush ends, that is definitely a difference and a game breaker from that standpoint. So in the pregame show, your keys to the game, you know, do something to get noticed. You know, and I think a few players did that tonight. Take advantage of your opportunity. I think a few players did that tonight as well. And play with confidence. You know, there were some players that I think played with confidence, and I'm sure the coaches will break down the film and find out there were a few players that didn't play with confidence. And, you know, as Mark Stevens said during the broadcast, that there's no reason to make cuts because the cuts don't have to happen until your final game. But maybe we will see some cuts because there's no sense hanging around on to 75 players if you don't think they have a chance to make
1: the team. I think they're going to make some cuts just because you want guys now getting lots of reps in practice, especially when it comes to what's called the team aspect where they kind of scrimmage. You know, it's not full out, but that's where they're doing plays against one another. You want, really, during that period, you want to get your guys as many reps as possible, and you want some guys to get all the reps, and you can't do that with 75 players.
10: The marquee matchup for our friends at Country Hills Toyota
14: Where do you get free tires always? Well, you get it at Country Hills, the Toyota Giant, Country Hills Toyota. Your marquee matchup, you know, you were keeping an eye on the right tackle, Barnes. But, you know, that's tough. Until you actually break it down in the film, it's really tough to break down the offensive line. But it's easier for us to break down your second marquee matchup, and that's the quarterback position. You wanted to see what Josh Love could do in this game, and so let's reset it. How did Josh Love do, in your opinion?
1: Well, he didn't do very good starting out and just got better as the game went on and finished off on a good positive. So I thought, if Josh would have kept going the way it was going at the beginning, it would have been not good. But I don't think much was really answered here. But I was more impressed by Woodridge, even though he only played for a little bit. He was very sharp with his throws and with his
14: dimes,
1: runs.
14: So
1: I was pretty impressed with him. And I thought if I had to go out of all, you know, Vernon Adams is the guy. If I had to go with the other three right now, the guy. And it's a lot. There's expectations out of Love that are a lot bigger than expectations out of Woodridge. Well, Love maybe satisfied your expectations, and Woolridge exceeded the expectations.
14: Well, you know the interesting thing. Last year, you had Vernon Adams, you had Love, you had PK Walker. They were all older quarterbacks.
1: Yeah.
14: The bottom line, and Dave Dickinson even said this: your number three quarterback really does need to be a development position. So whether it's Criswell, whether it's Woolridge, I think it's important to have a real development position, because who is going to be the next Jeff Garcia? Who is going to be the next Henry Burris? Who's going to be the next Dave Dickinson? That's what you're hoping in that number three spot.
1: Yeah, you are. And you mentioned some guys that started number three, and look what they did with their careers. So that's exactly right.
14: Bo Levi Mitchell's another one.
1: Bo Levi Mitchell, yeah. Now, there was a guy that was confident.
14: You think?
1: So my first interview with him, he was just, I'm going to be a starter. I'm just going to be a starter. And I go, well, maybe you will, maybe you won't. I don't know.
14: Jeff Garcia, they go down the list. It's amazing. And that's where that development position really comes into play. So before we wrap up the post-game show for our friends at Wolf Chevrolet Buick GMC, we should get to our four stars of the game. And again, it's preseason, so cut Greg some slack if he gets it wrong, which he normally does. on offense, where are you going?
1: Well, I really like Deontay McMahon. Carried the ball 5 times, 30. He really broke a lot of tackles. Longest was 12. 30, but I decided I'm going to go with some rookies. So I went with Woodridge, Ben Woodridge, a QB rookie out of Louisiana. 3 for 5, some darts, stepped in and did really well in a very difficult time. Your first game as a pro and all things happening, your mind going wild. So I'm going to go with the quarterback, I think, between those two.
14: Ben Woodridge completed 3 of 4 for 50 yards. He did, throw some darts without a doubt. He carried the ball 3 times for 9 yards. So, yeah, a very nice opening debut for Ben Woodridge. He was the number three quarterback in this game. Who are you going with on defense?
1: Lots of guys on the defense I could have picked, but at the end of the day, I'm just going to go with Elijah Hall. Defensive tackle out of a rookie guy. But he had 4 defensive tackles. He had 2 QB sacks, 2 pressures, just real good mix. Was all over the place. So there were a lot of guys, the defensive line, the linebackers at Dale, but I'm going to go with Hills.
14: Elijah Hills played his college ball at Wisconsin. That's a very, very good pick. How about your top special teams player, the third phase of the game?
1: The only rookie I'm not going to pick, and that's Mark Vassette. He had 3 kicks, 52-yard average. Longest was 59. Had a really good game. I thought that he was the best special teams player.
14: I will say this, though. I thought their coverage on special teams, they didn't give Saskatchewan much in this game.
1: Well, and they focused. That was one thing that they really wanted to improve on. They wanted to, get, and they drafted. They drafted guys that can play special teams, because drafts usually don't start your first year. So they drafted some linebackers that had the special team bodies with the long arms that you can't block them, because they get that arm out there and you just can't get to them and you can't get control of them. And so they're focusing a lot on that. And they had, a couple of big long returns, and they're really focusing on eliminating that. So you with the focus, you're going to get better, and that's what they did. Now, will it continue? We got to hope so, but this year it's going to be a big focus.
14: Are you going to consider Eric Rasko a fake Canadian this year or a real Canadian?
1: I'm still debating all that Canadian. It was just so much different. I like developing football in Canada. So I think the CFL's got to do things to promote Canadian players. But you know what? I'm not going to argue with how they say you're a Canadian or not.
14: You got a parent that's a Canadian citizen, and he just found, you know, it's such a funny story because he didn't even know at the time. And then he finds out, oh, I can apply for national status. And hey, Alex Singleton was a big part of it the same way. And
1: I just don't hope they don't chisel away at that rule so it doesn't mean anything, because the way you're going to promote football in Canada to the younger people, younger players, is that they're going to have a chance to play in the CFL. And if you don't have that chance because they're going, so I'm kind of torn about that one.
14: Well, you know, and it goes back, you know, remember when, you know, your kickers and punters used to always be Canadian, and that was a real good Canadian spot. Mm. Now it seems to be a global player.
1: Global,
14: and, and not that I hate it, because Mark Vassett is a really good kicker, but the fact of the matter is, and I talked to Dwayne Cameron about this, he's the director of Canadian Scouting, you know, where is the global rule going to go moving forward? Because that was a Randy Ambrosi rule, not a Stuart Johnson rule. Mm-hmm. So does that get eliminated, and then we see more opportunities for Canadian kickers?
1: Well, it could, Jock, because the whole reason they brought that whole global thing was to expand it and to make money. They haven't made any money off it. They're losing money.
14: The NFL's making all the money on global.
1: Well, not only that, we were going to make money because we were going to get a TV rights in all these places like Mexico and that. None of that materialized. Yeah. So this whole global thing did not turn into what we wanted it to be, and that's revenue for the CFL. It turned into basically you're getting a bunch of players again from global chance to play in our league.
14: Yeah,
1: that's all it turned out.
14: Well, and it's true, too. And again, I was talking to Dwayne Cameron about this, and the fact is the NFL has the rule where they can, you know, the NFL teams can have an expanded

0: Kempe, the Queens rookie defensive end. You got to go with the way he had a sack and do two defensive tackles. Pretty good for a rookie's first game.
1: Yeah, very good rookie for you know, a later draft pick for the Calgary Stampeders. An honorable mention to the gentleman that Mark had in the dressing room, Matt Sibley. It was great to see the Calgary boy get a catch, get a run, and have a post-game interview with Mark Stephen. That was probably the highlight of his day.
0: Yep. He'd been dreaming about that his entire career.
1: All right. That is a wrap for the post-game show for Wolf Chevrolet Buick GMC. Calgary Stampeders knocking off the Saskatchewan Roughriders 20-15 in front of 16,986, just under 17,000 here at McMahon Stadium. It was a beautiful afternoon for football. Yeah, we had a little bit of wind in the second quarter. We had a few drops of rain, but all in all, it was a great way for the Calgary Stampeders to kick off the preseason, a game that lasted just over 2 hours and 30 minutes. So that was a bonus from that standpoint as well. We've had our say. Time for you to have your first say. We can only take it up until 5 o'clock tonight, so we've only got about 30 minutes for the fifth quarter call-in show, but the phone lines are now open, 403-974-8255. If you want to talk some Stampeder football, now is your time to do it, as this is the home of the Calgary Stampeders. 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
8: It's here. 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
1: You heard the numbers. Phone lines are open, 403-974-8255. It's our first fifth quarter call-in show of the season. The text line is open. The phone lines are open. He's Greg Peterson. I'm Jock Wilson. We are live from the Billy Powers broadcast booth as the sun is out on a holiday Monday here at McMahon Stadium. And hey, the Calgary Stampeders have opened the preseason with a 2015 win over the Saskatchewan Roughriders. And on the text line, Ed says, it's always a great day to beat the Riders. It's going to be a great year with lots of ups and lots of downs. Hopefully, they are healthy down the stretch. Go Stamps. And

0: health always plays into it, Greg Peterson, because, you know, we saw what happened last year, but then all of a sudden you lose Flo, you lose Reggie, you lose Gary Johnson, you lose Damon Webb, and the injuries can catch up to you.
1: Yeah, and we got to hope that doesn't happen this year, but it happens to every team, and which team can adjust best, so that's why you want to develop your depth as well. So we're going to have injuries, and it's going to be a couple of them are going to be key injuries as well. It's just the nature of the game.
0: Yeah, it's so true. It's such a physical game, and there's 18 games during the regular season. First caller of the year. Let's bring Big Don into the conversation. Hey, Don, how are you, my friend?
2: Hey, guys. I'm doing good. You know, I streamed the game, and I thought it was pretty decent for a pregame. I thought it was decent. I liked the Stampeders' defense. I wanted to ask about a couple players. Is Malik Henry gone now?
0: Yeah, Malik Henry is officially gone. I don't think he's officially retirement papers, but no team has signed him, and so he is just sort of waiting in the wings right now. So it's too bad. It's too bad he suffered the injuries.
2: Yeah, it was very sad. And Jalen Hutchings, now he got cut by the Vikings. Is the team still got interest there, or is he done?
0: That's my understanding, that, you know, there's still an opportunity. He's dealing with a little bit of a hamstring injury. They were just, it wasn't supposed to be that serious, but, you know, as Mark said in the pregame show, they have a new general manager now with Minnesota. It is going to be interesting to see what happens with him. Here's the deal. If he comes back to Canada, there's going to be not just the Calgary Stampeders lining up and offering him a big amount of money. He is a free agent, a full-fledged free agent, so he can sign anywhere he wants, but obviously Calgary would have the inside track. Unlike a guy like Damien Elford, if he comes back to the CFL from the Saints, he is Calgary Stampeder property.
2: Yeah, that's correct. Johnson and Webb, are both coming back from injuries?
0: Damon Webb is definitely coming back from an injury, and hopefully he'll be okay. So he's in that veteran category. But yeah, that was a pretty serious injury that he had last year.
2: Oh, okay. Yeah. No, I could say I liked the game. It was very, very decent game for a preseason game, and I was impressed with the offense. They got to cut down on the penalties. I mean, that's always been a problem with the team. But outside of that, hey, I'm looking forward to a good season. Unfortunately, I won't be at the games very much because of my mobility. But, hey, 71 years as a Stampeder fan. I think that's pretty good.
0: Well, you know what, Don? I know you've been a long-time season ticket holder as well. So, you know, hopefully you get your mobility back, and hopefully we'll see you a few times out at McMahon Stadium this year.
2: Well, I hope so, Jock.
0: That's all we can do is hope. Thanks, Donnie. I know you can always listen in, and you can always call us here on the Fifth Quarter Call-In Show. Thank you so much.
2: Yeah, I'll try and get in there maybe in August when I hit the big 8-0.
0: The big 8-0.
2: You got it.
0: Well, you know, maybe you'll have to come to the Grey Cup 113 at McMahon Stadium on November the 15th.
2: That's what I may. I just might, if I can find a decent ticket, I may. Anyways, you guys have a rest of a great afternoon, and take care.
0: All right.
1: Thank you, Don. Sounds good.
0: We'll take our first time out. This is the Fifth Quarter Call-In Show. Jock Wilson, Greg Peterson. 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
0: A couple of texts coming in on the text line, 403-974-8255. This one from Brendan in Crossfield, and Brendan says, lots of intriguing options on the defense to move forward with this season. Hills and Pollard were very noticeable. The quarterback room still leaves me a little worried as an injury to VA puts us in a really tough spot.
1: I think he was bang on both those comments. Who was that that said that?
0: That was Brendan and Crossfield.
1: Brendan, good comment, because I feel exactly the same way. I couldn't have said it any better.
0: Okay, so there you go. Brendan, appreciate the text. Here's another text from Jeff, and Jeff says, Jock, I can't pronounce his name, but I thought 51 was really impressive, yeah. And that's Kelechi. I just call him Kelechi because I can't pronounce his last name either, but Kelechi was very, very impressive. In that second quarter, he had that big hit on Jack Cohn, forced the fumble, and that looked like it hurt Jack.
1: Yeah, Kelechi had a good game, and really I could have picked him as well for defensive player of the game. He just played so well. So defense, we're got a lot of good young players with speed that are excited to make a mark. There's good competition there, so he was another one just to put into the mix of about 5-6 in there.
0: Yeah, without a doubt. Let's go to the phone lines. Let's bring Martin into the conversation. Hey, Martin, welcome to the fifth quarter call-in show.
7: Hey, thanks, guys. Kind of an offbeat question, not about the game. I'm just wondering, since the government introduced single-game wagering on the CFL a few years ago, has there been any data released about how much money is the CFL taking from this, and has it been helping us at all?
0: Wow, that's way past my pay grade. I'd have to do some research into that. It's a good question, but I have no idea.
1: Yeah, neither do I. I just...
7: Okay, thanks.
1: Sorry about that, Martin, wow. But I'm not into... The gamble.
7: On top of that, where would you go to find that data in? Like, any idea? Like, it's not on the WCLC website or on the Government Canada website anywhere. So, like, where would someone try to find that data?
0: Yeah,
7: of the distribution going to the CFL.
0: I think it's a fair question to maybe ask the commissioner, Stuart Johnson, if I get him on. Maybe even Jay McNeil, the president of the Calgary Stampeders, might have, you know, a little bit of insight on that. But yeah, I just don't know where to start. But it's a great question. I'll put it in the back burner and see if I can get some more information for you.
7: Okay, awesome. I appreciate it.
0: Okay.
1: I think Martin's point is there's a revenue stream out there that maybe the CFL deserves some of it, and they're not getting it. Is that where he's coming from?
0: Yeah, well, you know, let's be honest. There's some advertising revenue. Play Alberta, you know, has some sponsorship, not only in the NHL, but, you know, I think on some CFL teams you see Play Alberta. So there obviously is some money coming towards the teams. And,
1: yeah.
0: And revenue in the Canadian Football League did go up last year. The salary cap, you know, did go up. So, you know, those are positive steps forward for this league.
1: Yeah, well, the more money they have, obviously, the better, though. So if there's a revenue stream that they're not getting that they should, then they should, is all I'm saying. I have no idea about the gambling stuff because I don't gamble, and who knows? So that's, as you say, beyond my abilities to answer that question.
0: Gambling in pro sports is always such a tricky subject. It's kind of like back in the bad old days where, you know, the tobacco companies used to sponsor sports, and then you go, maybe that's not such a
1: good
0: idea.
1: Go watch a marathon and it's run by Filters Light.
0: I remember going to Spruce Meadows as a young media guy, and of course, Du Maurier was the sponsor, and on every media table there was packs of cigarettes, so I wasn't a smoker, but I always took them from my mom because she liked to smoke, so... Hey, it was just all part of it. I think smoking used to be involved in the Canadian Football League. Wasn't there a tobacco sponsor back in the day? I can't remember.
1: Before my time, but I was just wondering where Martin was coming from. I was feeling like his what he's saying is if there's a revenue stream there that the Stampeders or sorry the CFL is not getting that they should maybe they should. That's all I thought.
0: Well, no, and revenue is always an issue. We know, you know, the new TV deal is in play, and Stuart Johnson said he was going to announce the new TV deal prior to the start of this season. So we'll see how that looks moving forward. You know, I went to the rally, the Red and White Rally, that was hosted by the Calgary Stampeders at the Red and White Club. President Jay McNeil did a great job, but he said, look, two things we didn't do last year. We didn't hit our goals. You know, we didn't win a home playoff game. We didn't win the Grey Cup. Mm-hmm. We didn't meet our expectations for revenues. And this year is a Grey Cup year for the Calgary Stampeders. They have high expectations. And one game can take you right out of the mix, because you look back to last year, that Ottawa game where they maybe had 3,000 people in the stands, and I don't weather. Blame for the fans for staying Neither away, but that just kills your bottom line.
1: Well, and you know, look at the NFL; don't even have to have anybody in the stands, and they're all making billions of dollars. It would be good. The CFL is still a totally gate-driven, where their revenue is by people who buy, you know, seats. So are there other ways to earn revenue or whatever? I mean, I'm quite sure that the new CFL contract with TSN is going to be an increase in the monies. You know, maybe I should speak not out of tune, but here I'm quite sure it'll be more money. But are there, you need more money in the CFL. The CFL is not a rich league, and the more money we have, the better.
0: Well, you know, the new TV deal is going to look a little different. Yes, TSN, I believe, will be the main rights holder, but, you know, we saw some games on CTV. Of course, they're the parent company of TSN. I do think there's going to be a streaming component to it this year. You see so many other leagues now going with, you know, Prime or Netflix or whatever the case may be. So I think that is going to be into play. It was one of the reasons why they hired Stuart Johnson as the commissioner of the league, because he had the background with television, and obviously that TV contract is going to be very, very important. Brad in McKenzie says, just wondering what happened to Gary Johnson Jr. I know he was injured last year, but showed real promise. Yeah, you know, the Calgary Stampeders went out and they got Gary Johnson Jr. He was going to be a big part of this team moving forward. He was injured. And right now, I'm not sure how the injury is, but obviously he was not re-signed by the Calgary Stampeders. He has not been re-signed by any CFL team. So right now he's a player in waiting.
1: Yeah, and I don't know. There's sometimes they know more in the background what's going on than we do. So
0: Let's go back to the phone lines. Let's bring Bill into the conversation. Hey, Bill, are you going to stump us too like Martin just did?
8: Well, I don't know about stump us, but because I'm not really a gambling guy, so I'm not going to go. I'm not going to go down that road. But I will. I do want to ask a question about rules. I realized that when Mr. Johnson came on board, he announced after a few months, he announced plans for a bunch of rule changes. And you know, older guys like me who've grown up with the CFL and longtime season ticket holders, you know, people push back against change, whether it's in sports or the workplace or whatever it is. But the fact is, you need to change and you need to adapt or else you die. Baseball, which is one of the most traditional games around, you know, went to the pitch clock and made some changes, and they have been really good changes for the game. So I'm not against change, but I do want to ask you, what are the rules? I know they're coming in phases. What are the rules, the rule changes that fans like myself should look for in this current upcoming season?
0: Well, I think the big one, Martin, is, and we saw it. Bill. We saw it early in this game because of the 35-second play clock. So the 35-second play clock is continuous play. We saw a preseason game that was just over 2 hours and 30 minutes today, and it did speed up the game, and that's what they were hoping. Hey, the final 3 minutes of this game, it was like a snail's pace because they went back to the old 20-second play clock, and, of course, teams were running out of bounds. That took almost 15 minutes to play the final 3 minutes. And in saying that, I think the 35-second play clock, which is new, and I think it is going to speed up the game. So that is the first one. Now, again, if you're here at the McMahon Stadium, you'll see the play clock in the corner of the field. And the 20-second play clock will come on after a timeout and after the three-minute warning. But other than that, it's just continuous play. You know, it used to be you place the ball and then the referee has to blow it in, and that's when the 20-second play clock started. Now you can't have teams like the Winnipeg Blue Bombers that seem to take forever to get all their players in play and for the referee to blow it in. It just seemed to give Mike O'Shea and his team a lot of flexibility to extend the game. So that is the biggest one. We also saw the modification of the Rouge, and Dave Dickinson mentioned this in the postgame show. The very first punt, you know, was it a punt single? No, it wasn't, because it went out of play and it wasn't touched, you know, by the returning team. And so the ball goes through the end zone or out of the end zone. There is no single point on it, and that's on kickoffs, on field goals, and on punts. So we saw that play come into play. You know, a couple of other minor tweaks for this year. Ties are eliminated. There will no longer be tie games. You'll still have the mini games, but if the game is still tied after the two mini games, then they'll just go to converts to see who wins the game, so we won't see any tie games in the Canadian Football League this year. The other one I think that is interesting, and it's not in effect here in Calgary, but at a couple of stadiums, team benches now have to be on opposite sides of the field, and that just makes so much sense to me, Greg Peterson, that I'm surprised that they even allowed that back in the day anyway.
1: It was all because of signage. They wanted more signage, yeah, and it just didn't work
0: and
1: out.
0: VIP areas and stuff like that. So does that answer your question, Bill?
8: Yeah, that's awesome. Thank you. That's very, very, very helpful.
0: Okay.
8: The other thing is a comment, not about the game today because it's preseason and, you know, it is what it is. But I think one of the things the CFL needs to do better is they need to tell the stories, the backstories of some of these guys, because in a public way, like in, you know, whether it's short clips or whatever it is, be creative, use social media, all of that. Because, you know, one of the things that makes, for example, when the Blue Jays went on their run last year and then, you know, towards the World Series, what makes a team, and even the Montreal Canadiens right now, some teams are really easy to root for because you get some insights into the players, some of their bits about their personality, some about their background, and you connect to, as a fan, you connect to a lot of guys. You know, David Schneider is a great example. Mm-hmm. There's an underdog guy. You know, everybody passed on him. And what does he do? He works his way into the lineup, and with his mustache and glasses and his talent, gets a chance, and he becomes a fan favorite. These are the things that the CFL needs to do better. I heard you guys say earlier in the broadcast talking about the Canadians. Well, we are a Canadian league, and we are at a time when feelings in Canada, nationalism is very strong, and we need to tell, you know, the Philpotts stories. That's well known. But there's other Canadians out there that we need to tell their stories. So the Women's Hockey League, all these young girls now have, you know, see this Women's Hockey League, and they know the stories of the Marie-Philippe Poulin and others, but now they sort of aspire to be like them, to have a chance like them, because they get to know that about them, not just nameless players and, you know, with the jerseys and you know, helmets where you don't see their faces and all that stuff. The CFL needs to do a better job of telling those backstories, and especially so among our talented Canadians, because then it just becomes that's one thing the NFL is really good at. I know they've got a $1 billion marketing budget, but to tell the stories of the players who are on the field, to get behind them and, you know, to cheer for them as well as the team. So that was just a comment. And the other little comment I have, being in the stands today, they have a fellow who's doing the sort of the voice of the Stampeders, and God bless the fellow who passed away a while ago. He was, you know, sort of a classic voice of the Stampeders.
0: That was Dan Carson.
8: The fellow who they've got now, great, wonderful, deep, you know, radio voice. But when you guys are having a beer with him or a coffee with him, tell him very politely, put some passion in your voice. Don't sound like, you know, a robot. You know, you're a home announcer. You've got a wonderful voice, great voice. They should definitely keep them, but put some passion there, because that's what a hometown announcer can do, right? He's not being like a journalist who has to be very, you know, very objective.
7: So
0: I hear you. You know what? We all think of Beasley at the Saddle Dome for the Flames games. Does a great job. And I'm not even sure who was doing the PA now. But you're talking about Dan Carson. We lost Dan a few years ago. You're right. He was very passionate. So hey, great call, Bill. Great call. Thank you very much,
7: thoughts, guys. Not about the game today per se, but more about sort of the overall. My take as a fan. So.
0: It's preseason. I get it, without a doubt. So from that standpoint, we'll say thank you very much to Bill here on the post-game show. All right, Bill, thanks.
1: So first off, Jock, you did a miraculous job of overviewing the rules. That was incredible.
0: Thank you.
1: Very good.
0: I have it written down here in front of me.
1: Oh, okay, that's why. You're a cheat sheet there. Okay, no, you're really good. I go, I couldn't do that. Jock's really, no, that was really good recap of it, so very good. Second off, his comments on the background of players. I totally agree with it. Part of that would be the teams, too, though, because I know I played my college football at BYU, and I'm a big BYU fan. And on YouTube, I can go and I can get these little 5-10 minute things that BYU does on the players and their background, and I find them very, very interesting. And I think he's really right there. If especially as he said, the Canadian players, you give their background, I think that could really sell. But maybe the CFL does it, maybe the team does it. I don't know, but I totally agree with that.
0: Yeah, but back to Bill's point, the big changes in the Canadian Football League don't come into play until 2027. Year, yeah. That's the 100-yard field. That is the smaller end zones from 20 to 15. Yep. The goalposts go to the back of the end zones. You know, you have the new playoff format. They're moving up the season. So that's going to be the more radical changes for the Canadian Football League. But Bill makes a great point. To move forward, sometimes you do have to make changes for your game. You know, he mentioned baseball. You know, you can talk about the mound, you know, increasing that in Major League Baseball, the pitch count, the ABS. You know, NFL is always tweaking their rules. Hey, the NFL used to have their goalposts at the front of the end zone. I think it was 73 when they changed that. So sometimes you just have to look at things to make your game better. Is it going to make it better? We're going to find out.
1: Well, I think everybody goes, oh, we're not going to have the Canadian game anymore. As long as you have three downs, as long as you have pre-snap motion, as long as you have Canadian contact, as long as you have 1-yard rule, it's Canadian football. Yeah, the rest of the stuff, it can be changed.
0: You have the wider field.
1: Yeah, wider field, that's another one. Yeah, but don't change that stuff. But all the other stuff around putting the goalposts at the back, if it's going to make our game more sellable to the younger generation, fine. But it's not, people say we're totally making an American game. Don't change these core elements in a still Canadian game.
0: Excellent point. He's Greg Peterson. I'm Jock Wilson. We'll take our final timeout. It is the fifth quarter call-in show. We got to come back and wrap things up on a holiday Monday here at McMahon Stadium. This is the home of the Calgary Stampeders. 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
0: Big win for the Calgary Stampeders. The preseason schedule is underway. They hang on to knock off the Saskatchewan Roughriders 20-15, over 200 yards of offense for the Calgary Stampeders. That's important because, once again this season, Shane Holmes is partnering with Kids Up Front in our Yards for Kids program. Every offensive yard during the regular season, Shane Holmes donates $1 to Kids Up Front. Last year, the Stampeders' offense netted 6,777 yards of offense, and thanks to Shane Holmes, they bumped up the grand total to $10,000 for Kids Up Front. All right, I said we have a hard out at 5 o'clock. That's okay. We got time for one more quick call. Let's go back to the phone lines. Hey, Terry, welcome to the fifth quarter call-in show.
17: Hi, guys. First thing, congratulations on their 35th year of broadcasting Stampede football.
0: Thank you very much. It's amazing. Mark and Greg have been a team for 29 years. Mark's in his 30th season. I'm in my 20th season. You know what that means? We're all freaking old.
17: Yeah, sure does. I'm not quite as old as Don, but getting there. First of all, as you know, I watch the games on CFL Plus.
0: Okay.
17: Being in the States. And for this year, I'm excited because Greg and Mark, I get to hear your play-by-play on CFL Plus.
1: Yeah, if it's a stamp game, I guess you do, right? Is that the way?
17: Yep.
1: I don't. Okay. Well, that's good. Yep.
17: That's good. When the last caller was talking about ways to improve, well, on CFL Plus, when you go to commercial, all we get is pictures of the players with an advertisement for gambling. So maybe the better thing to do would be put the player profiles up there, let the player come on and give a 30-second blurb about who he is, where he's from, where he played his college football, and do that instead of the gambling thing. And we could also do that during halftime because we don't get any of you guys is doing that.
0: You don't get my halftime show, which is great primetime radio. Wow, I'm disappointed about that.
17: So am I. and I'm not joking. And the other thing you talked about, the time, well, one of the reasons the game was so short is because we didn't have any replays.
0: Yeah, that's true. And we had a shorter intermission, too.
1: Yeah.
17: Then, of course, nobody took a timeout.
0: Which is always good. But hey, I'm good for 2 hours and 30 minutes. That's fantastic. And I think the play clock does come into play.
17: It's better than watching NFL, like Greg said, on 4 hours by the time they get through. So those are some good things.
0: Excellent. Excellent. Well, Terry, I hate to cut you short, but you call back, and we appreciate you calling in tonight. Thanks so much.
17: Yeah, you have a good day.
0: All right.
1: You too.
0: Final comments, Greg Peterson, as the preseason schedule is underway.
1: Well, football finally, you know, getting a little football juice going. I think the Stampeders, yeah, it was a good preseason game for them, but just looking forward to see how things develop. It's just so, it's going to be so tight and so wild this year, and everybody's so going to be so tight with it, or we're going to have to continue to get better each time.
0: You're old enough, you probably played some games at Clark Stadium back in the day.
1: I never did.
0: Never did? No, oh, you're not that old.
1: No, I'm not that old, but I did play him at the Big O, and I remember my first year in Toronto, we played at old Exhibition
0: Stadium. Okay.
1: Before they did the Sky Dome, but nope, never played at Clark. I'm not that old.
0: Well, I bring that up because that's the next game for the Calgary Stampeders.
1: Yeah, back to the old Clark Stadium. Yeah.
0: Yes, it's a night at the Knothole. Clark Stadium should be interesting. They have added some temporary seats. That is Friday, May the 29th, 7 o'clock kickoff. The pregame show is live from the Deerfoot Inn and Casino. Dave McIver and myself will be live at the casino starting at 5:30 in the afternoon. Stampeder fans, they kick off the regular season, the home opener here at McMahon Stadium, Friday, June the 5th. The Winnipeg Blue Bombers are in town. That is a 7:05 kickoff. And just a reminder, Stampeder fans, next Saturday, it is Fan Fest here at McMahon Stadium. So bring the family. Should be a great day to hang out with your favorite Calgary Stampeder players. That is a wrap for the postgame show and the fifth quarter call-in show. Thank you so much for listening. Thank you so much for calling in. Calgary Stampeders do beat the Saskatchewan Roughriders 20-15. On behalf of our entire broadcast team, thanks so much for listening. Have a great night. Enjoy the rest of your long weekend. Make sure you join me tomorrow night on Sports Talk with Jock, because it's the first coaches show of the season. I will be joined by Stampeder head coach and general manager Dave Dickinson at 7:05 tomorrow. This is the home of the Calgary Stampeders, QR Calgary.
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18: From the National Newsroom of the Canadian Press, I'm Lisa Laporte. The United States is slapping most fresh mushrooms with tariffs of 2.84%. This comes after a U.S. Department of Commerce investigation, which the Canadian industry has called deeply flawed. Here's Canadian Press reporter Kelly Malone with Mushrooms Canada's recent response to the investigation.
19: They say the Commerce Department's investigation and its basis for the tariffs appears to be mainstream agricultural tax treatment. That includes provincial sales tax exemptions available to farmers generally. They say treating broad-based agricultural tax measures as unfair is contrary to common sense and unfairly penalizes Canadian mushroom growers for participating in programs available across the agricultural sector in any number of countries.
18: Separate anti-dumping tariffs are expected to be added later this month. The Chinese embassy in Canada is denouncing Conservative MP Michael Chong's visit to Taiwan this week to meet with officials there. The ambassador had previously warned MPs against traveling to the island, which considers itself an independent nation. Chong says in a social media post that Canada doesn't take direction from foreign governments on where its MPs can travel to. Former Conservative leader Aaron O'Toole says he's disappointed by a U.S. announcement about pausing a long-standing military board with Canada. U.S. Undersecretary of Defense Policy Elbridge Colby posted the change on social media, saying Canada has failed to make credible progress on its defense commitments. O'Toole says the timing is strange as Canada has ramped up its defense spending.
20: Very, very disappointed. Not entirely shocked. But I'm hopeful that common sense and cooler heads will prevail, and we can get back to probably the world's best partnership in terms of an alliance.
18: The board was formed in 1940 with then-President Franklin Roosevelt to manage the defense partnership between Canada and the U.S. Belarus has launched joint drills with Russia to practice the use of nuclear weapons. The Belarusian Defense Ministry confirmed the news today, saying the drills will involve missile units and warplanes. And a downed pilot on a snow-covered mountain in Nevada can thank his iPhone for his rescue.
21: It was an iPhone automatic crash notification that came into the Elko County, Nevada Sheriff's Department reporting a crash over 10,000 feet high up on a mountain in the East Humboldt Mountain Range on Sunday. First responders began racing that way, learning there was a plane down with one person on board in an extremely remote area. Dense cloud cover made rescue from the air impossible, so the rescuers hiked in above the snow line. Once there, the skies cleared enough to get a helicopter in, and the pilot was hoisted to safety. The pilot is now recovering. The iPhone's automatic crash notification being the lifeline. Alex Stone, EBC News.
18: This is the Canadian Press. In sports, the Montreal Canadiens and Buffalo Sabres Game 7 of their second-round NHL playoff series gets underway within the hour. Montreal defenseman Caden Gooley was asked earlier today about his group's locker room camaraderie heading into the do-or-die game.
22: A lot of us have kind of gone through this together and the rebuild and a couple of tough years and then last year squeaking into the playoffs. I think it makes this moment and where we're at right now so much more special that we've all kind of gone through all that together. And it's a tight group. You want to do all this for each other.
18: Game time is 7:30 Eastern time. Canada beat Denmark 5-1 today for its third straight win at the Ice Hockey World Championship. In PWHL playoffs, the Montreal Victoire and Ottawa Charge are playing Game 3 of the Walter Cup Series Final. And in Major League Baseball action, the Toronto Blue Jays take on the Yankees in New York. From the Canadian Press, I'm Lisa Laporte.
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3: An iconic image of Alberta is a herd of wild horses galloping through waving grasslands. However, the provincial government says the number of wild horses has reached unacceptable levels. My next guest would have to disagree. Daryl Glover is the founder and president of the Help Alberta Wildies Society. Daryl, thanks so much for your time.
4: Yeah, thank you for having us.
3: So that's what you call the wild horses, wildies?
4: We call them wildies. It's just a little bit of a fun term, but we actually like to refer to them as the Alberta Mountain Horse.
3: The Alberta Mountain Horse. And I want to get back to that because that's an important distinction. But how long have you been following the wildies in this province?
4: Personally, I've been doing it since 2014. I'm retired and I pretty much do this full time.
3: What does that involve, Daryl, when it comes to keeping track or making sure that they're, in a sense, taken care of, but they are a wild animal?
4: Well, you know, we call them wild animals, wild horses, I should say, because the definition of wild basically is born in the wild, lives in the wild, and untouched by humans. And that certainly describes these mountain horses. But we have a network of 80 trail cameras stretched out over 21 kilometers in the West Country, southwest of Sundre. And twice a week, we change out those cameras and we record all of the data based on these horses right from when they're born until they're long up into their adult years. So there's really nobody that has a better idea of what's going on with them than us.
3: And that is so important, especially if you say born in the wild, lives in the wild, and untouched by humans. So you do your best to keep track of them without actually coming in contact with them?
4: Yes, there's no contact, no physical contact with them. We know the horses very well. We know their families. We know who the siblings are. And, you know, they are definitely a sentient being, and, you know, people really have to start understanding that these horses do have feelings.
3: Where did the original horses come from? Are we talking about colonization, the indigenous communities? Where did it all begin?
4: Well, it's a little bit of all of that. Basically, we've got back to about 400 years of history with these horses in Alberta. So in the 1600s, they've been recorded ever since. We have mixed breeds of draft. We have Canadian horse, we have Indian pony, and we have a very strong connection to the Iberian horses, particularly the Andalusian. So, you know, there's a little bit of everything in there. And Dr. Passant from the University of Calgary actually coined these horses as unique to Alberta. So they're nowhere else like this, and we certainly have to try and preserve them in their current form.
3: So the province is saying the population threshold in Sundre, the Sundre Equine Management Zone, is 1,000. So that's the threshold, but they're claiming the latest count says there's at least 1,303, so 300 more than the threshold. What? Would you agree or disagree with those numbers?
4: Oh, we strongly disagree. First of all, the word threshold is very ambiguous. These are imposed numbers by the Rangeland Department. They have nothing to do with science or sustainability. And I know that because I've been involved with that particular group for many years. So, again, the threshold really is meaningless other than it creates a standard at which point the government wants to do some control. Now, we, as Help Alberta Wildlife Society, we also fly an annual aerial survey. And we do that to keep the government's numbers in check. And before we were doing these aerial surveys, the government really skewed all of the numbers into an upward trend. And they used words like the population was skyrocketing and so on. After we started doing our aerial surveys next to theirs, the numbers came down and down and down. And then for the last 3 years, they've been relatively static, particularly in around the 1,450 range for the total population. This year, they come out with a 30% increase, which that's biologically and physically impossible. Now, we also flew that sundry zone, as I said. We flew a very tight, low, slow grid for the 552,000 acres. We came up with 1,005 horses. So for the government to basically claim that we missed 300 horses, it's just laughable.
3: Are they a nuisance to farmers, ranchers? Is there a concern that no matter what threshold you peg, that there is an opposition from area farmers for these wild horses?
4: You know, it's a very small handful of farmers and ranchers that are against the horses. You know, we have other cattle ranchers, for example, that we're actually good friends with, and they support the horses out there. But, you know, if these ranchers would keep their fences repaired and their gates closed, they would have just about no problems with these wildies. But the problem is that there's a lot of old fences out there and the horses can jump. So they will jump a fence and get into a pasture with grass. But in many cases, the farmers just leave their gates open. What can they expect? The horses don't know those boundaries. So, yes, in some cases considered a nuisance. But the fact is there's many, many people that just love these horses. And we had a poll conducted a year and a half ago with ZooCheck, and 76% of Albertans polled said that they don't want any intervention with these horses. We also provided a petition to the Alberta legislature in December with 15,000 signatures on it, saying hands off these wild horses and they said they wanted a complete moratorium on captures and contraception until an independent wild horse council could be formed. And we still stand by that, but it seems that Mr. Lowen has kind of ignored the 15,000 signatures that were presented to him.
3: Daryl, a final thought, and I take you back to your first comment about it's the Alberta mountain horse, because that would be like any of our wildlife species that we should maintain in this province, correct?
4: Absolutely. But, you know, like I said, they're very unique and they need protection. We really believe that they should be considered a naturalized species. And Parks Canada definition for naturalized species is any species in its natural environment for more than 50 years, untouched by humans. I think these horses qualify.
3: Daryl, thanks so much for your time and your efforts.
4: Thank you, Angela. Appreciate it.
3: Daryl Glover, the president, founder of the Help Alberta Wildies Society. And if you can help, just go to the website, helpalbertawildiessociety.com.
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3: So we have seen this shift in the federal government's focus since Carney became prime minister. Less emphasis on the environment when it comes to projects, more on the economy of pipelines. Of course, it's a sentiment that has been felt in Alberta for a long time. But now we're actually seeing it reflected in a larger part of our population. John Rowe is a senior research associate, Angus Reid Institute, joining us this afternoon with the results of a recent survey. Thanks so much for your time, John.
27: Thanks for having me on, Angela.
3: I'm looking forward to these results because we have talked about, in the last little while, with Ottawa talking about an MOU with Alberta, it just seems Canadians seem a little more open to the idea of a pipeline. What were you looking at? What were some of the key questions in this recent survey?
27: Yeah, we wanted to ask this question that we've asked a few times, which is basically giving Canadians a direct trade-off. What would you prefer in energy policy? Do you want policies that focus on environmental protection, or would you prefer policies that focus more on growing the economy? And previously in 2014, 2016, 2019, 2021, when we asked this question, more Canadians said, yeah, we want environmental protection. We want to make sure that like climate change, all those things are considered when we're looking at energy policy. In the last year or so, basically, since March last year, now we're seeing more Canadians say that we want economic growth to take the priority. So now it's 61% of Canadians say economic growth should be the priority. 39% say it should be environmental protection.
3: Now that's Canadians overall. I suppose Albertans were much higher than that. What are Albertans' views? I'm thinking it's been very strong.
27: Yeah, and it historically been very strong towards economic growth. Right now, it's 74% of Albertans say that should be the priority. And we did a track back looking at 2019, which is when Trans Mountain, the pipeline was kind of purchased by the federal government and started getting building and moving towards final approval and all those sorts of things. And at that time, Albertans were basically on the same level as they are now. So in some ways, Canadian public opinion overall has become closer to Albertans' public opinion, especially on that issue of that trade-off between economy and environment.
3: Go back then a few years. You're saying 61% Canadians in this most recent survey are saying prioritizing the economic growth over the environmental protection. Is that quite a change from back in 2014, 2019?
27: Yeah, it's almost completely an inversion in some ways. So in 2021, when we asked this question, it was 63% of Canadians said it should be environmental protection that is the top priority. And then prior to that, it was a little bit lower than that. That was kind of the peak of people saying, yeah, you know what, we really care about the environment. We're much more concerned about that than economic growth, especially when it comes to energy policy. So, yeah, in some ways, it's flipped, at least in the proportion of Canadians that are saying that economic growth is more important now.
3: And does this have a lot to do with a new president in the United States?
27: I would think so. I think that inflection point where we're seeing more Canadians say, yeah, you know what, we're worried about economic growth, coincides with Donald Trump returning to the White House. And I think when we first asked that question, we noticed that flip was in March 2025.
3: Yeah.
27: And I think, like, we're looking at this area where Canadians are a bit more concerned about the economy. They're more worried about it because Donald Trump's come in. He's threatened the country with tariffs. He's put these tariffs on. I think there's more concern now. It's like, okay, what can we do economically to try to fight back against this? And there's less focus on the environment in general.
3: You also asked Canadians overall, what are some of the biggest issues that keep them up at night? I know that's not the way you phrased the question, but what are some of them? If we're seeing a switch in the economy over the environment, is that the driving issue that most Canadians are facing?
27: Yeah, well, the top issue since 2022 for Canadians has been cost of living, the rising cost of living, how expensive life has become in a lot of ways. And that stayed that way, even though inflation has cooled a lot over the last couple of years. Canadians are still very concerned about the high cost of living, and that's been the top issue consistently, far and above most other issues. Healthcare is usually number two, but historically, back in 2021, like around the kind of the pandemic era, Canadians were much more likely to select the environment, and it was usually about 30% of Canadians, or like 25-30%, would say, yeah, the environment is one of the top concerns the country is facing. That's fallen off quite a bit. Now it's about 15% of Canadians, 17% of Canadians in that range that say the environment is a top issue. So I think we're seeing that as well when you're asking about the kind of the grand scheme of things, not even just on that trade-off between the economy and the environment.
3: Yeah, John Rowe is my guest this afternoon, Senior Research Associate, Angus Reid Institute. And we were just talking about a recent survey where we're starting to see more support for pipelines as far as economic drivers, when it used to be the more concern about protecting the environment. And even, John, to go back to the cost of living issue, with the war in Iran, of course, we're all feeling it, especially at the pump. So I think cost of living affordability is going to be a strong concern for a while now. I also want to get into one other part of your survey, and it was more about maybe Albertans and their perception of how Ottawa is dealing with the pipeline issue. Are we going fast enough? Because we know this week we could have an announcement between Ottawa and Alberta. What are Albertans feeling like when it comes to this new prime minister and his efforts to try to get a pipeline built?
27: Yeah, this is another question that we've been asking over time, basically on how people are viewing the federal government and its approach to pipelines, whether it's the federal government is doing too little to build new pipeline capacity, or it's pushing too hard, or has their approach been about right? And overall in Canada, between 2019 and 2026, the numbers are pretty similar, where half of Canadians say federal government is doing too little to push new pipelines ahead. But what's interesting is how that number has changed in Alberta. In 2019, when we asked that question, it was more than 4 in 5 in Alberta who were saying, yeah, you know what, the government's not doing enough, even though they had just bought the Trans Mountain pipeline expansion, they started pushing that through. Albertans were still looking for more. And even though Mark Carney has yet to deliver a pipeline at all, and we were still waiting on that memorandum of understanding this week to see what that looks like, the number of Albertans who are saying the federal government is doing too little has shrunk to 64%. So there are Albertans, I think, that are looking at this new Mark Carney government, and I think some of the overtures they've made towards Alberta in negotiating with Danielle Smith on these issues and saying, yeah, you know what, like, I think they are actually doing enough on this file for the first time in a while, though a majority of Albertans still want more from the federal government on this.
3: We're never happy. John, thanks so much for going over the numbers with us.
27: Thanks for having me on, Angela.
3: John Rowe, Senior Research Associate, Angus Reid Institute. It will be interesting when Prime Minister Carney comes on Friday in light of the judge quashing the separation petition. Very interesting times ahead of us.
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9: I know a lot of people headed to the mountains to get in that first hike of the season. Remember, you're not alone. Already we've had a couple of cases of bear encounters in K Country. And just across the border, West Glacier National Park, Montana, the body of a hiker has been found. At this point, it appears to be the result of a deadly bear attack. Kim Titchener, President, Bear Safety and More, joining us this afternoon. Good afternoon, Kim.
10: Hi, Angela. How are you?
9: Good. One of these times I'm just going to call you just to see how things are going, because I feel like I only call you when there's something serious and it involves bears. What's happening in the mountains as the temperatures rise and spring arrives, Kim?
10: Well, there's a whole bunch of bears waking up and they're hungry, and they're finding out that the snowpack is quite deep in a lot of the parts there in the Rockies. So they're heading down low into the mountain valleys, and they're ending up on the sides of trails and the sides of the road where the snow has melted, and that's where they're finding vegetation. But they're also finding themselves getting startled by people.
9: Well, and that's the thing. It's not as if they want to have an encounter with humans. It just happens. Also, are there cubs involved as well? Because didn't they come on the scene in January or February? I'm trying to remember when they're actually born.
10: Yes, they are. They are born there in the deep of winter, and they stay in the dens there with their moms until the spring. And females usually don't come out until a little bit later than the males. But everybody's out, you know, they're out on the prairie and the foothills and the mountains, and in places that, you know, Albertans are not even expecting them, you know, in some of those prairie environments. I mean, we had a bear attack in Springbank, which is just west of Calgary last fall. So I think we need to realize that bear habitat is somewhat expanding into new areas too.
9: And bears are like people. They take the road less traveled, or the easiest route rather, because that's why they tend to be on the trails that humans are on.
10: That's right. It's like we chatted before. So they do not want to expend a lot of energy. They are looking for places where that forest canopy is opened up. And so linear, you know, features like a trail, the sides of the road, anywhere where the habitat is opened up is where they're going to be spending time. And, you know, I feel like, you know, when I look at some of the encounters, and like we had a bear warning go up for all of Kananaskis last fall because the berries stayed out later. We had the best berry crop we've had in 10 years. And we had people left, right, and center getting bluff charged by bears. It was almost as if people were playing a game with the bears, hide and sneak. And you do not want to play sneak up on the bear because they are defensive of their cubs, like you mentioned. They are defensive of their kills, and they get startled. And we all have a space bubble of what we can handle. And if a bear sees you and you're, you know, 5 meters away, that might be too close for them. So that's why we really encourage, you know, bear-safe practices like making noise often on the trail.
9: The bear bluff, thank goodness it's a bluff, but what are they doing? They're just sort of saying, "Hey, get out of here." They're trying to scare us as if

0: They have to scare us even more.
1: Right? Yeah. So they are. They're basically, you know, it's a sudden shock, right, to all of a sudden see a human being and you're not expecting it. And, of course, for them, they're always watching out for other predators that might be sneaking up on them, try to steal their kill, try to take their cubs from them. And so they, you know, grizzly bears are a very defensive animal. We do see more attacks by grizzly bears across North America because of the fact they're so defensive and people are often not making noise on the trails. Black bears can be defensive too, specifically black bears with cubs. And those that might have a dog off leash might actually entice and cause a situation because their dog runs at the bear and then drives the bear towards them. So that bluff charge that we're talking about is when they charge at a person, but they don't make contact. Sometimes they do a full run at a person and they stop with a very short distance, or they do kind of a zigzag pattern back and forth. And you'll often hear like a chuffing sound, you'll hear a popping sound of their jaw snapping. You might see some foaming at the mouth, drooling, huffing, woofing. All of this that they're doing is they're bluffing you. They're basically saying, get out of here. I'm a big scary bear. I'll defend myself. You surprised me. And you as a human need to let them know you're not actually trying to hurt them by backing away slowly and giving them space. But you need to have your bear spray out right away because you have no idea if that bear is going to make contact. So you need to be prepared that you're going to spray them if they run at you.
0: Kim Titchener is my guest this afternoon, President, Bear Safety and More. Just talking about a couple of encounters. And who knows? We set this up on Friday, Kim. There could have been a few more on the weekend. It's so hard to stay on top of all these things. But you mentioned...
1: There was.
0: Oh, there was. That's what I thought.
1: There was. I'm sorry to say.
0: What happened? Was it another bluff charge or...
1: Unfortunately, no. It was a 15-year-old boy and a 28-year-old man, brothers, that were hiking on a very popular trail in Yellowstone National Park. And unfortunately, their bodies were found by hikers. And fortunately, they were still alive. So they have been taken to hospital. They are in critical condition. And we're all just really hoping and praying that they make it. Because, you know, obviously it was very likely to be a surprise encounter. And there was some prints of a large and small bear found on scene. So possibly a defensive grizzly bear encounter.
0: Okay, that was Yellowstone National Park we're talking about in this dance. Yeah, but
1: and
0: still.
1: And then the news came about the fatal attack in Glacier.
0: All right. So it's happening. It's that time of year. You did mention you got to get your bear spray out. So again, just a reminder, I know people live in Calgary. You know, our backyard is K Country, the mountains, but we still have to have a reminder of what we should be carrying and what we should do in these situations.
1: Absolutely. Every single spring, check out your can of bear spray. Is it expired? Do you have a holster? Are you even wearing it on your body? People way too often attach it on a carabiner on their backpack, in their water bottle holder, on their bike. We need to see it physically on your body because you have milliseconds to pull that stuff out, and it's good to practice pulling it out too.
0: I know some people say I'm worried about using bear spray because what if the wind's coming downwind? Yeah. I'm downwind of the bear and I end up spraying myself. Do you just take that chance and do it as opposed to trying to lick your finger to see which way the wind is blowing?
1: Yeah, there's no time to do that.
0: Yes.
1: So, I always remind people when we do bear safety training is you want to constantly keep an eye on what the wind is doing because if you know that you're getting a high headwind or a crosswind towards you, that means that nothing ahead of you can smell you. It also means that you're going to have to wait for that bear to get closer. Recent study showed that bear spray will still spray an average of 4 meters in high headwinds and crosswinds. So you've still got that minimum distance of bear spray in that can to get that bear. So that's something to be aware of. And most of us are in pretty heavily vegetated areas when we have these encounters. So wind is not as much of a factor as people believe it will be.
0: Yeah, you're kind of protected by all that vegetation. So let's say my bear can is empty, my bear spray can is empty, and it actually gets so close to me. This is always that conflicting information that people say, do I play dead? What am I supposed to do?
1: Yeah, great question. So chances are if you sprayed a whole can at a bear, it's likely going to be gone.
0: Good.
1: But let's say It's got a very high rate of use. One study in Alaska found that in 72 cases, 98% of people walked away with no injury. So this stuff is very effective when used properly. But let's say you don't have a can of bear spray, or let's say you don't get it out in time, or you spray but you miss the bear or something. It just doesn't work. So you are immediately going to drop to the ground. You're going to wrap your hands. You're going to crisscross your fingers together, and you're going to wrap around the back of your neck. You're going to try to get your face into the ground as much as you can to protect your nose and your mouth, your breathing areas. You're going to try to protect your carotid artery, and you're going to lie on your stomach to protect your major organs. The reason why we do this is when bears attack defensively, they tend to go for those areas that, of course, are you could be fatally injured. We want to try to protect ourselves from that. The second part is because when bears attack defensively and you play dead, you are letting that bear know that you're no longer a threat. So when people do get attacked, they tend to be very short-lived attacks, and then the bear runs off once they think you're no longer alive.
0: Okay. I also have heard, probably from you, what about the backpack? Do I try to distract them? Do I do anything that just can give me some time or put something between me and the bear?
1: No, there really isn't enough time, especially in a defensive encounter like that. Even if you were, let's say, dealing with a bear that was stalking you, like a predatory bear, throwing a backpack at them may distract them for a second, but it's not going to necessarily cause... It's a backpack, right? If they're intent and interested in you, they're going to keep coming. So I always try to remind people that there are a whole bunch of different types of encounters you can have with bears. This is why bear safety training is so important, because we work through the scenarios, we show you video footage, and try to get you to understand, like, if that bear is predatory and they're stalking you and following you, then, and they don't have cubs or a food source, there's no reason for them to be approaching you. You actually have to stand your ground and be very aggressive and yell and make yourself look big and use your bear spray as well to try to stop an attack. And if they do attack, you fight back with anything at hand, punching at the nose, stabbing at the eyes, grab your bear spray if you haven't grabbed it before, grab a rock, grab a branch, and aim for those eyes and nose.
0: Yeah, you didn't tell me that information about the backpack. That must have been someone else.
1: it's common. You see it sometimes on brochures, or, you know, there's a lot of misinformation out there, unfortunately, in the world. So I appreciate that you guys call me to talk about this.
0: Yeah. Well, and who do you work with? I would picture you'd be great doing seminars for companies that spend a lot of time out in the woods, that their employees may be new to this.
1: For sure. I'm actually up in Slave Lake right now. I've spent the last week and a half training forestry students. I do a lot of work with the oil and gas sector. We work with numerous federal departments where our courses are mandatory. We work with so many different sectors across Canada and the United States and First Nations communities. So it's a lot of fun as far as getting to see all the different amazing places that people live and work and recreate in these places. But we're all at risk of getting attacked by a bear when we're out there. Even though the chances are low, the consequences are high. So I do recommend that not only do people learn this if they're going to work outside, they need to learn it if they spend time outside as well. If they're out in bear country, we do teach bear safety courses, and we sometimes even have free classes that we try to get people to come to as well.
0: I was going through my hiking stuff, and I came upon some old bear bangers. Do you still use bear bangers just to scare them?
1: No, we wouldn't want to be carrying those in a national park. They're actually illegal. We're not allowed to carry bear bangers in national parks in Canada unless with a special permit, sometimes in Arctic environments. But we actually recommend bear spray, hands down, because it works in defensive counters and it works in predatory ones. The problem with bear bangers is they can cause forest fires, grass fires. They can shoot off behind the bear. If you shoot off a bear banger at a bear that's trying to defend their cubs or themselves or their food source, you can actually cause an attack. It would actually get a lot worse for you.
0: I told you it was an old kit.
1: It's okay.
0: But there, now everyone else knows. Brian had said, Ange, what about bear bangers? So I just said, I remember I came upon a couple that I haven't used. Do I still keep them in my hiking supplies? But good point.
1: Yeah. Yeah, and they're probably expired. They only last a few years. So
0: now you're going to want me to try it. I might find some place. Should I try this bear banger? No, Kim told me not to.
1: Not in the park.
0: That's right. Kim, thanks so much. As always, hopefully we don't have to talk to you again this summer.
1: I have a feeling you will, unfortunately. Well, let's hope that humans get a little bit better and stop playing hide and sneak.
0: Sounds good. Hide and sneak. Not a good game to play. Kim Titchener, President, Bear Safety and More, joining us this afternoon.
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0: We're talking about what's the best way and the easiest way to get a mortgage. 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
3: You know, the bank relies on that. 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
0: Did you see gas prices? My neighborhood jumping above $1.80 a liter today as the Iran war drags on, no end in sight. Since the conflict began more than 2 months ago, Alberta has found itself in this good news, bad news situation we've talked about a lot. Good news, high oil prices will likely see the province's $9.4 billion deficit turn into a $6 billion surplus. The bad news? Well, high gas prices will strain Albertans at the pump, but also as those high prices are passed on to consumers, it hits us in the wallet again. That is just one of the highlights in the Business Council of Alberta's Spring Economic Snapshot. Business Council of Alberta's VP Policy and Chief Economist, Mike Holden, joining us this afternoon. Thanks so much for your time, Mike.
16: Thanks for having me.
0: things sure have turned around in our province. It's just unfortunate that it took a war to do that.
14: They really have. And, you know, I was present during the budget lockup, and, you know, the mood at the time was pretty somber. There was no tiptoeing around the fact that this was a large deficit that Alberta was facing, and you know, it was a huge challenge. And the turnaround that we're seeing, as you said, there are plenty of challenges and negatives to high oil prices for consumers. But for the provincial government, it's been quite the windfall.
0: It's been the windfall, but I don't want to say it's blood money, because this could change. I mean, yes, let's hope this conflict ends soon. And what we think was, oh, look how well we're doing. It's nothing that we're doing. It really is outside influences.
14: Oh, that's completely true. And I also say that our estimate of a $6 billion surplus, you know, so much can happen between now and the end of the year and now and the end of the fiscal year. We don't know when this war is going to resolve. We don't know how quickly oil markets are going to come back to normal. We're sort of estimating that if oil prices average in the $80 per barrel range, that we're going to see that swing from $9.4 billion to deficit to a $6 billion surplus. But you're absolutely right. This is not it's not something that anybody here did. Where our provincial government is benefiting from an unfortunate situation elsewhere in the world.
0: Yeah. Okay. Your snapshot is not just about the oil prices, but it's all interconnected. What else did you see? Especially, it seems like, again, because of our location in oil-rich Alberta, we seem insulated compared to other provinces. What were other things that you saw happening in Alberta when it comes to our economy?
14: Well, one of the things is that, you know, in the last couple of years, some of the main drivers of economic growth in Alberta have been population increases. You know, we saw growth in the 4+% range, which is an astronomical increase in population. And with changes to immigration and temporary foreign worker programs, we're seeing population fall back down again. But that population had been driving growth along with residential construction. So one of the things that the Alberta economy and Alberta has done really well compared to other provinces is build houses at pace with the population increase that we were seeing. And as the population growth has slowed, we're seeing residential construction fall back again. So that growth driver is gone or is waning, but it's being replaced by solid non-residential investments. So we're seeing a lot of new activity, whether it's in investments in new pipeline capacity or net zero petrochemical facilities or other industrial projects. So we're seeing some of that kind of investment activity return to the province, and that's a positive growth driver as well.
0: Positive activity, but we are still seeing our unemployment rate fairly high.
14: Yeah, we are. I think that labor markets in Alberta, I mean, job growth all across Canada is slowing. In fact, Alberta's relatively flat over the last 4 months, and that's pretty good compared to the rest of the country. The unemployment rate did rise most recently from 6.5% to 7%. But a lot of that was really, it wasn't because of loss of jobs as much as it was because of more people entering the labor market looking for work. And that in itself is it's a sign of optimism to some degree. And people, if people think that there are jobs to be had, they'll enter the job market looking for work. And while it takes them some time to find a job, they're counted as unemployed. Whereas if they give up on looking for work altogether, then they don't even count as being unemployed. So, you know, there are some areas of weakness still. We're seeing youth unemployment and unemployment for recent immigrants is high. It's higher than it has been in a little while. But all in all, the labor market conditions in the province have balanced out compared to what we saw in the last year or two.
0: Do you also take the pulse of Albertans when it comes to their views of how things are? Sometimes it's an opinion, it's a feeling, but whether or not they feel our economy is doing well or is doing poorly.
14: Yeah, we do. And so this is survey data that from Janet Brown, who's one of Alberta's most renowned pollsters. And, you know, so what we're seeing is an interesting dichotomy where, you know, about more than half of Albertans believe the provincial economy is worsening, 56%, and that's up about 10 percentage points since December. But at the same time, we were seeing about 43% of Albertans describe their own financial situation individually as being good, which is only slightly down from December, and only about 14% of Albertans see their own financial situation as bad. So we're seeing it's a bit of a split in a way where people see the economy around them doing, they expect it to be doing more poorly or getting worse. But the number of Albertans who think that they themselves are okay is still holding pretty steady.
0: This is a snapshot, so what's happening currently. I guess it's hard for you to look into the future and say, okay, this is what we can expect. So much depends on what's happening in the Middle East.
14: Yeah, economic projections and forecasts are always they're always tough because people like me or people who do this for a living, they're almost always wrong at the end of the day. It's just a question of by how much, because we don't know exactly what's going to happen. You just kind of, somebody once described it to me as it's like driving, looking through the rearview mirror. And but all the conditions that we see do point to a stronger economy in Alberta compared to what we would have thought about 3 or 4 months ago. But as you suggested, it depends so much on factors outside of our control, the war in Iraq, the war in Iran, rather. What happens to the United States? I mean, there's always President Trump does something new and interesting and usually not good every day that could have an impact on the province, on our trade environment, on our access to markets. And so there are always question marks when looking at an economic forecast, but at this point in time and for the last year or so, it's more so than I can ever remember.
0: Yeah, and I mean, Mike, we're heading into renegotiation of CUSMA. There's questions about what's going to happen with that as well and what impact that will have on our province.
14: Yeah, and that's a major question mark. The one thing that we can say in our advantage is that, right now all of the tariffs that the U.S. has on Canadian goods, they're fortunately for Albertans, not so much for people who live in Ontario. They're on specifically on items like steel, aluminum, auto parts, none of which are major things that we produce here. And so we're relatively insulated from those effects, but you never know what's going to happen. And the nature of these negotiations, we're not really sure what to expect, what sorts of demands or concessions the U.S. is going to want, what Canada is going to give, or even the impact of, U.S. midterm elections on the U.S. negotiating stance. And so it hangs over the country, Alberta less so, but it's another thing to watch out for.
0: Well, as I fill up my tank at $1.82 a liter, I will try to say, okay, this isn't good for me. This is good for the province, and hopefully it will be trickled down to benefit me as well. Mike, thanks so much for going over things with us.
14: No problem. Thank you.
0: Mike Holden, he is Business Council of Alberta's VP Policy and Chief Economist, and still getting a number of texts when it comes to the decision by a judge to quash the petition. Our premier saying that it will be appealed. She is using this term that it's undemocratic, but it's the judge has nothing to do with voting. This is our courts deciding this. I think that's just the wrong phrase when she's talking about being undemocratic. She doesn't have to agree with the decision, but undemocratic, that's not the right phrase to use.
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0: surrounded the complex. Armed officers were on the scene. The mosque is in a residential neighborhood of San Diego, about 14 kilometers north of the downtown core. Police say the threat has now been neutralized.
1: Suspects at this point appear to have died from self-inflicted gunshot wounds. Officers involved in firing their weapons. We've got a lot of work to do to try to figure out what led up to this.
0: The shooting is still being investigated. Police say the two male suspects are believed to be 17 and 19 years old. That Dutch cruise ship hit by an outbreak of hantavirus has now returned to the Netherlands. 25 crew members and two medical staff have now disembarked. The ship's operator says none have symptoms. As a precaution, they'll isolate in mobile homes set up nearby, equipped with food and satellite communications. The ship will be cleaned and decontaminated. Three passengers of that ship died. Two of them were confirmed to have hantavirus. And a Canadian who was also on board later tested positive and is now isolating in BC. Of greater concern right now is an outbreak of the Ebola virus in the Democratic Republic of Congo. The World Health Organization has declared it a public health emergency of international concern.